0: ABC News. Hello, I'm Simon Lauder. An opposition MP in Vanuatu says the new Nakamal agreement with Australia undermines his country's sovereignty. The Prime Ministers of both countries signed the security pact in Canberra yesterday after months of prolonged negotiations. Australia had sought to limit Chinese investment in critical infrastructure, but the final agreement only requires Vanuatu to consult on third-party engagement. Opposition MP Andrew Wilbur says that's still too strong a requirement.
1: Critical infrastructures are the country's most important assets, and to say that we should consult anyone for our critical infrastructures doesn't really go in line with our sovereignty.
0: A new report by the Deep Sea Mining Campaign is warning that mining polymetallic nodules off the sea floor could expose toxic radiation into the ocean. Found on the ocean floor, the nodules contain critical minerals such as cobalt, which is used to power clean energy and AI technology. The campaign's research coordinator, Dr. Helen Rosenbaum, says the nodules are covered in alpha radiation, which is harmful to marine life and humans.
2: They are some of the most dangerous toxicants that we know about. They're like internal wrecking balls to our bodies. They can damage our cells, they can damage and mutate our genetic material, our DNA.
0: Aftershocks have hit Venezuela while rescue teams continue their fourth day of efforts to find tens of thousands of people who are believed to be missing. A 21-year-old man has become the latest person to be pulled alive from the rubble, where he was trapped for more than 100 hours. Authorities say more than 1,700 people are known to have died. This woman says her sister is trapped under rubble and she was told she may still be alive.
3: Difficult, but looking forward. We must have faith. Without eating, without sleeping, we are here until we find what we're looking for. I'm here. They said there were signs of life, and I ran up here. I have faith. Until I see the body, I have faith.
0: Donald Trump has announced a new round of peace talks with Iran would be held in Qatar today, but a senior Iranian source says there are no meetings planned. Correspondent Bridget Rollison reports from Jerusalem.
4: US President Donald Trump said Iran had requested the talks and that the two countries would meet for high-level discussions in Qatar today to try to get the fragile ceasefire back on track after exchanges of fire over the Strait of Hormuz. The White House said US Special Envoy Steve Witkoff and Donald Trump's son-in-law, Jared Kushner, would be flying into Doha for the talks. But hours later, an Iranian official said no meetings were planned, and Iranian officials would visit Qatar this week for meetings without the US.
0: Health authorities in Gaza say an Israeli airstrike has killed three Palestinians, including a child, despite a ceasefire that's been in effect since October. An Israeli military official confirms an airstrike has been carried out in central Gaza. Gazan health authorities say 12 Palestinians have been killed since Saturday, but more than 1,000 have been killed since the ceasefire was agreed in October. Britain's Prime Minister-in-waiting Andy Burnham has vowed to deliver radical change to UK politics, but major parts of his agenda remain unclear. Here's Europe correspondent Elias Kluwer.
5: The man expected to become Britain's next Prime Minister has outlined his vision for the country. In his first speech since launching his leadership bid, Andy Burnham criticised the way Britain has been governed and promised to spur growth by handing power back to the regions.
6: The change will be the biggest change in our lifetimes to the way the country is run.
5: The speech didn't address hot-button topics such as immigration or defence. Despite the unknowns in his policy agenda, Mr. Burnham is widely expected to become Britain's next Prime Minister as early as next month, after Keir Starmer caved to political pressure and resigned last week.
0: The Brisbane Broncos say winger Josiah Carapani will not be considered for selection in their match on Saturday after a drink-driving incident. The club says the 24-year-old was stopped by Queensland police on a motorway yesterday morning. He received infringement notices for speeding, failing to display P plates, driving an unregistered and uninsured vehicle, and driving under the influence of alcohol. The matter has been reported to the NRL Integrity Unit. And Brazil has come from behind to beat Japan 2-1 in their FIFA Men's World Cup round of 32 match in Houston. You're up to date with ABC News.
7: The this is an agreement that recognises sovereignty. So we respect the right of all nations to make sovereign decisions about their engagement with other countries.
8: And that's Australia's Prime Minister, Anthony Albanese, finally signing the Nakamal Agreement with Vanuatu. But not everyone agrees.
1: For this Nakamal Agreement, no one has seen the content or there was no consultation among the people of Vanuatu about it.
8: Vanuatu's opposition MP there, Andrew Wilber. And we head to New Caledonia for a more in-depth look at what the recent provincial election results means for its future. More on those stories coming up, but mālo tau mae pongpongini ko au egi tupo, pak wo whiwhia lahi ke taritari ki motoluhe ahoni. Great to have your company here on Pacific Beat on ABC Radio Australia. Our show comes to you from the lands of the Boonwurrung and Wurundjeri peoples of the Kulin Nation. Again, this is Pacific Beat, yours in the Pacific. Firstly, after months of prolonged and sometimes acrimonious negotiations, Australia and Vanuatu have signed a landmark strategic pact. Vanuatu's Prime Minister, Jotam Napat, and Australian Prime Minister, Anthony Albanese, finally put pen to paper on the Nakamal Agreement in Canberra yesterday, almost 10 months after Mr. Napat pulled out of a planned signing ceremony in Port Vila, citing concerns around sovereignty. Both countries have agreed to water down key clauses, Australia had sought, aimed at limiting Chinese investment in Vanuatu's ports, airports and telecommunications by blocking third-party involvement in critical infrastructure. Instead, the new agreement says Vanuatu will consult Australia on proposed third-party engagement in Vanuatu's critical infrastructure, which must remain free from militarisation, any form of foreign interference or unauthorised access. Here's some of what Mr. Albanese and Mr. Napat had to say after signing the Nakamal Agreement.
7: This is an agreement that recognises sovereignty, so we respect the right of all nations to make sovereign decisions about their engagement with other countries. But what this does do is to provide certainty for Australia that there will be no foreign military base, that we will prioritise policing cooperation with Pacific Island Forum members, something that we've asked for across the board, and that there'll be any consultation on any third-party engagements in critical infrastructure, and that critical infrastructure will be free from militarisation or foreign interference. And therefore, we think this is an appropriate agreement that is a recognition of sovereignty, which at the same time recognises Australia's historic role as well, which is reinforced by this agreement, that Australia is the security partner of choice in the Pacific, and that is that's an important principle.
1: The issue on the critical infrastructure is an asset that is very critical. It's a very critical issue, strictly on allowing military to have access to the critical infrastructure. So, as a nation, as a country, we have, in fact, passed an act in Parliament not to allow any militarization to actually be used for our critical infrastructure. And we give a very strictly attention to all our critical infrastructure.
8: And that's Prime Ministers Jotham Napat and Anthony Albanese there. Now, the full text of the Nakamal Agreement has been publicly released and its contents are being digested back in Vanuatu. But one person who's been having a close look is opposition MP Andrew Wilber. He says the agreement does undermine Vanuatu's sovereignty and the government should have held public consultations before signing. Mr. Wilber spoke to Vanuatu reporter Lily Rose Wellwell.
1: I think signing an agreement is okay, but to sign an agreement that will undermine the sovereignty of a nation, this will require a wider consultation because the country belongs to the people. And for this Nakamal Agreement, no one has seen the content or there was no consultation among the people of Vanuatu about it. And I've raised this concern in Parliament to the Prime Minister and the Deputy Prime Minister and ask if they can give us a copy of this agreement so that we can also put our input into the agreement. And the Prime Minister stood up and promised that he doesn't see anything wrong with giving out a copy to the members of Parliament. And after the Parliament sitting, I've been trying to follow up if they can give us a copy so we can also give our input. And I also think that why the

0: input. And I also think that wider consultations should be done before the Prime Minister went to sign the agreement. Just yesterday, I saw it on the Prime Minister's Facebook page that the Prime Minister will let everyone know about this agreement after he signed it. And I don't think that's a proper way of doing things.
1: The Nakamala agreement has been watered down significantly, particularly around limiting Chinese investment in critical infrastructure. Do you consider this fashion that is being signed a win or a lose for Vanuatu?
0: First of all, I will say that critical infrastructures, the country's most important assets, and I think this the decision to co-sign the agreement to say that we should consult anyone for our critical infrastructures doesn't really go in line with our sovereignty. And I think it undermines our sovereignty in a way that this land, Vanuatu, belongs to the people of Vanuatu. And our developments and our partners, it is something that Vanuatu would decide on its own whether we want to build anything to help the growth of the country. We should do that on our own. We don't need to consult anyone about it. And when I see the workings of the critical infrastructures, that we should consult Australia about it. And I think that really undermines the sovereignty of Vanuatu.
1: Do you think this agreement is will strengthen Vanuatu's relationship with Australia or weakens it?
0: I saw the Prime Minister of Australia posted that it's a win-win agreement for both of for both countries. But my view is for us to wait and see how this agreement will come into effect in the years to come, then I can give my point of view.
2: And that there is Ni Vanuatu Opposition MP Andrew Wilber speaking to Lily Rosewell. Well, now time for some music. This is Benny Ben featuring Weird, Mantis and Van Boy. It's Night Shift.

0: And that's the sounds of Benny Ben featuring Weird Mantis and Van Boy with Night Shift. All right, now to New Caledonia, where provincial results from Sunday's provincial elections point to a major loyalist victory in the southern province, but little change to the overall balance of power in Congress. Turnout was down, with roughly 1 in 3 registered voters staying home. So what do these results mean for New Caledonia's new political leadership and the ongoing debate over its future status? Joining me now is Islands Business journalist Nick McLennan. Good morning, Nick.
1: Good morning, Aggie.
0: Appreciate you joining us this morning. Let's start with the surge in loyalist votes. Where did we see that, and I suppose what contributed to this?
1: It's very much focused on the southern province, which includes the capital Noumea and surrounding towns. Loyalist groups, three parties combined as the loyalists, and another anti-independence party, Rassemblement des Républicains, had a joint ticket. In previous elections, they've often contested against each other. This time, with a united ticket, they won more than 41,000 votes in the southern province. That's 50% of those who were voting. This is largely from a non-Kanak audience, people in the capital, Noumea, and surrounding towns, particularly those affected by the 2024 crisis, which saw Kanak protesters clash with French security forces. There's been enormous economic and social impact since that time. And people turn to the loyalists in the south. They now hold a clear majority in the Southern Provincial Assembly under the current president, Provincial President Sonia Baques. And they had a significant victory. They crushed a number of smaller extreme right lists, and they very much benefited by the division of competing forces in the south. There were 11 competing electoral lists in the southern province, and only 3 of those 11 got through to hold seats. And so the loyalists have very much benefited from that.
0: Mm. Can you just tell us, though, even with, you know, some of the major pro-independence parties having, you know, certain setbacks, what's been the most significant development?
1: Well, the crucial development is, in fact, that the current Congress of New Caledonia, the 54-member parliament, is evenly divided, pretty much as it was at the last elections held 7 years ago in 2019. The strong loyalist surge in the south has been contrasted, however, with strong votes in support of independence parties in the two other provinces, the rural north on the main island, Grande Terre, and also the outlying Loyalty Islands. In fact, there are more pro-independence politicians in the Congress, 26, than loyalists, anti-independence people, 24. So as occurred last time, there's a smaller party, Éveil Océanien, which gains much of its support from the Wallisian and Futunan community, other islanders like Tahitians and Vanuatu, who are long resident in New Caledonia, and they will play the role of kingmaker. So despite the enormous surge in the southern province for anti-independence parties, their dominance over the Southern Provincial Assembly, the actual Congress of New Caledonia, the national legislature, is pretty evenly divided, with this small Éveil Océanien party, Pacific Awakening, that means, holding the balance of power.
0: Wow. And I understand that Congress also meets on July 10th to choose its new leadership. I understand, look, even before a new government is selected somewhat a week later, what are you going to be watching for during these negotiations?
1: Well, I think the crucial decision is with Milakula Tukamuli, the president of Éveil Océanien. In the last Congress, this small party held 3 seats. It's now got an extra seat, 4 in the National Congress. That gives us leverage if it was to throw its 4 votes towards the conservative anti-independence bloc. They'd hold a majority in the Congress. Same thing, if the 4 votes went towards the pro-independence parties, of which there are a few different groups, they would hold 30 seats and therefore a majority in the 54-seat Congress. Mm. So we have to watch what Tukamuli decides. Last time, he leveraged that kingmaker role quite successfully to win a number of seats in the in commissions and the executive of the national legislature. He also got a seat in the government of New Caledonia after the Congress is appointed on the 10th of July. Then 11 people proportionally allocated towards the government. And that 11-member government chooses the president and vice president of New Caledonia. Once again, I suspect Eva Yossinian will try and get a seat in the government, even though it's only got four seats in the Congress.
0: Wow. Nick, I want to look beyond the leadership positions. Like, what do these results mean for if it's to somehow restart negotiations over New Caledonia's future political status, right, even after the collapse of the Bougival process?
1: I think we're at an impasse, and one of the striking features of the elections was the failure of the so-called middle ground. In the southern province, there were a number of citizens' lists that stood, trying to manoeuvre between the two great anti-independence and pro-independence blocks. These were, you know, often led by leading civil society figures, smaller groups that were trying to promote dialogue, often very critical of the southern provincial president, Sonia Bakes, and her quite conservative economic social policies. But all of those lists, with the exception of Eva Yossinian, failed to get a seat. So the Congress has really got two, you know, historic blocks, the pro-independence parties and the loyalists. That has implications for any future negotiations of a new political statute to replace the Noumea Accord, the 1998 agreement that's framed New Caledonia's society and politics for the last quarter of a century. As mentioned, the Bougival process, an attempt to develop a new statute, collapsed last April when the French National Assembly rejected the proposed text. Prime Minister Sébastien Lecornu of France has proposed that there should be further talks in coming weeks once the parliaments are appointed and the government's in place. But really, you've got the loyalists saying very clearly they do not want independence, and they've knocked out any voices from the conservative side who were more open to dialogue on this question. Similarly, the people from the National Union of Independence, UNI, had a really significant setback in these elections. This was a party that broke away from the main independence coalition, FLNKS. They lost a lot of ground in these elections in all three provinces, and indeed in the south, they didn't win any seats. The list in the south for UNI, led by former president of New Caledonia, Louis Mapu, didn't make the cut, the 5% threshold required to win a seat. In other provinces, particularly in the north, we have to wait and see what happens, but the Union Caledonian FLNKS list is just one seat ahead of the long-serving leader, Paul Néotine, the president of the Palika party, and he's been head of the northern province since 1999.
0: Wow.
1: Now we'll have to see whether he holds that position. So the voices that might promote a different vision of a more compromise on this question are largely missing from political leadership. And that's going to have real implications.
0: Absolutely. Well, look, Nick, as always, we appreciate you coming on the show and sharing the updates. Of course, we will be looking for that results on the 10th of July and then again the final results of the election. But again, thank you so much for always updating us.
1: Thanks as always, Aggie.
0: And that was Ireland's business reporter, Nick McLennan, speaking there.
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0: Manuela Taya, welcome back to Pacific Beat. Now, a new report is sounding the alarm that deep sea mining could expose toxic radiation into the ocean. Pacific environment advocates say it could put the region's fragile marine ecosystem and the communities that rely on it at risk. As Jordan Fennell reports, the new finding comes as the International Seabed Authority continues long-running negotiations on a mining code to regulate deep sea mining in international waters.
3: Scattered across the ocean floor are polymetallic nodules, small potato-sized rocks that are filled inside with sought-after critical minerals like cobalt, used to power clean energy and AI technology. But it's what coats the outside of these rocks that worries Dr. Helen Rosenbaum.
4: Radioactive particles are there around us in the soil and in rocks, and in the sea they concentrate on the seafloor and especially on the surface of the polymetallic nodules in the Pacific Ocean that the mining companies want to target.
3: Dr. Rosenbaum is the research coordinator for the Deep Sea Mining Campaign, an advocacy group opposed to deep sea mining. She says the radiation on the nodules emit what is called alpha radiation.
4: Under normal conditions, those radioactive elements are locked safely away. It's when they're disturbed that they become very dangerous. These huge mining machines will crush the seafloor and they'll create these clouds of sediment that are often called plumes. And these radioactive elements will then be released into the water.
3: While she says alpha radiation can be easily blocked by thin barriers like skin, it becomes dangerously toxic when swallowed or inhaled.
4: They are some of the most dangerous toxicants that we know about. They're like internal wrecking balls to our bodies. They can damage our cells, they can damage and mutate our genetic material, our DNA, and interfere with the function of our organs.
3: And she says there's a knowledge gap about what elevated levels of this radiation might do to the Pacific's marine ecosystem.
4: We could be most concerned about the organisms that are at the bottom of the food chain. If they're exposed to this form of contamination and they accumulate alpha radiation in their bodies, and then those small fish are then eaten by larger fish and we go up through the food chain. The top predator, of course, are humans.
3: Across the Pacific, a fierce debate is underway over whether countries should open their oceans to mining companies as demand for critical minerals has surged and nations race to power, clean energy, defence and tech. But Dr. Rosenbaum wants to see the knowledge gaps addressed before mining begins.
4: There are so many gaps in our knowledge about the impacts of deep sea mining, and we really need those gaps to be closed so that governments and people can make informed decisions about whether this is a path they want to go down.
3: Commercial deep sea mining is not yet taking place anywhere in the world. But in the Pacific, countries including Nauru, Kiribati and the Cook Islands have backed exploration in international waters, while the Cook Islands has also licensed companies to explore within its own ocean territory. In Cook Islands, Alana Smith, the director of the environmental organisation Te Pokare Society, believes the community is split 50-50 in its support for deep sea mining.
5: That can be put down to, you know, quite a lot of work being put in by our government with their community consultations to really promote that deep sea mining can be a way of diversifying our economy, bringing money back into our economy, more money back into our economy.
3: But she says this new report is a reminder for Pacific communities to be more informed about the knowledge gaps within deep sea mining.
5: The Pacific people rely on our ocean for a source of food. It's a part of our day-to-day living, really. So we need to really understand what is at risk here so we can make those wise decisions as to whether we're wanting to risk the livelihoods of our Pacific people and having a healthy ocean that is providing food for us.
3: In July, the International Seabed Authority is set to resume discussions to develop a deep sea mining code. And Alana hopes the priority will be filling the knowledge gaps before any decisions are made.
5: It appears to be very new sort of findings and research in this space with a lot more time needed to better understand the radioactive elements and the nodules and the impacts, the further impacts that this could cause. And I really hope that states don't rush into decisions about deep sea mining anytime soon.
0: And that was Te Ipukaria Society Director Alana Smith ending that report from Jordan Fennell. Let's go to a song now. This is ART, it's Billy Moana.

0: Welcome back to Pacific Beat. With a recent visit to Papua New Guinea and Fiji, it was the first for Australia's Shadow Minister for Foreign Affairs, Ted O'Brien. As part of his visit, he met with leaders to discuss regional security and economic partnerships. But what message does this visit send about the coalition's vision for Australia's place in the region? Joining us now to speak more about this is the man himself, Shadow Minister for Foreign Affairs, Ted O'Brien. With that, I say good morning, Minister. Welcome to Pacific Beat.
1: Hello, Aggie. Wonderful to be with you.
0: Absolutely. Minister, can I ask firstly, we just recently had the Nakamal Agreement signed by the Prime Ministers of Australia and Vanuatu yesterday. Just wondering, what did you think of it in particular? Because, you know, we understand more widely there's been similar agreements that Australia's reached with other countries like PNG, Tuvalu, Nauru, and I suppose soon to be Fiji.
1: Look, our general view is that anything that deepens our relationship with Pacific Island nations is a positive thing. And so as a coalition in Australia, we look to this new agreement with optimism. We support it in principle. And of course, now our job is to examine the detail, as you do with any agreement between Australia and another country. But it was wonderful to have the Prime Minister, Napat, here in Australia. We met with him yesterday. And so yet another very important partner to Australia is Vanuatu, and look forward to exploring the agreement that he signed yesterday with the Prime Minister of Australia.
0: Mm. I do know, though, there have been reports that the negotiations between Australia and Vanuatu were, how can we say, acrimonious at times, and some people in Vanuatu don't really like or did not like Australia's hardball approach. What's your say to that?
1: Well, look, ultimately, some of these deals can take some time, and so I respect the sovereignty of Vanuatu just as they do ours. And sometimes when you do try to nut out an agreement, things don't always go quickly or swimmingly smoothly. And so, look, that can be the case. And I think that was the case with Vanuatu. Of course, though, we had the Prime Minister here in the Australian Parliament yesterday with some of his most senior colleagues, meeting both with the government and the opposition. I think that's a positive step forward. So now we just look forward on the part of the opposition in Australia to examine the detail of the deal. But I think the more we can have these positive steps forward with different nations, the Pacific, that's a good thing.
0: I have to ask, though, would a coalition government have handled it differently, though?
1: Look, I think any government would be handling things differently just because, of course, governments would have different people in the chair, but I wouldn't be able to outline exactly in what way. But, of course, it's any government has its own people who run the show. But, of course, I think we're all wanting to get to the same end goal, and that goal is a united Pacific. I mean, Australia is a Pacific nation. And just as our past has been shaped by the region, so will our future. And if that's the starting point, regardless of government in Australia, then we're all wanting to go in the same direction. And to the credit of the Labor Party in Australia, I think they've continued to move relationships along that same trajectory and build on the work of the former coalition government. And sure, from time to time, you will have some differences in policy priority, in approach, just because you'll have different human beings at the table. But ultimately, if we're all trying to get to the same end goal of a safe, prosperous and stable Pacific, that's a good thing.
0: Yeah, well, I mean, let's sort of look maybe broadly to foreign policy and Australia's engagement with its Pacific neighbours. Would then a coalition government have a different approach, or is there largely bipartisan agreement on what's important, you know, and how to conduct it?
1: By and large, you see bipartisanship across a whole range of areas. And I have given the government credit in Australia for some positive bilateral agreements for continuing to foster positive relationships. I think our public servants, our DFAT people on the ground across the Pacific are doing an excellent job. So all of those things I think you would see continue regardless of who is in government. If there's one area where I think we could do far more, and I'd be far more ambitious, I believe there is room for a regional security agreement. This is leveraging, of course, the Pacific Islands Forum, the PIF, which is absolutely critical to bring us all together, and of which Australia is a part, to take what has been development of bilateral agreements, you know, between Australia and another individual country, to start building out a regional agreement. I think we need, as a country, to be thinking far more broad, bringing the Pacific together. This, of course, should not be just an Australian-driven thing. In fact, the idea itself wasn't born here in Canberra. These are discussions that are already underway across the region. I myself have had discussions with some of our Pacific Island partners about this idea. I think what you would therefore see on the part of a coalition government in Australia is far more ambition for a regional approach to some of these issues around security.
0: Nice. Minister, I want to switch to talking a little bit about One Nation Party leader Pauline Hanson. She reiterated comments that aid to the Pacific should be drastically cut because of corruption. What do you think of those comments?
1: I disassociate myself with those comments. Again, we are a part of the Pacific, and we want to ensure that Australia is the most trusted partner to Pacific Island nations, including those nations which need development support. I don't believe that you foster a positive relationship by giving nations ultimatums. We've got to really be hand on heart, a partner which can be trusted. And therefore, you need to deliberately act and behave as a trusted partner. I don't believe that's in the spirit of that approach.
0: And this is the thing. You had your recent trip, right, to PNG and to Fiji. And as we talk about Australia trying to continuously strengthen that relationship with the Pacific, do you think then One Nation's anti-immigration rhetoric affects those diplomatic ties?
1: Oh, look, I think that most people understand where at least the coalition's coming from. I believe all successive governments have displayed absolute respect. Different political parties in Australia and elsewhere will use different language. I'm very proud of the language we use as a coalition. I'll let others make comments on One Nation or the Greens or whoever else on their foreign policy. I'll speak on behalf of the coalition. And I've been very clear, which is why I wanted to make my first overseas trip as the Shadow Minister for Foreign Affairs to the Pacific, that our Pacific Island nations are a part of our broader family. We all live in the same neighbourhood. And, you know, I want to see a very clear line of sight between our past and our future. And that is working together with respect for each other, respect for the sovereignty of each of the nations that make up the Pacific Islands Forum. That's our approach.
0: Yeah, well, and let's go back to those two visits. You went to PNG and Fiji. Why these two countries? I mean, can I ask, what did you hear while you were there?
1: Well, Aggie, to be honest with you, I'd love to be able to go to each nation. If I had the time, I would have. And isn't it a reminder of the absolute beauty of the environment in which we live? It truly is such a wonderful area. Yes, I went to Papua New Guinea, went to Fiji, of course, was privileged to also meet the Prime Minister of the Solomon Islands, but that was in Australia before I left, and now the Prime Minister of Vanuatu. So it's been a busy agenda over the last month or two. Papua New Guinea was excellent, as was Fiji. I think it's an opportunity, really, not just to meet with political leaders, but business leaders, leaders from civil society, to engage with our development partners, to get on the ground to see some of the projects that Australia is helping to build out, to invest in, to meet with some of the Papua New Guineans and Fijians who are working every single day with Australians, to understand what we're doing on the policing front. And more than anything, Aggie, just to listen, you know, just to sit there and actively listen to understand what are the priorities for these countries. Every single day when people wake up in Papua New Guinea, if you are a political leader, a business leader, what are the key things on your mind? Because that helps inform us in Australia to say, okay, if we are truly to be the most trusted partner to these countries, this is what their priorities are. How best can we act as Australia to ensure that we are assisting them in that regard? That's what the trip was all about, and it was certainly worthwhile.
0: Absolutely. Look, we really appreciate, Minister, you coming on the show this morning. That's all the time that we have. But again, thank you again for obviously partnering with the Pacific.
1: Thank you, Aggie. Thanks for everything you do. All the best now.
0: Appreciate it. That is Australia's Shadow Minister for Foreign Affairs, Ted O'Brien.
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5: Talo Falava, I'm Sosefu Omoli. 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
0: Me taki ma'ata, welcome back to Pacific Beat. Now, a new international study has found that Indigenous oral traditions, some thousands of years old, hold valuable and often overlooked insights into volcanic eruptions, offering important lessons for modern disaster preparedness, with case studies from Australia, Fiji, Hawaii, Papua New Guinea, the Solomon Islands and Vanuatu. Traditional knowledge and scientific data can now be integrated to better understand volcanic history and hazards. Volcanologist Dr. Heather Handley, Senior Curator of Geosciences at Museums Victoria Research Institute and lead author of the study, joins us now to discuss this more. With that, I say good morning, Doctor. Welcome to Pacific Beat.
6: Good morning. Thank you for having me.
0: Absolutely. Doctor, what actually drew you to this area of study?
6: I think it's just a fascinating area, and I think it's to really draw on all sources of knowledge that we have available is really the best approach to really get the full perspective of understanding of volcanic systems. And only by doing that then is how we're really going to advance our knowledge and understanding of how these systems work and how people have responded them to events in the past and what those impacts have been on people in the environment. And so to do that, you know, for some eruptions that haven't happened in historic times, sometimes we only have those oral knowledges of those stories that have been passed on for millennia. They're a rich source of understanding of how those eruptions happened and how events unfolded.
0: Yeah, that's the thing. Like when people hear Indigenous knowledge, I know sometimes we can often think, you know, it's, as you say, oral traditions or maybe even just a myth and legend. How then, how much like scientific value do these stories hold when you're trying to understand volcanic activity?
6: Yeah, so there's a number of different things that that can be gained from looking at these traditional knowledge, so local knowledge of past events of volcanic eruptions. So some of the knowledge that's inside these oral traditions or the stories or information can tell us about precursor activity. So it could be information that tells you what has happened before there's been eruption. So that's obviously important for looking for signs of activity that might occur before an eruption. So how we can prepare and possibly, you know, be ready for an eruption. They can also tell us things about how eruptions unfolded. So what were the events then that took place during an eruption? So what kind of hazards did occur and how did they change through an eruption? And it can also tell us about the timing of past events. So there's a Bawandik tradition from Southeast Australia that also then tells us about the relative timing of the eruptions and how they occurred from one volcano to another, which science has not yet been able to decipher. So there's lots of information that can be gathered from the oral traditions or this traditional knowledge, this long-lived knowledge that's been passed down through generations.
0: Wow. And yeah, I understand your research draws on some case studies from the Pacific region. I know you already shared a little example there, but anything in regards to Indigenous observation, aligning with or even improving modern scientific research?
6: Yeah, so there's quite a few examples across the whole of Pacific. So this is what this study was doing. And so I think there's examples, well, from simply where, you know, modern science was claiming to rediscover eruptions that have been already encoded in traditional knowledge and known for long amounts of time. And so there's cases where traditional knowledge had been, so in the eruption of Kauai in Vanuatu, you know, this there's been lots of stories recalling one of this large eruption that happened around, had been dated to around 1453, and that's been encoded and abound among people of neighboring islands in their oral traditions for many generations. Mm. But it was in the 1990s discovered, you know, first discovered by French geologists and labeled the forgotten eruption. So it was clear that these traditional knowledge of past events had been overlooked kind of by Western scientists. But through these precursors, so we're looking at signs for how to, you know, recognize that there might be future volcanic eruptions. So on Savo Island in the Solomon Islands, there we're looking at kind of precursor recognition. So just these long-lived observations through time, recognizing, you know, how the landscape changes, what happens over time. So most of the inhabitants there live in coastal regions, probably have lived on the island for much of the past 3,000 years. And that over that time have accumulated long evidence-based, you know, appreciation of the islands, what happens over time. And so there are oral traditions that suggest that when the shape of the island, when it starts to erode and it gets more eroded and approaches the shape of the old Savo, that's when an eruption is most likely to happen. So when you get this kind of coastal changes in the shape of the land, they can recognize that then you're more likely to have an eruption once the erosion kind of cuts into the island.
0: That is fascinating. I'm thinking then, does climate change really play a big part in this? Because, of course, that would affect, right, the landscape that you talk about, the natural hazards. Does that then really make Indigenous environmental knowledge even more valuable today?
6: Yeah, I think it does. And I think with the changes that we're seeing with the climate change, and I think also just trying to make sure that Indigenous knowledge is incorporated into these any plans moving forward to how to respond to climate change is going to be more and more important, because also if you think about with climate change, if that comes with sea level rise, the populations may even end up moving closer towards the volcanic vents, you know, because you have to move closer inland on volcanic islands. So I think it's going to be even more critical that this traditional knowledge, this long-lived knowledge, coexists, is considered and is included within risk management alongside. I think it's going to be more and more important as we enter this next phase of responding to climate change.
0: Mm. Doctor, do you think then Western science has historically then overlooked or even just underestimated Indigenous knowledge, and why?
6: It's a tricky one. I think there's been, I think sometimes, you know, there's also, there's been maybe this response to, you know, disaster risk reduction, there's been mostly sometimes it could be a power and privilege thing that could have come in. Mm. It can also be a time aspect. So it can be that sometimes things, you know, people want to just put a blanket on, you know, it has to happen. It has to be this one thing fits all. And we know that it takes time to learn from in a local context. So it takes time to learn like in one area and to really learn that traditional knowledge and be context specific and local specific. And, you know, there might be a, you know, like a one solution fits all is not going to work in that aspect. So it can be time. So I think it's just that it needs those kind of more localized meetings, those localized discussions and workshops to really work together, to really learn from each other and share different perspectives and different views.
0: Yeah, I was going to just ask that next, which is great that you've come across, you know, the fact that across the Pacific, Doctor, many communities are living with active volcanoes. So then really, yeah, what role do local communities or even just those knowledge holders play in disaster preparedness?
6: Yeah, I think inclusion of traditional knowledge, you know, benefits the delivery of sustainable disaster risk reduction at those local levels. So they see that when traditional knowledge is taken into account at that local level and it gives people a voice, you know, they feel more empowered as partners in the process of disaster risk reduction. And so then it makes it more at that local level, you know, they are the best people to voice their needs, to provide guidance for locally relevant solutions. And in that local context, it makes it more sustainable over time. And it also considers the local capacities. So if they're integrated at that local level, then it might reduce the need for external aid, but it can also mean that that local knowledge, you know, is taken into account. And it also means then any external introduced technologies or interventions are more likely to be accepted when, you know, when it's all kind of worked together. So even though you have different contexts all across the Pacific, if it is kind of coexisting and if those inclusions of diverse traditional knowledges at the local level are taken into account, then it is seen as a more sustainable and successful way of looking at that disaster risk.
0: Okay, so then let's look ahead. As we wrap up here, Doctor, how would then you hope this research would benefit future generations?
6: Yeah, I hope it just, from a scientist perspective, I really hope that it encourages scientists to really think about broadening their own, you know, sources of knowledge, to try to think about how we can, you know, try to incorporate and work together, to work with different people with different worldviews and perspectives, you know, to do that respectfully, to acknowledge, to really advance, use that to then work together to advance understanding. You know, we're all working for the same purpose at the end of the day, and that's to reduce, you know, to improve safety and to reduce risk. And so from a scientist perspective, you know, this paper was written from that approach to really try to encourage other scientists to do that. And then from a community and from a disaster risk in general perspective, yeah, I really hope that it reminds and it raises awareness that we need to be working together, and that more Indigenous perspectives need to be included in disaster risk approaches moving forward.
0: Absolutely. And it's been very fascinating to listen and learn about your study there, Doctor, and we really appreciate your time on the show this morning.
6: Okay, thank you so much for having me.
0: No worries. That is volcanologist Dr. Heather Hanley, Senior Curator of Geosciences at Museums Victoria Research Institute and lead author of that study here on Pacific Beat. Time to head to some music now. It's none other than Fugees. What a throwback, ready or not.

0: And that brings us to the end of Pacific Beat, looking at one of our main stories. Australian Vanuatu have signed the Nakamal Agreement. The landmark deal states Vanuatu will consult Australia on proposed third-party engagement in Vanuatu's critical infrastructure.
1: This is an agreement that recognises sovereignty, so we respect the right of all nations to make sovereign decisions about their engagement with other countries.
0: I'll be back at the same time tomorrow at 6 a.m. PNG time, but you can hear us again this afternoon at 5 p.m. PNG time. Stay tuned to ABC Radio Australia, though, because your news is next. And coming up after that, it is Nisha Daily. Till next time, o tō whātou. This is Pacific Beat, yours in the Pacific.

0: ABC News. Hello, I'm Simon Lauder. More than 1,700 people have died since last week's massive earthquakes in Venezuela as hopes of finding survivors fades. William Howard Evans reports.
1: As rescue efforts continue across Venezuela, many areas of the country that have been devastated by last week's twin earthquakes are yet to receive significant government help, forcing many residents to carry out much of the work themselves. In the port of La Guaira, one of the hardest hit cities, people are using crowbars, mallets and pickaxes to try and dig out loved ones and neighbours. Tens of thousands of people are still believed to be missing, and early on Monday local time, nerves were frayed by an aftershock, although no further damage has been reported.
0: Provisional results from Sunday's provincial elections in New Caledonia point to a major loyalist victory in the southern province, but little change to the overall balance of power in Congress. A joint list formed by the two main non-independence parties, Les Loyalists and Le Rassemblement, won around 50% of the vote. Turnout was down, with roughly one in three registered voters staying home. The vote was closely watched after violence in 2024, which erupted over a proposed change to voting rights. A new report warns deep-sea mining could release toxic radiation into the ocean. The research by the Deep Sea Mining Campaign says the mining of polymetallic nodules off the seafloor could put the Pacific's marine ecosystem and communities at risk. The nodules are covered in alpha radiation, which is harmful to marine life and humans. The director of the Cook Islands environmental organisation Te Pukare Society, Alana Smith, says Pacific communities need to know about the risks to do with deep sea mining.
2: The Pacific people rely on our ocean for a source of food, so we need to really understand what is at risk here so we can make those wise decisions as to whether we're wanting to risk the livelihoods of our Pacific people and having a healthy ocean that is providing food for us.
0: The World Bank is scrapping its target to devote 45% of its annual lending to projects related to climate change. The international lender says it will instead shift its focus to maximising development impact. It comes after the World Bank came under pressure from the United States to remove the target, with US President Donald Trump calling climate change a hoax. The bank says despite the change in policy, it will extend its long-standing climate change action plan, and efforts to tackle climate change will be driven by demand from client countries. German authorities say the suspect behind a mass shooting in the northern German town of Stade is a 45-year-old man who was in a child custody dispute. The shooting at a shelter for mothers and children has left six employees dead. The suspect's daughter and the child's mother are safe. Police chief Katrin Schul says the alleged shooter, the mother, and another female are all in custody.
3: According to the information available so far, this was a crime committed for family reasons, an act of violence carried out in an extremely cold-blooded manner with no political or economic motives.
0: Iran's President Masoud Pezeshkian says Tehran will fulfil its obligations when it comes to the war in the Middle East if Washington adheres to its side of the Memorandum of Understanding. On the 17th of June, the two sides signed a deal aimed at ending the conflict, agreeing to cease hostilities and reopen the Strait of Hormuz. Iranian and US negotiating teams were due in Doha this week to continue talks, but Iran now says no meeting has been scheduled following tit-for-tat missile fire over the weekend. Researchers studying volcanic eruptions say indigenous oral traditions passed down over generations can provide valuable insights for modern disaster preparedness. The scientists looked at traditional knowledge of past eruptions from across the Pacific, including Australia, Fiji, Papua New Guinea, Solomon Islands and Vanuatu. The research published in the journal Volcanica found that the knowledge can provide detailed information about past eruptions. Volcanologist Dr. Heather Handley from the museum's Victoria Research Institute says modern science can learn a lot from Indigenous traditions.
4: There's a Bawandic tradition from Southeast Australia that tells us about the relative timing of the eruptions and how they occurred from one volcano to another, which science has not yet been able to decipher. So there's lots of information that can be gathered from the oral traditions or this traditional knowledge, this long-lived knowledge.
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0: Bonjour, je m'appelle Michel. My name's Michael. If you speak French.
1: Enchanté, Michael Chow. That's crazy, man.
0: Ça va bien.
1: Oh, my gosh. We're breaking out the français this morning. That's hectic, man.
0: Been learning.
1: You've been learning?
0: Yeah.
1: That is crazy. Oh, my gosh. Well, shout out to our francophones tuning in to Nija Daily this morning. We'll have a new one talk in the coming months. It's Nija Daily. Hope you're having a fantastic start to your day. We have to get into things because it's going to be a pretty busy show this morning. First, let's acknowledge the land from which we broadcast today. Yuggera Enterable Country on Australia's east coast. Yuggera Enterable Country covers much of what is now known as Brisbane by many, and we here at ABC Radio Australia pay our respects to Yuggera Enterable elders both past and present. This is Yuggera Enterable Country as it's been since the first sunrise. And yes, it is a very big news morning when it comes to international affairs in the Pacific, because Michael Chow, this week we have seen the signing of the Nuakamal Agreement between Australia and Vanuatu.
0: Mm-hmm, absolutely. I, like, you know, walking in and out of this ABC building, there's like a TV with playing ABC News, and I swear for several hours it was all focused on this Nuakamal Agreement. And in times like this, I wish the TV volume was up. But you know what? We're lucky. Don't need the TV volume up because we got somebody in Vanuatu who's going to be bringing us all the news about it.
1: So make sure you're staying tuned in. It's community correspondent time kicking off Nija Daily this morning. But before we get there, how about a vibe for your Tuesday? And of course, your Monday if you're tuning in from Cook Islands. It's Rob Ruha, Kahao 35.

0: 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Rob Ruha Kahau with 35.
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0: Yes, and here on Nisha Daily, we do love a good yarn.
2: That we do, Jacob, but obviously it is hard for us to be in all places at once.
0: Absolutely. In times like these, we're going to turn to the people we know to stay up to date with all the happenings that be happening at local level.
2: So to let us know what's the go, we'll just call up a colleague in a specific

0: best excuses to make long-distance phone calls with the ABC's phone bill. And joining us all the way from Port Vila, Vanuatu, is the one and only Lily Rose Wellwell. Lily, good for the morning. How are we today?
1: Good morning. We are good. It's a good day here in Vanuatu.
0: Oh my gosh, that is wonderful to hear. And look, it is a huge day in Vanuatu, especially as far as politics are concerned. I mean, after just under a year of deliberation, the Nakumal Agreement has been signed. But before we get into those political dealings of the day, how is Port Vila looking this morning? What's that sky looking like?
1: It was very beautiful, and I'm sure it's a really, really good day for the Brazil supporters since they really want this morning. So I'm sure like everybody's very happy.
2: Oh, beautiful. What's the word? Come by Brazil. Bye, bye.
0: Yo, we got a Brazil supporter here. It's ridiculous.
2: Yeah. I mean, I don't know too much about FIFA, but I just know Brazil. Anyway, look, hey, Lily, we gotta jump into this. It's finally happened. This week, Vanuatu Prime Minister Jotham Napat and Australian Prime Minister Anthony Albanese met in Canberra to sign this Nakumal Agreement. First up, how are people in Vanuatu reacting to this news?
1: Well, it's actually split. People are split. There are some concerns about the text. Once the government have shared the text, there's also some disagreement over the use of the Nakumal name, because the chiefs have come out publicly and said that they were not consulted by the government before the Nakumal was used for the agreement. So, they make a specific point that the Nakumal doesn't belong to a one island. So it's because, you know, Nakumal is a national institution across all of Vanuatu. So every community has a Nakumal. So they say that precisely that using the name in a binding international agreement require the enforcement. But on the other side, the debate is also about, you know, cover pass around Port Vila use the name Nakumal. So anyone can use it. No permission is required. But those are paths that are unrelated to tradition. But the sharing of kawa is tradition, building community, talking things through. And that's what the Nakumal is for. So people are asking if the word is already being used freely in everyday commercial life, what makes this different? So, well, there's a lot of discussion around it. The name is also something that the chiefs have spoken out about, and the other is that it is used internationally at the international level without the consultation of the body for custom is being part of that process.
0: No, it's already, I mean, discussions are continuing. And, and there's been, I mean, discussions for months now. I mean, for months, the text of this agreement has been a bit of a mystery. But now with both parties in agreement, we finally get to take a peek at what both these nations have agreed to. Now, the agreement is quite broad. I mean, with articles relating to everything from consultation on infrastructure development to mobility. But for those not in the know about the Nakumal Agreement and its development, what has the journey been like to get to this point where an agreement has been signed?
1: Well, it's about, I think, 10 months where it's still late, because when it was initially initiated at the Yasu Volcano on Tana back in August, and then the plant signing that was supposed to happen in September of last year, then when the Prime Minister of Australia came to Vanuatu, it was not signed, and then and then they signed this year on Monday. So it took time. And one thing that the government of Vanuatu said why it took time in Parliament, the Prime Minister said that it's because of sovereignty. The Prime Minister said that Tariq Lendarako, that original voting undermined Vanuatu's sovereignty. So he said the original draft required Vanuatu to seek Australia's approval on infrastructure decision. His words were, this already undermines our sovereignty. So the Council of Ministers have pushed back on the agreement initially until they have passed the agreement once the voting has been

0: change, and that is now reflected in the Article 8 of that of the agreement. So the Prime Minister confirms that there, the Council of Ministers has given the formal endorsement of that back in May. So it it took some time, but the signing has already happened.
1: Mm-hmm. And hey, if you're just tuning in, good morning. You're with Nisha Daily on ABC Radio Australia. Jacob and Michael with you. And it is community correspondent time. On the line, we have the one and only Lily Rose Wellwell out of Vanuatu.
2: Yes, it's a big day in Vanuatu and Australian politics with the signing of a new agreement between the two nations, the Nakamal Agreement. Now, as we said before, this is a wide-ranging agreement. But for you, Lily, what parts of this pact have piqued your interest?
0: Well, actually, it's that it's a 10-year framework that covers a lot of areas, which to me, it's what stands out is climate, mobility, infrastructure, security, and economic development. But on the mobility, there's no specific clause on whether there's visa-free, because that's what initially the Prime Ministers of Vanuatu said they want a no visa required to go to Australia. But I think for me, it is important to note that in the document, the Nakamal was included in the preamble of the agreement. Because the agreement actually defines Nakamal in its own preamble as a traditional meeting place where community leaders discuss, consult, and make decisions with mutual respect. It is where custom Vanuatu traditional law is held and practiced. So it's where the chief sits, where ceremonies happen, where knowledge passed down from one generation to the next. And cover is inseparable from it. Sharing cover together is how people in the community build a trust, communities form, and conditions for serious decision-making are created. So naming this international document a Nakamal Agreement is a significant choice.
2: And, you know, a big part of this Nakamal Agreement and a lot of what the deliberations have been about is, of course, sort of Australia's involvement in Vanuatu's infrastructure programs, in particular, the right of Australia to be consulted on what's built in Vanuatu. I think looking into the future, I mean, how will the Nakamal Agreement sort of shape Australia and Ni Vanuatu relations going into the next 10 years?
0: Well, I think it's going to be, like from both the Prime Minister's words, it's going to strengthen the relationship between Vanuatu and Australia. But how that will translate and how that will play out is yet to be seen, because while Australia is committed to some programs and Vanuatu is committed to others, there is also we are yet to see how this will play out. There will be a committee that will set up and that will meet around probably 6 months to see if things are being implemented according to their plan, or there's a need for them to renegotiate. So I think it will strengthen the relationship, but at the same time, I think the 10 months where there's been a long back and forth negotiation, which some of the opposition MPs here are saying it's yet to be seen whether that relationship is going to be strengthened, or the 10 months back and forth with the disagreement over the text is going to be an issue that will affect the relationship between Vanuatu and Australia.
2: No, it's certainly going to be an interesting time moving forward, especially with the signing of this. And of course, we're still waiting for the outcome of the Namele Agreement, which will be signed between Vanuatu and China. Not sure where that is at the moment, but yes, an interesting time in the Vanuatu politics and a huge day yesterday with the signing of this agreement. And Lily Rose, it's been a whole lot of high-level diplomatic talk this morning, but I've got to say, we haven't spoken to you while this whole World Cup fever has been around in Vanuatu. I mean, you were famous. I saw you on morning television here in Australia. So quickly got to ask, I mean, while we're talking about sort of relationships between nations, who are you supporting this FIFA World Cup?
0: Australia. Thanks, Malaysia. I'm like, I wanted Australia to beat Egypt tomorrow, but I really do want Australia to win and go into the round of 16. Like a lot of supporters here, some are aiming for semifinals, some are aiming for the quarterfinals. And I have to say, the Prime Minister Vanuatu also is an Australian supporter in soccer, but yeah, a lot of fans supporting Brazil, France, and all the other countries. So yeah, everywhere here. Yesterday was the only time people are talking about politics, but it was football the whole time.
2: Oh my gosh. It's like things will return back to normal very soon. And Lily, a huge thank you to Mas for joining us here on Nisha Daily this morning. Wishing you a wonderful rest of the day. And yes, we will be cheering for the Socceroos tomorrow. We'll see how we go. We might have to hit the knuckleball.
0: I'm playing tomorrow, but
2: Oh, it's Saturday. Oh my gosh, this is crazy.
3: Even I know this. Yeah, I don't follow.
2: I know this is
3: soccer.
2: Wild.
0: Drinking kava and watching this.
2: Yo, that's the perfect. Well, you can drown your sorrows depending or celebrate. So it's great. It's on the weekend. But, yo, have a fantastic rest of your week and can't wait to catch up soon. Yo, Lukim.
0: Thank you, Tomas.
2: That was Lily Rose. Well, this morning out of Port Vila, Vanuatu, giving you the latest rundown on the biggest development in Vanuatu Australia relationships. I mean, it was signed yesterday, the Nakamal Agreement. I mean, this thing has been in the works for well over 10 months now since an original signing event was held on Yasor in Tana, Vanuatu. So hectic to see that this agreement was finally signed, Michael Chow.
3: Yeah, obviously making a lot of news in the interim and especially yesterday. I'm just looking at the TV behind us. I think this is the first time I've seen ABC not showing the Nakamal Agreement.
2: You're absolutely so. Yeah, once again, this is a developing story, so make sure that you're sticking across ABC Pacific's website as well as our social medias. Just search up ABC Pacific and you can find your latest news. And hey, if you're in the need for more of your latest news, keep tuned in to Nisha Daily because we'll be heading to your latest news headlines in just a minute. Right now, I've got some Sade lined up for your morning with Smooth Operator.

0: Yes, a little classic from Sade this morning. Smooth Operator. You tuned in to Nisha Daily, ABC Radio Australia. Got your latest news coming at you next.
1: Talo Falava, I'm Sosefu Omoli. 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
0: Yes! Hope you're having a beautiful beginning to your day. And it is about that time right here on Nisha Daily. We get caught up with all the latest news developing across our region. And who better to deliver that news than the one and only Aggie Tupou from Pacific Beat. Aggie, how you going this morning, yo?
3: I am doing well. How are you guys doing? See, I didn't even start with them.
0: Yeah. Wait. First of all, Michael, you need to properly respond to how are you guys doing.
4: You're not bad, mate. How are you going?
3: See? Because Australia is part of the Pacific, you know? Yeah. So, g'day, mate.
0: G'day.
4: Bad income.
3: Yeah, yeah.
0: Yo.
3: Goodness.
0: You know, Michael,
5: call that actually, a knife? This is a knife.
0: Michael, how long have you lived in this country? And that's the Australian accent you got?
5: I had a very specific, particular kind of introduction to this country.
3: Oh, please share.
5: Nah, I can't talk about it.
3: All right, does it involve the law enforcement?
5: You know what? I don't know. Australia's got very strong defamation laws. That's all I'll say.
3: All righty.
5: I'll wait till I'm out of the country again.
0: It's crazy.
3: Sounds good, yeah, guys.
0: So strong. It doesn't stop him from defaming me here on the radio. It's wild. But, yo, it is a beautiful morning, and it's been a very busy news day over the past 24 hours. So I'm sure the folks at Pacific Beat have been quite busy. So, Aggie, what has been in the news?
3: Sure. After months of prolonged and sometimes acrimonious negotiations, Australia and Vanuatu have signed a landmark strategic pact. Vanuatu's Prime Minister, Jotam Napata, and Australian Prime Minister, Anthony Albanese, finally put pen to paper on the Nakamal Agreement in Canberra yesterday. Now, this is almost 10 months after Mr. Napata pulled out of a planned signing ceremony in Port Vila, citing concerns around sovereignty. The new agreement says Vanuatu will now consult Australia on proposed third-party engagement in Vanuatu's critical infrastructure, which must remain free from militarisation, any form of foreign interference or unauthorised access. Now, new report is sounding the alarm that deep-sea mining could expose toxic radiation into the ocean. Pacific environment advocates say it could put the region's fragile marine ecosystem and the communities that rely on it at risk. The new finding comes as the International Seabed Authority continues long-running negotiations on a mining code to regulate deep-sea mining in international waters. And finally, on the weekend, Jason Dalmalolo made his 300th NRL appearance at just the age of 33 years old, with the Cowboys beating Panthers 26-12. But what was also exciting was Tonga's Princess Angelika Latufuipeka Tukuaho and Tongan Prime Minister Lord Fafonua, who is Tonga's Rugby League's president. They were at the game also. In fact, the PM was on the field to congratulate Dalmalolo. And we all know Dalmalolo is well known for when he made that bold decision to represent Tonga at the 2017 World Cup. That is your news and headlines, guys. And, you know, I must give a massive congratulations to my better half. Oh, sorry. To Jason. To Jason Dalmalolo, I must say. 300 games? Wow.
0: Oh, man,
3: it's probably the amount of times I've attempted to find a husband, but hey.
5: Honestly, a lot of women and men out here trying to claim Jason Dalmalolo. Don't blame anyone.
3: Who are you talking about?
5: Shout out Joe Fang, I say.
3: Oh, yes.
5: Famous not husband. Famous not husband of Jason Dalmalolo.
3: Well, you know, again, I can't blame. I mean, obviously, sometimes people are just, you know, easy on the eye. Just good to look at, you know? If he just stood there and did nothing else, mate, made my day. But let's go back to the fact that he's an NRL player.
0: I know.
3: He's really good at what he does.
0: And 300 games. That's incredible.
5: But three or so years younger than me, Jacob. I'm always just amazed at what people that are still fit and doing things and, you know, nationally making news, internationally. And
3: absolutely. I mean, hey, look, don't worry about age, Michael.
0: You can still get out there. You can still play your 300 games, Michael Chow.
5: I don't know. 300. I feel like that
3: you know
5: ship
3: what?
5: Has sailed.
3: What we need to celebrate is when you guys do your 300th episode of Nisha Daily.
0: We've done that.
5: I think we've already done that.
0: Ages ago.
3: No, I feel like you've only just started last week.
5: I mean, it always feels like a level of expertise and skills would suggest we started last week. But
3: no, that's meant to be a compliment, as in you guys are fresh and daily.
5: You know what? That's going in my bio from now on. Fresh and daily.
0: Oh my gosh.
5: Nothing on brief and amazing like Aggie Tupou, as always.
3: You know, I come up with the best sayings, guys. That's what I'm here for.
0: Michael, right? We have the same tagline as a bakery. this is ridiculous.
3: Fresh and daily,
0: fresh
3: guys.
0: Fresh and daily. Oh my God.
3: Let me tell you, that's my language this morning.
0: Oh my gosh.
3: We all are children of migrants, okay? So let's not. Mm-hmm. Okay, English really is my third language, so. Sorry.
0: My family's been here for a long time, and I've been messing up. It's crazy. Aggie, thank you so much for joining us, sharing the news of your husband. Big shout-out to Jason. We're wishing you a wonderful rest of the day, and can't wait to catch up with you soon. Thank you so much.
3: No worries. My name is Mrs. Thelma Lolo.
0: Yes, Aggie Tupou there, all the way from Pacific Beat with your latest news headlines, of course. And if you want to hear more of your latest news, tune in later today, 5 p.m. at PNG time. That's the PM edition of Pacific Beat. 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
0: Yes, it's another beautiful morning right here on Nisha Daily. And Michael Chow, I have to draw attention to the fact that you are a part of a husband and wife duo.
5: Yeah, legally, I am. As far as like duos go, I wouldn't say, you know, me and my wife, we're not in the same fields. We don't even like listen to the same music. You know, like, it'd be nice, like, you know, especially when you see, like, you know, the spouses of sports, you know what I'm saying? You know, the ones who are in that same industry, in that same field, if you will. although it can be interesting. I wonder how competitive you might get.
0: Yo, absolutely. Well, I've seen how competitive you get at a board game night, all right? So I don't know what the world would see if Michael Chow was a part of a sporting spouse sort of couple. But coming up very soon, if this are your life goals, all right, so run the field with your partner. Well, we've got a couple of sporting spouses coming up who were on the couch at that Pacific Sports Show last week. So make sure you're staying tuned in. It's Nisha Daily, ABC Radio Australia. I got some island vibes heading your way featuring Talvin Tone. This is NGI.

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2: Recently, ABC Australia television program That Pacific Sports Show got to host their first ever husband and wife duo on the couch. Jacob, we highlighted this last week while teasing the new episode with presenter Sam Wax. It's a huge marital milestone for their show.
0: Oh, absolutely. A huge occasion indeed. And if you missed it, here's that very special chat with a pair of sporting spouses, which was had last week on That Pacific Sports Show, catching up with Roy and Celeste Asotasi.
3: Today we have our first husband and wife on the couch, former international and NRL legend Roy Asotasi.
4: Thanks for having us.
3: And his better half, coach and founder of Stronger Than Silence, and she's a personal trainer and super mum. Welcome to the show, Celeste Asotasi.
5: Thank you, guys. Thanks for having us.
3: Pleasure to have you both on. Look, we'll dive straight into what you both do. Roy, both of your roles are heavily involved in community post-NRL and Super League. How did you find yourself gravitating towards that type of work?
4: Yeah, I think I just fell into it. I think just being of Pacific and Polynesian background and our culturally, our nation or us as a culture just love to help people. And we understand I've been from that generation back in the 1980s, long time ago, which is more about just, you know, it's easy not to, it's easy to just not talk about certain things and the workspace, the workshops that I'm in at the moment, the NRL community, and that's kind of led us towards that avenue. So it's something I enjoy just because we just want to be role models in that space.
3: And Celeste, tell me more about Stronger Than Silence, where the idea came from, the inception of it. You're doing incredible work in the community. Tell us about, you know, the baby that you've created.
5: I was given a program to run 2 years ago to help women that may have been impacted by domestic and family violence. So I led this free women's boxing session. So it was just a accessible free program so women could come in as they were. Boxing was merely the vehicle. It's something that I'm obviously passionate about it myself. But in terms of community, you know, that will always be at the forefront of what I do. You know, I'm fiercely passionate. I love what I do. And just being able to see women come in feeling confident about themselves. I mean, everyone carries a story, right? They carry it in silence. So Stronger Than Silence was an easy walk-in for me. It was something that just probably found me more than me thinking about how I wanted to call it or brand it or anything like that. So, yeah, that was the birth of Stronger Than Silence.
3: It's such a vulnerable space, you know, being able to open up the doors and allow people to connect on that kind of level. What are some of the common challenges that you find the women that step into your space are facing and the silent battles that these people are facing?
5: I think when they first walk in, they're intimidated by the term or word boxing. So it's my task for them to feel comfortable when they first come through the doors, when I'm wrapping them, when I'm putting gloves on. I'll get to know someone's story within that 2 minutes, and they're obviously comfortable enough to share whatever it is, you know. Me, myself as a mum, there's no time to be tired. We've just got to snap into mum mode. It's like that mum mode hat's just on 24/7, you know. There's no sick days, there's all of that. So understanding that from a mum point of view, or someone that's had a rough day at work, or someone that's just come out of a relationship, and when they carry these battles in silence, you know, it's a heavy space to hold for someone that's carrying that. But I don't know, for me, it's just the most easiest thing for me. It's where I feel most comfortable. You put me in a room full of girls that have never put boxing gloves on, they'll walk out feeling like, I just whacked out a 6-minute combo, you know? So that's empowering for me to see, and I'm sure it is for them as well when they come in.
3: And Roy, gender-based violence is a very big issue in Australia and the Pacific. Can you tell us about the work that you're doing, you know, to tackle these issues?
4: There's a group of us. I wouldn't say I'm the only one doing it. I think Alan Tung is the head honcho. He created the program Voice Against Violence. That we go out there and obviously into the rural areas, New South Wales, grassroots areas, Pacific Islands like Samoa, Tonga, PNG. Because a lot of times the stats in Australia regarding gender-based violence is, you know, you're looking probably 1 in 4 women experience some sort of physical violence, and then you got 1 in 5 they experience some sort of sexual violence. So stats are high. And I think for us as males, we want to be role models. We want to be able to talk about it. If we don't talk about it and we make it a taboo subject, then it just becomes a generation thing. And when I talk about generation, I'm an old generation, so we're not used to talking about it and creating awareness and putting it out there. So we need to be leaders. And for me, being a father, I want to be a role model. I want to make sure that I'm speaking out. And we grow up, and I know a lot of Pacific Islander families probably grow up with that type of thing where they see, and sometimes we see it as normal, but we got to try and change it. We've got to try and change the story, and I feel like it's changing. It's just a matter of a lot of us Pacific Islanders who are quiet by nature to stand up a little bit and make it. And we're not going to change the world, but if we can be a bit of a spark for it, then we can make a change.
3: How important do you think, Roy, having Pacific representation, voices like yourself, like Dean Fadde, like all of those former NRL Super Rugby players that actually do come out, the ones that are known to be quiet and, not be super vocal in the media, actually come out and speak on such an important issue? How important do you think that is for our younger generations to see that kind of secure masculinity?
4: I think it's very important because us, like I mentioned, our generation, we don't talk about it. We're quiet. Because a lot of people know who we are by nature. We don't talk a lot, we don't get out there as much, but the more Pacific Islanders that can get out there with a lot of experience in the game and the more voices they can get, the better it is for the next generation of kids that are coming through.
6: So what's something that you guys do in your own household that helps your kids be confident enough to speak out and come to you with, emotional issues? Like, how do you guys address that in your own household?
5: I think for us, we've obviously learnt communication is definitely key in our household. We have, regular meetings. We'll just sit at the table and it'll just be like, how's your week going? What can we do better as your parents? What have you learnt? Or what going into the next week, what is it that we can help you with? So our open lines of communication have always been that. And I think if they see, we set our marriage as being our number one priority because we're pouring so much out there into the community that we have to have enough for ourselves and our family so we can give back to our boys. So I think, trust, communication is probably always going to be at the forefront of how we are as parents. They need to see us modelling good behaviours and all of that as well. So we can also, that sets the foundation for our community and obviously our families as well.
6: Do you reflect back on your own sort of childhood and own households and just think, I wish we had this type of safe space to be able to be open, vulnerable and speak out, like on what you're trying to create now?
5: Family is really important. We eat together, we laugh together, we grieve together. Everything is that, we do together. So that's always been planted in us. So I just think that there's not a lot of people or families that are comfortable enough. So I guess it does stem from how our parents are with us and how we will flow that into our own families. I've been very lucky and blessed that we've always had that within my own families as well, which is why, just being a mum and easy to model that sort of behaviour within our own family.
4: I think when we growing up, it was just showing emotion was the hardest, which is why we share and we try and be as emotional and giving to our kids right now, and I'll try and show them as much emotion as possible.
3: At what point in your life, Roy, or your career even, did you realise that emotional vulnerability is actually powerful?
4: I think it was when I had my kids. Because in rugby and in rugby league now, and we're trying to change that stereotype of it was always about that tough, hard man mentality. It was just all about don't show no emotion. This is the exterior that you need to look like. And that's what I went through throughout my whole career. And then I had children. And then after the first, I was still trying to adjust and figure out, how do I get these emotions out? How does this work out? But then, and then the second one became so much easier. And then the third one was like second nature. I just rolled with it. It wasn't easy, but it's like I said, my kids are 14 and the next one's 12. So it was a long time till I got to the stage.
6: And Celeste, we sort of know the man himself from a rugby league point of view and the type of character he was and leader he was. But for yourself, when you're coaching, What type of coach are you when you're in that space?
5: I like to use life analogies in terms of how we stand in boxing, our stance to moving forward, creating boundaries for ourselves by stepping away, pivoting. And so when you put analogies like that, boxing just kind of gets taken out of the equation. But, you know, obviously it's always referred back to, you know, I at the end I like to just get them to throw some fire words. How do you feel? Give me one word. And it's just so easy. Empowerment, fire, you know, resilient. And you start building this picture of, wow, this is 45 minutes is how you can actually feel lighter. And so they keep coming back. So like I said, boxing is the vehicle, but there's so much more that they take away from it.
6: So you know you're a good coach. You know how to connect. That's the most important thing 100%. About coaching.
5: You don't have that, I feel like you definitely have to have connection before correction in anything I do. So.
6: And how does that make you feel knowing that you see someone that comes in that feels heavy on the shoulders and they leave with that lightness?
5: Without probably getting too deep, I've had that many women that have come into a class and said, you know, I've been sitting in the car and I never thought I'd be able to get through something. I've had one girl that actually said to me she was ready to just give up on life, but if she was going to go, she wanted to try something that she's never tried before, and boxing was it for her. And 2 years on, I've been coaching this girl and she's the most amazing, fierce little... You know, she's now shoulders back, chest proud when she comes in. We've got, you know, really good friendship as a result of, but just from me going up to her that very first time she's walked in, and it's allowed her a safe space to keep coming back to me. So it's a powerful pathway to healing, you know, and I'm just glad that I can be a part of someone's 45 minutes a day to continue coming back and,
3: You're so right when you said earlier, Celeste, that everyone has a story, and I think you just epitomised it there in just a snippet that you shared, and it might be 45 minutes of your time, but it's life-changing for all of the women that you touch.
5: Yeah.
3: You're doing God's work, and it's just, it's actually 100%. Such an honour to just sit here and listen to your story. For anyone that's looking for opportunity or for, you know, women out there that are hesitant, that are fighting their own silent battles, what's your message to them?
5: Well, you know, hence the name Stronger Than Silence. You never have to carry these battles in silence. Just know that, you know, when things feel heavy, get around people, you know. I welcome any woman to come into the space. Don't think of it as boxing, you know. Think of it, it's a life skill to have, but it's so much more than that. So I want to try and push it through schools, you know, so just kids that are going through bullying, you know, this could be a little pathway to become resilient kids, and before the world, you know, tells them to give up on life, carry on, you know. So if I can get this program into schools, correctional, women's correctional services as well, I'd love to, you know, just lead in these sort of spaces. I encourage them to bring their daughters as well. I want their daughters to see their mums, you know. I'm not teaching you to fight, but I am teaching you that when life gets tough and the chips are down, you're going to fight your way back up to the top.
3: Incredible, both of you. It's such a pleasure to have you both on the couch. You're both doing amazing work in the community.
2: That was former international and NRL rugby legend Roy Asatasi and his better half, coach and founder of Stronger Than Silence and personal trainer Celeste Asatasi. And the husband and wife duo hopped on that Pacific Sports Show last week, and in the process becoming the first ever husband and wife duo to appear on that iconic couch together.
0: Yes, a huge day for love. And if you'd like to catch the next episode of ABC Australia's That Pacific Sports Show, new episodes be dropping every Wednesday from 6:30 p.m. at PNG time. And be sure to also check your local TV guide for when and where you can catch the program. You're tuned in at Tunisia Daily. Got time for one more track before we head to your latest news. Back again. Let's go to some Kali Tui. This is Tamangu.

0: That was Tamangu. You tuned in to News Your Daily right here on ABC Radio Australia. Of course, with Jacob and Michael and Brother Michael Chow. We're heading to the news break once again, my G.
1: Yeah, but we got more news coming up after that. Our version of the news, Need Your Daily's own footlines. It's going to be exactly what it is. It's not high-end journalism, but it is our take on it, okay?
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0: No, you will not hear any misinformation this morning on Need Your Daily, but you will hear some information. So make sure you stay tuned in to ABC Radio Australia. Hope you're having a beautiful beginning to your day. Got your latest news coming at you next, but we'll be back right after that.

0: ABC News. Hello, I'm Simon Lauder. More than 1,700 people have died since last week's massive earthquakes in Venezuela as hopes of finding survivors fades. William Howard Evans reports.
1: As rescue efforts continue across Venezuela, many areas of the country that have been devastated by last week's twin earthquakes are yet to receive significant government help, forcing many residents to carry out much of the work themselves. In the port of La Guaira, one of the hardest hit cities, people are using crowbars, mallets and pickaxes to try and dig out loved ones and neighbours. Tens of thousands of people are still believed to be missing, and early on Monday local time, nerves were frayed by an aftershock, although no further damage has been reported.
0: Provisional results from Sunday's provincial elections in New Caledonia point to a major loyalist victory in the southern province, but little change to the overall balance of power in Congress. A joint list formed by the two main non-independence parties, Les Loyalists and Le Rassemblement

0: won around 50% of the vote. Turnout was down, with roughly one in three registered voters staying home. The vote was closely watched after violence in 2024, which erupted over a proposed change to voting rights. A new report warns deep sea mining could release toxic radiation into the ocean. The research by the Deep Sea Mining Campaign says the mining of polymetallic nodules off the seafloor could put the Pacific's marine ecosystem and communities at risk. The nodules are covered in alpha radiation, which is harmful to marine life and humans. The director of the Cook Islands environmental organisation Te Pukare Society, Alana Smith, says Pacific communities need to know about the risks to do with deep sea mining.
1: The Pacific people rely on our ocean for a source of food, so we need to really understand what is at risk here so we can make those wise decisions as to whether we're wanting to risk the livelihoods of our Pacific people and having a healthy ocean that is providing food for us.
0: The World Bank is scrapping its target to devote 45% of its annual lending to projects related to climate change. The international lender says it will instead shift its focus to maximising development impact. It comes after the World Bank came under pressure from the United States to remove the target, with US President Donald Trump calling climate change a hoax. The bank says despite the change in policy, it will extend its long-standing climate change action plan, and efforts to tackle climate change will be driven by demand from client countries. German authorities say the suspect behind a mass shooting in the northern German town of Stade is a 45-year-old man who was in a child custody dispute. The shooting at a shelter for mothers and children has left six employees dead. The suspect's daughter and the child's mother are safe. Police chief Katrin Schul says the alleged shooter, the mother, and another female are all in custody.
2: According to the information available so far, this was a crime committed for family reasons, an act of violence carried out in an extremely cold-blooded manner with no political or economic motives.
0: Iran's President Masoud Pezeshkian says Tehran will fulfil its obligations when it comes to the war in the Middle East if Washington adheres to its side of the Memorandum of Understanding. On the 17th of June, the two sides signed a deal aimed at ending the conflict, agreeing to cease hostilities and reopen the Strait of Hormuz. Iranian and US negotiating teams were due in Doha this week to continue talks, but Iran now says no meeting has been scheduled following tit-for-tat missile fire over the weekend. Researchers studying volcanic eruptions say indigenous oral traditions passed down over generations can provide valuable insights for modern disaster preparedness. The scientists looked at traditional knowledge of past eruptions from across the Pacific, including Australia, Fiji, Papua New Guinea, Solomon Islands, and Vanuatu. The research published in the journal Volcanica found that the knowledge can provide detailed information about past eruptions. Volcanologist Dr. Heather Handley from the museum's Victoria Research Institute says modern science can learn a lot from indigenous traditions.
3: There's a Bawandik tradition from Southeast Australia that tells us about the relative timing of the eruptions and how they occurred from one volcano to another, which science has not yet been able to decipher. So there's lots of information that can be gathered from the oral traditions or this traditional knowledge, this long-lived knowledge.
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0: 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I'm your boy Jacob McGuire.
1: Good morning, through. I'm Michael Chow. Jacob, I don't know if you've ever seen that movie School of Rock, but I've been thinking about it a lot lately because there's something happening in PNG that really, really reminds me of Jack Black going in and rousing some excitement amongst the young budding musicians in the classroom and making awesome stuff.
0: Oh, man. No, I love that movie. Should say Jack Black should have went to jail. That man was teaching.
1: He did kidnap children.
0: He did kidnap some children, but it was for the power of music. So I guess.
1: Anyway, no kidnappings happening in the news as far as this story coming up, and just like some exciting things involving some yum up and coming musicians in PNG.
0: So make sure you're staying tuned in because we'll be doing our rendition of the news in a few minutes. That's right, the Footlines return this wonderful.

0: Yes, the Melanesian Queen herself, Mediani Masani, Colzone, and Dr. Wiz with Mercy.
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0: And if you've been listening in for more than 10 minutes, chances are you would have gotten a taste of that hard-hitting news courtesy of our One Docs over at Pacific Beats.
2: Jacob, but it's not always about the hard-hitting news. Sometimes we got to hit them with the soft stuff.
0: Absolutely. So let's say goodbye to the headlines and hello to the footlines.
3: News. I got good news. It is the best news in the world. That's true.
0: That's right, it's the Footlines, Nesia Daily's not-so-newsworthy news segments.
2: Wee-wee, and as the ABC's worst journalists, we're going to try and make sense of some of the news stories.
0: So, Michael Chow, the question remains this morning, what has been in the news?
2: Mentioned a little earlier, Jacob, you know that movie School of Rock?
0: Ah, yes, the School of Rock, what a legendary film.
2: Mm-hmm, we got our own version of that in PNG, and by that, I mean, it's actually completely different from the movie School of Rock because no Jack Black involved for starters, no kids being kidnapped from the classroom. But what I'm actually talking about is an exciting new, there's this music mentorship program that was recently launched over in the Eastern Highlands. It's been popping up in the news feed with some really, really wholesome videos lately. And it's, you know, it's all about building up these local emerging artists in PNG, not just from Goroka, but all across PNG. And I had to look into this, but like, you know, these kids, like, their flights are paid for, accommodation, meals covered, no experience even needed, apparently, just the willingness to learn how to music. And I mean, as an involuntarily retired musician,

0: from PNG myself. Like, I'm looking at this program right now. I'm like, this sounds too good to be true. Brother. Why wasn't this around when I was like trying to figure out my things?
1: Brother, you went to Sydney. Right? Yeah. I had to figure it out. This
0: cold,
1: is crazy.
0: Dreary Sydney. But then I looked at the woman who started the school, and then it all just started making sense. I want to get
2: oh, what a voice. So, Nairi Joseph, better known simply

0: goes. Because for those who don't know this, she was the first, and so far, as I can tell, the only artist of Papua New Guinean origin to be voted into Australia's annual Hottest 100 Countdown, which is this huge publicly voted poll. To give our listeners an idea of how big, every year, like, look, firstly, in the year that Nairi was voted into this Hottest 100 thing, a whopping 2.2 million Australians voted in this poll. That's... Yeah, millions of people voted in
1: that
0: poll.
1: That is a tenth of the country.
0: Yeah.
1: That's a tenth of the nation.
0: Amongst all the Australian artists and international artists from America, England, Spain, whatever that they could have voted for, our girl Nairi from PNG made it into the Hottest 100 songs of 2016 at the number 73 spot for, yeah, this track right here. Oh, emotional track, emotional video. I highly recommend anybody who hasn't seen the music video for Nairi's song Once. They need to make this, just make some time today. I don't know, maybe 5 minutes of your life, it's worth it. Anyways, that was 10 years ago when Nairi first made history, cracking this iconic Australian Hottest 100 poll they do here in this country. But even before that, she made a bit of a splash by appearing on Australian Idol. You know, she didn't win or anything, but, like, you know, she made an appearance. And anyways, over the years that Nairi's been based in Australia, she's just been one of those musicians who's just never compromised on vision, you know? And I mean, like, literally, like, visually, one hell of a stylish one talk, Jacob. We both have seen her on stage.
1: Oh, incredible.
0: The outfits.
1: Yeah, I always feel underdressed.
0: The colors.
1: Right? Wild.
0: Oh, my goodness. You know, and she's played on some of the most prestigious stages nationwide here in Australia. And all the while, she's just never lost sight of her PNG roots. You know, always incorporating PNG into her art making, storytelling, the lyrics, you know, with Warabu Morobe Tolai and New Island all mixed into her identity. I mean, I've always been such a huge fanboy of Nairi and what she's been able to achieve, you know, in this Australian music scene. It's not easy, even just for the Australians. So for a gal like her to come in, you know, from PNG and to really just make a real stamp, it's just huge. And look, powerful voice from such a short-statured Melanesian woman. The Australians didn't know that this tiny Melanesian woman could have such a powerful vocals, but we knew this. Anyways, a while back, Nairi actually decided that, you know, it was time to ditch Australia. And I mean, not just leaving Australia to go back to a city like Leh or Abel or whatever, but, like, she decided to, you know, what she wanted to do was to go off-grid, relocate from a place like Sydney, you know, Australia's largest city, to swap all that for her mother's own village up in PNG's Eastern Highlands province. And it is there that Nairi has founded this brand new music school for emerging artists called Music Block. That's music with a K, and Block spelled B-L-O-K. She's basically taken everything that she's learned, you know, as a successful charting musician in Australia, and she's brought that home to the village where she's recently hosted, like, this first intake of artists where, I think, 8 local up-and-coming artists, they were paired up with experienced music mentors from both PNG and Australia. And I mean, to give you an idea of the caliber of mentors that Nairi has brought into PNG to work alongside these PNG artists, she had, for starters, the legendary Napalm of Hiatus Coyote. Yeah, look, anytime you want to measure how hip a musician is, like anyone with an instrument, you mention Hiatus Coyote and see how they react. You know? I'm talking to your Francisco Baguans. So you mention Hiatus Coyote and he's like, oh yeah, which track? And I'm just like, you're a real one. Musician's musician.
1: Watch me searching Hiatus.
0: You'll get there, Jacob.
1: I've heard of them.
0: You would have. I mean, look, for those who don't know, Hiatus Coyote, world-famous neo-soul band from Australia. They were also the first artist from Australia to ever be nominated for a Grammy Award in the R&B category. Never happened once for this country until them. Anyways, Napalm, lead singer of Hiatus Coyote, she was there with producers like Setwan. He's this underground Aussie producer with Mixed Solomon Islands heritage, and somebody who I actually, fun fact, I was in classrooms with Setwan back in the day, studying the same subjects. I'm involuntarily retired from music. Brothers like Setwan still keeping the dream alive, hopping on planes, pairing up with local PNG musicians today, you know, where these lucky PNG artists, you know, they get to write songs, learn production, collaborate with other artists and mentors, and basically just making sick music every day whilst living together in Goroka for 10 days. And one of the days, they actually, the attendees all head out to Warabung Village, 30 minutes outside of town, where they all get to soak up some local culture with the community out there. And look, for any young PNG musicians wanting to see this stuff for yourself,

0: There are some really, really great stuff being posted on social media, you know, getting in the newsfeed, coming out of this music block thing. And honestly, I'm extremely jealous just seeing what some of these artists and mentors get to experience together, not just as musicians, but as people. And yeah, other mentors involved in the program, you know, include PNG's Ari Leke, you know, aka the man in charge of Akon last year. In Port Moresby, Paul Mack, he's another legendary Australian music producer, if you know, you know. And yeah, they've been paired up with these local PNG artists like Tina Cara, who's, you know, a two-time Vocal Fusion finalist. Our girl Danielle, another PNG powerhouse vocalist, former winner of ABC Radio Australia's Pacific Break competition. Also there was 2025 Pacific Break finalist and rapper from Milne Bay, Kazi Wooda. And you know what's funny is that Kazi actually messaged me on TikTok, Jacob, the other day.
1: Oh, what?
0: Yeah, the man's clearly been having the time of his life. I could tell you that much, because, you know, he's been part of this collaborative music block thing, and he DM'd me just to be like, hey, bro, have you seen what Nairi's doing out here in Goroka? I was like, brother, I'm watching that video of you freestyling in Goroka right now. Of course, the news feed has already informed me of what Nairi's doing, you know, with you hopping in a studio with a Grammy Award-nominated musician. We know, okay? But shout-out to Kazi Wooda and everybody else involved. And yeah, look, some cool little snippets of, you know, the kind of collabs that have been coming out of this the studio there in Goroka. Just little snippets going up on social media, showcasing what some of these artists and mentors have been producing up in the Highlands. And man, some of it has already got people in comments asking, like, you know, begging for when the tracks are going to be dropping. And mind you, these are just like phone shot footage of them recording these in these sessions. Like, here's a raw session right now. Like this one here from upcoming artists who try to look into his work. He's literally has, I don't think he's released anything officially yet. So that's what we're talking about in terms of merging. This is a guy by the name of Lamoa of Torah.

0: Yeah, look, that's L'Amour of Torah and working with Setwan in a session there. It's just one of the really, really cool things coming out of this little building that Nairi's built in her mum's village. And yeah, big things coming out of Goroka thanks to Nairi, and who relocated back to her village after, you know, absolutely killing it in the Aussie music industry for years, and now giving back to the Wantoks and planting seeds for the future of PNG's up-and-coming music makers.
1: Oh man, no, incredible to see. And Michael Chow, got to say, we're going to put in for this next music block. I mean, it says no experience required, look, which I fit into.
0: I think my time's over. Jacob, you got a shot. Yo. You could go and apply with your grand total of zero experience in music.
1: It's the return of 50 Vatsu this morning. We're doing our thing. Yes, and real quick, while we're still on the music front, going to give a hectic shout out, because this just came through this morning in a media release, but huge news in the heavy metal world for our Wantoks. The autonomous region of Bougainville's very own Doomsvane has officially been included in the Encyclopedia Metallum, the Metal Archives. Now, this is huge news, Michael Chow. For the uninitiated, the Metal Archives is an online website that lists and holds sacred the memory of metal bands from around the world, and wanted to give a quick shout to Doomsvane on being internationally recognized. And of course, we'll be speaking more about this here on Ninja Daily this week, so keep tuning in. But Michael Chow, just raw reaction to this news.
0: Honestly, I had to look up this Encyclopedia Metallum, and what do you know, there's a Wikipedia article on it. So I'm going to one encyclopedia to learn about another encyclopedia. And what I've learned is that, yeah, this is huge. This is huge. And I've never actually heard Doomsvane. You know, I gotta be honest. So, like, this is really setting me on a path now. And I can't wait to, you know, one, we're going to try and track them down. And two, we definitely need to talk more about this in the week.
1: Absolutely. So if you're a metal fan, keep your ears tuned in to Ninja Daily. And it is the Footlines this morning right here on Ninja Daily, ABC Radio Australia. You're hanging out with Jacob and Michael, and we're doing our best to give you an update on some of the news. And Michael Chow, it is a beautiful, beautiful time, of course, to be a fan of the world game. I mean, it's been quite a while since I dropped this one. Michael Chow, a little bit of a match report where I'm going to talk about really no matches. All right, so it's pretty crazy. I mean, look, FIFA World Cup fever has definitely been taking over these past couple of weeks. Michael Chow, there was even a sort of a memo that was released in the Vanuatu government about people, you know what I mean, not being on the, you know, not being ready for work in the morning because people have been getting up early. And I'm talking about kids, not, you know what I mean, being at school on time because of all these FIFA World Cup matches. So just a reminder, all right, FIFA World Cup, huge things, happens every 4 years, but it does happen every 4 years. You can still make it on time to school.
0: And look, if you're not going to do something, just don't get caught.
1: Yeah, don't get caught.
0: Don't get caught.
1: That's great. That's it. Oh, you know what I mean? Watch it at work. All right. You know what I mean? We've got multiple monitors.
0: Find a way.
1: In a lot of our locations. All right. There's actually one person in this office who's not me, who I've been looking, and they're watching FIFA World Cup games here in the office. So it's crazy. But it's journalism. I think so.
0: Fair enough.
1: It is journalism. But I'm actually wanting to give a huge shout, all right, to the Brazil supporters in Vanuatu, because they have been receiving global attention with the visiting of TV Global Sports journalist Winnie Fernandez, who has made the trip to the happiest place on earth to report on the World Cup. Yes, heading to Vanuatu via Australia, this Brazilian reporter has been having the trip of a lifetime, being greeted at the airport by a whole bunch of Brazil supporters. And going to give a shout out to our brothers at Paradise FM who interviewed her for their morning show. Now, Michael Chow, have you been seeing anything about this Winnie Fernandez?
0: No, I mean, this name escapes me. But if this is anything to do with a particular video, that is, my goodness, I don't know how this... Continue, Jacob.
1: Well, a video is right, because this reporter didn't just travel to Vanuatu to soak in the magic of the World Cup vibes. She actually also brought with her a very special message.
2: Vanuatu, passando aqui, agradecer o carinho. Então, um grande abraço. Espero um dia poder conhecer aí, poder
1: Now, Michael, real quick, as someone who is learning Brazilian Portuguese, Sim. Did you catch any of that?
0: Um pouco só. Meu português de brasileiro é muito... is not too strong, is what I'm trying to say.
1: I concur. But that was...
0: But Catelli was Brazilian.
1: Yes, it was. And that was at a community event in Vanuatu where Brazil supporters got to hear from football legend and my favorite player of all time, Ronaldinho. Gaucho. Okay, Ronaldinho sent a message of support to all of the Brazil fans in Vanuatu. Michael, this was absolutely legendary. So I want to send some love to the Vanuatu Brazil supporters crew who have definitely been out and about this World Cup season, making their case known not only in Vanuatu, but to the world. And now they even got some love back from a Brazilian football legend.
0: That's crazy. I mean, even in the video, just like... It's always hard to tell what is AI or not, but it's just like, that's real. That's like, can't believe we're in this timeline where, you know, and I'm not new Vanuatu, but me, I'm there like, oh my goodness, this guy who we were watching in the 2000s, like, is acknowledging the One Talks?
1: Yeah, the One Talks?
0: What? This is crazy. Oh my gosh, anyone who hasn't seen this video, go seek it out. It's just incredible.
1: Yeah, and I got to say, I mean, this is a real video. I mean, Ronaldinho, I think he is contracted to the same sort of media entity that this journalist is from. Mm-hmm. So it is a real video. But yeah, I will say I did not see this coming in 2026. But I'll tell you what, all this Brazil love in Vanuatu has been doing the team well. I mean, they just got off a fantastic result against Japan this morning. So we're seeing Brazil continue in the World Cup. So make sure you keep supporting. And I just cannot... Yeah, I can't fathom in my mind that the man that I watched growing up, smiling, doing rainbows, going hectic in AC Milan, I'm talking Barcelona, I'm talking Real Madrid, knows where Vanuatu is. I mean,
0: He's just got a visit next.
1: Let's run some clinics, all right? One football legend to another. Ronaldinho, if you're listening right now, let's hop on that plane.
2: I got good news. It is the best news in the world.
1: Yes, and there you have it. Another round of the Footlines for another beautiful morning right here on Nija Daily. And some hectic things indeed. I mean, we've got a PNG version of School of Rock happening up in the Highlands. And Ronaldinho knows where Vanuatu is. This is a crazy time to be alive, Michael Chow.
0: Yeah, look, I don't think he needs to go back to Brazil any time when there's Vanuatu there with that many Brazilian fans. Honorary Brazilians.
1: Yo, can I say this is fair, because there's a whole lot of Ronaldinhos in Vanuatu. I mean, people who just be playing in the village. Actually, this is not a Ronaldinho story, but my mom actually named a kid in my village. His name is Yestin Ronaldo, right? After a rugby union player and, of course, R9, the legendary Brazilian football player. So if your name is Ronaldinho and you're in Vanuatu, please give us a shout here on Nija Daily. We want to meet you. But you tuned in to ABC Radio Australia this morning. Got your latest news coming out next. Right now, some design. Stay.

0: Yes, out of Solomon Islands, that was Design with Stay.
1: Whether you're an uso or a toko, this is Niche Daily with Jacob McGuire and Michael Chow on ABC Radio Australia.
0: Yes, and it's about that time this morning we take a quick pit stop and hear the latest news headlines. Reporting for Pacific Beat, it's Aggie Tupo.
2: After months of prolonged and sometimes acrimonious negotiations, Australian Vanuatu have signed a landmark strategic pact. Vanuatu's Prime Minister Jotam Napata and Australian Prime Minister Anthony Albanese finally put pen to paper on the Nakamal Agreement in Canberra yesterday. Now, this is almost 10 months after Mr. Napata pulled out of a planned signing ceremony in Port Vila, citing concerns around sovereignty. The new agreement says Vanuatu will now consult Australia on proposed third-party engagement in Vanuatu's critical infrastructure, which must remain free from militarisation, any form of foreign interference or unauthorised access. Now, new report is sounding the alarm that deep-sea mining could expose toxic radiation into the ocean. Pacific Environment advocates say it could put the region's fragile marine ecosystem and the communities that rely on it at risk. The new finding comes as the International Seabed Authority continues long-running negotiations on a mining code to regulate deep-sea mining in international waters. And finally, on the weekend, Jason Dalmalolo made his 300th NRL appearance at just the age of 33 years old, with the Cowboys beating Panthers 26-12. But what was also exciting was Tonga's Princess Angelika Latufuipeka Tukuaho and Tongan Prime Minister Lord Fafonua, who is Tonga's Rugby League's president. They were at the game also. In fact, the PM was on the field to congratulate Dalmalolo. And we all know Dalmalolo is well known for when he made that bold decision to represent Tonga at the 2017 World Cup.
0: Yes, your latest news headlines brought to you by Pacific Beat. That was Aggie Tupo reporting. And of course, if you're in the need of more of your latest news, tune in later today, 5 p.m. PNG time. That's the PM edition of Pacific Beat. 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
0: Yes, it's Niche Daily this morning. Hope you're having a fantastic beginning to your day, whatever you're getting up to. I hope it's going great for you. And I'll tell you what I'm in the need of this morning. Maybe a little bit of a throwback. Let's head to some Black Brothers with Terema

0: That's a classic from the Black Brothers there. That was Terima Kasih right here on Nisha Daily.
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0: And FIFA fever is still running hot, Michael Chow. How are you feeling, Machi?
2: A little chilly. I could use some fever. Maybe. No, that's a terrible thing to wish. I don't want fever.
0: Yo, Michael Chow, I mean, this man, talk about a guy who switches team. First, he was going for Brazil. Now he's going for Chile. This is crazy. Well, look, clearly the fever has gotten to us this morning because our producer has actually had to head home sick.
2: Oh, what a shame. We're a rudderless boat, Jacob. But look, definitely something we can do here to round out the show because we spoke a little bit about this school or this program that trailblazing PNG musician Nairi has founded up in her mother's village in the Eastern Highlands of Papua New Guinea. And lo and behold, Nairi recently spoke to some of our colleagues here at the ABC about this school only a few weeks ago.
3: I just want to stop here.
1: So Goroka is in the Eastern Highlands province. It's very much landlocked. There's not many roads that go in and out. It's completely off-grid. Everything that needs to be powered is powered by generator or solar panels or battery-operated. It's all tank water. The roads aren't sealed. You know, it's very community-orientated, so when there's a death or a birth within the community, everyone kind of joins in and pays their respects or turns up and assists where needed. And my parents live there as well. We have a bunch of animals. It's still quite ragged and I guess one of the last places that was reached by colonization. So, you know, still quite steeped in traditional value and ways of doing life. So I think it's the best town in PNG.
4: And the musical influence there, what was it? What sort of music did you grow up listening to and being influenced by?
1: I guess it was a mixture between American Top 40 pop. I don't know if people remember Rick D's Top 40. That very much saturated the radio waves then. And then there was like, I don't know, the things that are the artists that have never really left PNG stereos, like Dolly Parton, or there was a band called La Bouche. I think they were a European dance duo back in the day. And then there was traditional music, which often in PNG, you know, they've got a cross pollination of traditional music and I guess PNG contemporary music, whatever that is. I can't even explain what that looks like. But most of the music that I heard within the PNG traditional context was in ceremonial places or through family. And that was very much my grandmother at the time. She would wake up at 5 a.m. in the morning and she would sing these beautiful gospel songs in Kwanwa, which is my dad's language. And that's one of my earliest memories of music in PNG.

0: When I listen to your music, I hear a bit of Aretha Franklin.
1: Mm-hmm.
0: I hear Amy Winehouse. But I'm also hearing your grandmother.
1: Wow.
0: She was obviously a big influence.
1: Yeah, and I guess it's just like anything you grow up with, whether it's, you know, your favorite dish that, you know, a great aunt or your grandfather used to make, and you grow up just it seeping into, you know, your life in a way that you never thought it would. But she definitely was the earliest memory, and she would sing so quietly but just audibly enough that I would wake up with that, and it was the most beautiful way to wake up. And I guess that's kind of made its way into the way that I deliver things, because it was really quite moving and enchanting at the same time. And I think subconsciously I wanted to make people feel that way too.
0: You live a very two-speed life. You move between this really successful musical career here in Australia and Papua New Guinea. What's it like to inhabit such different worlds simultaneously?
1: It's a lot, in the sense that there's a lot of mental gymnastics that goes on. And I say to people that it's a lot harder going from Sydney to PNG as opposed to the other way around, because you're going full speed here in Sydney. Like, there's a rat race and an energy that I've been here for a month and a half. I come and go between PNG and I'm like, oh my gosh, how is anyone surviving in this city?
0: Huh.
1: And, you know, going back to PNG, it's slow paced. There's drama there. There's work that needs to be done, and it's got its own pace, but it's not the pace that Sydney is. And I think oftentimes foreigners get annoyed because they want things to move fast, but PNG has its own pace. And the only way that you're going to kind of assimilate into that society is to go along with that flow. And so it's almost like going from Sydney to PNG, going full speed down a highway, and then you're, you know, pulling on the brakes really quickly and having to kind of reset back into things not being about yourself. It's about the community. It's about slowing down and registering everything that you're doing, from washing the dishes to being in front of someone to... It's slow. It's slow.
0: You felt you had to come to Australia to make the musical breakthrough.
1: Yeah, I think, you know, I'd always wanted to be a singer. I wanted to make that a career. I didn't quite know what that meant, to make that into a career. I think my mother, she was the type of parent who wanted her kids to have ambition and to know what they wanted to do after school, especially for females. She had two daughters. And I'd always had this kind of feeling that music would always be like a vocation for me. And I didn't know how that was going to happen until my mother got a scholarship to study in Australia. And so she moved the whole family over, and I was able to access music education in the way that I wouldn't have in PNG. So, you know, it just so happens that, you know, not everyone has that innate feeling of like, this is what I'm going to do. And I had that, and I was, I guess, blessed enough to be able to have the access to the opportunities that allowed me the career I have now. So...

0: You're listening to ABC Radio National Saturday Extra with me, Nick Pryde. And I'm speaking with the PNG-born singer, the PNG-born musical sensation, Nyari. You want to give back to Papua New Guinea, don't you? And you've created this fantastic project. Tell us about it.
1: So I've created a music platform called Music Block, and the idea is for it to become a fully-fledged music facility over the next decade. So in this phase one, we're presenting different music programs, just kind of gauging what artists and musicians want within the country at the moment. So the first program is a songwriting and production lab where we're giving like 8 emerging Papua New Guinean artists the opportunity to spend time with mentors from Australia and across the Pacific. I think there's a big job to be done in PNG because it's not necessarily a healthy infrastructure in the music industry for sustainable careers, and there's not so many pathways for them to figure out how do I get these songs that I've written out in front of the right people, whether it's television syncing or getting it on a movie or, you know, a radio station.
0: You were talking about the infrastructure, and this is actually a bricks and mortar project. You're building a facility.
1: Yep. I'll be honest and say it's been quite stressful.
0: I could hear that in the sigh. People can't see your facial expression.
1: Oh,
0: it was
1: gosh.
0: One of kind of...
1: Yeah, I mean, no one's really... I'm not going to say attempted. I'm sure there's been people that have attempted. But it's a huge project, a huge undertaking, but there's so much talent there that's so untapped and waiting to be tapped into. I'm actually really excited, even though I sound quite nervous. But yeah, all the people that have come to support, you know, I've got some incredible mentors like Napalm from Hiatus Coyote.
2: I see you there, lying in the dark, hiding your face, hiding in the park.
1: Wonderful producer, Coset One, who's from the Solomons and Australia. And Paul Mack, who's actually been my mentor throughout my career.
0: You've built this facility, and you talk about tapping into this sort of reservoir of talent, which I'm sure is there. I wonder how many of the sort of young people that are going to be going through that school not only see this as a great opportunity, but see you as this great inspiration. If Nyari can do it, I can do it.
1: I hope so. I think, you know, you really have to have lived experience to be able to do something like this. And I guess the whole point of this is to give people the opportunity to even see that you can cultivate a career within their own backyards and not have to leave the country like I had to.
0: You think we're going to see some superstars come out of Europe?
1: 100%. 100%. We've just been inundated with applicants so far. So I'm really excited to go through and see what we've got. I sneakily opened one yesterday and I was like, oh my gosh, this is really exciting. So it's going to be good.
0: It's a beautiful thing to do. It's a beautiful legacy project.
1: Thank you. Legacy, I think, has been a huge thing that I've been thinking about. You know, I obviously have built this career the last 15 to 20 years of albums and songs, and it's all stuff that I'm proud of, but I've always been so acutely aware of the opportunities that I've had as a Papua New Guinean, but not just musically. I think my family have been able to have a leg up within our own careers. You know, my brother is a mining engineer and my sister's a midwife, and they're both kind of really great at what they do, but it wouldn't have been possible had it not been for my mother, you know, who really... I came from a family where the females aren't a priority when it comes to school. All her brothers were put through school, and it was my grandmother that was like, I need to get her through school, otherwise she's not going to get out of the village. So I've always had those stories in my head going, wow, you're so lucky, Nyari. You're so, like, imagine if my grandmother, who couldn't read, didn't have that intuition to go, no, this is the key, education is key. And it's so crazy that I've come full circle to this point, and I feel quite emotional about it because I feel like I'm doing the same thing that my grandmother did for my mum, put value in education. And that's essentially what I'm trying to do with Music Block, elevate the next generation of Papua New Guinean artists through access of music education, music mentorship.
0: You're building a dream factory.
1: When you put it like that, Nick, yes, 100%. It's all about dreams, you know? And I really feel that people need to dream more. Way back when, dreams were the fuel to our fires, and now we have so much access to things that distract us from dreaming these insane, fantastical worlds. So... yeah, I hope a lot of dreams are realized through this program. So you can do it
3: again. Yes, that was PNG powerhouse vocalist Nairi, who was recently speaking with the ABC's Nick Bryant for the Radio National program Saturday Extra. And after building a 20-year music career and touring the globe, Nairi has now built a school in her home village to give young Papua New Guinean artists the chance to hone their craft in ways that she never had herself while sleeping back home. It's beautiful stuff, mate.
4: 100%. And I know at this point, like, I think they've closed, accepting entries for this year's intake, but obviously they're going to have more intakes after this because it's been getting a lot of love on social media and clearly other parts of the ABC. Even hearing about this is great.
3: Yeah, absolutely. And before we head out for the day, why not throw on a track by Nairi herself? This is Shiver.

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0: Yes, and Michael Chow, that brings us to the end of another day here on Tunisia Daily, my G.
5: Yeah, I hope everybody's enjoyed it. 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
6: Hey, yo, look, the cold front has come through, all right? And we're going to be dropping like flies around here, I feel like. But it doesn't matter because Tunisia Daily will continue every morning here on ABC Radio Australia. And thank you so much for your company. Michael Chow, that's us, my G. Yes, wishing you a wonderful rest of your day. Whatever you're getting up to, I hope it goes great for you. And stay tuned in to ABC Radio Australia this morning. Got your latest news coming at you next after that. You'll be with Afamasanga Seyuli Salamasina Von Reiki for another very special edition of Culture Compass. And of course, if you want to hear more Tunisia Daily, tune in tomorrow, 7 a.m. at PNG time, like always. Until then, have a wonderful day. Imam.

0: ABC News. Hello, I'm Simon Lauder. More than 1,700 people have died since last week's massive earthquakes in Venezuela as hopes of finding survivors fades. William Howard Evans reports.
1: As rescue efforts continue across Venezuela, many areas of the country that have been devastated by last week's twin earthquakes are yet to receive significant government help, forcing many residents to carry out much of the work themselves. In the port of La Guaira, one of the hardest hit cities, people are using crowbars, mallets and pickaxes to try and dig out loved ones and neighbours. Tens of thousands of people are still believed to be missing, and early on Monday local time, nerves were frayed by an aftershock, although no further damage has been reported.
0: Provisional results from Sunday's provincial elections in New Caledonia point to a major loyalist victory in the southern province, but little change to the overall balance of power in Congress. A joint list formed by the two main non-independence parties, Les Loyalists and Le Rassemblement, won around 50% of the vote. Turnout was down, with roughly one in three registered voters staying home. The vote was closely watched after violence in 2024, which erupted over a proposed change to voting rights. A new report warns deep-sea mining could release toxic radiation into the ocean. The research by the Deep Sea Mining Campaign says the mining of polymetallic nodules off the seafloor could put the Pacific's marine ecosystem and communities at risk. The nodules are covered in alpha radiation, which is harmful to marine life and humans. The director of the Cook Islands environmental organisation Te Pukare Society, Alana Smith, says Pacific communities need to know about the risks to do with deep sea mining.
2: The Pacific people rely on our ocean for a source of food, so we need to really understand what is at risk here so we can make those wise decisions as to whether we're wanting to risk the livelihoods of our Pacific people and having a healthy ocean that is providing food for us.
0: The World Bank is scrapping its target to devote 45% of its annual lending to projects related to climate change. The international lender says it will instead shift its focus to maximising development impact. It comes after the World Bank came under pressure from the United States to remove the target, with US President Donald Trump calling climate change a hoax. The bank says despite the change in policy, it will extend its long-standing climate change action plan, and efforts to tackle climate change will be driven by demand from client countries. German authorities say the suspect behind a mass shooting in the northern German town of Stade is a 45-year-old man who was in a child custody dispute. The shooting at a shelter for mothers and children has left six employees dead. The suspect's daughter and the child's mother are safe. Police chief Katrin Schul says the alleged shooter, the mother, and another female are all in custody.
3: According to the information available so far, this was a crime committed for family reasons, an act of violence carried out in an extremely cold-blooded manner with no political or economic motives.
0: Iran's President Masoud Pezeshkian says Tehran will fulfill its obligations when it comes to the war in the Middle East if Washington adheres to its side of the Memorandum of Understanding. On the 17th of June, the two sides signed a deal aimed at ending the conflict, agreeing to cease hostilities and reopen the Strait of Hormuz. Iranian and US negotiating teams were due in Doha this week to continue talks, but Iran now says no meeting has been scheduled following tit-for-tat missile fire over the weekend. Researchers studying volcanic eruptions say indigenous oral traditions passed down over generations can provide valuable insights for modern disaster preparedness. The scientists looked at traditional knowledge of past eruptions from across the Pacific, including Australia, Fiji, Papua New Guinea, Solomon Islands and Vanuatu. The research published in the journal Volcanica found that the knowledge can provide detailed information about past eruptions. Volcanologist Dr. Heather Handley from the museum's Victoria Research Institute says modern science can learn a lot from Indigenous traditions.
4: There's a Bawandik tradition from Southeast Australia that tells us about the relative timing of the eruptions and how they occurred from one volcano to another, which science has not yet been able to decipher. So there's lots of information that can be gathered from the oral traditions or this traditional knowledge, this long-lived knowledge.
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6: Hi, I'm Jacob McQuire, and today you're going to hear Michael Chow's conversation with Fiji-Nuean artists Vitinia and Deseta. The Aotearoa-based pair have come together to create Hiva Falau Vaka, an album celebrating Pacific languages and artists. So to start you off, here's one of the tracks from Hiva Falau Vaka. It's Tō Whelewea Nakai. Will we ever...

0: That was Tofel Avea Nakai, Will We Ever Meet Again, by Aseta, a song featured on the album Hiva Falau Vaka. The album features the voices of many New Zealand-based Pacific artists, including the two you're about to hear from. Michael Chow caught up with Aseta and Virginia to talk about language and music.
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2: And to greet you in my people's native tongue, I'll say Wura Rumasina, Bigla Mastrulo, Yutuplayan. But also hit you with the Nisambuluminaka and Fakalofa Lahiatu. How we doing, gang?
3: Nisambuluminaka, Michael, thank you so much for having us.
4: Thank you for having us.
3: It'll be good.
2: No, this is a huge honor. Big love for what you and a whole crew have done with this huge record, Hiva Folau Vaka. And we'll definitely talk about it in just a second. But first up, wind everything back a bit. Find out a bit more about yourselves. Starting with you, Vidnia. Can you tell us a bit about your family's roots in the Pacific and whereabouts you grew up?
3: Right. Nisambuluminaka, Nayanago Vitania Gabriel Tonyatama. I am of Fijian Niuean descent. My grandparents and Niue are from Makefu and Abusele. And from my Fijian side, we're from Bua, Longana, and Lau, Mavana. Grew up, born and raised in South Auckland, and also spent a couple years up in Kaitaia, Muri Whenua. And yeah, currently based in Manurewa. Thank you.
2: Nice. I'm feeling we're going to get some deja vu coming up real soon, because coming your way next, Aseta. You know, for our listeners meeting you for the first time, what's your island heritage and whereabouts did you grow up?
4: I am from Tainoa, a little town in the mighty Waikato. I'm also from Niue in Fiji. I come from Numukailau in Fiji, and in Niue, I come from Olofi and Tuapa.
2: And real quick, apart from each other, how often do you two get to meet other Fiji and Niue and mixed islanders out there in the wild?
4: Oh, not often, When I first met her, I was like, this is literally the first time I've met a Niuean Fijian girl before. So I was like, it was sick.
3: Yeah, very rare, very special. Very blessed to have met Aseta through this album.
2: Coming back to you again, Aseta, you know, I got to say, it's not every day on this show that we get to bring on a musical guest who just so happens to play the banjo. Now, we know you love your bluegrass music, but when did the banjo first come into your life, Aseta?
4: Well, my whole life I've been singing country music and competing in country music competitions all through Aotearoa. And I saw the Samoan girl play it one time at an awards, and I think I was about 13 or 12, and I was like, yo, this is cool. And she's brown, like, let's go. Gotta add to that. And I said to my mom, I want to do that. And my first rock

0: which is like a real classic bluegrass number. It's like it really gets your brain moving, and the finger is very fast. Also, the dueling banjos is a real big common one. A lot of people ask me to play that one. It's really fun too.
1: Oh, I might have to scroll through the social media to see what we can find after this. And on the topic of fun facts or talents that one might have, Vitiana, like I'm confident that you don't play the banjo, but I've seen some things online. Correct me if I'm wrong. Do you dabble in like visual arts and painting and sketching like that?
2: I do like to paint and sketch a little. I dabble in a lot of poetry, spoken word. So I was coaching 2 high school teams over the last 3 years, well, high school poetry competition. And me and experience being a part of supporting young people and using their voices and being confident on stage. Yeah.
1: Multifaceted. Also, you're a bit of a theater gal, right?
2: Yeah, theater as well.
1: That is hectic. Gotta say real quick, Wicked is a movie that's currently playing in cinemas. Do you guys like ever do that? I can't even do it.
2: Yeah, sometimes.
1: Love it. And hey, if you just joined us, you're on Nisha Daily, ABC Radio Australia. It's my chat with you, and we're on the line with NZ-based artists Vitiania and Eseta, just 2 of the voices you can hear featured in this brand new collaborative album called Hiva Folau Vaka. Oh yes, 22 tracks, not only celebrating, but helping preserve some of, our endangered languages of the Pacific. We're talking Vangahau Niue, Tengangana Tokelau, Te Reo Māori, Kukia Erani. And Vitiania and Eseta, let's talk a bit about your collab that you both worked on together, Penina He Moana. There's some warm, summery vibes coming through on this one. I'd assume there was some feelings of warmth in the hearts as well as, while you were working on this one. Come your way first, Eseta. In writing your verse, what sort of message or just vibe did you want to convey through, what is essentially a love letter to Niue?
0: Well, I was like trying to link it up to what Vitiania had brought through, and I guess what we were going for was giving back to Niue, remembering your roots, and also acknowledging how beautiful Niue Island is and all the beauty that comes within it. Like, we have the most amazing coral and the reef, it's just amazing and it's beautiful. And I think with my verse, I really wanted to give light to that because, Niue is beautiful.
1: Mm-hmm. And, how about yourself, Vitiania? Through Penina He Moana, you're plugging in deep to the Niuean side of the family. It's like a call to action to not only your fellow young Niueans living in the diaspora, but even to yourselves.
2: It's hard to not get emotional of something like this, especially with your family and, my grandparents are living over there now. Having our knowledge holder with us, Nana Molly being here, she was helping us with the translations. Yeah, she reminded me so much of my Nana. It was very special to me since I got to create this with another Niuean Fijian artist. For it to be a call out for young Pacifica people, for young Niueans to come home to Niue, I felt like it needed to be said. It's a talanoa that needed to be shared and talked about. And I feel very honored and privileged for it to be the first single to be released from the album as a whole. Yeah.
0: The emotions through it has been quite overwhelming because the space that we were in was very, it was a very safe space. And I think between the both of us, we really surprised each other with the amount of knowledge that we had already. And when we were bouncing off of one another, it was just it was amazing considering we are New Zealand born, Tangata Niue. And the song really reflects on that. And
1: No, it's beautiful. Apart from the message and you've put in the lyrics, it's also just a feel-good island jam, something we needed going into the summertime season. Penina He Moana, it's just one part of this incredible collaborative album. You've contributed to Hiva Folau Vaka. And got to say, as somebody who's, I try to dabble in those annual Pacific Language Weeks when they come up, this album probably going to get some heavy rotation for folks wanting to keep their linguistic muscles sharp. And for both of you, how much pressure did you feel? Because I love hearing about the environment that you had in the studio. You're learning things about yourselves and all that. But there's also the element of we know what our family's like. How much pressure were you feeling? It's just oh, we're repping the fam now. We're doing Vangahau Niue. What were you feeling? Eseta, coming at you first.
0: There was a lot of pressure. And I know for my mom, she's very loving in that way and very, like,

0: You have to do it correctly. You have to say the right words. You have to make sure it's grammatically correct. So there's like that side. And then it's also like, we really want this to be like up there for our people, you know? Yeah.
1: Yeah. Like I said, the good pressure, loving pressure. Yeah. Half the time I just wanted to cry because it was a very, like she said, like a village, safe space, family approach to it all. And yeah, having Nana Molly there with us was like, oh, I miss my Nana. She'll be so proud of me right now. It was absolutely. Just, yeah. I guess that was the pressure to, you know, do well for our country, our villages. Yeah.
2: Yeah. And Aseta, you kind of already like hinted at this, but for you, Vitania, like anything, any sort of new things you learned about yourselves or even just your families just by writing, you know, Penina He Moana in Wangau Niue?
1: On a personal level, like on a cultural level, I learned that, hey, I sound good like singing Niue, that I should tap more into singing Wangau Niue. And I guess like in a professional sense, like a music sense, musician sense, I felt like I belong because of that village approach and it being a Pasifika project. Yeah, it's not common that I feel that way in other creatives. In some creative spaces, I like get some imposter syndrome going on, but everyone was so supportive and so loving, on the same page, on the same boat. Yeah.
0: I grew up with my Nana. Raised with her and my mom, obviously, and my Nana had these like little flashcards that she'd teach me in Wangahou Niue, and from there I've really just gained onto the language itself. And when I was in this space, I was like, we were really helping each other, because I think at one point Nana Molly had to leave, so we were like, oh, how does this make sense? Does this work? Is this okay? Because sometimes when you like translate something, it won't make sense and it won't say the same thing that we're trying to say, and we don't really want to say the wrong thing, you know what I mean? So it was just that space where we were like, oh yeah, we actually know this stuff, we actually can do this stuff, and we have a space here, and yeah.

0: Now that was Penina Hemuana by Aseta, Vitinia, and Malakatani. If you're tuning in, this is a music special from Nisha Daily. I'm Jacob Acquia, and my Nisha Daily co-host Michael Chow is speaking with Aseta and Vitinia about the celebration of Pacific language that is Hiva Fulau Vaka. Let's hear more of that interview.
1: This full album, Hiva Fulau Vaka, is a celebration of some of the Pacific's endangered languages, you know, and one of the great things that, you know, might come out of this is for young listeners in that, you know, they might be inspired to learn their own languages and all that. And Aseta, coming at you first, do you have a message you'd like to, you know, send out to any young people listening right now, you know, who might want to get their own language learning journey going?
2: I think just do it. You know, our languages are already endangered, as in like Vangaho Niue, Tokelau, the whole point of the album, the languages around that. So I think it's just best to just do it, because we don't want to lose that, and we don't want to lose the culture within it as well. Just like little things, start off small, learn how to say your name, your village, introduce yourself, like stuff like that. So just do it.
1: Oh, that's solid advice. Again, like starting off small is something that, you know, not a lot of people do. They want to jump in the deep end. Nah, man, baby steps. And, you know, how about you, Vitinia? Like, yeah, for young people listening, you know, inspired to start learning their own Pacific languages and all that, what message do you want to send out to them?
3: You can do it. You just have to try. You have to start somewhere, whether it's tapping into your Pacifica church, whether it's tapping into free community programs, weaving classes. Yeah, whether it's calling up family members, asking them, go to your elders, please. Ask your elders.
2: And also, yeah, before I forget it, because I'm going to brain fart, but, like, think of the why. Think of the why behind everything. Yeah. Sorry, Vitinia, I just cut you off, my bro.
1: No, great point. And, you know, it's not just about, like, you know, learning words and stuff like that. It's hanging out with, you know, Nana. It's going to church with them. It's even just listening to a brand new song, like, say, the one that you two have just put out. And, you know, Vitinia and Aseta, on that note, we got to say whaka awe lahi to you both for, you know, joining us here on Nisha Daily. Big congratulations on Penina He Moana. It's out there right now. Lead single from the album. And, of course, wishing you all the best for the rest of the day, rest of the week. And can't wait to do this again sometime in the future. Muakia.
3: Thank you so much.
0: That was Vitinia and Aseta speaking to Michael Chow about the Pacific language album Hiva Fulau Vaka. Let's hear another track from the album. This is Rise by Vitinia.

0: That's Rise by Vatinia on the album Hiva Falau Vaka. Thanks for joining me, Jacob McGuire, on this ABC Radio Australia music special from Neysia Daily. Catch you next time.
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3: Hello, it's Hamish McDonald here. Over the next couple of weeks on Global Roaming, we're revisiting the stories that have had the biggest response from you. Today, the moment the release of millions of files relating to the late sex offender Jeffrey Epstein in February raised more questions than answers. There were 3.5 million pages, more than 180,000 images, and 2,000 videos. Amongst them, shocking revelations, including Epstein's possible links to Russian spies. And of course, the consequences were profound, especially for the British Prime Minister. It was the beginning of a lengthening shadow, which grew over Sir Keir Starmer's leadership. Global Roaming, revisiting the major events and scandals of these crazy times.
4: Well, those long-promised Epstein files, the about 3.5 million pages now released to the public, with just extraordinary consequences now that they're spotlit, including that Epstein could have been a Russian agent.
3: It's hard to know where to start with this episode, but we're going to dive headfirst into the Epstein files. I'm Hamish McDonald.
4: And I'm Geraldine Doogue. Welcome to Global Roaming.

0: Yes, look, normally we spend some time putting some context around what we're going to talk about and hopefully making things more understandable and drawing you in. But these Epstein files have landed, and as people are looking at them and analysing, there's just so many permutations, so many consequences that are really, really significant, Hamish, aren't they? That it, you know, to try to cover them all is a really big ask.
1: Essentially, though, we're going to get straight to our guest. We could not have found a better person to speak to what's unfolding, in part because he knows Lord Mandelson, Lord Peter Mandelson, who is centre stage at the moment in some of these latest revelations. John Sopel, a British journalist, former North America editor for the BBC. You might know him from the news agents. Occasionally he'd appear on Q&A as well. He's in Australia a fair bit because his son lives here. He also wrote a biography of Tony Blair, by the way, which you'll hear in this episode. So let's go. John, welcome to Global Roaming. You're actually in Australia, so we've timed this well.
2: Perfectly.
1: So listen, at the time of recording this conversation, Sir Keir Starmer is still the British Prime Minister. How long is he going to last?
2: I mean, just the fact that you are asking me that question shows just how mind-boggling this whole story about Epstein is. I mean, Keir Starmer has never met Jeffrey Epstein. Epstein has been dead for 6 years. And yet the shadow he casts in death could be costing Britain's duly elected Prime Minister just 18 months ago his job. And it seems unbelievable because of the appointment of Peter Mandelson as Britain's ambassador to Washington, even though it was known that he had links to Epstein. What people didn't know was just the extent of the relationship and the information, confidential, market-sensitive information that Mandelson was giving Epstein. And therefore, the question is, Starmer, what on earth were you thinking appointing this man to represent our interests in Washington, D.C.?
0: But, I mean, John, you yourself said, you know, with Peter Mandelson, you wrote a column about this, there's always a risk, a hint of jeopardy, a whiff of cordite. It's a beautiful term. But it was worth the try, given the unbelievably complicated person called Donald Trump who was entering the White House. So, I mean, was it worth the risk?
2: So, look, he was doing a good job as ambassador. He's a very skilled politician. When he turns on the charm, he can be magnetic. When he's rough with you, he's really rough. And I've had my own run-ins with Peter Mandelson over the years, and I know him very well. So he was doing a good job. But could Keir Starmer have ever imagined the extent of the relationship that he might have been receiving monies from Jeffrey Epstein? And Mandelson says, I can't recall whether I received $75,000 from Jeffrey Epstein. Well, Jerry, I've got to say, if you'd wired me $75,000, I think I'd remember it. And so you've got Mandelson in a position where he just told lie after lie and talk. And, you know, the circle around him and the circle in New Labour is very tight, and it still is, around Blair and the key people who were there at the time. And the language that those people are using, you know, betrayal, he's a liar, he's let us down. I think people are so shocked at what they have discovered.
0: But at the time, they seem to buy into the risk. This is what I'm finding so completely captivating about trying to work this out and how we apply it, you know?
1: I actually wonder whether it's worth, John, you explaining for listeners, because I reckon most Australians probably have never noticed who Peter Mandelson is. Lord Mandelson is a kind of, to our view of the UK, he's a bit of a side player, but, you know, having lived and worked in the UK, there's a bit of the kind of Frank Underwood from House of Cards about him. That's always been the name you hear described. Who is he? Why is he so kind of feared and revered all at once?
2: He's a complicated individual. I wrote a book on Tony Blair years ago, and he inscribed something in it along the lines of the Blairite before Blair. So the godfather of the new Labour movement. He would be the person, the eminence grise, who worked behind the scenes, who strategically knew what Labour needed to do to win elections. This is after years of Margaret Thatcher being the dominant politician in British politics, and then John Major takes over as Prime Minister from Margaret Thatcher, and Labour are still in opposition, and they are still losing elections. And Peter Mandelson was the one who said, not only do we need to modernise the image of the party, we need to be attracting many more middle-class people than we were traditionally doing. And so behind the scenes, he was the person who was setting the policy directives. He played a big role in getting Tony Blair elected as Labour leader. Tony Blair becomes Prime Minister. Mandelson gets a senior job, even though he's never been in government, as Minister without portfolio, and then has to resign because he has taken a big loan from the sugar daddy of Labour politics, this very wealthy guy called Geoffrey Robinson. And he hasn't declared it to anyone. He's then a business minister, and the department knew nothing about him having accepted a loan, and this is in, you know, the 1990s, of £373,000, so $750,000 Aussie dollars. And people are saying, what were you doing? And you can join the dots. Money, influence has always been Mandelson's fatal attraction, that he is brilliant, but he makes real big errors of judgment. And while he was without peer as an advisor to Blair on how Blair needed to position himself, what the message needed to be, how it needed to be addressed, whenever it came to communicating about himself, he was an idiot. And he's made mistake after mistake after mistake after mistake. And yet people think, oh, well, we'll give you one more try. We'll give you one more chance.
1: His defence, though, in relation to Epstein thus far, in terms of the sex crime allegations, is that he's gay and therefore not involved in any of this involving younger women, knew nothing about it. But the story is something altogether different now.
2: Oh, yeah, completely. So, you know, so look, he could say, I didn't see. I mean, Peter Mandelson, as I say, I know well. And before he did his first media interview, you know, his friends made clear to him that this was not a smart thing to do and that he needed to, you know, kind of really strike the right tone. And he said, it was nothing to do with me because I'm gay. Then said, you know, do you feel sorry for the women? He said, I'm not going to apologise for that. And then he had to apologise the next day. And I think Peter Mandelson thought after he was sacked as ambassador, there was a chance to come back in some other position in public life. And it just was fanciful. And I think that Mandelson has made miscalculation after miscalculation. And the fact of the matter is that at the height of the financial crisis, when Peter Mandelson is the business secretary, he is de facto the deputy prime minister to Gordon Brown. He is giving market-sensitive advice to Epstein on asset sales that might take place. That's number one. Some would say that's an act of treachery. And I'm not using the word in a hyperbolic way. I just think, in a literal sense, giving secrets about your government that could affect financial markets,
0: which is going to Jamie Dimon, the head of JP Morgan.
2: They go to Jamie Dimon, the chief executive of JP Morgan. He then said the British government wanted to impose a tax on bankers' bonuses. This is after the financial crash, where everyone on Main Street has lost their livelihoods, but on Wall Street, everyone is safe because they're too big to fail. And so the government wants to introduce tax on bankers' bonuses. Mandelson represents to the government, to Gordon Brown, quite fairly. There's a lot of unease in the banking community about this. But it didn't stop there. He went back to the banking community and says, what you need to do if you want to change this policy is lightly threaten the Chancellor and the Prime Minister. And sure enough, Jamie Dimon rings up Alistair Darling, who was then the Chancellor of the Exchequer, and says, you know, we're the biggest buyers of your government's debt. What would happen if we stopped buying it? And you think, this is unbelievable. So Mandelson is writing the script. So who is he working for?
0: Well, I mean, look, the point is this story, we didn't know where to start, because the other part of this story is that Epstein is now being, according to the Polish Prime Minister, this man Epstein, what the heck is he? He could well be, and they believe he's a an agent of the Russians, and they, in these files, there are, I don't know however many sort of references to Russia, to Putin, meetings with Putin. So
1: people essentially offering, Epstein offering access for people to Kremlin.
0: To the Kremlin. And that this could be a classic, and, you know, Mandelson becomes just one part of this extraordinary story, which that this classic compromise has gone on, that there's probably quite a few people serving in positions around the Western world at the moment about whom the Russians have compromising information.
1: So what, the Epstein, the island, all of this stuff, the photographs... This is the theory. Are passed on
0: to the Kremlin. And, of course, you can't help but think, I don't think, that this impossibly difficult to understand shift by Donald Trump towards Russia, which is playing out in terms of negotiations with Ukraine, et cetera, everyone has always said, including that Christopher Steele, the bloke who worked for MI6 way back, and
1: the Steele report.
0: The Steele report. He said they've got compromising material, and everybody said yes, probably. We couldn't find out what it was. That maybe this is all true, and that this is what we're dealing with. We're dealing with this massive, massive Putin sting.
1: See, I think 3 years ago, if you'd have said that, I've said you're a conspiracy theorist.
0: I think.

0: I might have said it about myself. But now I'm wondering.
1: Yeah, I have spent my whole career kind of convinced that conspiracy theories are total BS and that cock-up is always the much better explanation than conspiracy. And here you have now us having a serious conversation about this. And you think, well, did Epstein kill himself in prison or was he murdered? You know, oh, that's a good question. I don't know. You know, all the cast of characters that were involved.
0: Have you ever believed that Epstein took his own life in prison? Because I never have.
2: Are we really doing this? Are we having this conversation?
1: Exactly.
0: I was
1: the BBC's North America editor at the time of the 2020 election, and you were hearing all this QAnon stuff. And I was thinking, oh, this is demented. This is bonkers. What, that there's a paedophile ring of rich and powerful people who are going to an island? Oh, it's true. There was a paedophile. And so this is just like heaven for the conspiracy theorist. I suspect, I'm clinging on by a thread to a sort of another explanation, that, you know, I think there are all sorts of people who knew what Epstein was up to. Because the other, you know, agency that you've heard associated with all this is Mossad, you know, the Israeli Secret Service. And so you pick your Secret Service and they are all kind of trying to compromise various people. And the cast of characters is just so improbable.
2: Can you believe you're saying this, though?
1: Like, no, I can't. It's the whole thing is unfathomable. But, you know, you've got Bill Gates, Noam Chomsky, Larry Summers, Peter Mandelson, Prince Andrew, it goes on. And you just think they can't all be linked. They can't all have found themselves. And how did they, you know, how did Bill Gates, who was then the richest man in the world, how did he find himself kind of in that circle?
2: There's a word I want to inject into this conversation. Can I say Trump?
1: I was in America. I tried various theories and explanations that would account for his extraordinarily sympathetic, rose-tinted view of Vladimir Putin. And so one explanation that, you know, I was willing to entertain was Trump just loves a tough guy. He loves a hard man. He loves the tyrannical boss who everyone is frightened of. And Vladimir Putin fulfills that role brilliantly. Someone else who was a former ambassador in Washington who got to know Trump well said to me, no, you've got it wrong. It is Trump is a man of his generation. He's nearly 80 years old, grew up in the shadow of World War II, the threat of nuclear annihilation. He thinks Russia is a superpower that could endanger the world with its nuclear weapons and its fear of another nuclear war that drives Trump. And that explains it. And I think, well, that explains a bit of it, but it doesn't explain it all. The idea of compromat is the theory that explains everything. That this is what could explain why he has taken such a ludicrously one-sided view over Russia's invasion of Ukraine. And his sort of almost, I'm seeing no evil, I'm hearing no evil about Vladimir Putin. He's a man of honour, he wants peace, and he's doing his best to get it. And you think, really? Really? Can you explain all those missiles and drones going into Ukraine and knocking out the power supply when it's minus 20 degrees there and people are freezing to death? This is the man of peace? Are you kidding me?
2: But hang on. What possible piece of compromise could be so embarrassing for this man?
0: Oh,
2: like,
0: Hamish.
2: The thing about Donald Trump is
0: Let's
2: that he...
0: not go there.
2: But he has no shame, right?
1: So he has no shame, but... Look, there was a long period in the 1980s when American banks wouldn't lend to Donald Trump because there was such a fear of bankruptcy. And it was the Russian banks who took a stake in it. The other thing about compromat, I mean, do I believe there is a videotape locked in a safe in the Kremlin that shows Donald Trump and two hookers urinating on a mattress that Barack Obama once slept in? I don't. I think the PP tape doesn't exist.
2: Just for listeners, that's what's included in the Christopher Steele report. That's not your imagination.
1: No, that was what was alleged in the dodgy dossier in 2016 that Christopher Steele, a former MI6 officer, was responsible for pulling together. So I don't believe that's true. But if you've got fear of compromat, I mean, I don't understand what it is that could frighten Donald Trump so much. I don't believe that. I can't believe it. I cannot believe that Donald Trump is a kind of Russian sleeper cell that has been activated and ended up as the president of the United States. And a lot of the allegations about Trump in relation to Epstein, it does look like the relationship was broken off in the early 2000s. I still cling to the belief that it is not a conspiracy theory, but it is just, I cannot, you know, what is the door that opens that suddenly you enter a world of Epstein and the Lolita Express and underage girls? And if you're rich and powerful, aren't you absolutely terrified of exactly what is happening now could happen if you go there? And this is the bit that, what madness was it that possessed people to go into this space?
0: Well, that is the question, isn't it?
2: So how does someone like Bill Gates then get involved? Because he says, I never went to the island, I had some dinners, but then there's stories about him, well, included in these files, an STI.
1: Yeah, which he's denied, yeah.
2: And his wife giving this extraordinary interview in which she says, I'm pleased to be away from that.
1: And, you know, I've interviewed Bill Gates a couple of times and always regarded, because of the work that he's done on the eradication of polio in Africa, and polio was something my mother had suffered from. It's a hideous disease. And I always thought he was a hero figure. You know, yeah, he's a multi-billionaire, but what a philanthrop and all the rest of it. And you think, what are you doing there with Epstein? And I think the key to a lot of this is if we could find out how Epstein had made his money, because there has been no satisfactory explanation of how he came to be so rich.
0: And Donald Tusk, actually, specifically, I think in The Telegraph, he suggests that original money could have come from the Russians, that he was doing deals with the Russians, because it's quite true. We don't know how Epstein's funds were set up. Mm. And I'm just reading my notes again. There are 10,000 references to Moscow in the files and 1,056 mentions of Putin itself. So, I mean, maybe that there is something in that man who became a sort of whisperer to the rich and powerful men in particular, in ways that you wonder, was everything up for grabs? I think that's what we're all wrestling with. Was everything up for grabs, a la our conversation about Mandelson? Or were there clear boundaries that are about prudence and duty? I mean, you know, we don't normally talk like this, but these are valid questions, I think.
1: They are. And people who've been really, really close to Mandelson and who've been with his political career from the very beginning, about what is the driver for him to send confidential cabinet papers to Epstein? You know, was it about money? Was it, you know, Peter loved money, but he didn't have any of it, and therefore through Epstein he could get some? And they're saying, no, it's not. They're saying it's more pathetic than that. They're saying that it's approbation. It's Peter Mandelson looking for somebody who will say, God, you really are the center of the universe. You're so clever. You're so well connected. You are this phenomenal man. And thanks for all that information. But you must know that this is wrong, that this is highly sensitive data about, you know, potential asset sales and how that could enrich some of Epstein's clients. You know, we used to worry about the Masons and this secret societies. And here we have a secret society of Epstein's little world. But rather than them all enriching each other, which is what the kind of broad idea, I think, of the Masons was, that they would all look out for each other, it's all about giving Epstein even more power, whether in terms of knowledge, whether in terms of his ability to blackmail you because he's got photographs, you know, of Andrew with his arm round Virginia Giuffre, even though Prince Andrew, you know, still tries to deny it. It's all about Epstein and the concentration of power.
2: I want to ask you something about that, though, because there's a bunch of Australian names that have been woven into this story this week. And, of course, worth reminding listeners that just because a name appears in these files doesn't mean they're accused of anything, let alone guilty of it. And there's one particular period of Australian politics that gets mentioned in this latest tranche, but it involves Peter Mandelson. And I guess I don't get why this is all happening. Like, it's alarming to see it in print, but I don't understand what the interest is for Peter Mandelson and Jeffrey Epstein and why they'd even be looking at Australian politics. So during a period where there was a campaign against Kevin Rudd and the proposed mining tax, the documents showed that Mandelson was writing to Epstein and basically saying that they needed to campaign against this resources super profit tax that was proposed here and was kind of giving almost guidance on how companies, including Xstrata, the big multinational miner, might approach this. Like, why are they talking about that?
1: Because they think that they're the, you know, the all-powerful, all-conquering global leaders, that they don't just care about what's happening in their own countries. They have to dabble elsewhere. If you are a bank like JP Morgan, and one of the people whose career has ended as a result of his relationship with Epstein is Jez Staley, who used to, you know, be a very senior figure in JP Morgan and then became head of Barclays Bank. You know, they have got global financial interests. And so they think that they operate on it. They, you know, bestride the globe.
0: I think this will have quite significant ramifications. It'll flow for quite a while as people come to wonder whether there is this ghastly sort of club of rich and powerful people who don't pay any price for anything.
1: Well, if you look at, let's just look at the simple terms of accountability for this. The only person in prison is a woman, is Ghislaine Maxwell. And I'm not saying that she should not be in prison. I think she's played a very, you know, major role in all of this and, you know, was found guilty by, you know, 12 of her peers in a courtroom in New York and is serving a prison sentence. Although very interesting why she's been put into a much more gentle, lower security prison by the Trump administration. And, you know, whether there's some, I mean, again, if you want a conspiracy theory, how is it that she's got a sweetheart deal from Todd Blanche, the Deputy Attorney General? Does she know stuff that she won't reveal in return for getting less harsh treatment? I just ask the question. Again, it is so ripe for conspiracy theory. I think it is deeply, deeply troubling that there are elites, that there are power brokers. I guess we've always known in politics that there are people who wield influence disproportionately to their standing as non-elected bankers or whatever it happens to be, or financiers. We've sort of known about, but I don't think we've ever seen it as starkly as this, and the opacity with which these people operate, where you don't, but for the release of these FBI files and the jaw-dropping details that have shown people's involvement in matters that they should not be involved in, where they're wielding improper influence, I think does leave us ordinary Joes, the voters in election, who are asked to buy the manifesto of this one or that one. It just leaves a terrible smell. And I think that the rise of populist politics, which you've got in Australia, which we've got in Britain, which is across Europe, which is now rampant in America, is because there is a feeling that conventional politics has let you down, that the main parties have let you down. And you're seeing this played out in the Epstein files, where conventional politics and politicians looks grubby, dirty. It's male. It's entirely male. That all these people are there, they are swigging the champagne, they're with these underage girls, is grotesque.
2: Isn't this precisely part of the reason that the MAGA base voted for Trump?
1: Yeah. Well, Donald Trump's great cry was, you know, in 2016, drain the swamp. Drain the swamp. I heard it at rally after rally after rally. And then you find him in power and Pam Bondi, his attorney general, looks at the Epstein files and thinks, whoa, are you sure you want these to come out? And suddenly Donald Trump is the swamp, you know, and they are part of the swamp. And that is the bit that I think that is going to kind of, you know, Donald Trump's first real pushback since his second term was over this. He didn't want the files to be released. And you saw him being so rude to a CNN reporter the other day when she dared to ask about the Epstein files. You know, he's saying it's time we all move on from this. Well, there are an awful lot of people who have not had justice. And I hope they carry on making a hue and cry until they get some form of justice and the people in power are made to pay a price for it.
2: John Sopel, you've taken us on quite a journey.
0: Thank you very much indeed for your time.
1: Pleasure.
2: And we'll be back tomorrow with the question posed right at the start of the US-Iran-Israel war. What does Trump really want from Iran? global.roaming@abc.net.au is our email address. I'm Hamish McDonald. Bye-bye for now.
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6: ABC News. Hello, I'm Simon Lauder. More than 1,700 people have died since last week's massive earthquakes in Venezuela as hopes of finding survivors fades. William Howard Evans reports.
7: As rescue efforts continue across Venezuela, many areas of the country that have been devastated by last week's twin earthquakes are yet to receive significant government help, forcing many residents to carry out much of the work themselves. In the port of La Guaira, one of the hardest hit cities, people are using crowbars, mallets and pickaxes to try and dig out loved ones and neighbours. Tens of thousands of people are still believed to be missing, and early on Monday local time, nerves were frayed by an aftershock, although no further damage has been reported.
6: Provisional results from Sunday's provincial elections in New Caledonia point to a major loyalist victory in the southern province, but little change to the overall balance of power in Congress. A joint list formed by the two main non-independence parties, Les Loyalists and Le Rassemblement, won around 50% of the vote. Turnout was down, with roughly one in three registered voters staying home. The vote was closely watched after violence in 2024, which erupted over a proposed change to voting rights. A new report warns deep sea mining could release toxic radiation into the ocean. The research by the Deep Sea Mining Campaign says the mining of polymetallic nodules off the seafloor could put the Pacific's marine ecosystem and communities at risk. The nodules are covered in alpha radiation, which is harmful to marine life and humans. The director of the Cook Islands environmental organisation Te Pukare Society, Alana Smith, says Pacific communities need to know about the risks to do with deep sea mining.
8: The Pacific people rely on our ocean for a source of food, so we need to really understand what is at risk here so we can make those wise decisions as to whether we're wanting to risk the livelihoods of our Pacific people and having a healthy ocean that is providing food for us.
6: The World Bank is scrapping its target to devote 45% of its annual lending to projects related to climate change. The international lender says it will instead shift its focus to maximising development impact. It comes after the World Bank came under pressure from the United States to remove the target, with US President Donald Trump calling climate change a hoax. The bank says despite the change in policy, it will extend its long-standing climate change action plan, and efforts to tackle climate change will be driven by demand from client countries. German authorities say the suspect behind a mass shooting in the northern German town of Stader is a 45-year-old man who was in a child custody dispute. The shooting at a shelter for mothers and children has left six employees dead. The suspect's daughter and the child's mother are safe. Police Chief Katrin Schul says the alleged shooter, the mother, and another female are all in custody.
9: According to the information available so far, this was a crime committed for family reasons, an act of violence carried out in an extremely cold-blooded manner with no political or economic motives.
6: Iran's President Masoud Pezeshkian says Tehran will fulfil its obligations when it comes to the war in the Middle East if Washington adheres to its side of the Memorandum of Understanding. On the 17th of June, the two sides signed a deal aimed at ending the conflict, agreeing to cease hostilities and reopen the Strait of Hormuz. Iranian and US negotiating teams were due in Doha this week to continue talks, but Iran now says no meeting has been scheduled following tit-for-tat missile fire over the weekend. Researchers studying volcanic eruptions say indigenous oral traditions passed down over generations can provide valuable insights for modern disaster preparedness. The scientists looked at traditional knowledge of past eruptions from across the Pacific, including Australia, Fiji, Papua New Guinea, Solomon Islands, and Vanuatu. The research, published in the journal Volcanica, found that the knowledge can provide detailed information about past eruptions. Volcanologist Dr. Heather Handley from the museum's Victoria Research Institute says modern science can learn a lot from Indigenous traditions.
10: There's a Bawandic tradition from Southeast Australia that tells us about the relative timing of the eruptions and how they occurred from one volcano to another, which science has not yet been able to decipher. So there's lots of information that can be gathered from the oral traditions or this traditional knowledge, this long-lived knowledge.
6: On ABC Radio Australia, this is ABC News.
11: Hello, I hope you're well. This is The World Today. I'm Andy Park, coming to you from Gadigal Land in Sydney. Today, fuel up. Motorists brace for an expected price rise tomorrow when the fuel excise relief will be halved. And normally buzzing with grey nomads and caravanners at this time of year, why is Birdsville so dead quiet right now?
12: So much green at the moment. The Simpsons come to life. Water running between the dunes. We've got pelicans down on the water seeing the birds take off. I did say to one of my friends the other day, might go down as one of the weirdest seasons where it looks its absolute best, and it's just us out here looking at it.
11: First, though, a federal Labor MP has called for stronger powers for the eSafety Commissioner in moving evidence at the Royal Commission on Anti-Semitism and Social Cohesion this morning. Jewish Victorian member for McNamara, Josh Burns, has told the inquiry the firebombing of his office in June 2024 and the subsequent online abuse directed at his family and staff had a profound impact on him. The third block of hearings in Sydney is focused on the role of social media companies in spreading Jewish hate. Reporter Victoria Pengilly has been following the inquiry and joins me. Victoria, just take me through Josh Burns' evidence this morning.
13: Hi, Andy. Well, look, Josh Burns told the inquiry he didn't really experience anti-Semitism growing up in Melbourne. There was only a few occasions in the sporting field where he'd experienced it, but he'd really noticed a shifting in stance after the October 7 attack in 2023 in Israel. Now, he recounted a particular moment at the inquiry when his electorate office in Melbourne was firebombed and ransacked in June 2024, and that it was a surreal moment. Now, we know that with at least five people smashed windows and painted slogans on the wall of his office, including painting horns on his face and calling him a fascist and a Zionist. And he said that that incident had had a profound impact on not only himself, but also his staff. He said these were progressive young people, many of them law students, who really cared about the country and influencing policy, and they'd somehow been drawn into this larger conflict in the Middle East, which they played no part in. The commission was also shown a number of vile online posts that implied that Josh Burns was responsible for the death of children in Gaza. He said his office had received something in the realm of 10,000 emails since the October 7 attack and had tracked thousands of social media posts that seemed to blame him and his staff for the conflict, and that the onus was on him and his staff to monitor these comments and these posts and to try and remove them. Now, he said his office had submitted 44 reports in relation to offensive material on Facebook and Instagram, but only three had resulted in being removed by Meta. Now, he also talked about how a number of these posts targeted his partner, Georgie Purcell. She's a member of the Victorian Legislative Council for the Animal Justice Party, but he said that her abuse had taken on more of a sexualised and misogynistic tone.
14: Now, she gets this sort of the same questioning of her loyalty and the same attribution of blame that I get, but she gets a layer of misogyny and a layer of sort of violent sexualized comments on top of it as well that I don't get. And it's actually really, it's really stark. Okay. It's a weird feeling knowing that your partner has to take abuse because they're in a relationship with you. Like, that's a, it's a pretty awful feeling, actually.
13: Joshua Burns also used his moment in the box today to call for changes to the Online Safety Act. He said, as it stands at the moment, the Safety Commissioner is empowered to remove digital content that's menacing, harassing or offensive and intends to cause serious harm to an individual. But this appears to be a grey zone in the Act. He said the Act provides no mechanism through which the Commissioner can remove online content that targets minority groups generally, but does not single out an individual. So, for instance, targeting Jewish people as a group. Now, he said the only way to really reduce hate speech on his social media accounts was to prevent people from commenting at all, but that obviously did not support a healthy democracy, and he didn't want to see that happen.
15: Just briefly, Victoria, who else are we expecting to hear from during this block of public hearings?
13: So, Andy, later today we're expecting to hear more expert evidence about online hate. Now, we know that Meta, which owns Facebook and Instagram, will appear and give evidence during this block, but other social media platforms, including X, Reddit, LinkedIn, Twitch, have all had varying responses. Some have been less cooperative than others. Yesterday we heard that Gab, it's a US-based website that is home to some far-right extremists, has been openly hostile towards the commission and said they would not cooperate with Australia bureaucrats.
15: Victoria Pengilly at the Royal Commission in Sydney. Well, today might be a good day to fill up, with prices at the Bowser set to increase tomorrow when the federal government's fuel excise relief is halved. The consumer watchdog, the ACCC, has warned petrol stations not to take advantage of the price change and bump up their profits. But Treasurer Jim Chalmers has admitted that tomorrow's price jump will add to inflationary pressures. Here's Rachel Mealy.
16: For truckies across the country, tomorrow's anticipated jump in fuel prices will once again bring uncertainty. Gary Mann is the chief executive of the Queensland Trucking Association.
17: You know, it's very difficult to forecast where you're going, what you're doing, week to week. Most businesses these days would be on a fuel review every 7 days because the volatility is just that tight.
16: He says tomorrow's increase at the Bowser will feed into the cost of living for Australians everywhere.
17: Well, it costs quite a bit more to fill the tanks. Cash flow starts to be impacted because we work in an industry where the scale of fuel costs is significantly above what most other people would experience, perhaps other than mining. So filling a tank, might change from, several thousand dollars to another $500. Depends on how much fuel you need to carry. So when you consider how much fuel we consume to get the job done, 16 cents makes a real difference.
16: The fuel excise cut was introduced as a temporary measure in April. The federal government will now taper the relief from 32 cents per litre to 16 cents per litre from midnight tonight. The Treasurer Jim Chalmers says the relief was introduced when prices had spiked as a result of the US war with Iran.
18: This week, we think for the first time, both petrol and diesel is cheaper than it was before the war in the Middle East began. But people are still under pressure. That's why we're extending this fuel price relief, this petrol and diesel tax cut, for another month at a tapered rate.
16: On Sky News, he admitted that tomorrow's petrol price increase will add to the inflationary pressures in the economy.
18: Well, inflation came down in the most recent numbers. Of course, petrol prices play out in those inflation numbers, and so this will be part of it. But we're extending this fuel tax relief because we know that people are still under pressure despite all the progress that's been made, despite all the welcome developments in the Middle East. This cost of living relief that comes from tomorrow, including the fuel tax relief, is really important.
16: The consumer watchdog, the ACCC, has written to fuel retailers, warning them not to take advantage of the change to fuel excise. Peter Jones is from the Motor Trades Association of Australia, which represents independent and franchise fuel.

0: franchise fuel retailers. He says the price of fuel may not rise by exactly 16 cents per litre, and that's due to a number of factors.
1: Look, the estimate is that it'll go up about $11 a tank. So on a standard 65-litre tank, it should make about $11 difference. But there are so many different factors involved, the wholesale price of petrol and so on. But what I would say to you, unlike when we got this crunch originally, there is no supply constraints. So whilst people panic bought previously, there is no supply constraints. There will be a small increase in the price of fuel, and that will vary from fuel station to fuel station. So I really do recommend people get online and have a look and shop around for the best price.
2: That's Peter Jones from the Motor Trades Association of Australia, ending Rachel Mealy's report. Amazon is being sued by the consumer watchdog over allegedly unfair contract terms for customers on its Prime streaming service. The ACCC says more than 1 million subscribers were hit with unfair terms, which allowed Amazon to unilaterally make changes. National Consumer Affairs reporter Michael Atkin joins me for more. Michael, what's Amazon alleged to have done here?
3: It's alleged to have introduced unfair contract terms, five of them, for its Amazon Prime streaming service where you can watch TVs and movies, and it's quite a popular service. And what the ACCC said it did is that it wanted to introduce ads, and it did so around July 2024. But the service had previously been largely ad-free. Now, from this period in July 2024, when ads were put in place, you had to pay an additional fee of $2.99 per month to avoid the ads, otherwise you had to suffer through them. And so the ACCC alleges that the service was essentially worse and that you either coughed up more or you had to suffer through it, and that was unacceptable. And that Amazon relied on these contract changes that allowed them to make these adverse changes to the service unilaterally, and there wasn't any compensation to the customer when that happened, so they couldn't ask for a pro rata refund or any other kind of redress if they were unhappy with it. And so that's what the lawsuit is all about.
2: Here's what Gina Cass-Gottlieb, the chair of the ACCC, had to say.
4: First ultimate hope is that Amazon goes forward and complies with the Australian Consumer Law, and that all businesses take this warning that it's necessary to ensure their contracts with consumers are overall fair. In terms of the specific case, we are hoping, if we are successful in proving our allegations, that Amazon is required to, and we are seeking the order that it compensate consumers for their losses.
2: ACCC Chair Gina Cass-Gottlieb talking about the consumer watchdog's action against Amazon. I mean, Michael, modern life is really full of subscriptions, whether they be gyms or delivery services or online entertainment apps, that sort of thing. So does this action by the ACCC sort of send a signal out to those other subscription services?
3: It certainly does, and this has been a massive bugbear of consumers for some time. I'm constantly contacted about this as an issue that really annoys them. So the main issues here are around contracts which are unbalanced. You know, the power imbalance in this case allegedly favoured Amazon too much, and that was unfair and a breach of consumer law. And the ACCC did confirm today that it is investigating other subscription services for possible breaches of the law. So very much a warning to businesses operating in Australia that the watchdog is having a look at the moment, and go back and check your contract terms and make sure they're not too one-sided.
2: National Consumer Affairs reporter Michael Atkin. I'm Andy Park. 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You can subscribe to the podcast for all our stories. Just search for The World Today. There's growing concern about the availability of online blueprints used to make 3D printed guns. Queensland police have charged one person every fortnight with possessing a blueprint since strengthening its firearm laws back in March. Liz Gwynn has the story.
5: From the boot of a car, detectives in Surfers Paradise uncover a cache of alleged weapons.
6: And boom.
5: All up, the discovery in March netted 34 3D printed handguns and 800 rounds of ammunition, leading to two men being charged. Queensland police say it's part of a

0: troubling trend.
1: We're now talking about the ability to produce, rifles and semi-automatic rifles that are 3D printed.
0: Queensland Detective Inspector Brad Phelps says every jurisdiction around the country is seeing an increase in privately made firearms and their use in violent crimes.
1: The majority of our 3D printed manufacture of firearms occurs in domestic homes. We had a recent incident in Bundaberg where it'd be alleged that a individual had three rooms set up with 3D printers all currently operating and producing illicit firearms.
0: An entire firearm can be made using 3D printed technology, and blueprints can be found online almost like a dress pattern. In March, Queensland outlawed the possession of these blueprints. 11 people have been charged so far.
1: I mean, 11 people in that, sort of four-month period really relates to, a person every week to 2 weeks that's been charged with possession of blueprints to manufacture firearms. When you talk about blueprints and manufacturing firearms, these are people that are producing what is a lethal weapon that can discharge a projectile and cause someone's death. These are really serious offences. So if people want to get involved in the manufacture of a firearm, they are looking at doing, serious custodial sentences. We don't treat this lightly.
0: Similar laws have been introduced in New South Wales and Tasmania. Earlier this month, Tasmania police raided an illicit manufacturing operation in Hobart, where they found 7 3D printers, allegedly for making weapons, 13 firearms, firearm parts, detailed firearm manufacturing blueprints, and ammunition. Detective Inspector Phelps points out that unlike traditional firearms, homemade guns don't have serial numbers and can be hard to trace.
1: That lone actor-type terrorist will have a propensity to look towards 3D printed firearms or privately manufactured firearms as a means of securing firearms to commit harm. So that is of significant concern to all policing jurisdictions and all policing agencies.
0: Samara McFedrin is from the Violence Prevention Institute, which provides violence management strategies and risk factor assessments for government, private and not-for-profit sectors.
2: Private manufacture in the form of 3D printing has essentially brought illicit firearms manufacture to anyone who can afford a printer and who wants to make a great deal of money in a very short time. Supply and demand works in criminal markets the same way it does anywhere else. And what we have in Australia is a situation where illicit firearms are very much in demand, and 3D printing offers a new and quick and fairly easy way to meet that demand, to have a great deal of supply, and for people to cash in on that particular new technology.
0: Anyone caught in possession of a blueprint for the manufacture of firearms in Queensland can face up to 10 years prison.
3: Liz Gwynn reporting there. Overseas, and President Vladimir Putin has conceded Ukraine's bombardments have damaged the country's fuel supply, the first admission of its kind since Russia's invasion of Ukraine in 2022. Ukraine says it's been targeting key military and energy infrastructure inside Russia, with one expert saying two-thirds of the country is now facing fuel rations. This acknowledgement by Vladimir Putin comes as both sides continue to trade drone strikes, as Kimberly Price reports.
4: Since launching Russia's full-scale invasion of Ukraine in 2022, Vladimir Putin has projected confidence in the mission. But now the Russian president acknowledges the costs of war are mounting.
5: You are well aware that problems persist for both motorists and businesses. Unfortunately, there are also queues at gas stations, and finding the right grade of gasoline isn't always easy. And of course, we understand the difficulties faced by agricultural producers and farms during the summer.
4: A concession that Ukraine's persistent drone strikes against Russian energy infrastructure is working. President Putin says oil refineries are operating at their maximum capacity and reserves are being released.
5: Previously accumulated fuel volumes have entered the domestic market earlier. We must continue to act prudently and, of course, cautiously.
4: It's a notable shift from the man who once pledged he would seize Kyiv in 3 days, and comes as motorists face long queues in Moscow to fill up their vehicles.
6: The situation's bad. There are queues everywhere. Some places have no petrol at all.
7: you can pass three stations with no fuel whatsoever. Then you have to queue. You might wait for an hour or 2 hours or 30 minutes. It depends on your luck.
8: It's all quite worrying, but I don't think the situation is critical yet, so it's too early to be alarmed. We won't panic for now. Everything will be fine.
4: His adversary, Ukrainian President Volodymyr Zelensky, appeared defiant.
9: Putin can talk on television as much as he wants about how he supposedly controls everything, but Russians themselves, standing in lines for petrol in different regions of Russia, can actually see that this three-day war of theirs has already been going on for a fifth year, in such a way that even an oil state, a petrol station as Russia used to be called, now has a petrol shortage. This is a direct consequence of the war.
4: John Richardson is a visiting fellow at the Australian National University's Centre for European Studies.
10: These shortages are touching people at all levels in a serious way. And you're seeing fuel rationing and shortages in about two-thirds of Russia's 89 regions. And it just shows just how effective and extensive these drone strikes have been.
4: Vladimir Putin says he expects to receive officials from the United States once a peace deal with Iran is reached. Despite the fuel shortage, John Richardson doesn't believe the president will budge on his territory demands to end the war.
10: What will really affect the strength of demands, I think, is the military position and weakening control over the gains they've made, which have been, you know, Russia has really started to become on the back foot.
4: Russia's defence ministry says its air defences have shot down more than 200 Ukrainian drones in recent days.
3: Kimberly Price there. One of the most extraordinary and elusive opportunities to visit the Australian outback is after a big fat rain, when the desert erupts in this kaleidoscope of colour. But this year, locals in Birdsville are doing it tough despite conditions being mostly perfect for witnessing the local area in all its glory. Sadly, the flow-on effects of flooding, fuel fears and the cancellation of Australia's most remote music festival has seen the usual flood of tourists slow down to a trickle. Here's Hannah Walsh.
11: The view from Big Raid, the Simpson Desert's tallest sand dune, is a rare spectacle right now.
12: So much green at the moment. The Simpsons come to life. Water running between the dunes. We've got pelicans down on the water seeing the birds take off.
11: 21-year-old Amelia Mexted has the best seat in the house, a pilot from Victoria running tours to Lake Eyre every day.
12: I did say to one of my friends the other day, might go down as one of the weirdest seasons where it looks its absolute best and it's just us out here looking at it. I have some incredible spots that I love flying over, big patches of green with cattle walking happily between. Some sections you can't even tell that it's orange sand underneath. It's just green vegetation from the air.
11: But in the middle of this absolute environmental splendour, there's not many people here to enjoy it. And that has the locals worried. The remote outpost began the year cut off for months by floodwater. Then came the strain of global tensions and a fuel crisis, followed by the cancellation of the famed Big Red Bash Music Festival.
13: It's pretty sad at the moment. There hasn't been any travellers or enough anyway coming through.
11: Lynn Rollins has been opening the doors of her cafe for 6 years and says she's never had a season like this. They budget for a lot more people visiting the town with a population of just over 100.
13: I mean, this is an income for us and we're out there giving it a go and trying to give it our best shot. And this here we found has really set us back big time.
11: Talia Ellis and her husband own the pub, bakery and aviation tour group in town. Miss Ellis says it's been a tricky year to plan for.
14: It's the best year as far as the countryside is concerned. The floodwaters have obviously gone through and left behind just an absolute kaleidoscope of colours.
11: They've been running the pub on a skeleton crew and haven't fired up the ovens at the bakery yet, in limbo, waiting for tourists. The Big Red Bash being called off this year triggered a wave of cancelled travel plans.
14: We don't want people to think that we're completely flooded in here and there's no point going out here because, you know, you can't get around, nothing's accessible. To the contrary, it's made the countryside amazing. The amount of water around Big Red, which is the reason why the bash was cancelled, has just been something incredible to see, because it's really a once-in-a-generation thing to be able to witness.
11: Mayor Francis Murray says it's a testing time.
15: Yeah, we definitely depend on tourists coming through, that's for sure. Now it's our biggest industry, or close to, with the cattle industry probably on par.
11: Not everything has been scratched off Birdsville's calendar. The upcoming Camel Carnival, Birdsville races, and possible reopening of the South Australia Road will provide a boost the community needs. Martin and Maureen Barrett have arrived from Darwin and say they visited Birdsville many times before.
16: It's been particularly quiet, particularly dead on the roads. Caravan parks are dead. Literally, our people are surviving. I don't know.
17: I've never seen Birdsville this quiet.
16: No, Birdsville, I've never seen it this quiet.
11: They'll spend the next 6 weeks in town to acclimatise and train for a 322-kilometre trek through the desert. Mr Barrett will walk alongside his son and grandchildren, while Miss Barrett follows in a four-wheel drive. Adventurers like them will bear witness to the spectacle of the desert in flood.
16: It's like being in Ireland. It's certainly, especially around here, I mean, it's just totally, totally different.
3: There you go. Time to get your boots on and get them dirty. Darwin tourist Martin Barrett ending that report by Hannah Walsh. And that's all from the World Today team this Tuesday. Thanks for your company. I hope you can join me at the same time tomorrow. I'm Andy Park. Have a great afternoon.

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2: Hello and welcome to Stories from the Pacific. I'm Wendy Mockey. Born of Fijian heritage, but raised in the heart of Western Sydney, Isaac Nasedra accidentally stumbled into environmental forensics due to a university admissions error, only to discover a lifelong calling to protect the Pacific. From running for state parliament in Sulu to challenging the status quo of polite activism, Isaac is on a mission to prove that Pacific Islanders are not just performers for consumption, but thinkers, philosophers, and political forces. Isaac Nasedra, welcome to Stories from the Pacific.
3: Yes, thanks for having me.
2: You grew up in the suburbs of Western Sydney. How did you navigate that specific multicultural melting pot? How did that shape your understanding of community?
3: It's a blessing growing up in Western Sydney because you get exposed to all these different cultures and it becomes like this melting pot. And even though there is a lot of divisiveness, there is strength in diversity. And you can see that with all like the lovely foods and the lovely languages and different cultural protocol that you get to experience. You wouldn't normally get to experience in like a monoculture. It's, yeah, understanding that our culture can be whatever we need it to be, however we need it to be, and it can be shaped into different contexts, you know, depending on the society that you're in, you know, but also understanding that, you know, you still have to contribute to community in your own way. And that's why I'm so grateful to have my Melanesian background, my Fijian background in that way, because, you know, I could share my experiences and also experience all these other cultures that I'm privy to. So no, it's been a blessing. A lot of people do like to look down on Western Sydney. It's crazy.
2: That is crazy.
3: We don't get the best rap in terms of, like, you know, certain issues that are common. Yeah, you know, gang violence, postcode wars, all of that. And I think a lot of that gets misconstrued in the media to, you know, further create this divide in society. And it's just simply not the case. When you grow up in a culture like Western Sydney, we have more similarities than differences. And those differences only make us stronger.
2: Paint a picture for us of your family household. I'm wondering who was around the dinner table and where did you fit into in the family lineup as a young boy?
3: I think I was a bit of the black sheep and like of the family. Yeah, 100%. I was a bit of a rebel, a bit of a crybaby. Yeah, and I think people would still agree that I'm a bit of a crybaby. I like to pick up a stink every now and then. And I wear that unapologetically. Like, we need a crybaby in every family.
2: Shout out to all the crybabies.
3: 100%. Thank you, all the crybabies out there. So that was me growing up. Her older sister, three younger brothers, and mom and dad. Sister was always like the strong, like elder woman, the eldest daughter sort of mold, you know, does all the work, doesn't really complain all that much, and, you know, carried a lot of the familial burdens. So I'm really shout out to my sister for, you know, holding it down for the whole family. Yeah, it was a typical Islander family. And dad was always working, like no longer with us, but, you know, working two jobs and, you know, only coming home for like a couple hours a day just to shower and change and go to the next job. And so mum was around cooking and doing all the other stuff, and would be helping around cleaning and keeping everything tidy and looking after our little brothers and stuff. So I think a lot of Pacific families can resonate with that sort of a household. It's molded me to be the man I am today.
2: Were there any particular lessons or advice that maybe mum and dad might have instilled in you as a young boy that has really kind of stayed with you? What are some of the important lessons that they've left with you?
3: So my dad, I think watching him like just be himself, developed a strong work ethic from him. And well, I didn't have the best relationship with him. I still don't have the best relationship with my mom, but I can appreciate, I guess now after like a lot of therapy, seeing like all the trauma that she's been through and her trying to, you know, raise her family in a completely new world, trying to do her best without inflicting as much trauma, but still inflicting trauma, but not understanding the full, yeah, the full effects of what she's been doing. Understanding she's only doing her best and she's only trying to do less of what she's experienced through trauma, and try to heal her inner child. So that's something that I've had to take away from that and learn from and unlearn, do a lot of unlearning as well. And yeah, trying to live my life in a way that I no longer can keep going through those intergenerational traumas and breaking the cycle, so to speak, for my children down the line.
2: Yeah. And while we're on the topic of families, your grandfather was a teacher in Fiji who would bring villagers to the mainland to work on his farm so they could earn money. Is that correct?
3: Yeah, because he was one of the pioneers of the Seventh-day Adventist, one of the Seventh-day Adventist churches in Tamuvua.
2: Oh, okay.
3: Yeah. So, and, you know, he wanted to do something different within the main Akasuga area. So he started a big taro farm, and whenever people from the village would come over and they needed, you know, just extra money, he'd offer like a place to stay back at the farm and let them work on the farm and earn a bit of cash so they can do whatever they wanted to, whether they were like studying or just wanted to come for the weekend and need a bit of extra money to, you know, go to the clubs. Not that he'd know, being a strict Seventh-day Adventist like elder. Yeah. But yeah, whenever they needed money for whatever, he was always just happy to help. And I think one of the biggest lessons I learned from that was, I remember one time while he was on the farm, a lot of his stuff got stolen. And yeah, and we'd tell him like, oh, like, you know, a lot of his stuff's getting stolen. What's happening? I was like, oh, that's fine. Like, if people stole my equipment, they must have needed it for something. So I can always go back and buy more equipment, but they might have needed it a bit more than I did. So like not just tools, but like all the cows on his farm, some of the taro, even stuff from inside the house that got stolen. Like, people knew who was stealing it. He just didn't really mind.
2: Yeah.
3: As long as they were okay at the end of the day, that's all that mattered to him.
2: What did watching his specific type of leadership teach you about the responsibility for caring for community?
3: He taught me a lot. I don't know where to start off with it. Yeah. My granddad being like, he was a teacher, he was a headmaster, also developed one of the schools in Fiji as well. He was always quite selfless and he treated everyone with kindness. He had this sort of like golden retriever sort of energy whenever anyone would come into the roof. He loved the yarn. He could talk ear off. And it's just like that sort of energy that he'd bring into the room is the kind of energy I'd like to emulate. But I think I emulate more of my grandmother, which was sort of that quiet leadership and trying to lead from the back and be a great facilitator of space.
2: Yeah.
3: Rather than, you know, the center of it. And so that's something I'm learning from the way that my grandmother moved around. She was just always like making sure everyone was, you know, okay, putting food on the table, making sure everyone, you know, had a seat if they needed a seat, everyone was okay. Didn't really say much, but I think that in itself was so powerful because she achieved so much, but she never speak about it, never. And yeah, that's kind of what I'm more emulating as well. Both great leaders in their own aspect. And I'm learning from everyone, I guess. I think you can't really become an adult without, you know, taking little characteristics from each of your family members and trying to be the best person you can from all the learnings you've made from those that have come before you.
2: You joke that you are one of the few Fijians that wasn't good at footy. I don't know how much that is true, but despite of that, it was actually at a rugby game where you found your life's calling. You stumbled across a stall for the Pacific Climate Warriors. Would you be able to tell us about that moment and how did a day at the footy turn into a decade of activism?
3: I joke, but it's true. I'm helping bring the average skill level of Fiji down. Those are both rugby. Yeah. So I need to be the outlier to normalize and
2: We want to lower our expectation of Fijian rugby skills. Okay, got it.
3: Because everyone's great and then there's me. But that aside, we went to watch one of the Pacific Tests happening in Campbelltown, southwest Sydney. And yeah, the Pacific Climate had a stall. And I studied environmental science at uni, but I didn't really see many Pacific Islanders in my course or my degree, or even much around the sciences. So this really got me excited because most I ever heard about like climate change in the Pacific was like watching a documentary by Ana Te Tong. That's pretty much it. I didn't really know much about it until this chance meeting at a rugby game, because you never know what's going to happen. And they were talking about, climate justice and how it's affecting all the islands. And, I've heard like a lot of this before with like, Cyclone Winston wiping through my Thai village. And like, you see the effects even as diaspora. You still, face some of the effects because you got to, make sure that your family is all right, your yawu, your foundation is, still standing. But to know that there was a community in Sydney that is like, coming together to try and fight for climate justice, to fight for our people in the Pacific, and to come together for a common cause, I thought that was quite powerful. And so that's what like drew me in straight away. And it was good to talk to a lot of those people and build a community around that. And yeah, that's from then on, and my trajectory of my life has just gone left. But it's been great. I've enjoyed every minute of it.
2: Your entry into university is also an amazing story of like a happy accident type of situation. You famously entered the wrong code on your admissions form, which is crazy. I love this. What went through your mind when you got the text saying you were enrolled in environmental forensics instead of your intended course?
3: Yeah, because I did want to do law, and then my mate was like, and I had high ambitions. So yeah, I wanted to get into law, and my mate was like, "Hey, have you put in your UAT codes?" And I'm like, "Nah, not yet. I'm still trying to play." Well, I forgot what I was playing, probably COD or something. And he's like, "The deadline's in like 20 minutes." I'm like, "Oh, I should probably do that now." So I went on to the website and then like looked up all these law degrees I wanted to get enrolled into, and I was just typing in all these codes, and then I just left it, went back into the game, and didn't think anything of it until like 3 months later. I got the text from saying, "Congratulations, you've been enrolled into environmental forensics." I'm like, "What the heck is this? I did not sign up for this. Like, this is not for me. I could not care one bit about the environment. I wanted to get into law. I wanted to check out like, criminology or something." And then I'm like, "You know what? We have the census date, so we have 3 weeks to do a course. And if we don't like it, we can unenroll without having to pay any fees." And then from the first lecture, we had this one lecturer, very passionate, and he was talking about, how all the problems in society starts off with the environment. And so that really got me thinking. I'm like, "This is actually really important. I think I'm going to stick with it." And so I've stuck with it ever since.
2: Honestly, that's one of the most Pacific Islander things to have happened to anybody.
3: True.
2: You've also spoken about the isolation of being at a university, being one of only 30 Pacific Islanders at the University of Technology in Sydney. I'm wondering how important was it finding a mentor in navigating that specific kind of cultural loneliness?
3: It was really important. Having that stereotype where like Islanders don't belong at university. You know how when you're during your O week or whatever, people are like handing out flyers for whatever, like discount textbooks or the local bars giving out student codes or whatever. All my friends would like get all these flyers. They'd be handing them out, trying to like hand them with all these like pieces of rubbish paper. And whenever they look at me, they're just like, "Oh, step back," and I wait for the rest of the friends behind me to shoot the pieces of paper. I'm like, "Wow, people really don't expect me to be at university." I think having like finding a community in like UTS Pacifica where like, it wasn't just students, but also like employees of the university that were involved in like building this community. I think that was really important to find your own people in like this big sea of academic struggles. Yeah, I'm totally grateful for what we've been able to build and what exactly even now what UTS Pacifica has been able to do with all the events that they're doing and all the outreach and all the, yeah, they're doing amazing work. So super proud of UTS Pacifica and what's been going on. But yeah, you need a group of friends or a community while you're studying because it's stressful. It's hella stressful.
2: Now, you took a detour into politics in 2023, running as a candidate in Bankstown. You said you wouldn't run again, but you would manage a campaign. Why is the role of kingmaker now more appealing to you than being a candidate?
3: I ran in the seat of Bankstown, and they have a really strong candidate that's been serving there for a long, long, long time. And I knew there was absolutely no way I was going to challenge that. But I saw that there was a gap in representation within the political world, that we have such diverse people within society, but we have a parliament that doesn't reflect that diversity, at least at that time. And so I wanted to show, like, if I could at least run, then maybe other people could see that and be like, hey, this is a space for us. Like, we can do this if we wanted to. And so I just wanted to run for that first time just to show that we can do that. But I personally wouldn't want to run again because it's not really my cup of tea to be in the forefront of all these things. I'd like to advise, I'd like to manage, just because I think it's important that, you know, we don't just, you know, hold the baton for ourselves, but rather pass it on so someone else can finish that race. Mm-hmm. And if we can help them as much as we can, then we have more chance of succeeding, more chance of getting the representation, and more chance of, yeah, finishing that metaphorical race. So being for our people, by our people over there.
2: You founded the Velomani Project to empower Pacific youth leadership. Mm-hmm. How does this project specifically work to turn young Pacifica people into policy shapers on the global stage?
3: It's designed in a culturally nuanced way to ensure that our Pacifica youth can become the leaders that they want to. Mm-hmm. So there's no like strict guideline. There's no strict pipeline into a particular field. It's more understanding that justice is intersectional. So even if your passion might be in climate change, understanding that there are so many common threads to pull from to build your community, understanding the links between climate change and, you know, inequalities in gender rights, queer rights, racism, Indigenous sovereignty, a lot of these issues are connected. And so by finding empowered youth, or empowering youth rather, to fight for a cause that they're passionate about, they're able to empower other people through common threads to fight for their own causes and to, you know, build up a community that way. And it's just about allowing them to find their own feet in their own way, but also understanding that it's culturally safe. So if we want to, you know, have a discussion around Atano with a bowl of kava, then so be it. It's just understanding that we need to lead in our own way rather than be pushed into the mold that, you know, Western society tells us to do.
2: And you successfully sent 2 youth delegates to the UN Climate Change Conference in Brazil. Mm-hmm. Why is it critical that the

0: diaspora, you know, those of us living in the belly of the beast, are the ones holding the West accountable.
1: I think it's important because the diaspora act as the conduit between those in our islands and people within the Western context, because we understand how to navigate Western pressures and societal norms and the different cultures that come with living in the diaspora. But we also understand that what's culturally needed to be appropriate for those back home. And by being that conduit, we can make sure that, you know, these spaces are meaningful for those back home to come into, and make sure that white people understand what needs to be done to make sure that whatever they're running is culturally appropriate. And eventually that'll become our role to ensure that, you know, these spaces are as safe as possible and as effective as possible for Pacifica people and within the Western context.
0: Now, you have a vision of proliferating the Velomani model across the entire Australian landscape. What does that dream look like in five years or 10 years? I'm wondering, what are those future leaders, what are they doing that isn't happening now?
1: It's a simple concept, just to love one another, to, you know, build a community, to show harmony and to lift each other up. Is a basic concept of Velomani. And so it's understanding that, you know, we aren't just individuals living in a community. We are a community of individuals. So it's, I guess, like thinking of the teachings of other philosophers like Bernard Narokobi, even Jean-Marie Chibat from, he's a Kanaki philosopher as well, academic. Understanding that we need to center ourselves in culture, in our village, and use that as our mold for leadership moving into whatever context you're in, and having more of a holistic worldview of these, like, you know, systemic pressures and common threads with how things work. So centering the intersectionalities of justice is our way of kind of using, utilizing those holistic worldviews, and understanding that we can't just work in silos. We have to work together to achieve true justice. And that's kind of the framework I want to try and build and drill into our leaders of today. So hopefully our leaders of tomorrow can have their job a lot easier once we're able to put them there.
0: You stepped away from established climate groups because you refused to be silent on issues like West Papua and Palestine. Mm-hmm. Why do you believe that climate justice cannot exist without intersectional justice for all occupied people?
1: So I did need to step away from some climate organizations because I didn't feel like they were portraying the Pacific holistically. Like, some organizations would ask us not to talk about West Papua, and for good reason, because they might have teams in Indonesia, or other words, that might get affected by all the turmoil and all the atrocities happening in the region. So it was trying to navigate, you know, having these conversations about West Papua, but understanding that you can't really talk about the Pacific without including the Pacific, right? Mm-hmm. We need to talk about West Papua. We need to talk about, you know, all these, like, the effects of Christianity on our culture. We need to talk about the diversity of our culture, right? Like, we're not just like, and like how gender violence, how prominent that is in our cultures, like having to have those conversations.
0: They're complex spaces to navigate, but also it can be quite the emotional sort of load to have to navigate people, communities and groups. How do you then maintain your own mental health whilst doing all this work?
1: Well, karma helps. But it's just honestly like understanding that you can't shoulder all this responsibility on your own. It's a big ask to kind of decolonize the systems that we're in at the moment. And to ask for a shift like that requires a lot of manpower, requires a lot of energy. And it's just not something that one person can do on their own. So a lot of the basis of modern day advocacy should be built on building a community and empowering those that want to be involved but don't really have the access to. And I feel like a lot of our community haven't really had access to a lot of these advocacy spaces. A lot of people do like to gatekeep, and it's just understanding the power of, you know, sharing the mic and

0: Just once again, just talking about common threads. A lot of us talk about climate, but they don't want to talk about Palestine because of a lot of reasons. Religion, there's that mixed misconception of Zionism and Judaism, and as well as the military industrial complex that's causing so much pollution in war times, but no one wants to have those conversations because it might conflict with a luxury that they might have already. So it's important that we lead with love and understanding, because a lot of people have grown up a certain way and may not want to give up those luxuries straight away. So it does require a lot of patience too, and understanding that and taking it slow and taking the breaks that we need to, and just being real honest with yourself. If you need therapy, therapy is not a bad thing. Highly recommend it, just to have someone professional to talk to and that can help dissect all the thoughts that you're having, because I guarantee you're not the only person to have those thoughts. But it's important that you talk about it, whether even if it doesn't, it's not a therapist, that you have a community, a group of friends that will help you out with that. It's not weak to speak. It's actually very healthy. So I want to encourage everyone to try and find their own niche or their community. Even if you want to reach out to me or whoever, like, people or one would rather listen to your concerns than to have to talk in like a eulogy for you. It's one of those things that we really need to step up as people that want to talk about a community.
1: Yeah, thank you. That's so important to hear. And I think a lot of our listeners will be able to connect with that. But I hope that they also find a lot of strength in that as well and options, if they're in a place that that they need to hear that. So thank you for speaking to that. You've also said that you don't want our Pacific people to only be seen as just people who sing and dance. You want us to shape policy and be taken seriously as thinkers. When did you first noticed that imbalance, I guess, like that our culture is celebrated, but our intellect is almost sidelined?
0: I think it was coming into these climate spaces, I just started to notice more and more, like, they would invite us to do like a meke or a siva, and then that would be the end of our contribution. And then all of a sudden, there are all these like academic experts or people that don't know much about our culture speaking on our stories. And it would happen more and more. And it just got really frustrating. And it's just been a struggle to make society understand that we're more than just dancers and speakers and footy players. I mean, they're all great. They all have a place and they all play an important role. But at the same time, we have orators, we have thinkers, and I think it's on us to make it appropriate to speak up and speak out against traditional norms. Because a lot of the times, our people are made to feel sidelined, othered for having a different thought than the cultural norm. And like I said in the beginning, diversity is such a strong tool in advocacy, in any sort of movement building, and to have a diversity of thought is powerful. But when we as a people sideline people for having those different thoughts, then it only weakens us as a people.
1: You, Isaac, are currently, you are in the fork in the road, navigating what is next for you. When you look past the uncertainty, what is the one clear ambition that keeps pulling you forward?
0: I guess just wanting to build a better future for those to come. It's the whole, planting the seeds so the next generation can enjoy the shades of our labor. That's essentially what we want to do. In the event that I have children, I'd like them to not struggle as much and to give them an opportunity to take us to the next step. Like, I can only do so much, and this generation can only do so much. We can do our best, but it's our job to make it easier for the next generation to take us that step further. And so that's always been my MO, to think about how we can make things better, how if we can build our community outwards rather than keep everything inwards and exclusive. So that's been a tough road to navigate, but I think it's those roads that need to be navigated to take us to where we need to be.
1: I know you want to build a climate movement that doesn't just fight for emissions, but for West Papua, for Kanaki, for all of us. If you could snap your fingers and change one thing about how the Pacific diaspora fights for justice today, what would it be?
0: I think it will be it's understanding the importance of censoring marginalized voices, and then that means

0: ensuring that those that don't necessarily have access to the table are given access. And that means like Pacific diaspora in rural areas, Pacific diaspora that, you know, aren't part of these communities that always get the limelight. It's about sharing that space, giving the mic to the voiceless, you know, people that might not be the best singers, dancers, movers, but do have a different train of thought that they might like to express, or might have an idea that we otherwise wouldn't.
1: Isaac, I know you might joke about being an accidental scholar or a reluctant politician, but there is nothing accidental about the impact you are making. Thank you for doing the heavy lifting to clear a path for others and for demanding that the world respects the Pacific mind just as much as it enjoys the Pacific spirit. That was Isaac Nasedra, a strategist, a storyteller, and a true leader who is reminding us that we are not just here to make up the numbers, but to write the rules. You've been listening to Stories from the Pacific. I'm Wendy Mockey.
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3: ABC News with Satya Weinstein. Scenes of desperation are worsening in Venezuela following last week's twin earthquakes. Our North America correspondent, Cayman Gok, has more from the capital, Caracas.
4: Some 2,000 international search and rescue workers have travelled here, according to the UN, across more than 25 countries. But as the days go on, many are starting to believe that this search and rescue is now turning into a recovery mission, recovering bodies from these ruins, from this earthquake. And for so many Venezuelans, they've been through years, if not decades, of economic hardship. The country has been in an economic depression for the last 10 years. This natural disaster only makes things worse.
3: U.S. President Donald Trump says negotiations with Iran remain focused on ensuring the nation never has a nuclear weapon. Mr. Trump insists Iranian and U.S. officials will meet in Qatar this week, while Tehran says it has no plans for any talks over the coming days. U.S. President says the peace talks are progressing well.
5: But we're winning militarily. It's almost won militarily, I would say. And it's really very simple. It's the denuclearization of Iran. We don't want them to have a nuclear weapon, and they're not going to have a nuclear weapon. And they've agreed to that, in all fairness.
3: The Australian Opposition's Foreign Affairs spokesperson, Ted O'Brien, is welcoming a new security pact between Australia and Vanuatu. After prolonged negotiations, Prime Minister Anthony Albanese signed the Nakamal Agreement with his Vanuatu counterpart, Jotam Napat, yesterday. It follows other bilateral agreements with Papua New Guinea, Tuvalu and Nauru. Mr. O'Brien says it strengthens Australia's Pacific relations, and he'd like to see work started on a region-wide security agreement.
6: To take what has been development of bilateral agreements to start building out a regional agreement. I think we need, as a country, to be thinking far more broad, bringing the Pacific together.
3: In Fiji, a man who rose to public prominence during a joint police and military crackdown on illicit drugs has been jailed for possessing methamphetamine. Earlier this year, local media identified Imran Khan, also known as King Khan, as a person of interest who'd been questioned during joint operations. The Super Magistrates Court sentenced him to 4 years and 3 months in jail for possessing 4 grams of methamphetamine. The court heard police found the drugs hidden in a compartment in a water bottle in the 41-year-old's car in February. It's been a dramatic day at the U.S. Supreme Court, with justices handing U.S. President Donald Trump one big win and 3 defeats. Here's William Howard Evans.
7: Mr. Trump has been granted the power to fire independent regulators, but the judges say this does not apply to the US Central Bank, reaffirming its independence from the White House. Mr. Trump has long been critical of the Federal Reserve Governor, Lisa Cook, accusing her of mortgage fraud. Ms. Cook denies the allegations, which her defenders say are a pretext to allow Mr. Trump to assert more control over the bank and ultimately

0: Ultimately, lower interest rates. Finally, the court has also dealt a blow to the president's plans to stop people voting by mail and has refused to overturn a case in which he was found guilty of sexual abuse.
1: Keiko Fujimori has secured victory in Peru's presidential elections. The country's electoral authority says the right-wing leader has secured a wafer-thin majority of 50.13%. Speaking to reporters, she's outlined her next steps, which include plans to boost the economy and fight crime.
2: We are well aware that our country faces two major challenges. First, we must restore order. And second, we must take preventative measures in light of the El Niño phenomenon, which has already arrived.
1: The Australian government says there's been another confirmed case of the deadly H5N1 bird flu detected in the country. That takes the total number of confirmed infections so far to five. Australian Agriculture Minister Julie Collins says so far there's no evidence of mass mortalities in wildlife populations.
3: There is no evidence currently of infection in our poultry or agriculture systems, and there remains a low risk to human health. As I've said many times, given the spread of the H5 globally, it's not unexpected that other migratory seabirds may have also arrived at other locations along Australia's coastline. That's why our government has been preparing for this.
1: And Paraguay has beaten Germany in a penalty shootout to go through to the round of 16 at the FIFA World Cup. Morocco is also through to the round of 16 after a penalty shootout win over the Netherlands. And Brazil's beaten Japan 2-1 in their knockout match. And you're up to date with the very latest from ABC News. To get more Pacific news,
3: that's why our government has been preparing for this.
1: And Paraguay has beaten Germany in a penalty shootout to go through to the round of 16 at the FIFA World Cup. Morocco is also through to the round of 16 after a penalty shootout win over the Netherlands. And Brazil's beaten Japan 2-1 in their knockout match. And you're up to date with the very latest from ABC News. To get more Pacific news at any time, just head to the ABC's Pacific website.
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7: Yes, right across the Pacific. You know what time it is? This is Sister Sounds here on ABC Radio Australia. My name is Sosef Uomoli. This is the show where you get to stop by, add some new music to your playlist, and celebrate the broad, beautiful talent coming from our sisters right throughout the region. There are so many excellent names popping off at the moment, and this is the show where we get to curate and bring you just a selection of fine music from female artists from around the traps. Today's show is coming to you from the lands of the Wurundjeri Woiwurrung people of the Kulin Nation here in Melbourne. And as always, before each show, we extend our respect to elders past and present and acknowledge any of our First Nations family who might be joining us today via the ABC Pacific website, the ABC Listen app, or on digital radio. We've got another stacked show coming up for you today. PNG singer Danielle, she's got new music out. Leah Firth, aka the voice of Lele, she's back with her former bandmate Natalie Rise. And we've got fresh melodies from Fijian singer Mila Karikaritu. Palm City is where we'll set things off, though. Back in 2022, PNG artist Danielle was the first woman to win ABC's Pacific Break competition. We love her up here. And now she's linked up with local singer Hef on some brand new music. So for Sister Sounds this week, let's get things started. This is Danielle with Vasingolo.

Fijian singer known for her soulful acoustic renditions of popular Fijian tracks. You might have caught her stuff featured on the Coconut TV's Polly Songbook series. Definitely check that one out if you haven't. Now, Mila has two brand new releases out, and we want to give some love to them today on Sister Sounds. First up, we've got a ballad. This one is called Why You Wanna Leave Me.

Bulavinaka to our listeners out there in Fiji. That was Vorolakiao, a one music production featuring Mila Karikaritu on vocals. We're going to head to the Solomon Islands now to hear the POV band, an all-female vocal group known for their live performances around Honiara. But right now we're heading to the Western Province to a place known for its uplifting gospel music. It's the island of Ranonga.

Dancehall vibes from the 677 by Maston's Angels, singing in Psalm 1 there on Sale Olo, produced by Nims Music. You're with Saucy and Sister Sounds this afternoon, right across the Pacific. Now coming to you from Wurundjeri Woi Wurrung Land here in

Melbourne, which is home to Leah Firth, the daughter of Augustinus Ramaropin from the Black Brothers iconic group. They formed in the 1970s and were vocal activists in the Free West Papua movement. And Leah went on to form the next generation of the band, the Black Sisters. She now produces music under her solo name. The project is called Voice of Lele. She's got brand new music out now with her old bandmate from Blue King Brown, Natalie Rise. So here for Sister Sounds, this one is Voice of Lele and Natalie Rise with Border Crosser.

That is the voice of Lele with Island Plus Blow Me, the West Papuan tribute to the Australian classic by Warumpi Band, My Island Home. If you're just joining us, my name is Sose. This is Sister Sounds right across the Pacific here on ABC Radio Australia. We've got some new music by one of our favourites, Becca Hatch, a Samoan First Nations artist who she's been doing her thing for some time now, but her new music has been sort of mixing R&B with electronic influences. So I'm really excited to see what Becca's got coming for us this year. This one is her latest single. It's called Daylight Robbery.

Homebody, they're the 2026 single by Bina Bata, an Australian singer with Samoan Filipino heritage. Bina currently resides on Gadigal land, known as Sydney, with her brother Kenyon Brown, who you heard there on guest vocals. And before that on Sister Sounds, we had one of our favourites from the Kiribati, Bantakea with Tetai Teoana, which was released earlier this year on Lowland Productions in Tarawa. Now, hello, Olgeta. You're tuned in to Sister Sounds on 103 FM in Vanuatu, which has produced so many great vocalists, including Vanessa Kwai, who's coming up right after this one from Ali D. This one is her second release, titled Tuaku, produced by Trickstar and co-produced by Vanboy. Let's get it.

Vanessa Kwai with her latest release, Something About You, nearly bringing us to the end of Sister Sounds for another week. We want to remind you, if there's any music by talented sisters out there that you think we should be getting around, we've got an email address. 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And if you've been liking what you're hearing, don't forget to head on over to our program page. Just type in Sister Sounds and ABC Pacific into your search engines and you can run this one back and access so much more music and information online. We're going to leave you now with the unstoppable Liz Vamarasi. You know we love her up here. This one is her VT1's hit Malebe, written by Drew Ben. Until next time, take care of each other. My name is Sosefu Omori and this has been Sister Sounds.

0: In the Fale is a music show on ABC Radio Australia, hosted by me, Paola Tukefu. 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
3: ABC News with Satya Weinstein. Scenes of desperation are worsening in Venezuela following last week's twin earthquakes. Our North America correspondent, Cayman Gok, has more from the capital, Caracas.
4: Some 2,000 international search and rescue workers have travelled here, according to the UN, across more than 25 countries. But as the days go on, many are starting to believe that this search and rescue is now turning into a recovery mission, recovering bodies from these ruins, from this earthquake. And for so many Venezuelans, they've been through years, if not decades, of economic hardship. The country has been in an economic depression for the last 10 years. This natural disaster only makes things worse.
3: U.S. President Donald Trump says negotiations with Iran remain focused on ensuring the nation never has a nuclear weapon. Mr. Trump insists Iranian and U.S. officials will meet in Qatar this week, while Tehran says it has no plans for any talks over the coming days. U.S. President says the peace talks are progressing well.
5: But we're winning militarily. It's almost won militarily, I would say. And it's really very simple. It's the denuclearization of Iran. We don't want them to have a nuclear weapon, and they're not going to have a nuclear weapon. They've agreed to that, in all fairness.
3: The Australian Opposition's Foreign Affairs spokesperson Ted O'Brien is welcoming a new security pact between Australia and Vanuatu. After prolonged negotiations, Prime Minister Anthony Albanese signed the Nakamal Agreement with his Vanuatu counterpart, Jotam Napat, yesterday. It follows other bilateral agreements with Papua New Guinea, Tuvalu and Nauru. Mr. O'Brien says it strengthens Australia's Pacific relations, and he'd like to see work started on a region-wide security agreement.
6: To take what has been development of bilateral agreements to start building out a regional agreement. I think we need, as a country, to be thinking far more broad, bringing the Pacific together.
3: In Fiji, a man who rose to public prominence during a joint police and military crackdown on illicit drugs has been jailed for possessing methamphetamine. Earlier this year, local media identified Imran Khan, also known as King Khan, as a person of interest who'd been questioned during joint operations. The Super Magistrates Court sentenced him to 4 years and 3 months in jail for possessing 4 grams of methamphetamine. The court heard police found the drugs hidden in a compartment in a water bottle in the 41-year-old's car in February. It's been a dramatic day at the U.S. Supreme Court, with justices handing U.S. President Donald Trump one big win and 3 defeats. Here's William Howard Evans.
7: Mr. Trump has been granted the power to fire independent regulators, but the judges say this does not apply to the U.S. Central Bank, reaffirming its independence from the White House. Mr. Trump has long been critical of the Federal Reserve Governor, Lisa Cook, accusing her of mortgage fraud. Ms. Cook denies the allegations, which her defenders say are a pretext to allow Mr. Trump to assert more control over the bank and ultimately lower interest rates. Finally, the court has also dealt a blow to the president's plans to stop people voting by mail and has refused to overturn a case in which he was found guilty of sexual abuse.
3: Keiko Fujimori has secured victory in Peru's presidential elections. The country's electoral authority says the right-wing leader has secured a wafer-thin majority of 50.13%. Speaking to reporters, she's outlined her next steps, which include plans to boost the economy and fight crime.
8: We are well aware that our country faces 2 major challenges. First, we must restore order. And second, we must take preventative measures in light of the El Niño phenomenon, which has already arrived.
3: The Australian government says there's been another confirmed case of the deadly H5N1 bird flu detected in the country. That takes the total number of confirmed infections so far to 5. Australian Agriculture Minister Julie Collins says so far there's no evidence of mass mortalities in wildlife populations.
9: There is no evidence currently of infection in our poultry or agriculture systems, and there remains a low risk to human health. As I've said many times, given the spread of the H5 globally, it's not unexpected that other migratory seabirds may have also arrived at other locations along Australia's coastline. That's why our government has been preparing for this.
3: And Paraguay has beaten Germany in a penalty shootout to go through to the round of 16 at the FIFA World Cup. Morocco is also through to the round of 16 after a penalty shootout win over the Netherlands. And Brazil's beaten Japan 2-1 in their knockout match. And you're up to date with the very latest from ABC News. To get more Pacific news at any time, just head to the ABC's Pacific website.
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11: Oh, very good afternoon to you on your Tuesday, the 30th of June. Yes, that wonderful time of the year, tax time is upon us. Good luck to everyone trying to find all their receipts at the moment. I'll definitely be scrambling for those next week, or probably next month or the month after, because I'll be honest, I'm terrible when it comes to doing my own tax return. Regardless, it's good to be back with you. I actually had a couple of weeks off and I jet-setted across to Japan. So, konnichiwa and Nissan Bulavanaka to you all this afternoon. I'm very glad to be back. I feel very rested and ready for another 6 months here with you on Radio Australia. And thanks for joining me on Nij Daily Afternoons. Coming up on Pacific Pulse today, we're going to be taking a trip to the bookshelf and picking up a book called Sugar. For many Fijians, sugar itself is tied up with family history, land, and the legacy of indentured labour, as many of you would know. And this novel, by the name Sugar, it uses a murder investigation to explore these themes and stories, and it weaves together many questions around class, colonialism, and the lasting impact of the sugar industry on Fijians, both Indo-Fijian and Itoke. So you'll be hearing from Dr. Eddie Narayan and medical anthropologist Dr. Taryn Phillips.
12: The vast majority of Fijians are struggling. You have a few Fijians, you have about a small percentage of Fijians up at the top are doing quite well for themselves. But so you've established yourself a little bit of a dystopia, I suppose, you know.
11: Not very good there, but this is Jem Casadeli to get us to Pulse today. I'll also get you some news. Jem Casadeli with Speak Now. This is a new one. She's a country artist, and this one was put out this year. You're on Nij Daily Afternoons. I'm Melissa Macon.

0: That's the beautiful gem, Cassa Daly there. She's a First Nations singer-songwriter based here in Meanjin, Brisbane, a Gumbunga and Bundjalung woman. She's the daughter of Troy Cassa Daly, who, if you're into country music, and particularly like older Australian country music, you would have heard Troy Cassa Daly. But amazingly, 2022, she received awards for NIMA New Talent of the Year and the QMA Indigenous Artist of the Year. 2022, and I had a look, she's only 25 years old. Some of these artists are out here slaying and they're still children. It's crazy to me. Anyway, amazing. Gem Cassa Daly, you should definitely search for her and find her music if that's your vibe. I'm Melissa Macon, you're on Nisha Daily Afternoons, and your news is up next.
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0: Let's take a look at your headlines for this Tuesday afternoon. The widow of a Fijian farmer who died earlier this month claims her husband was beaten by police during a drug raid on Benga Island and pressured to say his injuries came from a fall. Police have confirmed the raid and say officers involved will be interviewed before the case is referred to Fiji's Director of Public Prosecutions. The death is the latest in a series of cases this year where families have accused Fijian security forces of brutality. Official results from Kanaki, New Caledonia's provincial elections have confirmed a strong win for pro-France parties in the southern province, while pro-independence parties retained control in the North and Loyalty Islands. The new 54-seat Congress has no outright majority, leaving the centrist Evel Oshanen party in a potential kingmaker role. Political parties are now preparing for leadership votes and fresh talks with France over New Caledonia's future. And explosive activity has increased at Papua New Guinea's Mount Bangana volcano, prompting authorities to issue a stage one alert. Volcanologists say a recent dome collapse sent ash and debris down the volcano's eastern flank, although no communities were directly affected there. Officials are continuing to monitor the situation as some residents report ashfall affecting crops in southern Bougainville. We'll have more news at the top of the hour and, as always, at 5 p.m. PNG time on Pacific Beat for the PM edition. But for now, it's time to take a little trip or a wander, rather, to the bookshelf. And this week, we are plucking off the shelf a novel called Sugar. It's a murder mystery. Let's find out more.
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0: If you're a Fijian, what springs to mind when you hear the word sugar? It almost is a loaded word, isn't it? For many in Fiji, sugar evokes memory of indentured labour, land dispossession, and the quiet crisis of diabetes that touches nearly every family. It's also the title of an ethnographic novel by political economist Dr. Edward Narayan and medical anthropologist Dr. Taryn Phillips, who draw directly from this shared, complex and often messy history by weaving a murder investigation through the familiar landscapes of Suba's informal settlements and cane-cutting legacies. But while the crime plot connects characters across Fiji's social divide, the novel's deeper concern lies with the sugar industry, which today is a living reminder of colonial exploitation and global capitalism. More than a whodunit, Sugar also asks readers to reckon with how colonial systems continue to drive poor health outcomes and inequality for Itoke and Indo-Fijians alike. You're both

0: areas and spaces.
1: It just makes it very hard not to put it all in the book. Like, you kind of just want to put everything you've ever thought and everything you ever think is
0: Well,
1: important in there.
0: a book is a good medium for that because you have a lot of scope, 80,000 words or whatever it is, to say a lot of stuff. It'd be
1: Yeah.
0: hard to put that in a song, for example. This sugar book, I'm so keen to read. It's framed as a murder mystery. It's a lot deeper than that and means a lot more to, yeah, people than that. But I guess what drew you to using that whodunit concept as the basis for this ethnographic novel?
1: Yeah, so Eddie and I are both crime fiction fans. You enjoy movies and crime documentaries and that sort of thing, and I really enjoy reading murder mysteries. So we're really interested in that kind of story. But also the murder mystery was a bit of a strategic decision because it's a great way to get people wanting to read more. If you know that someone's been murdered and you don't know who it is, there's a sense of compulsion to read on and know what's happening. So for me as a teacher, that was an exciting thing to be able to write something that has a little bit of critical social theory in there and a little bit of stuff that we're learning about in the classroom, but with this overlay of a murder mystery that might get them reading and continuing to want to find out what happens. And that's especially the case at La Trobe, where we have a lot of ethnically and linguistically diverse students and first in family students, and sometimes they feel a bit intimidated by academic work and they feel that there's a right and a wrong way to read. And we thought that if we could write this murder mystery and make them really connect with the characters and really want to know what happens and really care about their lives, then that might make them want to read on and to connect with the social theory underpinning the book at a deeper level.
0: Yeah, at the same time, the setting was Fiji for the murder, for the book. The book was set in Fiji, and therefore we had to be true to all that is Fiji. So we had to represent Fiji in in the truest and fairest way, which meant obviously it became an ethnographic process. Now, people from Fiji obviously will have and understand a lived experience of that ethnic tension and division that they've lived through. Did you draw on any of those tropes or those things that were really present during those years in the book? Is it something that people will read and go, oh, I remember that, or is it more fictionalized? No, it's a lot of that has come through the book. It's very much at the forefront of my thinking, all the political ongoings in Fiji since my youth. I grew up in the Ratumara era, and where Fiji is trying to be more autonomous. Ratumara call it the Pacific way meets the market way. We're trying to balance sovereignty, autonomy for a small nation, Fiji island nation like Fiji, versus the global economy, the big scary world out there, and then obviously the military coup in 87, and which is a real blight on Fiji's history, which not only derailed the country economically but just instilled this sense of racial divide, and really that whole kind of political sensibility hasn't really gone away, especially since the present prime minister in Fiji's Sitiveni Rabuka carried out the coup. There's still a sense of nationalism and racial divide, I suppose, mostly on the political sphere, I'd say, especially if you go into urban areas, on the day-to-day kind of day on a day-to-day level, I think the racial divide is less pronounced.
1: Yeah.
0: Actually was when I was a kid, for example. There's obviously there's Indo-Fijians and there's Itoke-Fijians, and we know that we're very different. We have very different histories. We have very different cultures and in many respects religions and customs. But we were very much of the same ilk. We're all Fijians. We played in different soccer teams. It was the Indians versus the Fijians. Sometimes the Indians would go to the Fijians and have like trades.

0: But we, you know, there's a camaraderie between the races, and I think that continues in Fiji on the ground level, but it becomes very politicized, and that's ongoing, unfortunately.
1: Well, I'll bring it back to Sugar and some of the characters. I'm very interested to know who did you center this book on, and what are some of the histories or that they bring to the story.
2: Yeah, so we have these three different characters that we follow the lives of over a period of about 3 weeks. So there's Rishika, who is an Indo-Fijian historian who's trying to reconcile with her family history of indentured labour. And that was really a kind of narrative device or a character to be able to explore a little bit of Eddie's family history. Mm-hmm. Did you want to talk a little bit about that, Eddie?
0: Well, we're the newcomers in the Pacific, the Indo-Fijians. We came at the late 1800s as indentured labourers to work in the sugarcane fields. We mostly came from impoverished areas of India. Some were smuggled over, some were hoodwinked to come over. Some came on their own accord to escape an uncertain situation, because we have no ties to land, we have no land rights. So a lot of Indians work in the bureaucracy in Fiji, in the government, in government positions. A lot have left, actually, especially after the 87 and 2000 coups. At one stage, there are more Indo-Fijians than Itoke. That's no longer the case. So we have this character called Rishika, who's an Indo-Fijian. Mm-hmm. She's a middle-class Indo-Fijian. A lot of Indo-Fijians are middle-class, but I'd say the majority of Indo-Fijians are still poor farmers. People don't realize that. There's poverty among Indo-Fijians as well as Itoke.
2: Mm. And Rishika gave us an opportunity to explore some of those really brutal conditions that she realized her great-grandfather had experienced when he first arrived, as well as some of the beautiful connections that her great-grandfather made with local Itaoke communities. There was some really beautiful intercultural interactions at that time, but also it allowed us to look at some of that intergenerational trauma that hasn't really been resolved for Indo-Fijians, but also for Itaoke, who had their own brutal experience of colonization as well.
0: There's a great book by a guy called Totoram Sanadia, and he was an Indian nationalist. He came from India, and he came to Fiji probably in the early 1900s at some point, and he saw the brutality that the indentured labourers were receiving from the British. And he went back and he talked to Gandhi and all, you know, and other nationalists in Fiji, and he told the story, because otherwise there wouldn't be that much told about that period of our lives. And it's written in a book. And one part of the book, he talks about how these skinny Indians were pretty much starving to death, and the local villagers would come and give them food. And I thought that was just an amazing welcoming of these newcomers to Fiji by the locals. And, that was just a special moment, I thought. These big Fijian Itoke and these little skinny little starving Indians. And I would love to be in the fly on the wall. So those little bits have come out through the book. There's a little bit in the book about that as well.
2: So that's Rishika. Yeah. And then we have Isikeli, who's a teenager who's grown up in the informal settlement. He's from one of the outer islands, and he lives with his grandma and his sister and his niece. And he's a really proud teenager. He wanted to be a rugby player, and he's a great rugby player and has potential to play professionally, but he's really struggling economically and trying to make ends meet. And he's also having to care for his grandma, who's had a recent amputation from diabetes, and his little niece, while his sister has work at wherever she can find, as a house girl or which is a term I hate, by the way, but helping out at other people's houses or at hotels when there's work available. And so Isikeli has kind of strayed a little bit and is hanging out on the streets with his friends and occasionally has to engage in a bit of petty crime to get some cash. And so that really allowed us to explore Some of the work that I've done as a medical anthropologist working alongside Italkē and Indo-Fijian communities who are grappling with this issue of diabetes and really high rates of amputations from that. And that's especially bad in sites where there's a lot of poverty, that there's poor access to good food and fresh food and vegetables, sanitary water, and the ability to live a healthy life is really compromised in those kinds of spaces. So Hannah is a young Australian volunteer who's, you know, keen for some adventure in her life. She's having a bit of a gap year, and she's come to Suva with a bunch of expats, and she's volunteering at a health organisation. And she really does want to help people, and she wants a meaningful work, but she's also living this really heady life of house parties and weekend getaways, and so she is in some ways a bit naive to the politics and also her own privilege that in Suva, and she kind of learns a bit more about that over time through many kind of awkward interactions and lessons that she learns. And so that gave us an opportunity to reflect a little bit on especially my experiences and those of our expat mates, but also to kind of take the reader on a journey through Hannah's learning process, I suppose.
0: There's still an ongoing international involvement in Fiji, even past independence. So there's still all the development agencies. There's still that part of Fiji that's very, very important and very present. So we wanted to show the three kind of divides, the international involvement, the Indo-Fijian and the indigenous Italkē. The Italkē, that horrible term house girl, but I came from a privileged background, and I had a lady who took care of me as a child, and she was Italkē. And so I got really immersed in the Italkē kind of ways. She's from Nakuvukakuvu village in Ovalau, Levuka. A lot of those stories are stories that, you know, that I've witnessed
2: part of your childhood.
0: Part of my childhood. Not just my childhood, but, you know, ongoing. We've been going back to Fiji every year. I work in Fiji. We lived there for 2 years in 2016, 17, but 18. So we kind of we represented all these three groups of people. We try to looked at them as victims, as villains,
2: as heroes.
0: Yeah. And we didn't hold back. We didn't hold our punches. We didn't criticize, but, you know, we outlined the kind of shortcomings of their behaviors, let's say, I suppose, in many ways, and also the wonderful interactions. So when we went to release the book, launch the book in Fiji, we kind of, you know, after having written the book, we kind of tiptoed in and thought, oh my goodness, did we get this right? Did we piss anybody? Did we make anybody? Did we anger anybody? But it's well received by all the communities and by the media in Fiji. And so I think we were fair.
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1: My guests on the program today are political economist Dr. Edwin Narayan and medical anthropologist Dr. Taryn Phillips, who have authored the book Sugar. It's an ethnographic novel that draws on this complex and messy history in Fiji of informal settlement and indentured labour legacies, as well as diabetes and the health crises facing Fijians today due to sugar.
2: So the book is really about her trying to understand what happened to her husband, and it's blamed on a burglary, and that's how Isikeli gets caught up in it, and is the main suspect. Really what happens is the three characters are thrust together to try and find out what's happened to Rishika's husband.
0: It stems from a real story. We got burgled when we lived in Fiji in a similar way to the book.

0: And everybody was hypercritical of the local squatter settlement boys. I mean, they stole a backpack with some nappies and unfortunately had our passports in it, because that day we'd gone off to the embassy to get the citizenship of our child who was born in Fiji anyway. So it was just a little, it was a petty theft. And it was also, I mean, at the same time, it's very scary and it does kind of, it shakes you a bit. But it got Tavin and I thinking about the broader kind of inequalities and structural violence and larger forms of crime that's more pervasive but more insidious than a small-time burglary, which kind of inspired the book to some extent. Well, if you look at the FBC.com today, the first three articles are crimes up. You should actually just, you know, I'll leave that up to you to have a go and have a look. So definitely crime is on the rise, but this is a poverty issue. It's not necessarily a race issue. It's not at all a race issue, in all honesty. This is a poverty issue. It's been a poverty issue since the get-go. And we have, you know, a lot of the population, 30%, maybe even half the population that live in poverty, that struggle to feed themselves, certainly can't get ahead. And so they find other means of trying to, you know, trying to get ahead, I suppose, trying to just get a bit of a win, trying to survive, in all honesty. So you have, say, 50% of the population living in poverty. You have 30% of the population I call the middle class poor, because they have got decent jobs, but they've also then decided to buy a house and do everything that the middle class want to do, which is buy a car, buy a new fridge, buy a house, with house prices being astronomical in Fiji. And so they've got themselves in debt. So they've become poor in terms of the debt they owe. So you have a lot of Fiji, the vast majority of Fijians are struggling. You have a few Fijians, you have about, you know, a small percentage of Fijians up at the top are doing quite well for themselves. But so you've established yourself a little bit of a kind of dystopia, I suppose, you know. Sorry.
1: Yeah, a clear class divide, isn't there? Which is really evident in Suva, and especially when you see these informal settlements that are so close by to wealthy businesses or kind of more well-to-do neighborhoods and so on. And so, one thing that we were really keen to do is to kind of take the racial divide out of that by just getting people to get to know these characters and to kind of understand that all of those characters are human beings who are endearing and relatable, but also flawed and doing things they're not proud of sometimes, but that a lot of those things that are made out to be ethnic divisions are in fact products of structural inequalities, nothing to do with those characters being inherently immoral or inherently criminal or inherently unempathetic. And so we thought if we could make sure that everyone got to know people from all these different communities and understood that there were heroes and rogues and saints from all of those groups, then perhaps we'd take out a little bit of the politics and make people connect on a human level a bit more.
0: There's a focus on the politics of race and not a focus on the structural problems in Fiji that were created since 87, that Rautau Māori would be turning in his grave. There are people like Mahendra Chaudhry of the Fiji Labour Party that still kind of fight for this old kind of system where Fiji can be a little bit more self-sufficient, a little bit more autonomous, and trying to reduce the poverty and create this kind of equity within society and take away the race divide. I think people are too caught up in the race story, and that politicians use it as a device that what the real problem in Fiji, the structural problems, are kind of brushed under the carpet. So wanted to try to reveal all of that in the book.
1: And even before 1987, there's obviously colonization, and that being this incredibly powerful and violent force that has really forged these ethnic divisions from such an early stage in Fiji's history. And so often people on the ground blame each other, blame the people who look different to them, when actually there's this bigger historical and political and global reason for why those divisions exist. Yeah, so Boo is definitely one of my favourite characters in the book, and is very familiar to us, is a kind of composite of lots of beautiful grandmothers or Bumbu that we've met. It was really important to us that we show the kind of historical and political reasons why diabetes is such a big problem in Fiji, because often the problem of diabetes is reduced to these individuals are making the wrong choices and they should have just eaten better or they should have listened to the doctor's advice. But in my research, there are so many different forces that have led to the food environment being very hostile for a lot of Fijians. And there are also a range of different cultural and political and spiritual reasons why doctors' and nurses' biomedical advice isn't necessarily resonating with Fijian communities. So we wanted people to get to know Boo as a character and understand her life in all of its context, in order to I guess make diabetes and amputations a more kind of human problem, and make it less about moral failure of the individual and more of a systemic issue.
2: That was Dr. Taryn Phillips and Dr. Edward Narayan there, who are both political economists and medical anthropologists, and you can pick up their book, Sugar, from most independent bookstores in Fiji. This is Obzi with You No Love and Me, featuring Joe Briz. And coming up, we are going to meet Vaimo'o Ripley, who has been tearing it up in the world of sailing. She spoke to Fresh Off the Field. That's coming up next.

0: Solomon Islands, Obzi there with You Not Loving Me, new single that they put out last year featuring Joe Briz.
1: What goes on behind the scenes in Pacific politics and how does it affect us? 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
2: So she was gasping for air inside the people in a group there, and then they accused her, like, you must be the sorceress.
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0: Yes, if you're just tuning in, it's good to be back with you on the airwaves every Tuesday and Wednesday, 4 p.m. PNG time. We're coming up to the news at the top of the hour. Pacific Beat PM edition is after that. But in the meantime, Vaimo'oia Ripley's saline exploits have been putting Samoa up in lights on the world stage. She had the privilege of representing Samoa at the Paris Olympics, but she's not done yet. Ripley spoke with presenter Sam Wykes on the latest edition of Fresh Off the Field.
4: Tala for lover, Sam. Hello, lover. It's great to be back in the chair to chatting to you again. It's been a while. So I was in Tahiti recently competing on the lovely oceans of Papeete, French Polynesia.
5: Before we get to that event, I just want to get into what type of sailing do you actually compete in? Because when I look at all the boats, they all look the same to me.
4: Usually people think of sailing, you're in a big yacht, you're there sipping champagne and enjoying the views.
5: Yes, that's exactly how I vision my time on a sailing boat.
4: And no, my boat is actually a one-person boat. It's a woman's dinghy, or known on the international circuits as the ILCA 6, the International Laser Class Association 6, formerly known as the Laser. So it's just a one-person boat, simple one sail up, couple of lines, and it's really easy to get out on the water because it's just you, yourself, and your boat. It's a hard boat, though, to sail. It's very physical, so you think you're going really fast, you're putting in a lot of effort, you're huffing and puffing, the muscles are burning, and then you see you're only just going like 5 knots, which is really slow.
5: So everything,
4: maybe 5 knots is the fastest, maybe 3 knots.
5: And again, just probably another very ordinary question here, but is everything dependent on the wind?
4: Yes.
5: Okay.
4: Everything's dependent on the wind. But then on the race course, you're also dependent on the current, the tide, the other boats around you. There's a lot going on, and then the strategy as well.
5: Okay. So
4: you're looking at the course.
5: There's a lot to manage while you're out on the ocean.
4: Yeah. There's a lot of elements just occurring around you, because even the way the course is set up can be to your favor. If you look at how you need to go to that top mark, and then they see that they haven't laid the course equal, so then you can say, oh, I'm going to actually start down the other start line because that side is closer to the windward mark. But then there's other areas of the water where you can see that there's more wind on the right or there's more wind on the left. And then also the current, maybe the current is stronger on the left of the ocean, because it's not the same throughout the ocean. Everything's like changing. And
5: does technology help you with that, or are 100%. You just all feel like I can look at
4: it? Wish I was all feel. I wish I could be like Moana, into the air.
5: The ancestors understand the feel of it. Look
4: come
5: at the stars.
4: Come on, auntie, uncle, great-grandma, great-grandpa, guide the way for me. But a lot of technology now helps. So I now have a compass, which I never used to use. So I grew up sailing in Samoa. And there's a lot of new technology that have evolved since I started in the islands to coming to Australia and then to the world. Maybe the biggest technology for me was boots. I never used to sail with sailing boots.
5: Oh, do you wear boots on
4: the
5: water?
4: So now I wear boots, yep. So
5: okay.
4: That protect your ankles. So when you're leaning out of the boat, you have to put your feet under this hiking strap, what's called, in the middle of the boat.
5: And you used to do that barefoot?
4: Yes. We used to do it barefoot in the islands because it's just, you just get out on the boat and just go for it. But to be competitive, I need to wear all the gears. I need to wear my boots. I need to wear my hiking pants. It's got extra padding on the back of my thighs. And it's also warmer, so the thicker, it's like a wetsuit almost. And then I have to wear a thicker rashi. So I never used to wear a rashi either. We would just wear a life jacket and then barefoot, just like push the boat into the ocean and there you go. But now I've got to wear all the technology. I also use a compass. So that also helps with the slight changes in wind direction.
5: All the things I would not have thought
4: gears,
5: about.
4: Still no idea.
5: Yeah, I was going to say all the gear, no idea. But anyway, all of that gear has led you to one of the biggest sporting events in the world, the Olympics. You represented Samoa at the Paris Olympics back in 2024.
4: That's right.
5: How was that for not only yourself, but your family as well, watching you compete at on one of the biggest sporting events in the world?
4: Yeah, that was massive. That was a massive honor and a real privilege. I had my whole village behind me as soon as I set that goal of making Samoa's flag onto the Olympic stage. That was my whole vision and dream. Everybody rallied around me and got me to Paris 2024. Yeah, so that was huge.
5: What was your favorite moment at the Paris Games?
4: Oh, there's so many amazing moments, and I was there to enjoy every moment of it, especially the athletes' food hall. That was just
5: the
4: amazing.
5: Food hall.
4: Everything was provided
5: if
4: for.
5: Food, yeah. If you, it's free, it's for me too. Perfect.
4: We were also very lucky. We were in a satellite village. It was 3 hours south of Paris. We were in Marseille, and it's down on the Mediterranean. And so we had everything provided for us, and we were just in this bubble. So they would tell athletes, if you were to leave your bubble, go see your family outside of the athlete village, please make sure you dress, just leave your kits behind and just dress like you're as part of the crowd, because it can get pretty, you get bombarded outside of these gates and everyone's coming to grab some pins from you. Everybody loved pins exchanges.
5: Yeah, all the memorabilia.
4: Yep. On Samoa, we were only given 10 pins each. So I was very selective in who I gave my pin to. I made sure to give my pin to a few of the other gold medalists that I follow as a fangirl of seeing their sailing throughout the years. And so I got some, actually I came back with more than 10 pins. So yeah, the pins were a huge, huge event over there. The food was amazing and the weather was beautiful. For sailing though, we were a bit of a mixed bag. We had light winds and then one day when we had the broadcast come out to watch us, we finally get our airtime. They always say, make sure make sure you make sailing look great, because sailing's always one of the sports to get cut from the Olympics.
5: Oh, really?
4: Okay. Yeah, so they're always trying to make cuts too, because I think even a few sports got cut from the LA 2028 games. And so this was the big day when all the helicopters flew into our venue and there was no wind. So we were floating around trying to...
5: Oh, so you couldn't sail?
4: No, we couldn't sail. We were just bobbing around on the ocean of Marseille, just beautiful
5: that's when
4: weather.
5: That's when the champagne does come out then.
4: Yeah,
5: okay,
4: that's when it would
5: have been
4: handy.
5: I know it might have been, obviously disappointing that, but you've been active ever since then. You've competed in a lot of competitions, but you've just recently competed in Tahiti. You're one of the best sailors across the Pacific at the moment. How was that event for yourself in Tahiti? And what's next after that? What are you aiming for?
4: I just came back from Tahiti. That was actually a real big full circle moment going to Tahiti, because the last time I was there and the first time I was there, I was 10 years old. And that was my first international regatta. And back when I was 10, everything was new. Everything was exciting. It was my first time going away as an athlete with the other Samoan sailors, and we were all looked after by our parents. And then I went back recently as an adult and as an Olympian, and I felt this is just so surreal. When I first came here as a 10-year-old and now I'm here as an Olympian, how unreal is that? It was just, it was just a surreal moment. And then seeing the other Tahitian sailors there, they're up-and-coming female athletes. They're very passionate and water people as well, and to be able to share the Olympic experience with those youth on the ground on the islands was just unreal. Just having that link straight to the world stage and sharing it back here in the islands. And Tahiti is looking forward to hosting the rest of the Pacific next year for the Pacific Games. So that was also another reason why I attended this event, the Oceania Championships. Was to go and get a bit of a warm up before the Pacific Games next year. Pacific Games is our Olympics for this region, so I really want to come back with some new bling from 2027.
5: New bling. And you did come back with a new bling?
4: I did this time around. I came back with the gold.
5: How good. And then finally, What does it mean to you to represent Samoa in a sport that's, you know, representation? There's not a lot of athletes in sailing.
4: Yeah.
5: But what does that mean to you that you get to represent your people?
4: I love representing my island. I love being an ambassador for Samoa wherever I travel with sailing. And I'm so grateful for sailing to allow me to do this and to be able to showcase to others that even though we are small, we are still mighty. And sailing is part of our heritage, it's part of our DNA. And I'm just out there just trying to pursue sailing in a competitive way because it's so different in the traditional sense. We're all doing traditional voyaging in our islands, in the region, in the Pacific. But when you go up to the world stage, it's a different setup. As we mentioned, as we spoke about earlier, it's all about the technology. It's all about this different competitive sense. So yeah, it's huge for me to go back to go into the world stage and show that Samoa also is competitive. We do mean business when we're on the ocean. And I just hope that when I'm doing this, other sailors from the region can also see that there's a pathway. Because when I first started, I couldn't see it as a pathway. And now I'm just slowly putting these stepping stones as I'm going along and realizing how everything connects and can make it onto that world stage.
0: That was Samoan sailor Vaimo'oia Ripley speaking with Sam Wykes on Fresh Off the Field. She is amazing, an even better colleague and friend. Your news is coming up in about 10 minutes and Pacific Beat will be up after that. But to get us there, this is Pacifica Mama by Jay Lee.

throwback to 2012 there by Jay Lee off the Melanesia album. That was Pacifica Mama. Gonna keep the vibes going. What's the color of it? Oh, it's a bit loud. Sorry. This is Red, Black and Yellow by First Nations Rockers, the Black Rock Band. Hope you have a wonderful rest of your evening. I'm off to pack up my little unit and move into another little unit, so wish me luck. I'll be back at the same time tomorrow, 4 p.m. PNG time. Need some more there.

0: And with red, black and yellow, always was, always will be.
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0: ABC News with Satya Weinstein. Scenes of desperation are worsening in Venezuela following last week's twin earthquakes. Our North America correspondent, Cayman Gock, has more from the capital, Caracas.
1: Some 2,000 international search and rescue workers have travelled here, according to the UN, across more than 25 countries. But as the days go on, many are starting to believe that this search and rescue is now turning into a recovery mission, recovering bodies from these ruins, from this earthquake. And for so many Venezuelans, they've been through years, if not decades, of economic hardship. The country has been in an economic depression for the last 10 years. This natural disaster only makes things worse.
0: U.S. President Donald Trump says negotiations with Iran remain focused on ensuring the nation never has a nuclear weapon. Mr. Trump insists Iranian and U.S. officials will meet in Qatar this week, while Tehran says it has no plans for any talks over the coming days. U.S. President says the peace talks are progressing well.
2: But we're winning militarily. It's almost won militarily, I would say. And it's really very simple. It's the denuclearization of Iran. We don't want them to have a nuclear weapon, and they're not going to have a nuclear weapon. They've agreed to that, in all fairness.
0: The Australian Opposition's Foreign Affairs spokesperson Ted O'Brien is welcoming a new security pact between Australia and Vanuatu. After prolonged negotiations, Prime Minister Anthony Albanese signed the Nakamal Agreement with his Vanuatu counterpart, Jotam Napat, yesterday. It follows other bilateral agreements with Papua New Guinea, Tuvalu and Nauru. Mr. O'Brien says it strengthens Australia's Pacific relations, and he'd like to see work started on a region-wide security agreement.
3: To take what has been development of bilateral agreements to start building out a regional agreement. I think we need, as a country, to be thinking far more broad, bringing the Pacific together.
0: In Fiji, a man who rose to public prominence during a joint police and military crackdown on illicit drugs has been jailed for possessing methamphetamine. Earlier this year, local media identified Imran Khan, also known as King Khan, as a person of interest who'd been questioned during joint operations. The Super Magistrates Court sentenced him to 4 years and 3 months in jail for possessing 4 grams of methamphetamine. The court heard police found the drugs hidden in a compartment in a water bottle in the 41-year-old's car in February. It's been a dramatic day at the U.S. Supreme Court, with justices handing U.S. President Donald Trump one big win and 3 defeats. Here's William Howard Evans.
4: Mr. Trump has been granted the power to fire independent regulators, but the judges say this does not apply to the U.S. Central Bank, reaffirming its independence from the White House. Mr. Trump has long been critical of the Federal Reserve Governor, Lisa Cook, accusing her of mortgage fraud. Ms. Cook denies the allegations, which her defenders say are a pretext to allow Mr. Trump to assert more control over the bank and ultimately lower interest rates. Finally, the court has also dealt a blow to the president's plans to stop people voting by mail and has refused to overturn a case in which he was found guilty of sexual abuse.
0: Keiko Fujimori has secured victory in Peru's presidential elections. The country's electoral authority says the right-wing leader has secured a wafer-thin majority of 50.13%. Speaking to reporters, she's outlined her next steps, which include plans to boost the economy and fight crime.
5: We are well aware that our country faces 2 major challenges. First, we must restore order. And second, we must take preventative measures in light of the El Niño phenomenon, which has already arrived.
0: The Australian government says there's been another confirmed case of the deadly H5N1 bird flu detected in the country. That takes the total number of confirmed infections so far to 5. Australian Agriculture Minister Julie Collins says so far there's no evidence of mass mortalities in wildlife populations.
6: There is no evidence currently of infection in our poultry or agriculture systems, and there remains a low risk to human health.

0: As I've said many times, given the spread of the H5 globally, it's not unexpected that other migratory seabirds may have also arrived at other locations along Australia's coastline. That's why our government has been preparing for this.
1: And Paraguay has beaten Germany in a penalty shootout to go through to the round of 16 at the FIFA World Cup. Morocco is also through to the round of 16 after a penalty shootout win over the Netherlands. And Brazil's beaten Japan 2-1 in their knockout match. And you're up to date with the very latest from ABC News. To get more Pacific news at any time, just head to the ABC's Pacific website.
2: This is Pacific Beat on ABC Radio Australia, and coming up, the French loyalists may have joined forces to win big in New Caledonia's provincial elections, but the balance of power is in the hands of a party with just 4 seats in Congress. And scientists raised the alarm over deep sea mining and the potential threat posed to the Pacific Ocean by radioactive particles. Hello, I'm Richard Ewart. More on those stories to come. But first, the small print of the Nakamal Agreement signed by Vanuatu and Australia is under scrutiny now. The contents of the historic document have been made public. In the end, it stopped short of putting a block on Chinese investment, but Port Phillip has agreed to consult Canberra on any proposed third-party engagement in critical infrastructure, which must remain free from militarisation. And that clause, above all else, has provoked an angry response on Vanuatu's opposition benches, with MP Andrew Wilbur accusing the NAPAT government of undermining the country's sovereignty.
3: The country belongs to the people, and for this Nakamal agreement, there was no consultation among the people of Vanuatu about it. And I've raised this concern in Parliament to the Prime Minister and the Deputy Prime Minister, and ask if they can give us a copy of this agreement so that we can also put our input into the agreement. And the Prime Minister stood up and promised that he doesn't see anything wrong with giving out a copy to the members of Parliament. And after the Parliament sitting, I've been trying to follow up if they can give us a copy so we can also give our input. And I also think that why the consultation should be done before the Prime Minister went to sign the agreement. Because yesterday I saw it on the Prime Minister's Facebook page that the Prime Minister will let everyone know about this agreement after he signed it. And I don't think that's a proper way of doing things.
4: The Nakamal agreement has been watered down significantly, particularly around limiting Chinese investment in critical infrastructure. Do you consider this version that is being signed a win or a lose for Vanuatu?
3: First of all, I will say that critical infrastructures are the country's most important assets, and I think the decision to co-sign the agreement to say that we should consult anyone for our critical infrastructures doesn't really go in line with our sovereignty, and I think it undermines our sovereignty in a way that this land, Vanuatu, belongs to the people of Vanuatu. And our developments and our partners, it is something that Vanuatu would decide on its own whether we want to build anything to help the growth of the country. We should do that on our own. We don't need to consult anyone about it. And when I see the wordings of the critical infrastructures that we should consult Australia about it. And I think that really undermines the sovereignty of Vanuatu.
4: Do you think this agreement is will strengthen Vanuatu's relationship with Australia or weakens it?
3: I saw the Prime Minister of Australia posted that it's a win-win agreement for both countries. But my view is for us to wait

0: and see how this agreement will come into effect in the years to come, then I can give my point of view.
1: Vanuatu opposition MP Andrew Wilbur speaking there to Lily Rose Wellwell. Well, while the contents of the Nakamal agreement are out in the public arena, the cost of Australia's investment has not been disclosed, although the Minister for Pacific Affairs, Pat Conroy, insists the figure is not a secret and says it will be included in the end of financial year budget statement. On the question of sealing the country off from the possibility of housing a foreign military base at some point in the future, Mr. Conroy says the heart of the deal is all about ensuring that in times of need, Vanuatu looks to Australia first.
2: We've been very clear that there are many countries who are ramping up their efforts in the Pacific. We've been very clear that we're in a permanent state of contest in the region, and we've been very clear that China is seeking an ongoing security presence in the region. So this is not about any countries other than Vanuatu and Australia. This agreement confirms that we're their security partner of choice through a range of clauses, including that one, and that's a great day for Australia and a great day for Vanuatu.
3: Many treaties are, of course, about a range of issues. They have to be of mutual benefit, you would think. Ultimately, isn't it important for the government to level with Australians that this is about the growing influence of China?
2: Well, we have levelled. We've been very clear.
3: It is
2: both
3: that?
2: Both Penny Wong and I have been very clear that we're in a permanent state of contest in the region. We've been very clear that China is seeking to have a permanent security presence in the region. We've been very clear that we want to live our lives by the PIF leaders' communique from 2022 that said that if there's a gap in Pacific security, you should look to the Pacific first. We want to be the security partner of choice for the region, and this agreement helps do that. So we're levelling with the Australian people. It also says that Australia is the primary policing partner for Vanuatu. If they've got gaps, they'll go to Pacific Island Forum leaders first. If they need humanitarian assistance after a natural disaster, they'll go to Australia, New Zealand or France first. So this is an agreement that makes both countries safer and more secure. And that's a good thing for Australia.
3: And is Vanuatu clear on that too?
2: Well, it's in clauses in black and white. This is a legally binding agreement under international law. We would call it a treaty. It is a good day for both countries.
3: The Prime Minister of Vanuatu pulled out of the signing ceremony 10 months ago. You were on the cusp of agreement, then it fell over around concerns around sovereignty, as you well know. Have you had to water this down to get it over the line?
2: Not at all. We've addressed their concerns. Their concerns, as Prime Minister Napat said on the public record, were around investment in infrastructure and having a treaty that didn't prevent other countries, other development partners investing in infrastructure. And this agreement allows that.
3: But so it means that, for instance, and it's obviously coming up next, a deal with China is fine and inevitability, right?
2: Well, the treaty very clearly says on infrastructure that there'll be no permission for militarisation of infrastructure or foreign interference in infrastructure. It also requires Vanuatu to consult with us before third-party engagement in infrastructure and for us to provide technical and planning assistance in that case. So this agreement addresses both our concerns around how other countries invest in infrastructure in the region, but it preserves the sovereignty of both nations. So this is a way of tackling the challenges through a way that reflects both parties' interests.
3: You haven't stopped Vanuatu from engaging with other countries on security and policing, though. Do you wish you could?
2: Well, we've achieved our long-desired policy objectives through other means, and those means are a commitment, something that Vanuatu's long held as a sovereign government, that they will not allow foreign military bases in their country. This also puts in a legally binding treaty a commitment that we're their primary policing partner, and if there's gaps in their policing, that they will prioritise going to other Pacific Island nations first, including Australia. So it addresses our security concerns through more positive reflections rather than negative requirements.
1: Pat Conroy, Australia's Minister for Pacific Affairs, he was talking there to Patricia Carvelis. There could yet be a power struggle in Congress after the first provincial elections in New Caledonia for 7 years, and it would centre on the decision-making of the smallest party, which won just 4 seats, but enough to hold the balance of power. From a broader perspective, some of the comings and goings are likely to impact on any further talks under the auspices of the French government, designed to reach a deal on the Pacific Territory's long-term political future. Ireland's business New Caledonia

0: Macedonia specialist Nick McClellan says the major shift has come in Noumea and surrounding regions, where the French loyalists banded together rather than fight it out at the ballot box as they have done in the past.
1: Three parties that combined as the loyalists and another anti-independence party, Rassemblement Républicain, had a joint ticket. In previous elections, they've often contested against each other. This time, with a united ticket, they won more than 41,000 votes in the southern province. That's 50% of those who were voting. People in the capital, Noumea, and surrounding

0: in the capital, Noumea, and surrounding towns, particularly those affected by the 2024 crisis, which saw Kanak protesters clash with French security forces. There's been enormous economic and social impact since that time, and people turned to the loyalists in the south. They now hold a clear majority in the Southern Provincial Assembly under current provincial president Sonia Bakes. But despite the enormous surge in the southern province for anti-independence parties, their dominance over the Southern Provincial Assembly, the actual Congress of New Caledonia, the national legislature, is pretty evenly divided, with this small Éveil Océanien party, Pacific Awakening, that means, holding the balance of power.
1: Congress meets on July 10th. What are you going to be watching for during these negotiations?
0: Well, I think the crucial decision is with Milakula Tukamuli, the president of Éveil Océanien. In the last Congress, this small party held three seats. It's now got an extra seat, four in the National Congress. That gives leverage if it was to throw its four votes towards the conservative anti-independence bloc. They'd hold a majority in the Congress. Same thing, if the four votes went towards the pro-independence parties, of which there are a few different groups, they would hold 30 seats and therefore a majority in the 54-seat Congress. So we have to watch what Tukamuli decides. Last time, he leveraged that kingmaker role quite successfully to win a number of seats in commissions and the executive of the national legislature. He also got a seat in the government of New Caledonia after the Congress is appointed on the 10th of July. Then 11 people proportionally allocated towards the government, and that 11-member government chooses the president and vice president of New Caledonia. Once again, I suspect Éveil Océanien will try and get a seat in the government, even though it's only got four seats in the Congress.
1: What do these results mean for if it's to somehow restart negotiations over New Caledonia's future political status?
0: I think we're at an impasse, and one of the striking features of the elections was the failure of the so-called middle ground. In the southern province, there were a number of citizens' lists that stood trying to manoeuvre between the two great anti-independence and pro-independence blocs. These were, you know, often led by leading civil society figures, smaller groups that were trying to promote dialogue, often very critical of the Southern Provincial President Sonia Bakes and her quite conservative economic, social policies. But all of those lists, with the exception of Éveil Océanien, failed to get a seat. So the Congress has really got two historic blocs, the pro-independence parties and the loyalists. That has implications for any future negotiations of a new political statute to replace the Noumea Accord, the 1998 agreement that's framed New Caledonia's society and politics for the last quarter of a century. The Bougival process, an attempt to develop a new statute, collapsed last April when the French National Assembly rejected the proposed text. Prime Minister Sébastien Lecornu of France has proposed that there should be further talks in coming weeks once the parliaments are appointed and the government's in place. But really, you've got the loyalists saying very clearly they do not want independence, and they've knocked out any voices from the conservative side who were more open to dialogue on this question. Similarly, the people from the National Union of Independence, UNI, had a really significant setback in these elections. This was a party that broke away from the main independence coalition, FLNKS. They lost a lot of ground in all three provinces, and indeed in the south, they didn't win any seats. In other provinces, particularly in the north, we have to wait and see what happens, but The Union Caledonienne FLNKS list is just one seat ahead of the long-serving leader, Paul Néotine, the president of the Palika Party, and he's been head of the Northern Province since 1999. Now we'll have to see whether he holds that position. So the voices that might promote a different vision of a more compromise on this question are largely missing.
2: Nick McClellan from the online magazine Islands Business, reporting from Noumea. He was talking to Aggie Tupou. You're listening to the PM edition of Pacific Beat on ABC Radio Australia. I'm Richard Ewart. The latest report on the perceived dangers linked to deep sea mining has warned that the practice could cause radiation to leak into the ocean. Were that to happen, environmental advocates say the Pacific's fragile marine ecosystem, which many communities rely upon, could be at risk. As Jordan Fennell reports, the finding comes as the International Seabed Authority continues to try and reach agreement on a code of practice should deep sea mining in international waters ever actually start.
3: Scattered across the ocean floor are polymetallic nodules, small potato-sized rocks that are filled

0: filled inside with sought-after critical minerals like cobalt, used to power clean energy and AI technology. But it's what coats the outside of these rocks that worries Dr. Helen Rosenbaum.
1: Radioactive particles are there around us in the soil and in rocks. And in the sea, they concentrate on the seafloor and especially on the surface of the polymetallic nodules in the Pacific Ocean that the mining companies want to target.
0: Dr. Rosenbaum is the research coordinator for the Deep Sea Mining Campaign, an advocacy group opposed to deep sea mining. She says the radiation on the nodules emit what is called alpha radiation.
1: Under normal conditions, those radioactive elements are locked safely away. It's when they're disturbed that they become very dangerous. These huge mining machines will crush the seafloor and they'll create these clouds of sediment that are often called plumes. And these radioactive elements will then be released into the water.
0: While she says alpha radiation can be easily blocked by thin barriers like skin, it becomes dangerously toxic when swallowed or inhaled.
1: They are some of the most dangerous toxicants that we know about. They're like internal wrecking balls to our bodies. They can damage our cells, they can damage and mutate our genetic material, our DNA, and interfere with the function of our organs.
0: And she says there's a knowledge gap about what elevated levels of this radiation might do to the Pacific's marine ecosystem.
1: We could be most concerned about the organisms that are at the bottom of the food chain. If they're exposed to this form of contamination and they accumulate alpha radiation in their bodies, and then those small fish are then eaten by larger fish and we go up through the food chain. The top predator, of course, are humans.
0: Across the Pacific, a fierce debate is underway over whether countries should open their oceans to mining companies as demand for critical minerals has surged and nations race to power, clean energy, defence and tech. But Dr. Rosenbaum wants to see the knowledge gaps addressed before mining begins.
1: There are so many gaps in our knowledge about the impacts of deep sea mining, and we really need those gaps to be closed so that governments and people can make informed decisions about whether this is a path they want to go down.
0: Commercial deep sea mining is not yet taking place anywhere in the world. But in the Pacific, countries including Nauru, Kiribati and the Cook Islands have backed exploration in international waters, while the Cook Islands has also licensed companies to explore within its own ocean territory. In Cook Islands, Alana Smith, the director of the environmental organisation Te Pokare Society, believes the community is split 50-50 in its support for deep sea mining.
2: That can be put down to, you know, quite a lot of work being put in by our government with their community consultations to really promote that deep sea mining can be a way of diversifying our economy, bringing money back into our economy, more money back into our economy.
0: But she says this new report is a reminder for Pacific communities to be more informed about the knowledge gaps within deep sea mining.
2: The Pacific people rely on our ocean for a source of food. It's a part of our day-to-day living, really. So we need to really understand what is at risk here so we can make those wise decisions as to whether we're wanting to risk the livelihoods of our Pacific people and having a healthy ocean that is providing food for us.
0: In July, the International Seabed Authority is set to resume discussions to develop a deep sea mining code. And Alana hopes the priority will be filling the knowledge gaps before any decisions are made.
2: It appears to be very new sort of findings and research in this space with a lot more time needed to better understand the radioactive elements and the nodules and the impacts, the further impacts that this could cause. And I really hope that states don't rush into decisions about deep sea mining anytime soon.
3: Alana Smith, director of the Te Pokare Society, the non-government environmental organisation based in Cook Islands, and ending that report from Jordan Fennell. Finally, a series of allegations have been levelled at the Australian government agency tasked with protecting the World Heritage-listed Great Barrier Reef. Those accusations include systemic racism, poor performance and a lack of capability. As Angela Heathcote reports, the agency is the subject of a damning efficiency review, and former employees have been speaking out about their experiences of working at the Reef Authority.
4: When Dr. Leanne Fernandez rejoined the Great Barrier Reef Marine Park Authority in 2020, she wanted to make a difference.
5: I wanted work that was meaningful, that mattered, and the Great Barrier Reef Marine Park Authority has always done good work and I had experienced that.
4: But she says the authority wasn't the same on her return. Dr. Fernandez is one of several employees of the Reef Authority who was interviewed for an efficiency review conducted by Canberra-based consultants 35 South.
5: The appetite to make the changes and do the things that would reduce the threats to the Great Barrier Reef would have required upsetting people. And no one wanted to upset anyone. I'm motivated to protect and conserve the Great Barrier Reef Marine Park, which is also what the Act requires Gabrumpa to do, and we weren't doing that, and that was not good for my mental health in the end.
4: The ABC has seen a draft of the consultant's report, which revealed staff were experiencing systemic racism and found poor performance and a lack of capability in several areas in the organisation. The most explosive findings centre on the Indigenous compliance team within the field management program that is managed by both the Reef Authority and the Queensland Government. Adrienne, whose name has been changed to protect her identity, previously worked at the Reef Authority and said each day was a challenge.
6: I struggled to go to work. It was unsafe for me as a traditional owner. It was unsafe for me as a woman. And it wasn't just unsafe because of the people who were behaving outside of what is expected. It was unsafe because this agency failed to properly manage it.
4: The field management team plays a key role in protecting the Great Barrier Reef from illegal activity. While the Indigenous compliance team was created to build relationships with traditional owners of the Great Barrier Reef and manage cases involving native title. In the review, a picture emerges of the Indigenous compliance team within the Reef Authority feeling disrespected, unsupported and overwhelmed with tasks beyond its responsibilities. The 35 South review also spoke about budgetary mismanagement, noting the budget currently allocated to other projects which are not a key priority and interfered with the ability to achieve core objectives. Overall, the consultants found the key performance indicators for Grumpa do not align to the priorities or high-risk areas for the agency. At one stage, Dr. Fernandez says she worked on a report that mapped the high-risk threats to the reef and management actions against those threats, a report she says was killed by the executive team. This was a key factor in Dr. Fernandez's eventual departure in 2024.
5: I gave it 4 years, right? 2020 to 2024, I tried to shift that needle so that more was done in that regard, and it just wasn't really, it wasn't shifting.
4: Reef management expert John Day, a former director at Grumpa, said that generally he no longer regarded the authority as a global leader in marine management.
7: I think there are a number of things for which in the past Gabrumpa was globally recognised. I think some of those things today have fallen away.
4: A Grumpa spokesperson said the authority is widely recognised as a world leader in marine park management. They said these views are supported by feedback from the Cross-Sectoral Reef Forum held in October 2025, as well as independent market research and direct feedback from stakeholders. They also said the allegations of systemic racism were investigated independently and found to be unsubstantiated.
3: Angela Heathcote reporting there, and that's all from this edition of Pacific Beat, which is produced on the lands of the Bunurong and Wurundjeri peoples of the Kulin Nation. I'm Richard Hewitt. Aggie Tupou will be along at 6:05 PNG time tomorrow morning with the midweek early edition. I'll be back in the afternoon at 5:05 PNG time. Hope you can join me then. In the meantime, I hope the rest of the day plays out very well for you.
8: 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Floods, cyclones, tsunamis, fires, earthquakes. Whatever the disaster, if it strikes your home, there is a way you can be prepared. 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You should pack your go bag now so that if there is a disaster, you can pick it up and go. The things you should put in it are water, food, medicine, toiletries, hand sanitizer, and a first aid kit. 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Oh, and don't forget copies of important documents. Disasters may be inevitable, but the loss of your life or your family are not. 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
9: ABC News with Satya Weinstein. Scenes of desperation are worsening in Venezuela following last week's twin earthquakes. Our North America correspondent, Cayman Gok, has more from the capital, Caracas.
10: Some 2,000 international search and rescue workers have travelled here, according to the UN, across more than 25 countries. But as the days go on, many are starting to believe that this search and rescue is now turning into a recovery mission, recovering bodies from these ruins, from this earthquake. And for so many Venezuelans, they've been through years, if not decades, of economic hardship. The country has been in an economic depression for the last 10 years. This natural disaster only makes things worse.
9: US President Donald Trump says negotiations with Iran remain focused on ensuring the nation never has a nuclear weapon. Mr. Trump insists Iranian and US officials will meet in Qatar this week, while Tehran says it has no plans for any talks over the coming days. US President says the peace talks are progressing well.
11: But we're winning militarily. It's almost won militarily, I would say. And it's really very simple. It's the denuclearization of Iran. We don't want them to have a nuclear weapon, and they're not going to have a nuclear weapon. They've agreed to that, in all fairness.
9: The Australian Opposition's Foreign Affairs spokesperson Ted O'Brien is welcoming a new security pact between Australia and Vanuatu. After prolonged negotiations, Prime Minister Anthony Albanese signed the Nakamal Agreement with his Vanuatu counterpart, Jotam Napat, yesterday. It follows other bilateral agreements with Papua New Guinea, Tuvalu and Nauru. Mr. O'Brien says it strengthens Australia's Pacific relations, and he'd like to see work started on a region-wide security agreement.
12: To take what has been development of bilateral agreements to start building out a regional agreement. I think we need, as a country, to be thinking far more broad, bringing the Pacific together.
9: In Fiji, a man who rose to public prominence during a joint police and military crackdown on illicit drugs has been jailed for possessing methamphetamine. Earlier this year, local media identified Imran Khan, also known as King Khan, as a person of interest who'd been questioned during joint operations. The Super Magistrates Court sentenced him to 4 years and 3 months in jail for possessing 4 grams of methamphetamine. The court heard police found the drugs hidden in a compartment in a water bottle in the 41-year-old's car in February. It's been a dramatic day at the U.S. Supreme Court, with justices handing U.S. President Donald Trump one big win and 3 defeats. Here's William Howard Evans.
13: Mr. Trump has been granted the power to fire independent regulators, but the judges say this does not apply to the U.S. Central Bank, reaffirming its independence from the White House. Mr. Trump has long been critical of the Federal Reserve Governor, Lisa Cook, accusing her of mortgage fraud. Ms. Cook denies the allegations, which her defenders say are a pretext to allow Mr. Trump to assert more control over the bank and ultimately lower interest rates. Finally, the court has also dealt a blow to the president's plans to stop people voting by mail and has refused to overturn a case in which he was found guilty of sexual abuse.
9: Keiko Fujimori has secured victory in Peru's presidential elections. The country's electoral authority says the right-wing leader has secured a wafer-thin majority of 50.13%. Speaking to reporters, she's outlined her next steps, which include plans to boost the economy and fight crime.
14: We are well aware that our country faces 2 major challenges. First, we must restore order. And second, we must take preventative measures in light of the El Niño phenomenon, which has already arrived.
9: The Australian government says there's been another confirmed case of the deadly H5N1 bird flu detected in the country. That takes the total number of confirmed infections so far to 5. Australian Agriculture Minister Julie Collins says so far there's no evidence of mass mortalities in wildlife populations.
15: There is no evidence currently of infection in our poultry or agriculture systems, and there remains a low risk to human health. As I've said many times, given the spread of the H5 globally, it's not unexpected that other migratory seabirds may have also arrived at other locations along Australia's coastline. That's why our government has been preparing for this.
9: And Paraguay has beaten Germany in a penalty shootout to go through to the round of 16 at the FIFA World Cup. Morocco is also through to the round of 16 after a penalty shootout win over the Netherlands. And Brazil's beaten Japan 2-1 in their knockout match. And you're up to date with the very latest from ABC News. To get more Pacific news at any time, just head to the ABC's Pacific website.
16: Good evening and welcome to PM. I'm Samantha Donovan, coming to you from the lands of the Wurundjeri people of the Kulin Nation in Melbourne. Tonight at the Royal Commission on Anti-Semitism, social media companies accused of failing to take down hateful posts about witnesses. Also, a warm winter sees the worst start to the Australian snow season on record, and a day of upsets at the World Cup with the loss of the Netherlands and Paraguay knocking out Germany.
17: I just jumped and screamed from the top of my lungs. I could not believe that we got the result that we got against Germany. It just filled my heart full of joy.
16: First this evening at the Royal Commission on Anti-Semitism and Social Cohesion, social media companies have been slammed for their weak responses to online posts targeting witnesses who've appeared at the inquiry. The Door Foundation is a not-for-profit organisation set up by the former Federal Treasurer Josh Frydenberg to combat anti-Semitism. Its representative has given evidence that offensive social media posts weren't taken down by the companies, despite several complaints being made. Our reporter Victoria Pengilly has been following the inquiry in Sydney. Victoria, what did these offensive posts say?
18: Hi, Sam. Well, look, the Door Foundation has been tracking these online hate posts targeting witnesses who've given evidence at the commission over the past few months. In the past 24 hours alone, it identified 70 posts made overnight sledging witnesses who fronted the inquiry yesterday. Now, other posts also targeted mothers who gave evidence about the abuse their children endured in the schoolyard, and also survivors of the Bondi shooting. And some of them were quite horrific. Now, the Foundation compiled a report of 275 offensive posts, and some of these included comments calling for the death of all Jews or saying that some of the witnesses should be gassed or killed. Now, these posts were reported to the platforms, but only 5 of them were removed by Facebook and 20 were scrubbed from X. Tali Blickblau, the Foundation's CEO, said some of these posts weren't removed despite being extremely violent, and that the response from the social media platforms was grossly inadequate and out of step with community expectations.
19: Those themes and trends included the following. First of all, explicit calls for violence against witnesses and Jewish people generally, including calls to kill Jews and bring back the gas chambers. There are some examples that were particularly extreme and were removed, but as you've seen, there are several more that are equally extreme that have not been removed.
16: That's Royal Commission witness Tali Blickblau from the Door Foundation. And Victoria, the Melbourne Federal Labor MP Josh Burns has also given evidence to the inquiry today. What has he told the commission?
18: So Josh Burns is the MP for McNamara in Melbourne's inner city. He's the first MP from the Albanese government to front the commission. He's also Jewish, and he recounted the moment when his electorate office in Melbourne was firebombed and ransacked in June 2024. Now, this was quite a vicious attack. At least 5 people smashed the windows of the office and painted slogans on the walls of the office, including painting horns on his face. He said that incident had a profound impact on himself and also his staff. He also talked about the online social media hate he's also received. The commission was shown a number of vile posts that implied that Josh Burns was responsible for the death of children in Gaza. Other posts also targeted his partner, who isn't Jewish, Georgie Purcell. She's a member of the Victorian Legislative Council for the Animal Justice Party, but he said that the abuse targeting her had taken on more of a sexualised and misogynistic tone. Now, he said that he'd largely given up on reporting these examples of anti-Semitism to the social media companies because his calls to have them removed had largely gone ignored. Now, Josh Burns also used his moment in the box today to call for a vilification clause to be added to hate speech legislation that was rushed through Parliament after the Bondi shooting. Now, initially it was part of the legislation or the proposal, but it was dropped because it didn't get the numbers. But Josh Burns wants to see it brought back. He also wants the powers of the eSafety Commissioner strengthened. The current Online Safety Act means posts targeting the Jewish community more broadly and not individuals can't be forcibly removed by the eSafety Commissioner.
20: And who's still to give evidence in this block of Royal Commission hearings, Victoria?
18: So, Sam, we know that Meta, which owns Facebook and Instagram, LinkedIn, Google and TikTok, will all front the inquiry. But some other social media platforms, X, Reddit, Twitch, have all had varying responses. Some have been less cooperative than others. Gab, which is a US-based website that's platformed far-right extremists, has been openly hostile and said they would not cooperate with Australian bureaucrats. We know that the ABC and SBS will also be appearing before the inquiry next week, and they'll be asked questions about their coverage of events in the Middle East and whether they're equipped to deal with complaints about their content.
20: Victoria Pengilly reporting for us on the Royal Commission on Anti-Semitism and Social Cohesion, sitting in Sydney at the moment. Two junior employees of the consultancy firm Ernst & Young have been sacked and one charged by police after allegedly accessing the personal banking information of the Prime Minister, Anthony Albanese. One of the sacked employees and another Sydney man were charged with accessing restricted data without authorisation. It's yet another allegation of wrongdoing at a so-called Big Four consulting firm, as Rachel Mealy reports.
21: The two Ernst & Young employees were on secondment to the Commonwealth Bank of Australia when it's alleged they looked up the Prime Minister's personal banking details. One of the men and another Sydney man who wasn't an EY employee were charged with accessing restricted data without authorisation. The younger of the two also received an additional charge of using a communications device to distribute personal information. Treasurer Jim Chalmers says the allegations are concerning.
22: I need to be really careful not to interfere with any legal processes which are underway, but I think on the face of it, any developments of that kind are incredibly concerning, not just in relation to the PM's details, but any Australian's details.
21: The charges come as another of the Big Four consultancy firms, KPMG, is facing a growing scandal over accessing and misusing client data. Earlier this year, allegations came to light that KPMG partners had misused confidential information from customers such as Lendlease and Optus to help the firm win other auditing contracts. That scandal has now claimed senior scalps at KPMG Australia, and it could lose lucrative federal government contracts as a result. Professor Brendan Lyon is a former partner at KPMG turned whistleblower who now teaches at the Faculty of Business and Law at the University of Wollongong.
23: I guess the real question for ASIC and for policymakers more generally is who is looking at the conduct within the Big Four firms?
21: He says the story that's come to light today is emblematic of a larger issue within the professional services firms.
23: You know, on the one hand, you've got a couple of junior people who've done something allegedly criminal and certainly stupid, but they've done it through a lack of experience, wisdom and understanding. On the other hand, you're seeing exposures of systemic misuse of client data to gain financial advantage at the most senior levels of the Big Four firms.
21: Earlier this month, a parliamentary committee looked into the KPMG allegations. For its investigation, the committee asked KPMG to hand over a number of documents. KPMG's outgoing chairman, Martin Shepherd, told the committee the firm wouldn't hand over the documents because they
24: could potentially compromise court proceedings or regulatory investigations that may relate to criminal proceedings.
21: The Australian Securities and Investments Commission, ASIC, is currently investigating KPMG's business dealings, yet no one at KPMG has been charged over the matter. Professor Lyon is worried that a double standard is operating.
23: The graduates have been sacked. On the other side, you see the chairman, the CEO and others walk away with payouts of millions of dollars after being engaged either indirectly or in the cover-up of conduct that they admit on record is potentially criminal. So I guess we're seeing a divergence between the way that the rules, laws and regulations are enforced against the juniors, against the leaders of the firms who, even after they're exposed, waltz off with millions of dollars.
21: The Australian Federal Police referred PM's inquiries to ASIC. Ernst & Young didn't offer any comment on the matter.
20: Rachel Mealy. The federal government is claiming the opening of a new agency tomorrow will make it easier for service veterans to find information about where to get health support. The Wellbeing Agency, as it's called, has been set up in response to the recommendations of the Royal Commission into Defence and Veterans Suicide. But injured veterans are concerned about new limits on the amount of money they'll be allowed to spend on health services. Jane Barden filed this report.
0: Every week, paratrooper Shane Pascal-Bell goes to a Darwin cafe to meet other veterans. They support each other and help navigate government bureaucracy to get treatment for their injuries.
1: You lean off each other. I have the benefit of understanding the system a little bit more, but there's a lot of people that don't.
0: Shane Pascal-Bell has succeeded in getting approval from the Department of Veterans Affairs to get healthcare for physical and mental injuries he received in the Army, beginning in East Timor in 1999.
1: It was parachuting, so you're hitting the ground at 7 metres a second with 50-plus kilos of equipment. I've just had surgery on my knee. I've got a plate in my neck, and I'm due to have a couple more artificial discs in my lower back as well. There's a lot of things that I've seen overseas in particular. We actually had to inspect coffins coming back into Timor-Leste to make sure there was no weapons and things like that. So, yeah, it's a pretty gruesome job. But I've lost friends as well.
0: From tomorrow, a new $78 million Veterans Affairs Department wellbeing agency will start helping ex-service people connect with support. Shane Pascal-Bell welcomes the new agency, but he's worried the government is placing a new $5,000 cap on the amount of allied healthcare services, including psychology and occupational therapy, that injured veterans can get each year. If they need more than $5,000, they'll have to get approval from a yet-to-be-announced process instead of the current system where their own GP can approve ongoing treatments.
1: I currently use roughly about $15,000, potentially more. Am I actually going to have to just go, you know what, I'm going to go without physio for a couple of months, or I'm going to go not see the counsellor for a couple of months? That's the concern that everyone's having, you know, at the moment.
0: Immediate past president of the Darwin Council of Veterans, Adam Giuliani, received both physical and mental injuries during 20 years of army service from East Timor to Iraq. He and other veterans leaders are lobbying the federal government to ditch the cap.
2: This is just another kick in the guts. Why not just have the process that the GP determines? I already get this and I already get that. It's just a matter of being able to communicate without having to continuously repeating and reliving trauma. The amount of evidence you've got to provide just opens those scars back up. And then you know what happens when it just all gets too hard with veterans? We give up, stop seeing treatment, and at the worst case, people suicide.
0: The Veterans Minister, Matt Keogh, says the government's making the change because some veterans weren't happy with the current GP approval system, but he's promising consultation before the $5,000 cap is brought in next July.
5: Where a veteran is concerned, they may need to access more allied health services in a year beyond that amount. There will be a process which we are going to be consulting with the sector about to get approval for that.
0: And who's going to do that approval assessment? Will that be within the department itself? And if so, does that risk another waiting list developing?
5: Well, that's why we're going to be consulting with the sector and with the health professionals themselves.
0: Shane Pascal-Bell says waiting to hear how that will work is excruciating for him and other veterans.
1: Just come out and tell us the process. Alleviate everyone's anxiety.
20: Army veteran Shane Pascoe-Bell talking to Jane Barden. And if that story has raised issues for you, you can call the Open Arms Veterans and Families Counselling Service on 1800 011 046. This is PM. I'm Samantha Donovan. You can hear all our programs live or later on ABC Listen. Temperature records are being broken in parts of Europe as a deadly heat wave continues. But it's not just the Northern Hemisphere experiencing unseasonably high temperatures. Many parts of Australia are seeing a warm start to winter, and those who rely on good snowfalls for their income are hoping they'll arrive soon after what they're calling a terrible start to the ski season. Isabel Masali has more.
3: In the New South Wales Perisher Valley, Bob Tate is dreaming of a white Christmas in July.
4: Too much grass. There's patches of snow where they've we had natural snowfall early in the month, and then they built on that with the man-made snow, which they do really well to produce and control. But now it's just patchwork. I'm just looking out the window and there's just far too much green grass.
3: He runs a ski lodge and is the Valley's president of the Chamber of Commerce. He's seen late snow seasons in the past, but this one is very late.
4: Business has been pretty good considering. Our guests who were here last week were very happy just to be here, just to explore. They come down to the snow, they go on the snow and they ski or board every year. This year they're taking the opportunity to explore with the incredible number of walks in the Kosciuszko National Park.
3: Bob Tate is pretty confident the snow will arrive soon, but other tourism operators say they're anxious. Michelle Lindsay is the owner of a ski and snowboard shop in Jindabyne.
6: The hardest thing at the moment is that we have a lot of seasonal staff who have come down and they're paying high rents and they're getting very little work, if any. So everyone is just waiting with bated breath for the snow to come in and the people to come in so that we can get this season started.
3: And that snowfall may come later this week. Snowwatch forecaster Peter Taylor cautions conditions will get worse before they get better.
7: We do have very strong rain coming tomorrow night, probably some flash flooding and winds well over 100 kilometres an hour. So by Thursday morning, we're probably going to reach the lowest of the lows as far as the season is concerned, and probably looking like it's the worst on record start to a season that I've seen. But there we get some cold weather coming through Thursday night. We should have snowfalls Thursday night through Friday and maybe Saturday morning.
3: But when asked if he's optimistic about the rest of winter...
7: Not at the moment, no. After this system comes through, it looks like we probably really don't have any snow coming for another couple of weeks.
3: Associate Professor Andrew King is a climate scientist at the University of Melbourne. He explains there's always a mixed picture across Australia, but mostly there's been an unusually warm start to winter.
8: So far, it's not been a very good snow season in southeastern Australia, an unusual lack of snow. But our snow does tend to come in big dumps with the right weather systems in place. So, you know, this doesn't rule out there being big dumps of snow over the coming weeks. Typically, when we have El Niño conditions, we do tend to see a bit less snow and a later start to the snow season.
3: 2 weeks ago, the Australian Bureau of Meteorology declared an El Niño event. That's an extended period of warmer than normal waters in the central tropical Pacific. So does that mean Australia will soon follow Europe's record-breaking summer?
8: Really unprecedented high temperatures, well beyond previous records for June in large parts of Western and Central Europe. There isn't like a strong relationship between Europe's summer and then the summer that we get. But with El Niño, it is more likely to be a warmer, drier summer than normal, particularly a higher likelihood of higher temperatures. So the rainfall signal is more subtle, but there is more likely to be a warm spring and summer in Australia.
20: Associate Professor Andrew King from the University of Melbourne. That report from Isabel Massali and Adrian Reardon. Well, soccer fans are in shock after a thrilling day of play at the FIFA World Cup in North America. Paraguay beat one of the world's most powerful football nations, Germany, for a place in the final 16. And in another surprising result, Morocco triumphed over the Netherlands. Kimberly Price filed this report.
10: Scenes of pure joy on the streets of Paraguay's capital, Asunción.
11: A la final, no vamos, no vamos a la final, a la final. Olé, olé, olé, olé.
10: Fans shout, "We're going to the final!" after Jose Canale kicked the winning penalty goal. Paraguay scored a huge upset in the FIFA World Cup, beating four-time champions Germany, disproving the famous quote that Germany always wins. Christian Wood has been living in Australia for 19 years and was cheering on his home team this morning.
17: I was in the office. I came in early, set the TV up in the lunch area, sat down there, having a coffee, turned my phone off because I was getting messages from all my friends, everyone feeling very excited, very supportive. But yes, I just jumped in and screamed from the top of my lungs. I could not believe that we got the result that we got against Germany. It was a very pleasant surprise, and it just filled my heart full of joy.
10: Leading into the match, Christian Wood says he was quietly confident.
17: I don't think anyone thought that Paraguay could win. You know, Germany being one of the favourites to win this whole World Cup, but I was convinced, you know, no matter what, they'll give the best and they will play until the last breath. So I knew that whatever the outcome, whatever the result was, they will make the whole country proud.
10: Paraguay, a landlocked country in South America, is surrounded by football giants Brazil, Argentina and Bolivia. This win launches the team into the top 16 sides in the World Cup tournament and is their best ever result. Next match, they will face off the winner of France and Sweden. And Christian Wood hopes that Paraguay takes on the higher ranked team.
17: Kim, I am really hoping that it's going to be France, just because back in 98, Paraguay was eliminated from the World Cup by France. And this will be just an amazing opportunity to give it back to them and try to get them out this time.
10: Christian Wood is already preparing a watch party.
17: I am calling sick. I'm taking the day off. I don't care. It's going to be a great match to watch.
10: Paraguay's goalkeeper, Orlando Gil, now lauded as a hero in his nation, says he couldn't believe they won.
12: The truth is, there's no explanation for this moment. There are so many emotions, I don't know how to express it. I'm happy we've progressed. I'm glad I could help out the team when we got to penalties, and this result is for all Paraguayans.
10: Paraguay wasn't the only team to unsettle the European football hierarchy. Morocco and the Netherlands also went head-to-head in a penalty shootout where the North African nation came out on top. In the Dutch city, The Hague, riot police deployed water cannons after fireworks were set off after the game. But this young Moroccan fan couldn't contain his joy.
13: I am incredibly happy. I can't believe it.
10: Morocco will next face host nation Canada. Elsewhere in the tournament, Brazil defeated Japan 2-1. If you want to watch the next Socceroos game, you might need to set your alarm because Australia takes on Egypt on Saturday at 4 a.m.
20: Plenty of people will be setting their alarms. Kimberly Price with that report. Finally this evening, the English actress Dame Penelope Keith, a theatre performer who found fame in British sitcoms in the 1970s, has died at the age of 86. Her first big TV role was on The Good Life, in which she played the snobbish suburban neighbour Margot Ledbetter, and she went on to star as the widowed aristocrat Audrey Forbes Hamilton in To the Manor Born. Her family says she'd been living with cancer and died peacefully at home. Many people are paying tribute to Dame Penelope, including her The Good Life co-star, Felicity Kendall, who described her as a comic genius and a joy to know and work with. And I liked this observation from novelist Lissa Evans, who said she delivered every line as if it were a jewelled crown on a velvet cushion. Here's some of that famous delivery now, with Penelope Keith playing Audrey Forbes Hamilton, who's been forced to sell her country estate into the manor born.
9: Can you see that man as Lord of the Manor of Grantley?
14: Oh, yes, as a matter of fact, I can. At least he's English.
9: But he's trade.
14: He's top of a multinational, what's it?
9: That does not alter the fact that at bottom he's a grocer.
14: There are some jolly rich grocers.
9: The ability to run an historic estate is in the blood. Isn't something you can buy at Sainsbury's.
14: Oh, come on, Ord. You can do anything with money. That's why he's got Grantley and you haven't.
9: True.
14: Ord, you're not thinking of...
9: Why not?
14: You've just said the most terrible things about him.
9: Marjorie, you must learn not to confuse money with breeding. He's got the money, I've got the breeding.
20: The English actress Dame Penelope Keith in a scene from To the Manor Born. She's died at 86. Thanks very much for joining me for PM. I'm Samantha Donovan. The podcast of the full program is available on ABC Listen. And that's where you'll find ABC News Daily with Sam Hawley each weekday morning too. PM will be back at the same time tomorrow. Good night.

0: ABC News with Satya Weinstein. Scenes of desperation are worsening in Venezuela following last week's twin earthquakes. Our North America correspondent, Cayman Gok, has more from the capital, Caracas.
1: Some 2,000 international search and rescue workers have travelled here, according to the UN, across more than 25 countries. But as the days go on, many are starting to believe that this search and rescue is now turning into a recovery mission, recovering bodies from these ruins, from this earthquake. And for so many Venezuelans, they've been through years, if not decades, of economic hardship. The country has been in an economic depression for the last 10 years. This natural disaster only makes things worse.
0: U.S. President Donald Trump says negotiations with Iran remain focused on ensuring the nation never has a nuclear weapon. Mr. Trump insists Iranian and U.S. officials will meet in Qatar this week, while Tehran says it has no plans for any talks over the coming days. U.S. President says the peace talks are progressing well.
2: But we're winning militarily. It's almost won militarily, I would say. And it's really very simple. It's the denuclearization of Iran. We don't want them to have a nuclear weapon, and they're not going to have a nuclear weapon. They've agreed to that, in all fairness.
0: The Australian Opposition's Foreign Affairs spokesperson Ted O'Brien is welcoming a new security pact between Australia and Vanuatu. After prolonged negotiations, Prime Minister Anthony Albanese signed the Nakamal Agreement with his Vanuatu counterpart, Jotam Napat, yesterday. It follows other bilateral agreements with Papua New Guinea, Tuvalu and Nauru. Mr. O'Brien says it strengthens Australia's Pacific relations, and he'd like to see work started on a region-wide security agreement.
3: To take what has been development of bilateral agreements to start building out a regional agreement. I think we need, as a country, to be thinking far more broad, bringing the Pacific together.
0: In Fiji, a man who rose to public prominence during a joint police and military crackdown on illicit drugs has been jailed for possessing methamphetamine. Earlier this year, local media identified Imran Khan, also known as King Khan, as a person of interest who'd been questioned during joint operations. The Super Magistrates Court sentenced him to 4 years and 3 months in jail for possessing 4 grams of methamphetamine. The court heard police found the drugs hidden in a compartment in a water bottle in the 41-year-old's car in February. It's been a dramatic day at the U.S. Supreme Court, with justices handing U.S. President Donald Trump one big win and 3 defeats. Here's William Howard Evans.
4: Mr. Trump has been granted the power to fire independent regulators, but the judges say this does not apply to the U.S. Central Bank, reaffirming its independence from the White House. Mr. Trump has long been critical of the Federal Reserve Governor, Lisa Cook, accusing her of mortgage fraud. Ms. Cook denies the allegations, which her defenders say are a pretext to allow Mr. Trump to assert more control over the bank and ultimately lower interest rates. Finally, the court has also dealt a blow to the president's plans to stop people voting by mail and has refused to overturn a case in which he was found guilty of sexual abuse.
0: Keiko Fujimori has secured victory in Peru's presidential elections. The country's electoral authority says the right-wing leader has secured a wafer-thin majority of 50.13%. Speaking to reporters, she's outlined her next steps, which include plans to boost the economy and fight crime.
5: We are well aware that our country faces 2 major challenges. First, we must restore order. And second, we must take preventative measures in light of the El Niño phenomenon, which has already arrived.
0: The Australian government says there's been another confirmed case of the deadly H5N1 bird flu detected in the country. That takes the total number of confirmed infections so far to 5. Australian Agriculture Minister Julie Collins says so far there's no evidence of mass mortalities in wildlife populations.
6: There is no evidence currently of infection in our poultry or agriculture systems, and there remains a low risk to human health. As I've said many times, given the spread of the H5 globally, it's not unexpected that other migratory seabirds may have also arrived at other locations along Australia's coastline. That's why our government has been preparing for this.
0: And Paraguay has beaten Germany in a penalty shootout to go through to the round of 16 at the FIFA World Cup. Morocco is also through to the round of 16 after a penalty shootout win over the Netherlands. And Brazil's beaten Japan 2-1 in their knockout match. And you're up to date with the very latest from ABC News. To get more Pacific news at any time, just head to the ABC's Pacific website.
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8: Yours in the Pacific.
9: remember back in February when Donald Trump said this?
10: To the great, proud people of Iran, I say tonight that the hour of your freedom is at hand. Stay sheltered. Don't leave your home. It's very dangerous outside. Bombs will be dropping everywhere. When we are finished, take over your government.
9: It was his first message announcing the beginning of the war in Iran. Trump boldly told the Iranian people to be ready to overthrow their government.
10: This will be probably your only chance for generations. For many years, you have asked for America's help, but you never got it. No president was willing to do what I am willing to do tonight.
9: It was very inspirational rhetoric.
10: Now is the time to seize control of your destiny and to unleash the prosperous and glorious future that is close within your reach. This is the moment for action. Do not let it pass.
9: Now, when was the moment for action exactly? Did we miss it? Were any destinies actually seized? Because now Donald Trump is telling us that the war is over.
2: On Sunday, we reached an agreement with Iran that achieves everything we set out to accomplish, everything and much more.
9: The new deal Trump is negotiating appears to be essentially the same as the Iran nuclear deal struck by Barack Obama and torn up by Trump in 2018, except it's a bit worse. Well, it's much worse.
2: Ending the current conflict, reopening the Strait of Hormuz, and preventing Iran from ever obtaining a nuclear weapon.
9: It seems that the promise to help the Iranian people overthrow their oppressors has been tossed down the memory hole. Regardless of what you think about Trump's deal, I think most people around the world would agree that the war being over is a good thing, even if the deal is embarrassing for one side. Unfortunately, there's a big thorn in Donald Trump's side here, and it starts with B and ends with E.B. Netanyahu.
2: In all fairness to Bibi Netanyahu, who happens to be a good man, gets a little excited sometimes, but he happens to be a very good man.
9: A condition of the US-Iran peace deal is the end of hostilities in Lebanon. But Iran and the US aren't fighting in Lebanon. Israel and Hezbollah are. And in bad news for Trump and his peace deal, Bibi Netanyahu doesn't want to stop.
2: We have a little dispute over Lebanon. I say you can do a little softer touch, Bibi. You don't have to knock down a building every time somebody walks into it that's from Hezbollah.
9: No matter what Trump says, Bibi doesn't appear to be slowing down.
11: We established a security zone in Lebanon, and we shall keep it as long as is necessary to protect our people.
9: The thing is, this isn't the first time Benjamin Netanyahu has dug Israel into southern Lebanon and refused to leave. He's been doing it since the late 90s.
11: We are not going to be deterred, and we're not going to relent.
9: The last time he did it, it cost him his job. But this time, he's convinced it's going to end differently. In fact, this time he's worried that if he's forced to pull out of Lebanon by Trump's peace deal, that's the thing that will cost him his job. The story of what's really going on in Lebanon is complex. We're going to spend the next couple of weeks looking at it. First, we'll see what happened last time Israel invaded Lebanon, and then we'll look at what's different this time. It's an incredible story. It involves puppet states, exploding pagers, spies, and helicopter crashes. And at the end of it, you'll see why this particular conflict is creating such a paradox for Trump and Netanyahu. I'm Matt Bevan, and this is If You're Listening. I've been covering various conflicts in the Middle East on this show for quite a long time. Like, since before my beard went grey. Nearly 3 years ago, for instance, we did an episode about the origin story of Hezbollah, the militia that Israel is fighting in Lebanon. Understanding the history of this conflict is really important, so we'll put a link to that episode in the show notes. But for the purposes of this episode, here are the highlights. Lebanon is the most religiously diverse country in the Middle East, by far. More or less evenly balanced between Christians and the two major branches of Islam, Sunni and Shia. Sunnis and Shiites do not always get along.
12: Historically, the division between Sunnis and Shiites has led to intense conflict, which has at times erupted in war.
9: But in Lebanon, the mountains have separated these groups. You have to be a lot angrier to attack someone over a mountain than across a plain. This has maintained a centuries-long balance. The thing is, that ancient balance of religions in Lebanon was shifting. After wars in the Middle East through the 60s and 70s, the arrival of hundreds of thousands of Palestinian refugees upset the balance. Palestinians tended to be Sunnis, and they were moving into an area dominated by Shiites.
13: Nearly 30 years ago, they fled from the state which is now Israel. As refugees, they moved into other Arab countries, determined to win back the land which they believed to be theirs.
9: After they were repeatedly pushed out of other Arab states, they ended up in the mountains of southern Lebanon.
13: Thus, the Lebanon became their last refuge.
9: Their presence in Lebanon led to two overlapping conflicts. One was a Lebanese civil war.
13: The war has lasted 12 months. It has ruined a country and destroyed a nation. There is supposed to be a ceasefire in the Lebanon, but it means nothing. There have been 28 ceasefires, and each of them has been followed by even fiercer fighting.
9: The other conflict was between the Palestinian Liberation Organization, or the PLO, which was a militia led by Yasser Arafat, and Israel. The PLO were using their newfound stronghold in the south of Lebanon to launch terrorist attacks on towns in the northern Israeli region of Galilee.
14: A few hours ago, we stood in a shattered classroom where 21 Israeli teenagers were massacred as troops stormed the building trying to save them.
9: The largest and most vulnerable town in the Galilee region is Kiryat Shemona. It sits at the bottom of a cliff, with Lebanon at the top. The PLO used this proximity to their advantage.
15: The PLO's tactic was to break the nerve of Kiryat Shemona and trigger an exodus from Israel's northern settlements.
9: The people there were constantly under threat of attack from terrorists. Suffice to say, Israelis who lived in the Galilee towns like Kiryat Shemona were seriously concerned about their safety.
16: 10 metres below ground, the school children of Kiryat Shemona spend one day each week studying in classrooms designed to withstand rocket and shell attacks.
9: The Israeli government promised it would fight back.
17: Israel served notice on the guerrillas that it's prepared to match murder with murder.
9: But that was a long-term project. In the short term, the best way to protect these citizens was to establish a buffer zone between them and their attackers to make the area less vulnerable. How were they going to do this? Well, the Israeli government figured they had two choices. Option one was to establish a buffer zone within Israel, by evacuating everyone from the Galilee region and abandoning Kiryat Shemona. But that was unlikely to be popular with the residents of the area who would need to leave their homes. Option two was to somehow establish a buffer zone inside Lebanon, north of the border. That would mean that everyone in Kiryat Shemona and the rest of the Galilee region could stay put. But it would mean Israel taking control of a large area of southern Lebanon, which was filled with people who might not like that very much. Doing that with the Israeli military would be very difficult. Convincing the Lebanese military to do it would be impossible. They were in the midst of a civil war, and anyway, they weren't keen to do Israel any favours. But if you can't do it, and Lebanon won't do it, who else will?
18: A right-wing Christian militia has carved out a state within a state in southern Lebanon. Known as Free Lebanon, its 100,000 residents live a precarious existence between combatants engaged in a 30-year war of attrition.
9: In 1979, in the midst of the Lebanese civil war, a tiny new nation was created, the State of Free Lebanon. It joined a long tradition of countries with names that are, let's say, aspirational at best. Your Democratic People's Republic of Korea and your Free China, which at the time were not democratic or free at all.
18: Free Lebanon is the name that Christian and right-wing militia have given to the 10 to 20 kilometre wide corridor that runs along the southern Lebanon border.
9: The State of Free Lebanon was a very, very strange little entity. It was set up by a Catholic officer who had defected from the Lebanese army, a guy named Saad Haddad.
19: What we are asking is Lebanon for all the Lebanese, but also each one should have the freedom of practicing his faith without being persecuted.
9: Major Haddad had swiped a few tanks.

0: the territory and declared that it was the only truly Lebanese part of Lebanon. 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
0: Now, this radio station was not at all what you'd expect in this part of the world. It was a mix of Haddad's propaganda and American Christian evangelical music.
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3: In the morning, I will sing of your love.
0: It probably won't surprise you to find out that the business of running a micronation, complete with a militia and radio station, isn't cheap. In fact, it's one of the more expensive things that a person can do. Fortunately, though, Haddad had a little bit of help propping the whole thing up.
1: Haddad's so-called Free Lebanon can only exist with Israeli support.
0: Free Lebanon wasn't really a country at all. It was a puppet state created for one purpose.
4: The so-called buffer zone just north of the border is policed by a mainly Christian militia known as the South Lebanon Army.
0: In the context of 1970s Lebanon, this wasn't actually all that unusual. The civil war was so chaotic that the central government basically wasn't operating. There were lots of little mini-states all over the place.
5: The militia of the right are fierce in defence of the territory they still hold. Those who hold the high ground are impregnable.
0: The Palestinians were basically running their own state in the south. The conservative Christians in Beirut were running their own state in the west. So really, what's one more state? It just so happened that the southernmost mini-state, the State of Free Lebanon, protected by the South Lebanon Army, was a puppet state of Israel. Interestingly, the residents of the area didn't kick up all that much of a fuss about their new leadership. South Lebanon is mostly populated by Shiites, who hated the Sunni PLO just as much as the Israelis did. The whole situation very much had the enemy of my enemy is my friend energy. So it did at least have a theoretical chance of working. The Israelis, along with Saad Haddad and his South Lebanon army, were using this conveniently placed stronghold to fight the PLO, so the local Shiites were more than happy to stay out of their way. The problem wasn't in the theory, it was in the execution. Saad Haddad's army wasn't really up to the task of preventing PLO guerrillas from getting through his narrow territory into Israel.
4: Operating as it does with vintage weaponry such as Second World War Soviet tanks and plagued by desertions, this militia could not withstand a determined Muslim onslaught.
0: Which meant the buffer zone wasn't working, and attacks on Israeli civilians in the Galilee region continued.
6: Prime Minister Begin claims more than 150 Israelis have been assassinated on the country's northern border during the last 12 months by PLO guerrillas in southern Lebanon.
0: So in 1982, the Israeli military launched a full-blown invasion of Lebanon in an attempt to destroy the PLO.
4: As the tanks rolled north across the border, they promised to bring a lasting peace to the population of northern Israel. They called it Operation Peace for Galilee.
0: The effects of the invasion were horrific. Lebanese civilians and Palestinian refugees were killed as Israeli forces swept through the country.
6: But what started out as a punitive raid into Lebanon 4 weeks ago has turned into what some are calling the brutal final solution to the Palestinian problem.
0: In terms of achieving its objectives, the invasion went about as well as the Iran war in 2026, in that it failed spectacularly. The PLO leadership, including head honcho Yasser Arafat, escaped to Tunisia, and hundreds of Israeli soldiers and thousands of Lebanese civilians were killed. By 1985, Israel realized that to fully achieve their objective of destroying the PLO, they would have to occupy all of Lebanon indefinitely, and that wasn't going to be popular with their international allies. So they withdrew to the buffer zone area that Saad Haddad had been guarding for them. The pretense of the State of Free Lebanon was dropped at this point. This was now clearly an area of Lebanon under Israeli occupation to provide security for Israel.

0: Israeli citizens living in the Galilee.
1: Israel created this 75-mile-long buffer zone, placing Israeli towns like Matula, Kiryat Shmona, and Nahariya largely out of the guerrillas' rocket range.
0: Now, by this stage, Saad Haddad had died of cancer, and his death, paired with Israel's invasion and occupation, had made the job of maintaining the security zone in the south of Lebanon much harder, largely because the invasion and occupation had seriously upset the people who actually live in that zone.
2: And it operates amongst a Shiite Muslim population, which Israel managed by its occupation to turn from a relatively neutral neighbour into an implacable foe.
0: The Shiite Muslims in southern Lebanon had initially greeted the Israelis as liberators, hoping that they would crush the predominantly Sunni PLO. But the botched invasion and occupation that resulted in so many Lebanese civilian casualties had turned them against Israel. As the Israelis retreated, the citizens of the Galilee were again under threat.
2: Once again, Israelis in the north are preparing themselves for a new onslaught. Their enemy may have changed, the Palestinians have been replaced by Shiite Muslims, but they are nevertheless preparing for the worst.
0: Now, an important thing to note here is what those Shiite Muslim militants called themselves.
3: Hezbollah, the Party of God, the most fanatical of Lebanon's Shiite Muslims, are now firmly, openly, and successfully established in Beirut.
0: Hezbollah, a political and military movement supported by the Iranian government under Ayatollah Khomeini.
3: Day by day, their following grows, as once moderate Shiites abandon Western ways and embrace the teachings of Ayatollah Khomeini.
0: With Iranian financing, Hezbollah created their own quasi-state entity, which was pretty similar to Saad Haddad's South Lebanese army. They even had their own TV and radio stations. Obviously, though, it was a lot less Christian music and youth pastor vibes and a lot more of this. Oh yeah, and they also had a lot of big, scary weapons.
4: The weapons are still coming from Iran, though most are now kept hidden close to the front line.
0: But while Hezbollah had replaced the PLO as the primary threat to northern Israel, they were a slightly different kind of threat. While the PLO was focused on terrorising Israeli civilians trying to trigger an exodus, Hezbollah was more strategic. They were primarily a challenge to the Israeli military, using civilian attacks as a tool of retaliation and pressure, not the main event. For the people of Galilee, they were a worry, but not one that made Kiryat Shemona unlivable. They just needed to ramp up their protective efforts. The kids did their lessons in the bunkers, the Israeli Defense Force and the South Lebanon Army patrolled the clifftop above them. To them, Hezbollah was more of a vague existential risk rather than something that invaded your nightmares. For the Israeli military, though, it was a different story.
1: Nightfall is not an end, but a beginning of the fighting.
5: Palestinian guerrillas are now believed to be coordinating their attacks, trying to make the Israeli army bleed.
0: Gradually, the Israeli military casualty list grew, past a dozen, then past 100. And then one day in 1997, something happened that changed the Israeli population's appetite for the continued occupation of this part of Lebanon.
6: They began burying the dead in Israel, the first of 73 funerals, after a tragedy that has left the Jewish state stunned.
0: The 73 dead were soldiers, killed when two Air Force transport helicopters collided just east of Kiryat Shemona.
6: Parents, brothers and a little sister grieved along with friends in a picture being repeated in so many places across Israel.
0: But the government knew that this disaster could have serious ramifications, not because of what had happened or even how many people had died, but because of where the helicopters were going.
7: The soldiers on board the doomed helicopters were being ferried to South Lebanon, where Israel's continuing occupation claims a steady stream of Israeli lives. It's increasingly unpopular, and debate about its worth is intensifying.
0: The people of Israel were fed up with the death toll on their northern border. But the Prime Minister at the time, a young fellow by the name of Bibi Netanyahu, insisted that this terrible accident wouldn't change anything about their strategy in Lebanon.

0: Lebanon.
1: We are not going to be deterred, and we're not going to relent. We shall defend our country, we shall reduce the risk. Ultimately, we shall achieve the peace.
2: But protests by the families of soldiers deployed to Lebanon grew. And at the following election, Netanyahu was defeated by a candidate who had made a clear promise.
3: The new leader has promised to withdraw Israeli soldiers from their buffer zone in southern Lebanon without risking the security of Israel's northern residents.
2: A year later, the IDF were out of southern Lebanon, and that area belonged to the Lebanese people again.
3: Lebanon is celebrating liberation. 2 decades of Israeli occupation of the southern 10% of the country finally came to an end in the early hours of the morning. The last Israeli tank rolled back across the border.
2: And, you might be asking, what happened to the South Lebanon Army, the outfit set up by Saad Haddad back in the 1970s? Well,
3: Israel says it's preparing to accept 10,000 refugees, soldiers and supporters of the Israeli-backed militia, the South Lebanon Army.
2: The puppet state collapsed instantly, like any puppet does when its strings are cut. Hezbollah claimed the former state of Free Lebanon just hours after the withdrawal.
3: Death to Israel is the chant from Hezbollah fighters. It's not new, but now they're right on Israel's doorstep.
2: Hezbollah fighters advanced right up to the border fence and started shouting taunts at the Israelis on the other side.
3: We can't do anything when women and children are here, this Hezbollah fighter tells me in German, but in the dark, you'll see, we'll kill them all.
2: And yet, despite the clear threat of escalation, the violence did not escalate all that much. For the next 23 years, excepting a flare-up here and there, the border zone was relatively peaceful. But Hezbollah didn't want Israel to think they were no longer a threat. This prolonged window of peace gave them a lot of time to arm themselves.
4: Hezbollah has about 100,000 missiles south of the Litani River in southern Lebanon. All those missiles are pointed in towards Israel.
2: They were waiting for their moment to unleash those missiles. And that moment came in 2023.
5: Israel has now launched artillery strikes into Lebanon after Hezbollah claimed responsibility for a number of mortar attacks.
2: Following Hamas's attack on Israel on the 7th of October 2023, Hezbollah entered the war on Hamas's side.
6: And we've already seen Hezbollah in southern Lebanon firing rockets into northern Israel.
2: The attacks led to Israel doing something they hoped they would never have to do. They started evacuating Galilee towns.
7: After days of escalating clashes on its border with Lebanon, Israel has declared some areas closed military zones, forcing residents to leave.
8: The risk has emptied towns across the north. Its women and children are gone, as its men prepare for war.
2: In the eastern Galilee alone, where Kiryat Shemona is located, over 39,000 residents were displaced. And the people who left wondered when they'd be able to return to their homes.
9: So you're worried about going back?
10: Yes, of course. I'm terrified. I have a child, she's 10 years old. I don't want to live like this. It's a problem.
8: Any conflict with Hezbollah is bound to be broader and could be even deadlier than the war in Gaza. The group is far bigger than Hamas.
2: For a country built on the promise that Jews would always have a safe place to live, being forced to evacuate the Galilee again was a massive humiliation. It was an admission of strategic failure, essentially handing territory to the enemy. The people who fled were promised it was only temporary. They would be able to return home soon. But that was a promise that seemed like it would be very hard for Bibi Netanyahu to keep. Every day the Galilee was empty was another day that Netanyahu had failed to protect his people. It was a failure that would surely cost Netanyahu dearly when he needed to face an election in 2026. But here's the thing. Unbeknownst to the people of the Galilee, unbeknownst to almost anyone, an incredibly audacious plan was underway. A plan which Netanyahu and his government hoped would eliminate the threat of Hezbollah once and for all. It was a plan that had been underway for years. A trap that Hezbollah leader Hassan Nasrallah

0: was unknowingly setting for himself. That story is next on If You're Listening.
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2: Hello, and welcome to Stories from the Pacific on ABC Radio Australia. I'm Wendy Mockey. A lot of us grow up in two worlds. One, a village in Papua New Guinea, where the mountains watch over you, the languages are ancient, and your aunties move through the world like they invented time. The other, a city in so-called Australia, where you're told who you are by people who have never seen your country on a map. That's the kind of in-between Elvina Pocky Ogle knows well. She's a corporate lawyer, a podcast host, and someone who isn't afraid to name the things others won't. Colonial hangovers, systemic inequality, or the quiet ways culture disappears when no one is paying attention. But ask her how she identifies, and she'll say, "I'm a member of my father's tribe first and foremost." I'm Wendy Mockey. This is Stories from the Pacific, and I'd like to welcome a dear sister of mine, Elvina Ogle.
3: Thank you so much, Wendy. It's great to be here.
2: You hail from the Western Highlands province of Papua New Guinea and were raised mostly in Australia, but yet your identity is deeply grounded in your Tokless, your tribe, and the time you spent back in the village being raised by your grandparents, your aunties, and a community living a way of life that has already started disappearing. Now, let's begin there. Can you tell me about the time when your parents sent you back to PNG as a child? What do you remember most about arriving in the village?
3: Well, my parents took me back after raising me outside of the village. I was born in Manhagen, but they lived in Australia and a few other countries. And when I was about 5 or 6, they took me back to the village because my dad had plans to plant coffee or grow coffee. He was a bit of a hustler, so he wanted to explore that sort of part of his life. And they took me back. They had a home. They still do have a lovely home in the village. And they took me back, and I spoke English was my first language, so I didn't speak any Tokless at all. I don't think I spoke Tokpis in, but they just let me run wild in the village, following my grandmother. And there started really the greatest years of my childhood. It wasn't that long, actually, probably a year and a bit, or or 2 years. But I learnt my Tokless mainly through immersion because I had to communicate with my cousins and everyone else around me. And I spent my days following my grandma and all of her friends. And I was surrounded by these women who completely enveloped me in love. And I think that was the greatest grounding to my adult life, really. One of the ladies who raised me, or helped raise me, died recently. But throughout my life, after I left the village, went to school, went to university, all of that, my parents would go back and visit her, and her first question was to ask how I was doing and where I was and, you know, how I was going in life. And these are people who really did not have a Western education in the conventional sense, but they lived these incredible lives. And part of, as cliche as it may sound, part of this sort of ancient Stone Age culture that has really disappeared largely, and it was fast disappearing when I was running around in my yellow gumboots following them everywhere. So it was a great time, and I learned to speak my Tokless, and I'm still fluent in Tokless today, which is wonderful. And I saw and understood things about our culture that I think not a lot of people in my era had that opportunity to do. And I spoke to my parents recently, and we sort of, you know, as adults, we retroactively performance manage our parents. And I said to them, you know, you guys have been relatively good parents, but I think the greatest gift you gave me was to take me back to the village. And I'm still very thankful for that. So however many years on, that's probably had the greatest impact on my childhood.
2: Oh, that's incredible. What an absolute privilege to be able to have that opportunity, but also being able to have access to that. And I think a lot of us do take that for granted, this idea of like going back to the village and being surrounded by our aunties and our bubus. And I think those are, I think you're absolutely right. It is the greatest gift our parents can give us. What did that experience teach you about this sense of belonging?
3: So it taught me just how much we are supported by our communities, by the fact that I bristle when non-Papua New Guineans try to talk about socialism, because I think we were inherently socialist. We shared everything right down to the children that we have, you know, and I was raised by a community. People loved and cared for me. I would go to one

0: Wubu's house and stay with her for a couple of days. And my parents didn't really worry where I was because they knew that I was being cared for by someone within the community. And I think we, you know, it gives us this enormous gift. And I think it's a superpower that we Papua New Guineans have because we go out into the world with people behind us who may not be technically our blood, right? But these are members of a community that we are part of, and we belong to them. And that sense of belonging is a deeply grounding thing.
1: Absolutely. You mentioned your talkbus before, and we obviously get a sense of how important that is to you. How has speaking your talkbus shaped the way you carry culture, even while living in so-called Australia?
0: I think it's shaped the way I can relate to people. So, for example, you know, whenever I go home and I'm conversing with a bubu or an auntie or whoever, there are certain things that we talk about and describe and articulate in Tokples that English can't really cover. And for me, it's a commonality that you share with your people. And again, the other thing that sort of causes me great distress in some instances is the fact that that's being lost as well. Like I'll have conversations, and you know, I speak my father's Tokples, which is what people would consider a difficult Tokples to speak, but I think it's magnificent. And there are conversations that I have with my dad where we will lapse from English into Tokples, and we completely understand each other. But what we're talking about, you can't, you know, translate it word for word into English, but it's a far more nuanced description or a far more nuanced figure of speech, for example. So I think speaking our Tokples, we explain it away by saying, oh, it's a great, you know, part of your identity as Papua New Guineans, and it is. But I think it's far broader than that. It really connects you to your people beyond time and place in a lot of ways. You know, when I go home, I may have been away from my home for years or whatever. But if I speak Tokples, that takes me right back to my childhood and to communicating with people like my grandparents on a level that I don't think English and Tokpisin can really reach.
1: How do you hold both the village, in particular your culture, and also whilst navigating a contemporary world, living in Sydney, living on Gadigal, how do you hold both of them in your sense of self? How do you juggle that, I guess?
0: Oh, Wendy, asking the hard questions. well, you know, I think it's very easy to, because I think we're constantly reminded in our interactions with other people, especially in Australia or especially in Gadigal, where I find when I'm interacting with non-Papua New Guineans, for example, and upon first meeting you, people try to place you. And they ask you questions about, oh, how you ended up coming to Australia, how you live here, what you do here, all of these sorts of things. And you internally have to have a conversation with yourself, I think, as to which parts of your upbringing that come to the fore when you have those conversations with other people. And I quite often think to myself, number one, I identify as being a member of my father's tribe first and foremost, but I understand that that means very little in the Western context that I live in at the moment. I think our communities carry us far beyond what we think they do all the time. Subconsciously, I think that that's always there for me. And I've been thinking a lot about how whenever I speak to someone, when they try to place me, it's very difficult for me to explain to them that I'm a little bit more than what you may think I am when you speak to me. You know, you immediately look at me as, okay, I work as a lawyer. That's my number one identifying factor. But I'm also a member of my community. I'm also a daughter of a Western Highlands man, and I identify with his tribe and all of these sorts of things. And the longer I live away from that, I do worry sometimes that I'm losing that connection.
1: Who were the women who helped raise you in the village and beyond?
0: So first of all, my village name, I'm named after my father's great aunt, and she was my great grandfather's firstborn daughter. And from there, you know, my father always tells me that his aunties were incredible and incredible women who, as much as they lived in a sort of a Stone Age life. And then I have, you know, a raft of cousins and all of that who are all wonderful women and incredibly high achievers, et cetera. But when I look at the women in the village, you know, my grandmother's friends, it taught me so much about little things like how important it is to go out into the sunlight, for example, or how important it was to share things that you had or to commit to share your life with your family and friends. But the women that raised me the most in the village were my maternal grandmother.

0: mother, who is still alive, who's still with us, and who is incredible. And all of her friends, and these were, married to traditional men. Some of them were polygamous, and that whole sort of, even as a child, understanding how they navigated their spaces within their communities was an incredible experience for me. At that age, you didn't have the tools to understand it. But as I've gotten older, I've realized just how much agency, for lack of a better term, those women held, and how complex it is to be a woman who's married into a particular village or a community, and to really navigate your place in that area.
1: How have those lessons and those teachings from those women that taught you, raised you, left imprints on you, how have those lessons shown up in the way you carry yourself now, especially in your legal career, I guess, as a lawyer?
0: I think it's made me critical of schools of thought, especially if we try to sort of look at things in a more on a more philosophical level, where we expect that with more exposure, more progress, post-colonization, et cetera, we would take on more Western ways of conducting ourselves. And I think it's important for us to stop and think that maybe our ancestors, they knew what they were doing. They'd been around for quite some time.
1: They might
0: Even
1: have some
0: things around,
1: idea of how to do
0: they might have
1: things.
0: some ideas, And I remember, like, when I was little, my grandmother would always plant peanuts after she'd planted cocoa or corn or whatever. Every time they turned the crop over, they would plant peanuts. And I just took it as that was normal. And my grandma explained it to me that we do that every single time we change the crops. I get to year 8 science, and I was taught that you plant legumes in order to, I think, put nitrogen back in the soil or something along those lines. And so I had this conversation with my dad about it. And my dad was like, we've been doing that for thousands of years, and modern science is telling you that that's the benefit of it. But I think there's so much wisdom in how our people have lived that it is a great loss to us if we don't pay attention to that. And that's probably where my sort of train of thought has been. I'm critical of what, the Western world tries to tell us how we should live our lives. I know the ironies. I'm sitting here, in the middle of sort of corporate Sydney talking about this, but the fact that our people had been living these ways for thousands of years, they understood how to self-regulate, and all of those sorts of things that we talk about now, all these buzzwords that we talk about now in the modern world of social media. But if you really sit down and think about it, I think they had some ideas, they had some ways of doing things, and how they navigated their lives amongst each other for however long.
1: You're listening to Stories from the Pacific on ABC Radio Australia. I'm Wendy Mockey, and I'm speaking with Elvina O'Gill. Now, Elvina, you work as a commercial and corporate lawyer in Sydney, but beyond those spaces, you use your voice in writing, in public forums, and through your podcasts to challenge the structures that often go unnamed, from gendered inequality to colonial legacies. You name what many people would rather ignore. When did you first begin to recognize the role that inherited systems play in shaping everyday life in Papua New Guinea?
0: So I went back to Papua New Guinea in about 2014 to live and work, 2014, 2013. And I lived and worked there for three and a half years. And while I was there, I was fortunate enough to work for a multinational. But I think that gave me the greatest exposure to understanding how inherited systems operate sometimes as an impediment to the development and the progress of people in Papua New Guinea, particularly women. One of them is the dual wage system, and I think I've had some conversations about that while I was working in Papua New Guinea, after I'd left Papua New Guinea, and also after having conversations with Papua New Guineans that I worked with, and understanding just how significant the difference was between even just basic issues of between Papua New Guineans and non-Papua New Guinean staff that worked at this particular multinational that I worked at, and the significant difference in remuneration, which did not appear to be fair, equitable, and reflective of what qualifications those particular Papua New Guineans had. But I also knew that I spoke from the benefit of and the privilege of someone who could see it from the outside, and could say something about it with a lot less fear of perhaps any repercussions that would come to me. But I spoke about it extensively because I couldn't abide it. You know, there were some situations where I thought we can pay lip service to conversations around modern slavery and things like that, or how much we would like, you know, the progress of women economically in Papua New Guinea. But I think we fail to acknowledge that women can't really progress if they're not making economic progress in their financial circumstances, and that's how best a family can progress socioeconomically, right? So one of the key things that I noticed when I lived and worked in Papua New Guinea was that significant gap between how Papua New Guineans are remunerated and how non-Papua New Guineans are remunerated, and just also how those systems are so strongly entrenched in Papua New Guinea that it is going to take perhaps a generation before we start seeing some change. And I think it's too long to wait for that to happen. I think we should be talking about this over and over. And I know that conversations have been had on the floor of Parliament, but I think these things do require legislative change, for example, to hold these large corporations to account as to how they pay the people in the countries that they operate, such as Papua New Guinea.
1: And how do you think those legal and cultural systems shape the way people see their own potential?
0: I can honestly say I think it is extremely demoralizing for younger Papua New Guineans who, you know, I think a lot of Papua New Guineans who are educated overseas, for example, like myself, we have these sorts of noble aspirations of going back and contributing to our country, and some Papua New Guineans do that. And I think when you go back to your home country and you realize how poorly you're compensated for your education, for your qualifications, etc., it takes away from perhaps what you'd had in mind as to what you how you wanted to contribute to your country. I couldn't think of anything more demoralizing than getting paid far less than someone who is, you know, really far less qualified than I am. I couldn't think of anything worse. You spend your 4 or 5 years of your life going to university only to, you know, to work and be paid so little that you can't afford rent. And that's the reality for Papua New Guineans, young Papua New Guineans working in Port Moresby. I couldn't think of anything worse. And, you know, I bristled against that system for a long time. And I think we need to keep talking about it because it continues to this day. There are young Papua New Guineans who are struggling to feed their families, who struggle to pay. And, you know, we talk about the fact that a lot of Papua New Guineans unfortunately have to live intergenerationally in their, you know, family home for however long they get married or they have children and they return to the home that they shared with their parents purely because they can't afford to move out. And these are Papua New Guineans who are highly qualified in the work that they do, and they're just not paid well enough. That's the entire crux of the matter. So, and these are systems that have been in place for decades now, and you know, I think they started pre-colonial times and they've continued, and we haven't re-examined it to catch up to the modern economy and to the way the world has gone. So, it's an important conversation. I hope we continue.
1: Speaking of conversations, your podcast, Who Asked Her, is recognized as Papua New Guinea's first feminist podcast. What inspired you to create this platform, and what conversations were you aiming to ignite within your community?
0: I think really because Toktogan people are something, you know what I mean? Sorry to lapse into Tok Pisin, but in Papua New Guinea, conversations take the forefront in a lot of things. And so I would have these great conversations with my girlfriends. And so the idea just came to me, maybe condense those into a podcast and talk about topical things, talk about things that we think that Papua New Guineans would like to hear about, or not just Papua New Guineans, but people in the Pacific, because I think we had a bit of a broader listenership around the Pacific. But there were certain things that we addressed that I think are really probably deeper topics, like we talked about. So when I got my tattoos done, we talked about that whole process, I think, prior to independence for a lot of countries across the Pacific, where missionaries came in and decreed that the process of traditional tattooing was considered unacceptable, and they put a stop to it. And the Melanesian Marts, the people who completed my tattoos, highlighted to me that there are women in Papua New Guinea. I think there's one woman who's, I think she's possibly in her 80s now, but half her body is tattooed and the other half wasn't, because while they were going through the process of marking her traditionally, missionaries came in and put a stop to it. And she is, I think she's, her body is really a piece of history in the sense that it shows us how missionaries came and decreed to us that a lot of our traditional practices were pagan or were unacceptable or were unchristian, etc. And I think that was a really, that was an excellent conversation. So we recorded that episode while she was giving me my tattoos, and Melanesian Marx has gone on and led this resurgence of traditional tattooing across the Pacific, which we've talked about other things too, like cultural appropriation and the theft of cultural artifact by non-Papua New Guineans, particularly non-Papua New Guinean women, and selling them off. And that's, I think, was centered around the Biloman and its integrity as a cultural artifact in PNG and things like that. So we had some excellent conversations, and some of the episodes were really out of things that I would see on social media or I would see happening in Papua New Guinea and perhaps disagree with how they were being done. But overall, I think it's really about letting us talk about ourselves, determining how we interact with the outside world, but also how we interact with each other and having these conversations ourselves, because I think they've been driven so much by outsiders who try to drive the agenda and how Papua New Guinean women interact with each other. And so, now podcasts are ubiquitous. They're everywhere. Everyone has a mic and records one. But I think it's really important that we have more podcasts coming out of Papua New Guinea. And I've seen that Papua New Guineans have really taken to that space of talking, particularly Papua New Guinean men. And so I really hope there are more Papua New Guinean women that start having podcasts and start talking, because the dude bro space is really quite full.
1: In a society where feminism is often considered taboo, launching such a podcast is a bold move. Now, how was the response from listeners in PNG and the diaspora, and what impact do you hope it continues to have?
0: Initially, the response was overwhelming, to be quite honest. A lot of younger Papua New Guineans would reach out to me and say that they really identified with some of the things we talked about. I think some of these, we try to make the topics as varied as possible. And I hope to restart the podcast this year sometime and continue the conversations that we started back then. But the response was incredible from Papua New Guineans. And I was greatly appreciative that so many Papua New Guineans listened in, shared with me ideas about what to talk about, what they would like to talk about. And interestingly, overwhelmingly, a lot of Papua New Guinean women wanted to talk about the expat Papua New Guinean pay gap. Many women reached out to me to talk about that, and I think it's worth having more conversations around that.
1: I'm wondering, what makes you keep speaking when the topics are difficult or uncomfortable?
0: It's not for the fun of it sometimes, because I think that a lot of times it can become a bit of a draining conversation to have. But I think people like myself, if you have a little bit of a platform, it's wise to talk about these things, and also to reflect other people's life experiences that aren't specifically your own. So in the conversation around the wage duality, for example, that doesn't technically affect me anymore. I live and work in Australia, so that's not an issue for me. But it's something that I think, I would love to speak about for other Papua New Guineans who may not be able to, for fear of repercussions to themselves. So there are issues I think that I would talk about, but I'm also cautious as to how those issues are viewed, particularly if I am speaking about it from where I am currently in Australia. But that particular one, I think, is something that unfortunately, people are going to hear from me on for a while yet, because I just think it's completely unfair, it's inequitable, and premised on really systems of racism that existed in PNG for quite some time.
1: Across your work, from law to writing to podcasting, you've made space for honesty, for difficult conversations, and for reimagining what justice and accountability could look like. You stand firmly in both cultural grounding and professional clarity, and in doing so, shift how Papua New Guinean women are seen and heard. What do you hope younger Papua New Guineans carry forward from your generation?
0: I think one of the things that I really hope that, living and working in Australia as a commercial lawyer leads to perhaps a reimagining of what Papua New Guinean women are capable of. I hope that that is not just how we view ourselves, but how non-Papua New Guineans that we interact with in our home, in our countries that are not our home countries view us as. I've encountered situations where quite often I'm the only woman in a meeting, or I'm the only brown person in a meeting. And I think that what I hope that younger Papua New Guineans take from that is that if you find yourself at that table or in that situation, you deserve to be there. And that's exactly what, that I hope living and working and building my career in Australia is a key part of imparting that particular knowledge, because it can be intimidating. It can be difficult to make that step into corporate Australia, for example. But if you're at that table, then I think, it's important to remind yourself you deserve to be there.
1: In light of Papua New Guinea heading towards our 50 years of independence, what principles from PNG's early nationhood do you think are worth returning to?
0: I think we should all read the national goals and directives. That is the preamble to our constitution. When I lived in PNG, it was part of seeking to get admitted to the bar in Papua New Guinea to undertake constitutional law. And I read our constitution, and I will admit that I wept through the whole thing, because it is an incredible document. It's probably the most beautiful document I've ever read. It is aspirational. It's noble. It's all of those things that we as Papua New Guineans should see ourselves as in the next 50 years or so. And I think Father John Momus, Sir John Momus, reached out recently and spoke about how we've lost focus on human development as a key part of that particular national goal and directive. But I think all Papua New Guineans should read that. Even if you don't have an interest in the constitution itself, at least read those principles, because they're incredible. I learned then too that, prior to independence, the Constitutional Planning Committee walked the length and breadth of the country and consulted with the people, and basically said to our people, we are here to create this new country and this new document that's going to underpin how we move forward as a country. How do you see yourselves? And I think that's an incredibly noble thing that they did. And they spoke to the ordinary Papua New Guinean, and they took from them what each Papua New Guinean articulated and what they wanted to see in their new country. So I think on 50 years of independence, a revisiting of those particular national goals would be a great place to start.
1: And finally, what's one thing about your culture or community that isn't widely known or celebrated, but you wish the world understood?
0: Oh my goodness. That we invented socialism before everyone else understood it.
1: Period.
0: Yes. And I mean that in a sense, not in the sort of the political, the more esoteric sense, but in the sense that we invented safety nets and caring for each other before it became a thing in the rest of the world. These are things we were inherently raised with, to care for your brother, to care for your sister, even if they weren't your actual brother or sister. Those are the things I think we don't understand about, or other people don't understand about us.
1: Elvina, you don't move through the world quietly. You move with the fire and wisdom of the women who came before you. You see the system, where it came from, who it was built for, and you call it what it is, because silence has never protected people like us. You bring intellect, yes, but also clarity and a deep refusal to pretend not to see what's broken. You honor where you come from without softening who you've become. You remind us that nationhood wasn't shaped solely in parliament halls. It was built within language, in villages, in the quiet leadership of women who never made the headlines but made everything possible. Thank you for showing up without compromise, for standing firm in truth, even when it's inconvenient, even when it's uncomfortable, and for reminding us that sometimes telling the truth is the most loving thing you can do for your people. You've been listening to Stories from the Pacific, presented by me, Wendy Mockey, and produced by Jaden Mailata. If you like this episode and want more, be sure to listen to other episodes in our program by searching up Stories from the Pacific on our website or wherever you get your podcasts. This story was produced on the lands of the Yuggera and Turrbal people.

0: ABC News with Satya Weinstein. Scenes of desperation are worsening in Venezuela following last week's twin earthquakes. Our North America correspondent, Cayman Gock, has more from the capital, Caracas.
1: Some 2,000 international search and rescue workers have travelled here, according to the UN, across more than 25 countries. But as the days go on, many are starting to believe that this search and rescue is now turning into a recovery mission, recovering bodies from these ruins, from this earthquake. And for so many Venezuelans, they've been through years, if not decades, of economic hardship. The country has been in an economic depression for the last 10 years. This natural disaster only makes things worse.
0: U.S. President Donald Trump says negotiations with Iran remain focused on ensuring the nation never has a nuclear weapon. Mr. Trump insists Iranian and U.S. officials will meet in Qatar this week, while Tehran says it has no plans for any talks over the coming days. U.S. President says the peace talks are progressing well.
2: But we're winning militarily. It's almost won militarily, I would say. And it's really very simple. It's the denuclearization of Iran. We don't want them to have a nuclear weapon, and they're not going to have a nuclear weapon. They've agreed to that, in all fairness.
0: The Australian Opposition's Foreign Affairs spokesperson, Ted O'Brien, is welcoming a new security pact between Australia and Vanuatu. After prolonged negotiations, Prime Minister Anthony Albanese signed the Nakamal Agreement with his Vanuatu counterpart, Jotam Napat, yesterday. It follows other bilateral agreements with Papua New Guinea, Tuvalu and Nauru. Mr. O'Brien says it strengthens Australia's Pacific relations, and he'd like to see work started on a region-wide security agreement.
3: To take what has been development of bilateral agreements to start building out a regional agreement. I think we need, as a country, to be thinking far more broad, bringing the Pacific together.
0: In Fiji, a man who rose to public prominence during a joint police and military crackdown on illicit drugs has been jailed for possessing methamphetamine. Earlier this year, local media identified Imran Khan, also known as King Khan, as a person of interest who'd been questioned during joint operations. The Super Magistrates Court sentenced him to 4 years and 3 months in jail for possessing 4 grams of methamphetamine. The court heard police found the drugs hidden in a compartment in a water bottle in the 41-year-old's car in February. It's been a dramatic day at the U.S. Supreme Court, with justices handing U.S. President Donald Trump one big win and 3 defeats. Here's William Howard Evans.
4: Mr. Trump has been granted the power to fire independent regulators, but the judges say this does not apply to the U.S. Central Bank, reaffirming its independence from the White House. Mr. Trump has long been critical of the Federal Reserve Governor, Lisa Cook, accusing her of mortgage fraud. Ms. Cook denies the allegations, which her defenders say are a pretext to allow Mr. Trump to assert more control over the bank and ultimately lower interest rates. Finally, the court has also dealt a blow to the president's plans to stop people voting by mail and has refused to overturn a case in which he was found guilty of sexual abuse.
0: Keiko Fujimori has secured victory in Peru's presidential elections. The country's electoral authority says the right-wing leader has secured a wafer-thin majority of 50.13%. Speaking to reporters, she's outlined her next steps, which include plans to boost the economy and fight crime.
5: We are well aware that our country faces 2 major challenges. First, we must restore order. And second, we must take preventative measures in light of the El Niño phenomenon, which has already arrived.
0: The Australian government says there's been another confirmed case of the deadly H5N1 bird flu detected in the country. That takes the total number of confirmed infections so far to 5. Australian Agriculture Minister Julie Collins says so far there's no evidence of mass mortalities in wildlife populations.
6: There is no evidence currently of infection in our poultry or agriculture systems, and there remains a low risk to human health. As I've said many times, given the spread of the H5 globally, it's not unexpected that other migratory seabirds may have also arrived at other locations along Australia's coastline. That's why our government has been preparing for this.
0: And Paraguay has beaten Germany in a penalty shootout to go through to the round of 16 at the FIFA World Cup. Morocco is also through to the round of 16 after a penalty shootout win over the Netherlands. And Brazil's beaten Japan 2-1 in their knockout match. And you're up to date with the very latest from ABC News. To get more Pacific news at any time, just head to the ABC's Pacific website.
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0: Welcome to Late Night Live, coming to you from Gadigal Land in Sydney. I'm David Marr. Forests are invading Italy. As young Italians abandon village life, trees are appearing in the fields. And for the first time since the Middle Ages, Italy has more woodland than farmland. It sounds lovely, but the transformation is fraught with difficulty. To the north, France is disentangling itself from US big tech companies, which have been servicing agencies of the state, even intelligence agencies, for years. The French call it asserting digital sovereignty. Germany is following suit. But first, from Canberra, Anna Henderson, chief political correspondent for SBS. Anna, what did you make of the polls? Suddenly we have polls, we have news poll, and we have...
1: The Redbridge poll.
0: Yes.
1: Redbridge poll. Financial Review. And then Roy Morgan later this afternoon. I'm surrounded by piles of newsprint with coloured bar graphs, and I'm ready to break it down with you as best I can.
0: What do they tell you?
1: Well, the first thing I think everybody has been looking at, and I actually, for the benefit of tonight, even made myself a little spreadsheet to compare all the primary votes because I need to see it all in front of me. The first thing that I think has been seized upon is that in all three polls, there's been a measurable dip in One Nation support. And so One Nation has been on this upward trajectory. And if you think back to where they've come from, it is pretty extraordinary. Like One Nation back at the last election on 6.4%, up to 31% in June, now dipping back to 29%. Now, this could be within the margin of error, but because we have three polls that have all shown the same slight reduction, that is interesting. And then the other thing on the One Nation front is that Pauline Hanson's net favourability has been measured. And this is a really significant move. So her net favourability was essentially neutral. It was on zero. It's dropped 10 points. So when we look at those movements, which are often around the 2 or 3 at a time mark, and sometimes could be within margin of error because of the sample size, this is a really big reduction.
0: A big drop.
1: And so point one is what's happening with One Nation. And
0: just before we leave One Nation, what about that figure in the news poll that showed that 59% of coalition voters are satisfied with Hanson's performance? What on earth does that mean? People who are going to vote coalition are nevertheless satisfied with Hanson's performance.
1: Do you think the two political parties are so different on key policies at the moment?
0: Well, no, they aren't. And I mean, that's one of the truly interesting things that's happening is that convergence.
1: You're right, because you're saying that the voters who would normally vote coalition this is a suggestion that they're kind of liking what they're seeing with some of the One Nation policies.
0: They're not going to change their vote
1: in real time.
0: They're not going to change their vote, but they like what they see.
1: But they are changing their vote, because one of the things about this polling data is that at least in the first couple of movements up from One Nation, they did appear to be stripping away from the Liberal Party and the National Party. And now we're into territory where it looks like when Labor's gone slightly back up. So Labor's now slightly ahead of One Nation, the primary vote again. That has not changed the Liberal vote in a positive way. So it looks like there were some people who were actually switching from Labor to One Nation, and now it looks like they've potentially flipped back.
0: Right. Now, what do you reckon about my theory about the standing of the Labor Party that these polls reveal? Because they look to me as though what they're saying is, despite the rage of News Corp and the Australian Financial Review declaring that the government was going to be torn to shreds over its tax changes, it hasn't been.
1: Okay, so to test your theory, I did go and make a few inquiries with the polling companies, because we don't know all the things they do necessarily apart from the figures that we see, because often there are other things that they might do privately or things that they might test that don't get published. So I did ask for a little bit more information about what this tells us about Labor. Is it just sort of the reality that they've remained relatively stable. So in the May election last year, 34.6, and in this poll today, 33. So it is a good point that you make. What I am told, though, is that at this point, it's looking like, from some of the other information that they collect, the data along the way, it's not really that Labor is solid and that they have sailed through and, in fact, there's no impact on their vote. It looks like at this point that essentially, and I'm going to quote Sean Ratcliffe from Accent Research, involved in the Redbridge poll and the Financial Review, that Pauline Hanson has essentially created a nice distraction from the budget. That's what it's looking like. Now, that's not set in stone and we can continue to test your theory over time, but it doesn't appear from the extra testing that they do that this is Labor actually emerging unscathed or bolstering support.
0: Anna, not torn to shreds. Not remotely have the attacks on the tax policy done anything like that. And there's another thing as well that those figures show, which is that Labor maintains its advantage over the coalition as the party considered best to handle the economy. Now, that used to be the golden property of the coalition. It's now been in Labor's hands for years, and the tax policies haven't budged it.
1: It's not... Yeah, look, when you look at the economic management figure, so Labor's on 24, Liberals are on 21, Nationals are on 2. So actually, on that one, Labor's only just ahead, but I agree with you that in the past, the Liberal-National Coalition has been the party of economic management. And this was also pointed out to me today in terms of what we learned from these figures, which is that we're at a stage where when you look at these issues, who is the best party to handle these issues? Cost of living, healthcare, housing affordability, rate of immigration, crime and public safety, economic management. None of the categories are led by the coalition. They are not considered the best party placed to deal with any of those major issues. So that is a huge problem for Angus Taylor and his colleagues to try and work out how they can claw back some ground and prove themselves to be more reliable.
0: Now, look, we should have appointed long ago the Macquarie Dictionary to be official judges of the true meaning of the term multiculturalism. This continues. It's rolling on still. And today, Andrew Hastie said this extraordinary thing. He says it's a loaded political term. What do you mean?
1: This is actually where Angus Taylor appeared to be going last week as well, with that now infamous press conference where he was asked about multiculturalism multiple times and he couldn't sort of confirm that he backed multiculturalism. He too has raised this issue of whether or not, in his view, the Labor Party has kind of co-opted the idea of multiculturalism and taken it to mean something else. And so, you know, that statement that he sent through, which we won't go through the whole thing again, last week, it has a mention of, so this is Angus Taylor, "We reject Labor's multiculturalism, which sees people held to different standards because of their cultural background." So this is the kind of semantic argument that's now happening around these definitions. The point I would also make is that it's all well and good for all these politicians to be defining multiculturalism and monoculturalism and framing this debate. And it does appear that despite One Nation kind of senior strategists thinking this is going to be a big winner for Pauline Hanson, and also that any time that anyone was talking about this debate, it was a winner for the One Nation team. I think once Pauline Hanson was in the Senate talking about the Socceroos, you could see maybe there was a little bit of a concern that this wasn't cutting through and they needed to try and retrace
0: the Socceroos. God bless them. Yes.
1: But let me say this. They can define it, but also voters will define it in their own way as well. And it sort of doesn't matter so much how the politician says the word should be used. It matters more what the voters think of that word and how they see it and what connection they have to it. And it seems like the connection to multicultural Australia is quite strong, and the monoculture idea is not resonating in the way that Pauline Hanson thought that it might. But there's still a long way to go on that. But I do think that when we look at the politicians defining it and getting to have a say about what they mean, we forget that the voter already has probably a pretty clear idea of what they think those words mean. But back on to Andrew Hastie. Do we want to continue with that?
0: No. Look, at the time we've got, I want to pursue the notion that the new president of the Liberal Party may be having a hand in this complicated, agonising debate.
1: So

0: So Angus Taylor is really under a lot of pressure over his performance at the moment because the polls aren't moving, because he's even back below where Susan Lee was when she was booted out for him to take her place. And so when we hear some of this discussion around, like, is multiculturalism still something that the coalition wants to embrace? Is there a concern about those words? It has started to raise questions amongst some members of the coalition about whether or not this is the hand and the view and the influence of Tony Abbott in the coalition again, because this feels to some of Angus Taylor's coalition colleagues like Tony Abbott's view, not Angus Taylor's view. So this is the worry that, in fact, as Angus Taylor has, helped to ensure Tony Abbott gets the presidency of the Liberal Party. It's not usually a role that necessarily has really strong power over the parliament. I mean, people can debate that, but certainly not recently has it been seen as having a directive hand that Tony Abbott does want to get more involved. He does see his role as a bit of a savior of the Liberal Party, but that he has very strong views which don't necessarily align with where the Liberal Party thinks it needs to go forward. And I think, not that I think they're necessarily linked, but today Melissa McIntosh, a frontbencher in the coalition, was talking about, we need to rebrand, we need to move forward, we need to let go of the ideas of the past. It sounded kind of similar to some of those other concerns I've heard, which were related to Tony Abbott, that he is going to drag the party back to an era that he wants to position them in that Australia isn't in and perhaps never was in. So it's a challenging moment, and it may be that Tony Abbott actually starts to get more sitting members of the parliament wanting to speak up and maybe even challenge him directly on some of the things that he holds as very firm policy positions.
1: He can read figures, can't he? He can go to the polling and he can see that 70% of Australians support multiculturalism. That's 70%. That's a lot of people. It doesn't suggest there is a government to be formed by banging on and on about this issue.
0: I think there is just a bit of panic in the parliament and a bit of concern about how to strategically maneuver around what One Nation has been able to achieve. And so there are different views within the opposition about the best way to go. And also, there is a view that there's still fertile ground from the coalition's point of view in pointing out what they see as of Labor's failures in the immigration space. But I don't think this week has, shown so far to be the most graceful handling of that. But yeah, I think in the background, if Angus Taylor does appear to just be adopting policy positions and ideas that are very, Tony Abbott coded, then we will start to see a lot more angst and perhaps sort of public rebukes are still to come.
1: Anna, thank you once again for joining us on Late Night Live. Anna Henderson, Chief Political Correspondent with SBS. Coming up, why France is ditching Palantir.

0: Troubled by its entanglement with US big tech, France has cut ties with the surveillance company Palantir, which for the last decade has provided data analytics for France's domestic intelligence agency, DGSI. France is not alone in taking back its digital sovereignty in this way. Germany has also ditched Palantir, and agencies in both countries are cutting ties with Microsoft. Power, security and money all have a role in this story, which has been covered for Politico in Paris by Océane Herrero, who joins me now. Océane, welcome to the show.
1: Hello, thank you for having me.
0: Océane, remind us, what is Palantir and what did it do for the domestic intelligence agency?
1: Well, Palantir is a US company which focuses on data analytics and which works with a lot of intelligence services across the world. Germany was using those services as for recently, and France is trying to cut ties now with Palantir too. So it's a company that deals with very sensitive data. Of course, when you work on domestic and

0: domestic intelligence. So it has been in the hot seat over the past few years, and even more over the past few months, as the discourse around sovereignty has taken importance in Europe. So today, yeah, it's really let's say contested in the public sphere. So that's where the debate is at the moment.
1: The contract with Palantir was renewed late last year. What has happened since then to reverse the view of the French government on the value of this company?
0: Yes, that's what's very surprising in the French case, because the contract, as you said, was renewed in last December, so it was very recent, over the argument that there was no competitor that had a product at the same level of quality as Palantir. But the French Prime Minister decided a few weeks ago to announce that the French intelligence services would progressively switch to another service, which is called Chaps Vision, which is a French company. So it has been a surprise for a lot of the ecosystem, actually, and even people at Palantir didn't hear about the news before the Prime Minister announcement. So it was very sudden for them, but at the same time, it's part of a larger strategy of the French government that knew that in the end they would have to cut ties with Palantir. So they have been pushing Chaps Vision for a few years now, and this announcement will open a period of progressive adaptation. So Palantir will progressively leave the intelligence services to leave the room for Chaps Vision, which could take between 1 and 3 years, according to the French government.
1: So it hasn't been a sudden break.
0: It has been a sudden break with the announcement, but actually, it's a larger dynamic that has been going on in France and even in Europe for the past few years.
1: What role in this decision has been played by United States legislation, the Cloud Act?
0: Well, it's something that's really important in the way the French government sees dependencies with US services, because services that are under the Cloud Act have the obligation to deliver data to the US government when asked to. So it is, of course, a big factor of uncertainty, which governments are less and less willing to take. So, of course, it's really at the center of the strategy of trying to diverse from those companies. But the question it opens is, do European companies that are settled to compete with Palantir, are they at the same level? Do they offer the same products? Because, of course, we are talking about intelligence services that need very high quality data, and so it's very sensitive.
1: The Cloud Act, for a moment, Sian, did that mean that information that Palantir was analysing for the French domestic intelligence service of about, say, ISIS terrorism in France, that information was available to the United States because an American company was analyzing it?
0: Well, it's the big question, because we have very little views over what Palantir actually shares with the US government. So, of course, it's a big factor, as I said, of uncertainty, and you still have this question pending, which is how much information the US government could get on both the terrorist groups that can be active in France, and both the way the French authorities handle them actually have. So it's really at the center of this discussion.
1: Oceana, are you aware of any times when United States authorities have used the Cloud Act to get information from the French security services?
0: Well, it has not been publicized, so we don't know exactly if it happened or not. But that's definitely one of the risks that could land on such contracts.
1: Another of the problems for France, as I understand from your reporting, is that Palantir is enormously expensive.
0: Yes, it is. And it's, I mean, as most of those services that are used by the governments are. So, of course, it's very expensive. And it's an area where governments are really able to put a lot of money because, as we said, they need like high quality data and systems that can treat them very efficiently. So yes, it is.
1: Was there any embarrassment also around the figure of the founder of Palantir, Peter Thiel?
0: Well, that's not said explicitly, but we know that Peter Thiel is very close to the US administration and he's also a figure that's quite controversial. He has a lot of takes about, let's say, the good and the bad, and it has a whole discourse about the Antichrist. So he's been a public figure that's hard to pinpoint, and actually he's been in France a few months ago for a conference on those topics, and it was quite a debate just to actually host him and have him speaking in Paris. But it's not, as I said, it's not explicitly linked to his personality, but of course it can play a role in the way he's perceived and his company is perceived.
1: Asian, I could never get enough about the Antichrist. What was he saying? What was he saying about the Antichrist?
0: Well, Peter Thiel has a whole theory about the fact that we are seeing possibly the rise of a new Antichrist. So he spoke in a high-level conference in Paris. It was in January. So his concern is that the Antichrist, the modern Antichrist, spreads rumors about war, and that they spread the idea that artificial intelligence can lead to a totalitarian movement. So, I mean, in that category, for example, he puts Greta Thunberg, which is, of course, the climate activist. So
1: she's an Antichrist.
0: She's part of this movement.
1: I thought he might have been heading to a tender identification of Donald Trump as the Antichrist.
0: Well, he's someone who has quite conflicting views in this, and he actually also went to the Vatican to spread those words, where he was quite coldly welcomed, but it didn't stop him from trying to get influence over this debate.
1: On ABC Radio National, this is Late Night Live. I'm David Marr, and I'm talking to Océane Herrero, a reporter for Politico in Paris, about the assertion by European governments of what they call data sovereignty. Océane, the French government, and I think the German government as well, are also distancing themselves from Microsoft. Now, what's that about?
0: Well, it's the same problem with the Cloud Act that is a problem for both the French and the German government when it comes to Microsoft, because there is also this issue of possibly having transfers of data from American companies to the American government. And one of the, let's say, wake-up calls was when one of the prosecutors of the International Criminal Court, which is Clément Guillot, which is French, has been denied access to his Microsoft email account. So, and also other American services. So it really gave the idea or actually made it substantial that there could be a kill switch with American companies having to shut down services for some European users. So as for Palantir, it's been a debate that's been around for a few years, but recent news and the policies of the new American administration make this very much more relevant with time. So France and Germany are progressively trying to cut ties with those services and trying to find replacements So it has been, for example, for the French government trying to replace video conferencing services that are used in the government, like Teams or Zoom or others, by a French service, which is Visio. So it's all those efforts that are supposed to lower the dependency on those American services.
1: Just on the on that question of the sanctioning of one of the prosecutors of the ICC, the International Criminal Court, this is the action that is taken by the United States on behalf of Israel, for the most part, it appears. And Francesca Albanese, another figure who has been sanctioned in this way, cut off from all of their bank accounts. I hadn't realised that it also cut them off from their email.
0: Yeah, it's a very broad ban, actually, because it's a lot of American services that we use every day. And once you once a decree issued by the American president bans you from them, you find yourself quite lost, because how do you function right now without an email address or without banking services? It's really complicated. So, of course, it has been something that's sparked a new debate on those dependencies.
1: Microsoft appears to have sort of denied this was happening for a time. Are they still denying it?
0: Well, yes, they deny for a long time, and now it's not something that they publicly enjoy to comment. But it's definitely something that will stick to them and really influence the way the debate is shaping in the coming months.
1: Other European countries following suit, following what France and Germany have done in ditching Microsoft?
0: Well, it's progressive, but at the same time, the European legislation is also evolving in a way that would make the EU less dependent on those services. So they have, for example, a cloud sovereignty framework that's supposed to lessen the dependency on those companies that are under foreign law exposure. So there is an evolution on this, but at the same time, it's something that's, of course, very sensitive, because the American government knows that American

0: negotiations around commercial ties and dependencies.
1: Very profitable. You've also written about AI and a meeting between big tech companies and G7 leaders recently in France discussing AI. What has been the upshot of that?
0: Well, it's this debate came at a very interesting moment. So it was a lunch that was organized by the French government with the leaders of the G7 countries and CEOs from tech companies, among them Sam Altman from OpenAI, Dario Amodei from Anthropic, but also Arthur Mensch from the French company Mistral. And the goal was to open a debate around global regulation of AI. But it came at a moment where the American government just had banned new models from the company Anthropic from to be used by users that are not American. And Anthropic decided to shut down the model completely because they thought it was not possible to do this distinction. So it came at this moment where Europe was wondering if the US saw them as a threat or as an ally. And they tried to, let's say, play the part of saying that they are allies and that they can work together on making those models secure and, let's say, keep an open line with the US in trying to get a word in the way the new AI models will be shared with the world. And it's really part of the same discussion on access on technology.
1: But it's still, at this point, simply a discussion.
0: Well, it's a discussion, yes, at this point, because in the end, it's the U.S. government that still has the upper hand on whether or not the most powerful models, because they are American, are accessible to the rest of the world or not.
1: But Europe must be developing its own AI.
0: Well, France has been developing also its own ecosystem of AI models and AI companies. I talked about Mistral. It's really one of the companies that are concentrating the hopes of both the French government and also a bit of the European Union to be able to, let's say, have their own models, but also have a word in the regulation discussion, because if you don't have any companies and if you don't have power in this, let's say, AI race, it's harder to be listened to.
1: Oh, brave new world. Océane, thank you so much for joining us on Late Night Live. I've been talking to Océane Herrero, reporter for Politico in Paris, about the movement in Europe for asserting digital sovereignty. Coming up, trees are taking over Italy.

0: The Italian countryside was a mighty garden cultivated for thousands of years, but the land is being abandoned, and a new report, Foreste in Comune, reveals that forests now cover more than a third of the country, nearly 11 million hectares. It's no win for the environment. The report has just been published by an NGO called PEFC, and that stands for Programme for the Endorsement of Forest Certification. Its Secretary General is Antonio Brunori, and he joins me now from Perugia. Antonio, welcome to the show.
1: Thank you very much for inviting me.
0: Antonio, is the return of forest a mark of poverty?
1: This is what people think. That means more forests you have, that means that more people left the place, and therefore there is a poverty situation. Our report entered into the details, and we found out that one third of the most forested area are even richer than other municipality in the valley. And

0: Like that, we were able to react to the paradigm that says less people and mountain area are poor, and in the valley are the industry, so there is more money running. It is true. This is the majority of the situation, but there are a counter tendence. I don't know if it's correct in English. There is a different way of seeing in certain area where more forest means more quality of life and is a kind of a climatic refuge. That means people that are dying of heat in the city, they prefer to transfer themselves in mountain area where it's more fresh the air, there is a slow pace of culture, and there is higher quality of life, let's say.
1: Antonio, where the forests are regrowing is mainly in mountainous areas, is that correct?
0: Yes, this is the situation. In the last 100 years, the Italian forest surface doubled its number, and all the forests are growing in mountain and hilly area. And that's because many dwellers, many inhabitants of mountain area went down into big cities that are located in the valley. This disappearance of people make the environment to regrow. The forests are growing 5 meters per year towards valley. And this is good from the ecosystem services point of view, because you have more photosynthesis, you have more CO2 stocked into the plants, you have more oxygen, you have more biodiversity, etc. But this growth of the forest in mountain area is not planned. It is abandonment, and that creates more problems because forest fire are entering faster in such dense pioneer forest. There are even phenomena of landslide, because when you have so much trees all packed together, because I remember they are pioneer trees. They are not the stable climax ecosystem. Okay. So this become heavy when it is very much raining, because the climate change now, there are extreme situation of raining. So the mountains fell down. And that's because there are too many forests. It's incredible to say, but this is the actual situation.
1: So the forest isn't, these new forests, they're not valuable timber.
0: Indeed, it is like that. We have young trees, so small stems, and is timber that has low value in the timber market. In 20, 30 years from now, this ecosystem will be developed in much higher forest. New species will enter, and these new species will be more valuable. We are talking about broadleaves, for example, that are used by furniture sector. But that will be in 20, 30, 40 years from now. Now, those species are valuable for fuel wood, for energy purposes only. So that is why the new forests are good from the environment point of view, but not for the economy. That is the situation. So somehow we have to manage this new forest, maybe finding new economies such as forest bathing situation, such as payment for ecosystem services or other new market, not only timber market.
1: Antonio, this is just being allowed to happen. I mean, nobody is clearing the regrowth. It's just happening.
0: Yeah.
1: So who owns this land?

0: land? Who owns these forests? Is anybody taking any care of them?
1: Good question, David. In Italy, 65% of forest area is private. 35% is public. This 65% that I was telling you, most of this forest, the owner don't know to own a forest. And you know why? Because more than 100 years ago, many people from Veneto, Tuscany, Calabria, Campania, you know those region, many people went to United States, to Australia, to South America, Argentina, or to Germany to work. So now most of the people that are living in Australia or in the United States, their ancestors were coming from my country, but now the people in the second generation of Italian in Australia

0: don't have a clear idea in the cadastre of who is the owner of that specific forest. So it's not easy to manage, for example, a landslide or a forest fire, because you cannot enter in private owner land. So the new legislation is trying to manage this terrible situation, because you cannot do anything in a big mountain. Probably you know 20 owners out of 1,000 owners.
1: Yes, I mean, we hear out here about people coming to Australia after they've been to America and Canada, tracking down the owners of blocks of land in Italy. And they search for 20, 30 people who own a beautiful block of land on the sea. And they sign them up in order that that block can be sold. It's a business. I don't know whether anybody's going to bother doing it for regrowth forest, but if it's beautiful seaside land, that business is going on all the time, because there are dozens and dozens of owners for every block.
0: Yeah, it's true. You take a picture of a situation. The point is that if it is a beautiful land, it has a value. But if you had pasture or even a small lot of forest, and now it's everything changed and is new regrowth forest, or it is an abandoned old forest, the value is less than half a euro per meter, so per square meter. So in the end, it's more valuable for 1 hectare the money for the accountant or for the technician that the money you receive, because the land is very poor in their value.
1: Yes, yes.
0: So the situation is, from economic point of view, is not so clear. It's not valuable the time you spend to find out where is your land of your ancestors.
1: Yes, yes, yes. On ABC Radio National, this is Late Night Live. I'm David Marr. I'm talking to Antonio Brunori from the Italian Forest Certification Program about the forests that are slowly covering Italy. Antonio, what will the new legislation

0: of a municipality will do the work trying to contact all the forest owner or of a landowner. And it gives 6 months' time to respond. If there are silent owners, as the law says, that don't reply, the mayor will work on that land, for example, to do some thinning to reduce the forest fire hazard, or to build some road to reduce the danger of some landslide. If the owner in 10 years will ask, why you work in my land? I want the money back. The mayor will give him the money according to the surface of the owner that reclaimed that area. And after that period, if nobody asks for any revenues, those money goes into the municipality budget,
1: yes,
0: to do more environmental activities. So this is the new legislation. It's 2018, and it is called the Forest Law. And the Forest Law is 100 years after the previous one, because at that time we had only 4 million hectares of forest, and everything was to protect those forests. Now we have around 11 million hectares, maybe 12, because this is also the number from our report, is close to 12 million hectares in 2025. And that means three times more than 100 years ago. And the new law is considering the fact that most of the land is abandoned. So private are not showing their hands, therefore public must do something for the reduction,
1: yes,
0: of big forest fire hazard or landslide.
1: Antonio, what do Italians think of this land being abandoned, of forests regrowing there? Does it fill them with sadness, despair, or is it something that they've come to accept as inevitable?
0: 83% of Italians live in urban area. And this process is just in the last 50 years. So urban people watch at forest like a picture, like a postcard image. So they really don't have such a sensibility of the fact that it's abandoned or is managed. Only the 17% of the Italian people, we are 60 million, that you can understand, is, yes, let's say less than 50 million people, knows that the forest area is growing and creating a problem. So they shout and say, do something. There is so more wild boar and more deer than people in the mountains now. So there is a strong complaint. But politicians are talking to urban people because the votes are there. And therefore, Italians want to have the urban area managed properly. So no holes in the street, water in,
1: yes,
0: the area, whatever. So there is not much such a sensibility towards the mountain area. That is the point. Now, most of the people live in municipality with 0% forest. So they go to the mountain area where there are a lot of forest, and they want it like in a commercial hall. So they want to arrive to have all the services prepared. But this is only in summer for the mountain area, or in winter for the skiing area. So you see, the request of having mountain area good for the internet services, for the water, for the food, is only on seasonal,
1: yes,
0: situation.
1: Yes.
0: And that's complicate the request of
1: people. They want everything they can get in the city.

0: in the hills in the forest when they go on holidays. Symbol. Yes, I can understand that. But Antonio, with the return of the trees, you mentioned deer a moment ago. Is there also a return of wildlife? What about wild boars, wolves, perhaps?
1: Yeah, this is the situation. You have to know that wildlife now is increasing so much that wolves are entering into the city. Even situation in which the brown bear, killed some people, but it's not because they are so wild and ferocious. It's because people now go in the forest running like they are in an urban area, or they bring their dogs. And so if you meet some wolves or some bear, then it's a problem. And so, you know, the arrogance of urban people is, I am in danger, kill the wolf, kill the brown bear. And this is really something in Trentino area that the president of the region received even personal attack because he was saying, kill the bear, just because one bear was harassing the villagers in the valley. So you raise a good question. More urban people are entering in the wild area, but they want to have the situation safe like they are in urban area.
0: They want to be able to jog through the forest without being attacked by a brown bear. Now, Antonio, that's perfectly reasonable.
1: Oh, yes, it's perfectly reasonable, but we should be educated. If you enter in the house of somebody else to say, knock, knock, hello, can I enter? And then following the rules of the people who give you hospitality. So if you enter in a forest where wildlife is the majority, we don't have to be so arrogant to do what we do in city and go into the forest and continues to be like a citizen. You understand what I mean? So this is something that is not only a societal challenge. It is a question of urban people who enter in area that are lived by mountain people with different rhythm, with different culture, different reasoning. And people from urban area enter in a village in mountain and they complain because there is not fresh bread, because the internet is not working, and where can I park my car, etc. So you see, we are moving now from bear or wolf to the Homo sapiens inhabitant of the forest areas. That means man that have different culture of the urban area. I don't know if I'm complicating now the picture, but what we are facing now, it is a real challenge that is done by climate change, demographic crisis, because in mountains, nobody's burning anymore. So it's only old people, and the fact that people from urban area want their style of life going even in areas that are abandoned. Do I give you a picture? Because, okay, Italy was the niche of the culture since 3,000 years ago, Etruscan, Romans, blah, blah, blah. But now we are 60 million in 20% of the land. The rest of the land is with only few million people. And we need immigration. We need more people who are cultivating the land, that are giving food for the pasture, etc., etc., etc.
0: Antonio, the picture is very clear. Thank you so much for joining us on the show. I've been talking to Antonio Brunori from the Italian Forest Certification Program about the return of the forest to Italy. The PEFC has a sister organisation in Australia. Its name, Responsible Wood.

And that's the show. On our next, Bruce Shapiro is back to preview this weekend's celebrations of the US 250th birthday. Oh, the speeches, the fireworks, the Freedom 250 Grand Prix in the streets of the national capital, and over it all, the hovering presence of Donald J. Trump. They sure know how to kick up their heels in the land of the free. Plus, we are looking at cactus smuggling in Mexico and Japan trying to rebuild its army and finding it just doesn't have enough young people. That's next.

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1: While the final destination of this shipment is ASEAN confirmed, the sheer volume points to sophisticated internationally linked operations. We in Vanuatu are not excluded from transnational criminal activity.
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3: ABC News, I'm Eliza Getzey. Family and friends of a missing Western Australian man believed to be travelling in Mexico are appealing for help to find him. In social media posts, the family of 35-year-old Jesse Brazizi says he has not been heard from since the 3rd of June, with his last known location in Cancun. In a statement, the Department of Foreign Affairs and Trade says it's providing consular assistance to the family of a missing Australian reported missing in Mexico. Interpol has also joined the search and has issued a yellow notice for Mr. Brazizi. Police in Thailand, meanwhile, say an Australian man lived a normal life after allegedly murdering a teenage girl and stuffing her body inside a suitcase. Noni Edwards has more.
4: 45-year-old Simon Peter Carman was arrested on Friday at Suvarnabhumi International Airport in Bangkok. Mr. Carman's been charged with four offences, including murder. Police say he denies the charges. Thai police say he went about his normal activities after allegedly murdering 17-year-old Tunchanok Donhomla, going out, washing his clothes and talking to neighbours. The teenage girl's naked body was discovered by police in black luggage in long grass alongside a railway line, about 10 minutes' drive from where Mr. Carman had been staying. If found guilty, police say he could face between 15 and 20 years in jail, life imprisonment or the death penalty.
3: Security personnel have been deployed across South Africa because of fears anti-immigration protests could descend into widespread violence against foreigners. The BBC's Nomsa Maseko reports from a migrant camp in Durban.
5: Thousands of Malawians have been camping for the last 2 weeks. They were threatened with violence in their homes. That's what they have been telling us. The priority for all of these people who've gathered here is to leave South Africa, but it has been painstakingly slow and very frustrating for these people to be first verified, documented, be given a piece of paper that basically says that they are now being deported or repatriated out of South Africa.
3: The New South Wales Supreme Court has found airline Rex misled the market, but the corporate regulator has lost its case against three former directors of the company. Rex was found to have misled the market with an ASX update in February 2023. In the update to the stock exchange, Rex said it was optimistic the group will have positive operating profits for the full financial year. But on June 20, it announced a profit downgrade and forecast a loss for the financial year before it entered voluntary administration in July 2024. Three former Rex directors, however, John Sharp AM, Lincoln Pan and Siddharth Kotkar, were not found to have breached their directors' duties. The former executive chair, Lim Kim Hai,

0: had previously admitted to misleading the market, and penalties against him will be determined at a later date. CSIRO testing has confirmed a suspected case from a migratory seabird found last week at Roses Beach near Esperance on WA's south coast. It means four cases of the deadly avian influenza have been confirmed so far in migratory seabirds in WA and one in South Australia. Communications and Sports Minister Annika Wells says the government doesn't want to delay its gambling advertising reforms amid calls for a committee inquiry into the laws. The government will this week introduce its crackdown on gambling ads, including limiting the number of them each hour and banning them at certain times of day. Gambling reform advocates have condemned the government's lack of consultation, calling the laws weak. But Ms. Wells says it's time for the forms to pass through Parliament.
1: Every day that gambling harm reduction advocates and their supporters in the Parliament argue for an extended Senate inquiry, further public inquiry, the other side of the fence uses that as a reason to delay implementation. And to me, delaying actual reform isn't worth further consultation on a piece that has been very publicly and prolifically discussed.
0: And after their underwhelming form against the Socceroos, Paraguay has knocked Germany out of the World Cup. Ned Hall has more.
2: For the first time ever, the Germans are out of a World Cup on penalties. Paraguay will play the winner of France and Sweden. Germany haven't won a knockout match at the World Cup since the World Cup final in 2014. Brazil made it through thanks to a last-gasp winner from Arsenal's Gabriel Martinelli against Japan. The Blue Samurai took the lead and always looked a threat on the break, but Casemiro brought the five-time winner's level before a well-worked 95th-minute winner took them through, where they'll meet Côte d'Ivoire or Norway.
0: And the Socceroos will face off against Egypt in their next game early on Saturday morning. This is ABC News.
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1: I hope you're in the mood for a bit of country and folk music, because that's what I'm here to do. My name is Tom Forrest, aka Outback Tom. A big thank you to Sarah for hopping on the mic while I was away for the past 2 weeks. I had to go film a TV show in regional New South Wales. Takes a lot of time and energy, but I knew the program was in good hands. I'm very happy to be back. I've got a really balanced hour ahead. There's a few upbeat tracks as well. We've got a ton of new music coming up, and it also feels like everyone has released their albums right about now, which is very exciting. So we'll delve right in. To kick things off, it's brand new Julia Jacklin. I think the first time I saw her live would have been at Laneway Festival, maybe early 2023. An incredible live performer and songwriter. And speaking of, Julia Jacklin has just announced her fourth studio album. It's set to release on the 25th of September. Now, for the Jacklin fans out there, you'll know how significant this is. First body of work since 2022, 4 years in the making. So this really is quite special. The album is called The Gem. She's given us track number 7. It's called Get Away From Me, I Think I'll Love You Soon. Let's run it up right here on Country Club Triple J.

I've only just come across this artist, and that song in particular gets me feeling some kind of way that I can't fully describe. It's a good feeling, but also half in the feels as well. It's by an artist called Fruit Bats, the sort of lead fella in this project. His name is Eric D. Johnson. He's also in Bonnie Light Horseman, which we love here at Country Club. And this is his solo project in which he brings band members in when he performs and records. The track you just heard was called The Goddamn Sun. If you liked it, Fruit Bats has just released an album called The Landfill. And they're also coming to Australia for a solo tour. It kicks off in August. I'll give you all the details as we get a bit closer. G'day, you with me, Outback Tom. This is Country Club. Very excited to be hopping into some brand new Leah Senior. She's been very, very busy. Leah is on tour right now. She's just released her fifth album. It only came out in the last 10 days. It's called Point Road Night. And on her socials, it says, "This album was written whilst living by the sea. These songs are love letters to the natural beauty of Point Road Night, to friends back in the city, to solitude." She's still on tour. She's had a big weekend in Brisbane, Eltham, and she's actually playing a show right now in Bellingen as I do this show. Next weekend, though, Sydney and Petersham. She'll be in Thirroul on Sunday, then to Melbourne, Warrnambool, Castlemaine, Beechworth, Canberra, and finishing it off at Winter Sounds Festival. If you're not sure how you feel, how about we play a new song of Leah's and get you over the line? This is Leah Senior, part of the crowd, Country Club on Triple J and ABC Country.

0: It's Stella Lefty and Vincent Mason with Something to Lose. She's from the US, and Stella dropped a new EP last month titled Is This Heaven? To celebrate it, she's also announced an Australian tour. It kicks off in October. She'll be starting in Ballarat on the 10th, on to Melbourne, Sydney, Newcastle, and finishing it off on the Sunshine Coast. I do hope to make it to one of those shows. G'day, you with me, Outback Tom. We're kicking it together on Country Club right here on Triple J. Now, this next artist, I've been yarping on about him for a while. I love his sound. It's a really refreshing style, and he's finally dropped his debut album, American Rough. It just came out on Thursday, 10 tracks on the record, and our good friend Henry Wagon recently caught up with Andrew, and here's what he had to say.
1: I wrote that song with my good friend H.C. McIntyre, who's out of Durham, North Carolina, another queer country voice writer. She's a brilliant writer. We wrote that about my friend who has departed. His name was Patrick Haggerty as legend has it. Wrote the first gay country album back in 1974 called Lavender Country. Toward the end of his life, he and I were actually pretty close friends and tried to collaborate on a few things that didn't come to

0: fruition necessarily, but he was certainly a mentor and a guide to what we now call queer country, for me at least. First time we met, I was opening for him at a small club, my favorite club in Chicago, called The Hideout. And we fell for each other and each other's stories, and we connected at the merch table as he signed my record.
1: That was Andrew Sarr talking about writing the song Lavender Cowboy with HC McIntyre. Both Andrew and HC are queer country artists, and they're inspired by and about his friend Patrick Haggerty of Lavender Country, who wrote the first queer country album. Here's that very song right now, Lavender Cowboy featuring HC McIntyre. The whole album is out right now. This is Country Club on Triple J.

0: It's Willow Avalon, brand new music. She just released her third album. It's titled Pink Pocket Pistol. 14 tracks in this body of work. On her social, she wrote, "This record is the beautiful and sweet fruit of years of heartache, revenge plots, and a little pinch of everlasting love. I've never been more in love with something I've created, and this record process is one of the most special and fulfilling experiences I've ever been a part of." So if you like what you heard, there's plenty more to listen to. G'day, you with me, Outback Tom. You are listening to Country Club on Triple J. If you're familiar with the band The Killers, then there's a good chance you are well and truly across Brandon Flowers. He's the front man. He also releases music solo. And on that note, we have some good news. Brandon Flowers has just announced his third solo album. It's titled Thrasher. It draws from music he heard in his formative years growing up in rural Utah in what's said to be some of his most honest songwriting to date. And what's wild about this, it's Brandon's first bit of solo work to release in over 10 years. Thankfully, we're getting a whole album. The first single has just released on Wednesday. It's titled Plans. Let's hop right in. Country Club on Triple J and ABC Country.
1: The

It was new music by Lily Miola. That track was titled Should Have Known Better. She's just announced her debut album set to release on the 17th of July. The body of work is titled Lucky to Be. Very keen to get you some more info on that as we approach next month. At the top, it was new music by Brandon Flowers with Plans. G'day, you with me, Outback Tom. This is Country Club on Triple J.

It's straight off Triple J Unearthed. Her name is Gertie May. After releasing an album and EP in 2020 under a different name, Gertie May has spent the last few years just trying to get by. But now she's back with a new name and finally ready to share what's been cooking. And may I say, Gertie, thank you very much for that beautiful track. It's titled Kissing in Public, and I'll be staying in the loop with further releases. What a warm sound. At the top, it was the country soul gorgeousness of Alex Lambert with Lay Me Down in a Pickup. It's his fourth release this year, and honestly, I'm hoping for more. G'day, you with me, Outback Tom. This is Country Club on Triple J. We're about to hop over to Western Australia now with an artist by the name of Finn Pearson. Finn and his band have returned with Tunnel Lights. This is the final single from the upcoming EP arriving later this year. This alternative country rock outfit are following up after a marathon year. They delivered a string of singles, Rolling Stones feature, Wham nominations for Best Guitarist and Country Act of the Year, regional touring. They did support slots for Play Lunch, William Crichton, Eskimo Joe, the Southern River Band. See, I'm pretty keen to see what's to come from Finn Pearson. Let's hop into it. This is Tunnel Lights, Country Club on Triple J and ABC Country.

What an epic and such an interesting sound. The project is called Chet Sounds. It's a solo project by the enigmatic DIY artist Chet Tucker. He's just released a new album, first one in 2 years. It's called Tying Up Loose Ends. So if you like that track, Me and My Dog, there's plenty more of that 70s classic rock and folk sound to listen to. He's also supporting Leah Senior on Sunday the 5th of July in Thurool, if you're around. At the top, it was Finn Pearson with Tunnel Lights, and in the middle, it was Anna Graves with America's Greatest Burnouts. I love her vocals. Anna also has her debut album coming out in August, 12 tunes on that record set to come. G'day, you're with me, Outback Tom. This is Country Club on Triple J. It is time for me to bounce. I've got to head off, but it's been an absolute pleasure kicking it with you as always. Thanks for the company. Be sure to stick around, though. There's plenty more to come. And I want to leave you with some brand new Bedwin. It was recently I was thinking, where is Bedwin? She hasn't released an album in 5 years. And then she came right back. She's just released this brand new record. It's called Neon Summer Skin. 11 tracks on this album. I am so excited to get some new music.

0: ABC News, I'm Eliza Getzy. An international police search is underway for a Western Australian man who was last seen in Mexico nearly 4 weeks ago. Nick Perpich has the story.
1: 35-year-old Jesse Brzeze, whose family is from the Mandurah area south of Perth, was travelling overseas when he went missing. In social media posts, his family says he last spoke to them on June 3 and his last known location was Cancun, Mexico. They're asking anyone who's seen him to contact them or police. Interpol has issued a yellow notice for police around the world to be on alert for him. The Department of Foreign Affairs and Trade said it was providing consular assistance to the family of an Australian reported missing in Mexico. In 2024, Perth brothers Jake and Callum Robinson and their American friend Carter Rode were murdered while on a surfing trip in Mexico.
0: Thai police say an Australian man charged with the murder of a teenage girl lived his normal life, going out, washing his clothes and talking to neighbours during the day after the alleged crime occurred. Local police have charged 45-year-old Simon Peter Carman over the murder of Thai teenager Tunchanok Donhomla after they found her body stuffed in a suitcase near the coastal city of Pattaya. They say Mr. Carman has confessed to killing the teenager after an argument, but that he has denied the charges against him. The ABC has contacted Mr. Carman's family for comment. The British Prime Minister Keir Starmer has just announced an extra $29 billion to fund the UK's armed forces. The BBC's Frank Gardner has details.
2: This, says the MOD, will be the largest ever drone investment in UK armed forces. Not before time, say military commentators, who note how drones have recently transformed the way war has been fought in Ukraine and the Strait of Hormuz. The transformation will apply to all three services. The Royal Navy will receive a raft of surveillance, reconnaissance and attack drones. The Army is to get uncrewed ground vehicles, similar to the ones deployed with such effect on the front line in Ukraine. And the RAF will get autonomous fighter jets that will fly alongside planes with the pilot still in the cockpit.
0: The World Health Organization says Venezuela's healthcare system is under significant strain, with some hospitals damaged and others missing staff after deadly twin earthquakes last week. More than 1,700 people have been killed and 5,000 injured after hundreds of buildings were flattened or damaged by the back-to-back 7.2 and 7.5 magnitude quakes. At least three health centers are critically damaged and six others are damaged or only partially functional. Back home, Labor MP Josh Burns says the eSafety Commissioner's powers should be bolstered to tackle online hate speech. Today, Mr. Burns, who is Jewish, made a submission to the Anti-Semitism and Social Cohesion Royal Commission, which this week is hearing from victims of online abuse. Mr. Burns has told 7:30 he, his partner, Victorian State MP Georgie Purcell, and their six-month-old child have frequently been the subject of online hate. Mr. Burns says the primary responsibility to stop the spread of hateful material rests with social media companies.
3: But if they fail to take adequate action or to be accountable, then I think the eSafety Commissioner should have a remit to be able to take action. Right now, the eSafety Commissioner is limited in what they can do in terms of if someone is putting out racist material.
0: The New South Wales Supreme Court has found Rex Airline misled the market, but the corporate regulator has lost its case against three former directors of the company. Noni Edwards has more.
4: The court found Rex misled the market with an ASX update in February 2023, saying it was optimistic the group would have positive operating profits for the full financial year. But on June 20th, it then announced a profit downgrade and forecast a loss for the financial year before entering voluntary administration in July 2024. Three former Rex directors, however, John Sharp AM, Lincoln Pan and Siddharth Kotka, were found not to have breached their directors' duties. The former executive Chair Lim Kim Hai had previously admitted to misleading the market, and penalties against him will be determined at a later date.
0: And Nationals leader Matt Canavan says he'd like to see an inquiry into the government's proposed changes to gambling advertising laws. The government's expected to introduce its bill banning some gambling ads this week. Senator Canavan says he'll be looking closely at the legislation it puts forward.
5: There is a serious concern that the government has fallen short here and there needs to be greater protections, especially for children, against the tsunami of betting ads and odds and other advertising material they're exposed to.
0: This is ABC News.
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7: The acclaimed English artist David Hockney died on June the 11th. Back in 2020, I had a conversation with David's younger brother, John, and we're bringing you that on Conversations today.
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7: John grew up in a working-class family in Bradford, in the industrial north of England. John's father was a true English eccentric. He always wore a bow tie, covered in coloured stickers from the newsagent. He sewed pockets into his three-piece suit so he could carry things he might need, such as books, newspapers, and a pair of kitchen scissors. Mr. Hockney Sr. was also a man of many passionate political and social opinions. He wrote letters to Nixon and Khrushchev and the Pope, as well as to the manager of the local supermarket. He was also a committed pacifist and refused to fight in the Second World War, which led to his neighbour scrawling the word coward across the Hockney's house wall every night. But regardless of what others thought, Mr. Hockney Sr. would not be deterred from what he believed was right, and he brought his children up to do the same. This had a big payoff with son David, who, against all the expectations for a working-class gay boy from Bradford, grew up to become one of the world's most successful artists. David's portraits and landscapes are held in galleries around the world, from the National Portrait Gallery in London to MoMA in New York to our own NGV in Melbourne. A few years ago, one of David Hockney's paintings sold for $90 million at auction. That's the record for a work by a living artist. John's family memoir is called The Hockneys. Never worry what the neighbours think. Hi, John.
16: Hi. Hi, Sarah.
7: Tell me about Bradford, John, the town that you were raised in. What kind of place was it, say, when your parents were young?
16: Mucky. And when I say mucky, extremely mucky. There's the smoke from the industry, the mills, and from domestic houses filled the air everywhere. There was a lot of poverty, but there was philanthropy. There was some wonderful philanthropic mill owners and who supported theatre, made parks, swimming pools and other things for people. And the one part about Bradford, I mean, I can remember looking down from the top of a hill on it, smoke, and you see the smoke and the terraces and terraces of houses, all scattered amongst the mill chimneys. And it only went away when the mills closed down in summer for 2 weeks' holiday and the smoke disappeared and we got blue sky.
7: Once a year.
16: It was there.
7: Wow. But
16: it was a dirty town.
7: Where did your mum and dad first meet one another?
16: My mother became eventually a Sunday school superintendent at the Methodist Mission in Bradford, Eastbrook Hall. My father, he grew up in Bradford. He had a brother called Willie, and Willie affected my father deeply. Willie was quite a happy chappy. He actually liked to drink, but he was called up in the 1914-18 war. And because of that, my father had to leave school when he was 14, and where they actually had said he could have gone to university.
7: He had to leave to help support the
16: family.
7: And
16: my grandmother insisted that he left, and he became a telegram boy for a little while, but then he found a job himself as a clerk, which he felt was a much better job, and was. And he stayed with them for 25 years.
7: So his bigger brother, Willie, had gone off to war. Did he come back from World War I?
16: He did come back. He came back a totally different, shattered person. I knew my Uncle Willie. I mean, I went to see him often. But he had no personality whatsoever. The memories must have been awful to what he had been, because he was in the trenches of northern France for most of his time, 5 years. He'd seen men killed. He didn't talk much about it. But my father was incensed that the government did nothing to help. They'd just left them to themselves. And it was then that my father became a pacifist and said, war is what governments make and men have to fight them. And from that time on, my father was anti-war.
7: Was his family religious as well? Your mum had come from such a religious background. What about your dad's family?
16: No, they were not religious at all. They were, they were very kind people, they were very nice people. My grandmother, unfortunately, was very deaf. My grandmother, very deaf, also with very thick glasses, so she couldn't see very well. And so you had to shout to her. And because she was virtually blind, she could see, but she couldn't see very well. The house was a bit scruffy, dirty. It wasn't cleaned up at all. But she had cataracts removed at 80. And when she saw the state of the place, she had it all redecorated. But she was quite a funny lady, because we'd go and see her and she'd say, oh, just a minute, love, I'll just go and change my dress. Well, she'd come downstairs with another dress over the one that she'd already been wearing. And it was quite lovely, really.
7: So how did your mother and father meet? Because it sounds like they come from quite different worlds in Bradford.
16: Yes, they did. My father had a friend called Enoch. He basically didn't have many friends, but he had Enoch. And Enoch used to attend a thing called the Brotherhood on Sunday afternoons at Eastbrook Methodist Mission. 2,000 men went there every Sunday afternoon. And they would hear a speaker, they'd sing some hymns, have a prayer and have a talk. And my father went along, and one day there was Gypsy Smith, who was an evangelist in those days, came, and my father sort of accepted Christ as he saw it and then in that days, and began, of course, attending the church and became a Sunday school teacher. And studied and actually became a local preacher in the Methodist Mission, as well as his general work. And that was where then he began meeting Laura Thompson, my mother, because she was the Sunday school superintendent. And, of course, he was then a teacher. So it was there was nothing too much in it all the time, but it happened. You know, obviously she must have noticed him and thought him a handsome, charismatic man and a good Christian, which of course he was at that time.
7: So your mum and dad met through the Methodist Mission. Who made the first move, John, in getting things going romantically between them?
16: My mother told me. I started recording when I went over. I'd start recording stories on the tape, of course, in those days. And I said, "Well, how did you meet Mum?" You know, and she said, "Well, at Eastbrook Methodist Mission, and he was a teacher." And I said, "Well, what happened? And how did you get married? Who asked?" And eventually, she went very quiet. And she says, "I'm not sure I should say this, but anyway," then she did, and I'm pleased she did. She said, "Well," she'd gone to her mother and said to her mother, "Is it all right if a girl, like a man usually asks the girl, is it all right if the girl asks the man?" And her mother said, "Well, I don't know, but you could write to him." And so she wrote to Kenneth, asked him to marry her. And when, of course, he gets home, he finds this letter. By the way, beautiful script handwriting. They both had super script handwriting. And, of course, he looks at it. Well, any man, she was quite attractive, you know, and, of course, he knew that she was Sunday school and chapel. And he said yes straight away.
7: That's a good letter to get in
16: so,
7: the post.
16: So that was it.
7: And what happened to your family when World War II broke out? What did that mean for Bradford?
16: That was it was a terrible time, and especially for me. I can really feel, not just, I can really feel for a lot of people at that time, but through my mother when she was telling me this story, because in September 1939, I was 8 months in the womb, and this was, of course, war had been declared, and a month later they were evacuating most of the people, you know, in England, or people coming into the country and away out of the main cities. And they thought Bradford might be a target because of the wool, because of weaving wool and material. And so suddenly my mother and four of the kids were all going to be evacuated. The problem was that two of the kids, my oldest brother Paul and Philip, they went on a Friday. And she took them down to the train with David and Margaret. David was in the pram. Margaret on reins.
13: Stop her from running off.
16: To stop them running off. She mentions that, and I think it was important. Margaret must have run off. And gets to the station, and she told me this. The two boys, of course, excited. For them, it was an adventure. I mean, they were 10 or 11. And they found a window and they looked and they started waving. And just as the train pulled out, a hiss of steam came and you couldn't see the train. And it just obliterated for that moment. And, of course, you know, she was deeply, deeply distressed.
13: So the two elder boys had to go to a separate place.
16: So imagine you have no idea where your children are going. You have no idea who they're going to be with. And you don't even know when you're going to see them again. I mean, the angst of everybody in England at that time who was evacuated must have been a terrible, terrible situation. And then they went on the Sunday. Paul and Philip went on Friday, and my mother went

0: to an empty house, not again knowing when is he going. And we had no mobile phones. There was no, in fact, we didn't even have a phone, I think, at that stage.
1: What was your father's attitude to the war, John?
0: Well, he certainly wasn't going to be in it. As I said, because he felt government started wars, it was men that had to fight them. This was at that time, and he was very strong in that belief. So he kept working. But one of the awful things that happened was a neighbour, who was a policeman actually, began writing on the wall every night, "Coward." And it was done in a distemper paint, so it was a water-based paint, so easily to wash off.
1: So your dad would wash it off each morning?
0: Every morning he would wash it off, every night it went on. And this began then to affect my mother and the boys who were at school. You know, they didn't understand. They didn't understand his beliefs. They thought he was a coward, and they began thinking that. And, of course, that distressed my father. And so he looked out for another house, which I think was wonderful for us all because it really brought us all together. And in a beautiful place, it was green, we saw green fields. And
1: so it was a little bit outside of
0: outside,
1: Bradford.
0: About 2.5 miles outside of the city centre, over the top of a hill. And so we were looking across Airedale and into woods and green fields. And a little church, a little village further on, you know. I mean, it was quite lovely. It was two attics and two bedrooms. So my sister, the only girl, she had one little room. My parents, of course, had one. And David and I had the other, and Paul and Philip had the front bedroom.
1: Five kids, two adults. It must have been a fairly noisy house, was it?
0: It was, but I don't think they minded at all. When we say noise, I think we... We sang, we played games and we squabbled. I mean, there was squabbles and the usual things kids get up to. But, you know, we played a lot of board games. And the one other thing that my parents invested in, which was an investment and it must have cost them, was Arthur Mee's Children Encyclopedia and a wonderful volume called Lands and Peoples. So... especially on the days that we couldn't go out because it was either too awful outside, the weather was bad, we would look at the books and we always had to wash the hands and we would never, ever, ever turn the page of and fold a corner of a book. And we were carried away to around the world with these books. It was wonderful.
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1: On Conversations today, my guest is John Hockney. His memoir is Never Worry What the Neighbours Think. Who was the disciplinarian in the family, your mum or your dad?
0: Mum.
1: And what punishments were meted out when you Hockneys would misbehave?
0: To bed without tea. They never, ever chastised. There was no physical chastising. And it was worse going, especially when it was a summer night, which it didn't get dark till 11 or something, you know what I mean? And you had to go to bed at 5 o'clock because you'd done something wrong. So they were kind in that sense, I think.
1: Money was always pretty short. There was a time where you needed a new pair of swimming trunks to take part in a competition. Can you bear to remember what happened?
0: I do, yeah. I had gone to grammar school by that stage and I was made house captain and I asked my mother if I could have a new pair of swimming trunks and she looked at me with watery eyes. I can still see her and saying, I can't, but I'll make you some. Now, I had no problem because she made little shirts for us, or little shorts she made for us. In fact, she'd made my school blazer for me and embroidered a badge. I mean, she was very clever. And so I had no problem. She said, well, I'll have it there for you for 2 weeks' time. And time came, I picked it up, I had my tea, I rushed down to the main baths in Bradford, we call them swimming baths then, at the Windsor Pool, and I really felt I'm going to win tonight. I know I'm going to win. I'm

0: good. I feel good about it. And I opened the towel, and here was a pair of hand-knitted battleship grey wool trunks. And I thought, wool, water, what have you done to me, mother? And I tied them on. Well, the lads shouted things like wearing the tea cosy, because we used to have tea cosies and things. I mean, it was quite funny.
1: What happened when they hit the water? Those knitted.
0: I of course, and you stood on a board with your arms out, and everybody's hushed. Every eye on me, and I take off. I lift off, and as soon as I hit the water, of course, I go down. The trunks stay on top, and I had to hold my breath, pull them on, and pull them on underneath. When I got out and pulled on the bars, they stayed down again. Well, of course, you know, I was 12 years old. All these people looking at me, I mean, I was very embarrassed and vowed I'd never swim again.
1: I bet they reminded you of that in the streets of Bradford afterwards.
0: Oh well, there were people that nudge and look and say, but I mean, you realise later, of course, when it's all gone, that, I mean, she made them with a lot of love, and really the only thing that she could have done at the time.
1: What happened to your father's job as a clerk after the end of the war?
0: We'd moved to the new house in Ecclesville by that time, and the war finished, which was fantastic. Lots of things were happening then. Street lights came on. If you've never, ever known total blackness, it is very eerie when there is no other light. Let's say it's a dark night, no moon, there is nothing. It is a very, very eerie experience. And suddenly, street lights came on, the shop windows started lighting up, colours, buses became red or blue, and it was marvellous. I mean, everything was coming to life, and people's smiles on their faces and everything else. But my father went into work very soon after the war. He was given a week's wages in lieu and told his services were never not needed again. Now, he knew perfectly well it was really because he'd been his belief as a pacifist. But on the other hand, comptometers were coming out. Things, machines were coming out that had paper in them that could do things. So he was also becoming, you know, surplus.
1: So yeah. he was laid off. Did your mum think about going out to find paid work?
0: She did, and she went to a jam factory for half a day. But she, I mean, you've got to remember, she had been brought up Salvation Army, chapel. She had never really faced what we call ordinary people who might swear and you know, tell mucky jokes or things, and she just couldn't stand it.
1: The way the other women at the jam factory were talking.
0: I feel, in a way, I mean, I think to myself later on, I think, well, there was opportunity for you, Mum, but she didn't look at it like that. So, and I can't blame her. I mean, I can't.
1: So how did your dad try to make ends meet?
0: He was very good with his hands, and he began getting second-hand baby prams and making dolls' prams. Now, prams were like gold. You could not get them. And he was very clever. He would spray them new, and my mother would sew a new hood and put it on the pram. And the little doll's prams, he'd send me to deliver it, because we'd go on a double-decker bus and it'd fit underneath the staircase. And it was only cost them tuppence.
1: Cheaper to send the kids.
0: Cheaper to send me than to send pay for it on a rail. So we used to all go off to little places, to towns, delivering these little prams.
1: Where did he advertise them, John?
0: Oh, in the newspaper. He would put an advert in on a Friday night, ring this particular number on a Saturday morning between 9 and 11 or something. Now, we didn't have a phone. What he'd done, he's got the local telephone box number, and he carried a chair and his newspaper, and he'd sit outside the telephone box waiting for it to ring. So if anybody came, he said, excuse me, I'm waiting for a call. And he read his newspaper. I mean, as I say, never worry what the neighbours think at all.
1: What was the favourite thing for you and your brother David and your dad to do on a Saturday afternoon?
0: My father did like a laugh, and he used to have his own jokes, but he took us to either the cinema or to a live theatre called the Alhambra in Bradford, which should have, and if the live theatre usually would be, there'd be a musical, a act, a conjurer, you know, it was a variety show, a little variety thing. And we'd go up into the balcony. If it was the films, we'd go to see either Charlie Chaplin or Laurel and Hardy. And certainly, I mean, when we think about it, we saw Charlie Chaplin in City Lights. We saw that about 9 times. Now, that's a silent film. But we still laughed. I mean, it was. I've still got a copy. I still myself. I love it. Occasionally, I still get it out. But we'd eat some fish and chips behind the Odeon cinema, and then he'd take us for a half pint of sarsaparilla, which is to cleanse your blood, you know, because during the war we didn't get all the good things we should normally get. Then we actually went to the Bradford Alhambra one time and actually saw Laurel and Hardy live.
1: Live?
0: It was in the early 50s. They did a tour of England. And actually saw them live. I mean, it was unbelievable. And very strange, because I was so used to seeing them black and white. I was, and I'm here they are in colour. And it looked different. And Oliver, of course, he was very fat then, really red face from drinking. They did the bed scene, which they do in a film, and very funny. But we actually saw them live, and that was a real thrill.
1: Did your dad tell jokes himself, sing songs? Was he a performer as well as enjoying classic performances?
0: There was a musical artist called Little Billy Williams. He was an Australian, well known here apparently, but also went off to England, and he was very famous in England, and sang little songs about Willie's wild woodbines, which is the cigarette, and the little boy smokes it and then falls sick in the tram lines. I mean, it was real sort of old music hall stuff.
1: And your dad would sing those?
0: He would sing those, and there was another one at Christmas, Why Don't Santa Claus Bring Something to Me? Why doesn't he never, never call? He always brings plenty of toys to the little boy next door, but nothing to me at all. And I've heard of Christmas carols and I've seen the Christmas tree, but I never, ever get a little toy. Not me. You know what I mean? Real sad little songs. But there were people like that, I think, at the time.
1: What did your mum think about you and your brother and your dad spending this time at the music hall and the cinema?
0: Well, I'm glad you brought that up, because that was the one thing. It concerned me deeply, this, because we would come home and she would really just be very angry that she'd spent some money to take us to the cinema. It might have cost tuppence each, sixpence, but sixpence was sixpence. But the problem was, it wasn't a thing between my mother and my father. It became we were included, and I was very distressed for many years, actually, because it was a laugh. And even when we went to chapel, you didn't get the laughs. You didn't get the belly laughs. And those belly laughs were just as good as as singing some hymns and praying on a Sunday, I think.
1: But it's good for the soul.
0: Yeah, it was.
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1: My guest on Conversations today is John Hockney. I spoke to John after the release of his memoir, Hockneys, Never Worry What the Neighbours Think, which looks back on his early life growing up during the Second World War. John was the youngest of five Hockney siblings. His brother, the renowned artist David Hockney, died a few weeks ago. Tell me how your dad would dress when he was out on the streets of Bradford. What would he look like?
0: I loved it. I thought it was he wore three-piece suits, bow ties, clip-on ones from jumble sales, in lots of jumble sales then. You could pick these things up there. And then he would put little fluorescent dots on them.
1: Little stickers?
0: Yeah, the ones that you get from the newspaper agent, yeah. And he'd stick these on. So one bow tie might have a bright orange, a bright yellow, and a bright red, or even bright blue. And, of course, he's in a three-piece suit. And he was, in a way, he was Chaplin-esque in his appearance, except he wore a trilby. But when he walked, he bounced. You could always see him. His head would bounce up and down, and he always had a walking stick. I said, you know, one day, why do you wear them? Why do you put the dots on? He said, to make people smile, John. He says, come down the road and you'll see. And they did. People smiled, and I thought it was a wonderful way of doing something. I mean, that's what he thought.
1: Where would he keep his newspapers and books when he was out and about?
0: Well, he had special pockets made inside his coats that'll take newspapers, scissors. David, I had gone over to England one time, and just before I was leaving, David wanted to take us up to Port Merion in Wales, beautiful little spot on the Welsh coast. And we arrived just after lunch, and they said, well, we'll make you a salad. So we sat at this table, four of us, my mother on my left, father on the right, and David opposite me. And I felt the table shaking, and I looked over, and David was holding himself, laughing. And he sort of nodded his head over towards my father, and he'd taken a sheath out of his pocket, and he was cutting up his lettuce. And my mother starts crying and saying, oh, you don't, it's all right for you, but I have this all the time. Well, I mean, when you think that today there are these instruments that people can help to cut lettuce up and things for, you know, he had arthritis. My mother had terrible arthritis.
1: So he wasn't worried about what was the done thing.
0: But
1: he wanted the effective solution.
0: Always an effective solution.
1: Well, tell me about his safety armband. That's sort of in this tradition too that he invented.
0: He did. This was way before anybody else did it. And he found some luminous material, because also he used to make big Ban the Bomb banners for the campaign for nuclear disarmament. And he used some of this very fluorescent material to make letters so they'd really stand out. But he used to go down to posted lots of letters, usually to politicians and world leaders. And he'd go at night. So, of course, he had to cross a busy road. And he thought by putting these coloured armbands on, the fluorescent ones, the cars would see him and slow down, which I thought was a perfectly good. I didn't see it as anything strange at all myself. I thought, good on you. And now today, of course, we've got lots of that, haven't we?
1: You say that he was writing letters to prime ministers and presidents and other famous people. Did he sign them with his own name, John?
0: Not always. See, if we spell Hockney backwards, it's Yenko.
1: Sounds a bit Russian.
0: So it's a bit Russian. So when he wrote to anybody in Russia, he used to write a Khrushchev, and he'd sign himself Yenko. And another one he would use is KH with the word AITCH, which of course is a hyphen for the letter H. And then Ken, and he used to have Ken Law, which was Kenneth and Laura. He used a lot of.
1: Did he
0: names.
1: Get replies from
0: yes.
1: these world leaders?
0: He got lots of replies, and sadly he had He'd got letters from Khrushchev, he'd got letters from Nixon in those days, Archbishop Canterbury, the Pope.
1: The Pope?
0: He wrote to the Pope and asked him to sell the solid gold telephone he has on his bedside and give the money to the people of Mexico. I don't think he did it. But,
1: it's a fair enough suggestion,
0: but they
1: I think.
0: He did get sometimes little cards back saying, "We thank you for your letter," those sort of things. Mm. Not always a handwritten, but he did get responses from the British prime ministers and the parliamentarians, because he fought long and hard for the cessation of capital punishment. Long time. And he was actually invited to the Houses of Parliament by Sidney Silverman, MP, when it actually was passed and the law was passed that there was no more capital punishment.
1: It wasn't all world leaders and significant issues such as capital punishment. What letter did he write to the local supermarket manager?
0: Oh, that was a wonderful one, wasn't it? He wrote a letter about ISIL toilet rolls. And instead of writing it to ISIL, I mean, where they might look and think, well, we'll give you a year's supply, he wrote it to the local supermarket manager and said that he's very happy with ISIL toilet rolls because they perforate exactly where they should do, always, every time, and they're very good.
1: Speaking of that supermarket, what would he do with the plastic bags that he was given when he shopped there?
0: There's another thing. I mean, we would never, ever been able to go home with a T-shirt that said Coca-Cola on it or anything, because he said, unless we had a contract with Coca-Cola and they were paying us to advertise their product. And actually, you think it makes sense. I mean, why have all this on somebody's T-shirt? But he said, absolutely not. And so even when he was shopping, if he'd bought something at Morrison's supermarket, he'd turn the bag inside out so it wasn't actually advertising. It was just white, or you might see something through it, but he would not ever advertise anything unless he was being paid for it.
1: One of his great social campaigns was smoking, anti-smoking. How did he use to advertise his beliefs against smoking, which again was very much ahead of his time?
0: I think he was. I mean, he was certainly. Because he started in 1955 and as a one-man band, really, at that time. And he'd have his posters and he'd stand outside a little kiosk, a cigarette kiosk in Bradford, and the police would come and tell him to move on, because they'd got a complaint, and he'd move off. But he designed a badge which was white background, and it was, well, to me it looked a bit kidney-shaped, but he said it was a long, and that was orange. And that's all it had on it, except for a little black dot inside the orange. And people would say, well, what's the badge for? He says, I'm glad you asked, because you smoke, you see. And you see that little black dot there? That's the cancer that you're getting into your lungs from smoking. And then he'd tell them, well, of course, either they'd run off or take no notice. But, I mean, he was a man ahead of his time. He made posters in fluorescent on a black background with fluorescent. The letters really show out. And He was very clever, and he thought, don't put them where people can't see him, put them where bus stop is. And so he actually paid money to put it on a little hoarding where the bus stop would stop so people could read it.
1: Did his own children follow that anti-smoking advice?
0: No, we all smoked. All of us smoked.
1: That must have broken his heart.
0: It did, because he went on radio in Leeds a Christmas Day morning or something, and it sounded wonderful what they were talking about. And then the last question was, and do your children smoke? He said, yeah.
1: Were you and your siblings ever embarrassed about him as kids? Did you ever?
0: About my father?
1: Yeah, did you ever feel self-conscious about his public persona?
0: I don't think, because I think we understood a bit more, maybe, what was behind it. I mean, we didn't agree with him all the time. Don't get me wrong. We didn't agree with him all the time. But I think his energy, that he put into everything he did for peace, even for the Arthritis Foundation, because he'd got arthritis. My mother crippled with it. I mean, he would make posters for them. Everything that he did was really for the benefit of someone else.
1: Do you have early memories of David painting at home when you were growing up? Was he a kid who was always scribbling on paper or making drawings?
0: We shared an attic bedroom, and I would have probably only been about 4 or 5 when he started going downstairs early in the morning. Newspapers used to come early in England and they get pushed through your door, through a letterbox, so it actually comes inside the house. So David would go downstairs and he started drawing on the selvage edge of the newspaper, the white bit, you know, because that was the only paper that he could get hold of at the time. Now, I'm not saying that they were the greatest drawings, but they were of faces, they were of little houses, little streets, villages. Nothing exact particularly, but it was obvious that he wanted to express himself on paper. And this was the way he could do it. Now, as soon as the war finished, and we certainly got a bit more money, my mother bought him an actual sketchpad, which was wonderful for him to do. And when he'd filled it, she'd buy him another. Now, then she kept those. He never wanted her to keep them, but he still got them now. I mean, that was something that was really wonderful. So it was really probably not until when David was about 8 that there was a realisation that we didn't know what, but he was certainly going to be something different.
1: Did the two of you spend much time exploring the countryside around Bradford together?
0: We did. Always school holidays, we'd always go either rambles and or walks, you know, along either on the canal bank to Kirkshall Abbey or over to Bolton Abbey in Ilkley, which were quite some distance for us to walk. But there was one particular morning we were deciding what to do, and then my eldest brother said, well, if you like, you can take the tandem. And he'd bought
1: a tandem bicycle
0: so he could have it with his girlfriend. So that made a big difference. So we thought, well, we'll ride up to Harrogate and then come back through Knaresborough, another lovely place where a castle is there, and back home, and that'd be a nice sort of leisurely day out. And my mother had no bread left, so she gave us tuppence each, just for a bag of chips each for the day, so expecting that, you know, we'll be back 4 o'clock, 5 o'clock. And we got on the tandem and we made very fast time up to Harrogate. And so David decides, because he's steering at the front, I've got to follow.
1: Doing the legwork at the back.
0: And doing the legwork. And we go off to Pateley Bridge. And as we turn into the village, we sniff the fish and chips and we have one, we spend two pence on some chips and some scraps. And we eat those, gorge those down. And he said, oh, I know a better way back. We don't have to go back the same way. Well, he takes the wrong road, actually. Then the next thing, the road peters out. And there isn't a road. We have to go over a stile. And we're hungry. And there was a little village. So we went back there and knocked on somebody's door, not worrying what the neighbours think, and asked if we could buy 2 pennyworth of bread. And there was this wonderful, I can picture her now, rosy red face in a bonnet and a big apron, white. And she gave us a loaf of bread that she'd not cooked long. It was still warm. And she took our tuppence and we gorged this bread and then went over the stile. And then we happened to get a slow puncture, which I thought was a slow puncture. We had to keep stopping and pumping it up. And eventually, when we eventually got back to a main road again, it was dark.
1: Poor mum must have been terrified about the two of you.
0: Well, it's amazing. She had an incredible ability not to worry. She told us always, if you get stuck, go and find a policeman. and they'd help you. Or reverse charges in telephone box, because by that time we did have a phone. And we had to do that. We found this telephone box. It was dark, and we'd still 30 miles to ride to Bradford to get back home. So it was 2 o'clock in the morning by the time we got there. It was a lovely day out.
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1: On Conversations today, my guest is John Hockney. What did your parents think about David going to art school?
0: He finished Bradford Grammar School. He won a scholarship to go there. Of course, by that time, he knew he wanted to learn about art. And there was an art class in the first form for an hour and a half a week. But then he discovered it was only in the first form unless you were not academic. So when David was 11 years old, he made his life plan. He was not going to be academic. He wanted the 1.5 hours to learn how to draw and paint. So he stayed down. Now, that was pretty hard on the headmaster from there and the trustees who'd given him the scholarship. But he was adamant that only in the last year did he begin to do the work to qualify so that he could go to art college. And so when David left school, it came time and Mum said, well, you've got to get a job. My parents were pretty strict. They said, well, it's only fair to the others, David. You've got to work, you know. They wanted to do other things. So he eventually thought it out, and then he came back and he said, well, we have so many holidays during the year, virtually 3 months or 4 months, and if I work those holidays and give you the money, if we can get a grant from Bradford Council for me to go to art college, would you agree? And they said yes. And he was good to his word. He worked on a farm and he gave my mother the money. So that got him to art college.
1: What did he wear to art college when he started?
0: Well, when he started, he wore a bowler hat, some striped trousers and a black jacket, which was like a morning suit. But it was what Stanley Spencer wore. Stanley Spencer was a very well-known British artist. And David wore this and people thought, and he knitted a 12-foot-long scarf himself, red it was, and he wore that sometimes with a duffle coat. And when he went to college, they nicknamed him Boris because they thought he looked like a Russian peasant or something.
1: And how would he carry his paints and paper about when they were doing outside painting?
0: Well, because my father was dealing in second-hand prams, he was able to find an old pram, which he used, and he pushed around everywhere with his easel, because carrying an easel and a canvas or something, you know, was pretty heavy and awkward. And so he used the pram, and he became a well-known figure around Bradford, pushing his pram with paints.
1: The apple doesn't fall too far from the tree is what I'm thinking, John.
0: Oh, absolutely. Never worrying what the neighbours thought either.
1: How did your parents find out that David was gay, and what kind of a issue was that for them, if it was one?
0: I still am not sure if they really understood, because I suppose I left at that time. I came to Australia. But when David declared his homosexuality, I rang him up immediately and just said, look, David, my mum's told me. I said, it doesn't bother me. You're still David as far as I'm concerned.
1: And this was early 1960s, wasn't it?
0: This was 1962. It was still actually an offence under the British law, but there were people, Quentin Crisp, and there were actually some MPs, quite a number of MPs actually, who were gay really, and wanting to get that through. And it wasn't until, didn't go through till 1967. But he didn't care. He announced it, and he didn't care what was going to happen. Now, what I think is that a lot of the gay people supported him. And that is sometimes, I think, how his fame began to take hold, because of the gay community at that time.
1: His career in the UK and then over in LA just went from strength to strength. And your father passed away, I suppose, really at the cusp of that. But your mum was around to really to see the full flowering. How did she spend her 85th birthday?
0: Well, David had a big exhibition in Paris, and so he invited my mother. And of course, she's seeing all these wonderful people, all grand and everything. And the next morning, she's taken to Chanel, and they measured her for this suit, which she's never, of course, ever had anything like it in her life. And she virtually, well, she didn't wear it out because she couldn't wear it out.
1: There was somewhere Chanel. She wore it, though. Where else did she wear it?
0: She wore it to Buckingham Palace. When she went with David, he got an Order of Merit. And she was with him then, and she was pushed in the wheelchair. She went in and she wore it to Buckingham Palace. Yes, she did. Lovely.
1: What is it like, John, to have a sibling who is so wildly successful? I mean, you know, there are successful siblings, and then having someone who's at the pinnacle of the art world the way your brother David is, does that ever get a little bit tiresome as the younger brother?
0: No, I mean, we're all different. We're all different. And, I mean, David certainly will be known for hundreds of years. We won't. But, yeah, on the other hand, I think my eldest brother Paul, Philip, Margaret, my sister and myself, to a degree, we've all done okay. We've all accomplished something. And what I mean is we've left something that is for others as well. It's for community. I mean, David, of course, is leaving his art. But my eldest brother, he was Lord Mayor of Bradford. And Paul also was a comedian and eccentric, and unlike any other mayor they'd had, he loved the pomp and he loved getting dressed up in all the regalia. And when the coach was going through Bradford, it was gold coach going through Bradford, he cocked his leg over and he was pointing at he'd knitted some Union Jack socks. And, of course, it was Jubilee year, Union Jack. And each of the mayors usually had some sort of charity that they would look at to support. And Paul had people knitting and selling these socks to make some money for a charity that was called Nell Bank. And it was some land that was on the other side of Ilkley, a lovely little place in Yorkshire, not far from Bradford, where children who had never had holidays could go and have a two-week holiday. That was a marvellous enterprise for Paul, I think, that he did.
1: And what about for you, John, when you look back over your life, where do you feel that your contribution has most significantly been?
0: I was certainly a late starter for me. I was in display and graphics for many years, and I came out to Australia. But it was only when I once was in, we lived at Strathfield, and I'd gone to the library, and there was a little brochure, and it was promoting the Australian Storytelling Guild. And I thought, storytelling? My mother used to tell me I told stories all the time. I'd be interested in going along to see this. And I went along. Well, I was gobsmacked. I mean, I just took me in. I realised, I mean, I was a performer. I could play the guitar. I could sing. I could draw. I could create. And I had imagination enough for stories, and I made my own stories up. And so I began storytelling, and I started going round primary schools. Until one day a lady came up and asked us, did we ever think of stories for older people, aged care? And we put together an hours-long programme with songs and some ideas, and we collected some washboards and sad irons and a few old pieces to take there to help. And the first performance was in Neutral Bay, and I was singing the first song, singing away, and the push this lady into the background, and she shouted at the top of her voice, "Ah, shut up." And, of course, we'd still got 55 minutes to go, which was pretty tough. But immediately we'd finished, the diversional therapy who'd hired us came up and said, "She's been here 3 years. She has never spoken. She can't stop her now. She was an opera singer. She didn't like my voice." Well, that doesn't matter. But we were gobsmacked. I mean, here was something we thought, wow, it was perfect. And we really all flipped. I didn't bother doing any more children's. We just concentrated on aged care. And what happened, I mean, was that not only were we sharing stories, but afterwards people would come up and say, "Oh, I," and then they'd tell us a story. And sometimes we could use that, sometimes it gave us other ideas, but it really connected these old people. And that was something fabulous to do.
1: And thank you so much for sharing the stories of the Hockney family with us on Conversations. Thank you, John.
0: Thank you. Thank you, sir.
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1: I recorded this conversation with John Hockney in 2020 after he'd released his memoir, Hockneys, Never Worry What the Neighbours Think. John's older brother, the much-loved artist David Hockney, died on June the 11th at the age of 88. This episode of Conversations was produced by Nicola Harrison. The executive producer was Carmel Rooney. I'm Sarah Kanoski. Thanks for listening.
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13: ABC News, I'm Eliza Getzy. The Department of Foreign Affairs and Trade says it's providing consular assistance to the family of an Australian reported missing in Mexico. Interpol has issued a yellow notice for 35-year-old West Australian Jesse Brazzese. On social media, Mr. Brazzese's family says he hasn't been heard from since the 3rd of June, with his last known location, the holiday destination of Cancun. UK Prime Minister Keir Starmer has unveiled his long-delayed defence investment plan, promising an increase of nearly $29 billion in funding to better equip Britain to fight future wars. He'll take his plan to Ankara for a NATO meeting next week, likely to be his last foreign engagement. Mr. Starmer has acknowledged new governments could build on his blueprint and says the UK needs to stand more firmly on its own two feet.
14: We must do what it takes to meet this new world head-on, to keep our country safe and seize the opportunities that come from investing in our sovereign strength. That is what we're doing. That's why we're transforming a defence programme that, frankly, for too long has been underfunded and unsuited to the threats that we face.
13: Meanwhile, Qatar's foreign ministry says US envoy Steve Witkoff and President Donald Trump's son-in-law Jared Kushner will be in Doha to meet Qatari mediators to discuss US-Iran negotiations. But the ministry adds there will not be a high-level meeting between Washington and Tehran. The diplomacy follows exchanges of fire over the weekend that have tested the interim accord between the United States and Iran, signed on the 17th of June. The pact allows 60 days for the two sides to negotiate a permanent truce in the conflict. Thai police have released new details about the death of a 17-year-old girl who police allege was murdered in Thailand by an Australian man. Kaysen Ho has more.
15: Local police have charged 45-year-old Simon Carmen over the murder of Thai teenager Tunchanok Donhum La after they found her body stuffed in a suitcase near the coastal city of Pattaya. Police allege Mr. Carmen met the teenager in the early hours of last Thursday morning and took her back to his condominium. A friend of the girl has told police Ms. Donhum La texted her upon arriving, saying she was in his room and it was very messy. The friend says she then lost contact. Thai police say Mr. Carmen has confessed to killing the teenager after an argument, but say he has denied the charges against him.
13: Police officers have been deployed across South Africa because of fears anti-immigration protests could turn violent. South African President Cyril Ramaphosa has urged those planning to take part to do so without intimidation, threats or ultimatums. The planned protests mark an unofficial deadline set by campaigners for all undocumented foreigners to leave the country. Many have already fled to escape violence and intimidation. Back home, the federal government's used additional safety powers for the first time to cut off funding for an early education service. Last year, Labor passed reforms allowing it to stop providing Commonwealth funding to childcare centres that don't meet national safety and quality standards. The government had issued a warning to Laugh and Learn Family Daycare Education and Training in Victoria, but Education Minister Jason Clare says the service continued to not meet the standards.
16: Mr. Speaker, this is not the end. This is just the start. The truth is that this work will never end and we'll continue to take the steps we need to take to keep our kids safe.
13: A former partner at KPMG turned whistleblower says there are systemic issues in the professional services sector that need to be addressed. Two Ernst & Young employees were on secondment to the Commonwealth Bank when it's alleged they looked up the Prime Minister's personal banking details. One of the men and another man who was not an EY employee were charged with accessing restricted data without authorisation. University of Wollongong professor and former whistleblower Brendan Lyon says it's very concerning.
17: You've got a couple of junior people who've done something allegedly criminal and certainly stupid, but they've done it through a lack of experience, wisdom and understanding. On the other hand, you're seeing exposures of systemic misuse of client data at the most senior levels of the Big Four firms.
13: And Socceroos winger Christian Volpato says he's glad he chose to represent Australia and not Italy as he prepares to take on Egypt in Dallas in round of 32 clash at the FIFA World Cup. Volpato says it just feels right to represent Australia.
18: I'm grateful that I made my decision. It came from my heart and, you know, some things may take longer than others. Some people are different. But with me, you know, I felt it was time and so happy I made the decision.
13: This is ABC News.
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2: Yes, well, hello and how are you? Philip Clark with you on ABC Radio. It's Tuesday night. It's the last day of the month. I know, June the 30th. Petrol gets more expensive tomorrow. Did you fill up tonight? I hope you did. 1-300-800-222 is my number. It's the first hour of the program. 6 past 10, 6 past 8 in WA. It's 24 to 10 in South Australia and in the Northern Territory. Hi to everyone. We are right through the Pacific, as you know, courtesy of Radio Australia. 6 past 10 in Port Moresby, in Tuvalu, Fiji, in Kiribati at 6 past midnight, in Tonga and Samoa at 6 past 1, and in Port Vila at 6 past 11. And we are, of course, right around the world, courtesy of the World Wide Web. So wherever you are, you should be getting us loud and clear. No transmission repairs tonight, problems. So wherever you are around the country, you should be getting us on broadcast. But remember, other ways to listen, you can grab us on your TV, Channel 25, or grab us on the ABC Listen app, which is a great way to do it anyway, because then you can get hold of our podcasts as well. First up tonight, Justin Bott, Community Information Officer with Services Australia, is in. Justin's always usually in demand. He knows everything about pensions and benefits. So if you're in receipt of, or you're thinking of applying for, or you've got problems with some aspect of what's going on with your pensions or benefits, then, or your concession cards, then give him a call. 1-300-800-222. Lines are free and he knows pretty much everything about all these topics. And if he doesn't know, he'll find out for you. 1-300-800-222 is the number. So grab one. Lines are free. You'll get through right now. I mentioned our podcast, by the way, which you can get through the ABC Listen app. Just put Nightlife into the search bar and away you go. There's a whole raft of things there, including last night's conversation with Dr. Nick Tiller about the health and wellness lie. This is a little bit from the chat last night.
3: There's a very simple couple of bits of data that we can pull in here, and data speaks for itself. So health and wellness is a $7 trillion global industry. That's US dollars. Mm. And in the next couple of years, it will increase by another couple of trillion dollars. And this is such big business that if you took 3 industries that are ubiquitous to modern life, so that is smartphones, fast food, and all social media platforms combined, their market value doesn't even come to half of the global health and wellness industry. So this is a huge, huge business. And as you rightly said, spending has been going up year on year over the last couple of decades. It's now at an all-time high. But if you look at population health, in every way that it can be meaningfully quantified, it's getting increasingly desperate.
2: Yeah, Nick Tiller, he's there. Look, there's lots of other stuff on the podcast as well. So check it out. Just go to the ABC Listen app and you can get it that way. Or you could stream it directly, of course, off our website, abc.net.au/nightlife. All right, coming up tonight, thanks, Joe from Long Warren. Joe just texted in a text saying, can we please welfare check our phone-in truck drivers after that terrible crash on the Hume Highway tonight? Yeah, well, good point, Joe, and thank you for remembering it. I hope everyone listening, we had lots and lots of truckies who listened to the program and called the program, etc. It happened just outside of Goulburn at Bredalbin, and it was a layover. Fortunately, not on the road, and amazingly, nobody seems to have been seriously injured. But a terrible truck crash. Fuel tanker was involved. I mean, it was a total mess. I looked at aerial photos of it. But I immediately thought of them, says Joe. No, so did I too. Thanks, Joe. He says, by the way, Phil, what's the name of that yummy potato from Tasmania? I don't see the association here, Joe, but you'd be thinking of the pink eye, I suspect. The pink eye spud, Joe, but thanks for your text as well. If you'd like to text in tonight, always welcome 0467 922702 if you would like to text. Calls, of course, on 1-300-800-222 is the number. First up tonight, the July indexation and the new financial year changes bring major updates to Australian tax brackets and super limits and welfare eligibility thresholds and minimum wages. What do you need to keep an eye on, and what do you need to do if you receive Centrelink payments? Apart from these, maybe you just need to check if you can get any unpaid benefits back into your pocket. Well, a chance to have your questions answered tonight. Justin Bott, Information Officer with Services Australia, is in. You know, Justin, he's been here on the program a number of times in the past. He's full bottle on all government payments and who can access them. He'll also share some tax time tips and give us those important reminders for the 1 July indexation changes in the new financial year. As I mentioned, you've still got time. Before the clock ticks over to midnight, make sure you're filled up, because after midnight, the price of petrol is going up about 16 cents a litre because the government's halved the indexation benefit. As you know, they knocked all the indexation off, 32 cents a litre. Half of it's going back on tonight. So there's still relief, but that's only on for another month, and the indexation change will tick over after midnight. Don't ask me why. For fuel already in the ground there, the price will change. But as you know, it will, won't it? We could talk about that later. 1-300-800-222 if you would like to. Don't ask Justin about that because he's got he's in the same boat as everybody else. All right, what else is up tonight? Oh, in Australian history tonight, a great story from Michael Adams about the very first live sports broadcast covering the Ashes back in 1930. Now, I'm sure you've heard that story about those early broadcasters, you know, doing the pencil to indicate the sound of the bat hitting the ball as they were getting information from England. That came a little bit later. The very first ones were a bit cruder than that, but they took Australia by storm. People were astonished. This was the days of Bradman, of course, and the great 250s and 350s he'd scored. People were entranced that here is this. Well, it wasn't live, but it was about as close to it as you could kind of get at the time with the technology. Michael Adams will talk to us about it. Back in 1930, the very first live sport, well, live in inverted commas, sports broadcast covering the Ashes. What else? Oh, Peter Marks on tech, by the way. Why do so many kids seem to evade the social media ban? It's illegal for social media for kids under 16 to be on social media. It's not the responsibility on them, it's on the tech companies. But apparently, according to surveys, 85% of kids are still there. So what's going on and what's going wrong in that sense? Peter will have some thoughts about all of that as well. We'll play the Mighty Challenge. Of course, someone's got to win. So, hey, it may as well be you. Make sure it is. That's a bit later on. Keep the number handy. 1-300-800-222 is my number.
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2: All right, Justin Bott is with us, Community Information Officer with Services Australia. Lines are open, 1-300-800-222, or the text line 0467-922702. Justin, good evening to you. Welcome back.
4: Thank you so much for having me.
2: Did you manage to fill up?
4: I did it a couple of days ago, yes, because it was just too attractive. I said, I can't let that go.
2: I agree. I was in a bit of a rush getting to the studio, and I didn't. And it's kind of annoying because I think I've kind of wasted 10 or 15 bucks anyway, because I have to fill up, but I didn't have time. By the time I finish, it'll have ticked over again. So if you haven't, do it. Anyway, what do people need to know this tax time, Justin? What's the lowdown?
4: Yeah, so we help millions of Australians who are getting a Centrelink payment or use Medicare or child support navigate what they need to do at tax time. And the biggest question we are often asked is, if I am getting a payment from Services Australia, do I actually have to lodge a tax return?
2: Uh-huh.
4: Now, to find out, not just if you're getting payments, but to answer that question, the thing I recommend, first of all, is that you actually go to the MyGov website, which is my.gov.au, search tax time. A lot of good information there, including what is taxable and not taxable payments, but it also gives you a link to an Australian Taxation Office tool, which is conveniently called Do I Need to Lodge a Tax Return? So it's pretty clear what it does. And that'll ask some quick questions for you and give you an answer. What I really want people to know is that, yes, there are taxable payments from Services Australia. So we're talking about things like age pension, disability support pension for people who are over 67, parental leave pay, job seeker payment. Although they're taxable, that doesn't necessarily mean you have to lodge a tax return. So using the age pension, for example, if my only source of income for a full financial year is the age pension and I'm not getting anything else coming through, there's no wages coming through or anything like that, although it is a taxable income, under the tax office thresholds, it's not enough of a taxable income to actually have a
2: warrant. You won't actually be paying any tax.
4: No. Yeah, so no need to lodge a tax return with that one. But if I'm working part-time casually, or if maybe I worked for the first 6 months of the financial year and then retired and applied for the pension, then it's likely that I will have to lodge a tax return, and then I'll need to add the age pension to that. Now, if you do have to lodge a tax return, the advice number two is that if you can, we recommend that you wait until the end of July, because by the end of July, not only will your Centrelink payments be pre-filled to your tax return, but pretty much all of your income will be pre-filled to your tax return. So wages, bank interest, dividends that you might be receiving. And so by the end of July, it's not a case of having to find everything. It's now just a case of checking what they've got and making sure that it's right.
2: Because they will know everything anyway, won't they?
4: They get it, and they're able to put it there. But if you go too early, they haven't got all the information. And if you go before the end of July, then you just got to manually do the tax return. And that's fine. The only problem with that is that we know that in 2024, about 142,000 people that did lodge their tax return early had to then either lodge some adjustments or do some changes because they made some mistakes. We don't want to do that. We want it to lodge it once, lodge it right. So if you can afford to wait until the end of July, then really recommend you do that.
2: Let's do that. Mel from Geraldton. G'day, Mel.
5: How you going?
2: Not bad.
5: I my wife's pension age in May the 6th, and they want me to lodge my 25th, last year's tax.
4: Yep.
5: Before I can get her, before she can get a pension.
4: Mm-hmm.
5: I just want to know, does she get back paid from the 6th of May or what? Because I put it into the accountant to get done, and I've got to go to Centrelink on the 8th of July.
4: Okay, so the quick answer is yes. If she provides the information within the window that we ask you to provide it, then she will absolutely be backdated, even if it's a more

0: That, because you've got the business involved, that does make it a little bit more complicated. It can.
1: No, because I've put my tax returns in every year to Centrelink, and I get a pension. I'm 71.
0: Oh, all right. You're already on one. Okay.
1: Yeah, yeah. I've got a pension. I'm 71. She's 67.
0: Okay. But, well, that should make it much.
1: I've put my tax return in, but somebody at Centrelink said I had to put 25 in.
0: Yeah. So we need we'll need the updated information. But the answer, Mel, is absolutely we will backdate it to the date that she lodged the claim. So you don't have to worry about that. If she lodged it early, as in before she turned 67, and it still takes a little while, we'll backdate it to the date she turned 67, because obviously that's when she became eligible for the age pension.
1: Yeah, but they told us to put it in 2 months before.
0: Yeah, that's great. So even if it's still being processed and it takes us a little bit, because you've lodged it early, we will backdate it to a 67th birthday.
1: Oh, no worries. That's, I just wanted to find out that.
2: Well, on you, Mel. Thanks, mate.
1: Thanks.
2: Good on, bye. Good on you. Good luck with that as well. Charlie on the road. G'day, Charlie.
3: I'm just wondering.
2: Yeah.
3: I'm 75, nearly 76, and I'm still working.
2: Yeah.
3: But I got the Department of War's nagging me to give it away, and I don't want it.
2: Yep.
3: So I was thinking of becoming single again after 50-odd years, and I was just wondering what the requirements are. Can I still live in the house or what?
0: So you're...
3: She would then get the pension.
0: Okay, so are you, just a couple of quick questions there, Charlie. Are you in a marriage-like relationship at the moment and you're thinking that you might be separating?
3: Yep.
0: Okay. It is possible that we can pay a pension for you while you are still in the same home with your previous partner, but as you can imagine, that's a little bit complicated and we go to quite a bit of detail to actually confirm that you are a single person. So
3: I'm going to stay working, but she wants me to give it up and I'm sick of the nagging.
0: Right. So we can absolutely pay one member of, or previous member of a couple in if they're both living in the same property. Obviously, that's not ideal for us. It's much more complicated for us to make sure you are actually single. But if you are separated and you are still, for reasons, living in the same home, we can pay a pension under those circumstances, but we will really need to make sure that that's the accurate, that's what you're actually doing.
3: Yeah, well, see, I drive interstate, so I'm only ever home one night a week and I just go home to do me washing, that's it.
2: Clean it out and get to your washing. That's right.
3: Yeah.
2: All right, Charlie. Thanks, mate.
3: Thank you.
2: Good on you. Good luck. Thank you. And thanks for what you do too. Helen says, Phil, I'm in the dark. I'm south of Queanbeyan and there's a blackout. I'm having my battery last to listen in. I've got to get batteries for a transistor for emergencies. Yeah, you do, Helen. You should always have that. Lovely and warm with a wood-burning fire. Bit of self-sufficiency. Good on you, Helen. We'll keep you company. Don't worry. We are here all night. Robin says there's a strawberry full moon tonight. What's a strawberry full moon? Dave, do you know what that is? No. Strawberry full moon. What do you mean, a red one? Spring one. It's not spring. It's middle of winter. it's not spring. It's the middle of winter. Anyway, I don't know what that means. But anyway, if you want to stick your head out the window, it's cold and wet enough. it is what is going on. 1-300-800-222 is the number. Now, where are we? Darren from Beverly is on. G'day, Darren.
4: G'day, mate. How are you going?
2: Yeah, pretty good.
4: Yeah, look, I've just been in the process of getting onto a disability pension. I'm 56.
2: Yeah.
4: And I have all the medical stuff off the prior to the Services Australia people,
2: mm-hmm.
4: even though they want to know everything else. But, they drag it on a bit. But the thing is, my tax returns, I stopped work on the 17th of May.
2: Mm-hmm.
4: Now, so it means on the tax financial year, if I lodge my tax return and get that tax back as a casual worker, so it should be about a few grand,
2: yep.
4: Will they take that off me off my pension, off my...
0: That's a really good question, Darren. So from Services Australia's perspective, if you do get money back from the ATO, we are just going to say, where did you put it? So if you put it into the bank account, you just need to tell us that your bank account has gone up because you've got this extra amount of money in it. It is not income, which is, I think, what you're really worried about. So we don't treat it as income. It is just a new change to your bank balance. So yep. under our things you have to tell us. You've got

0: to tell us about changes to your bank account of $2,000 or more. You got to tell us about that within 14 days. If you're an online sort of person, then that's absolutely something you can do with your MyGov account linked to your Centrelink record. Otherwise, give us a ring or go into your local service centre to tell them. But that's all it will be. Just where has the money gone? Has it changed your bank balance? And let us know that change.
1: Okay. Thank you very much.
2: No worries, Aaron. Darren, thank you. 1-300-800-222. Where are we? Fiona says, Phil and Justin, my husband's 69, I'm 63. We have commercial premises worth around $650,000. It's our super. Is my husband eligible for the pension?
0: Okay, so Fiona, I'm going to give you the figures that take effect from tomorrow. So on the 1st of July, the pension rate itself doesn't change, but the amount that you can own and the amount that you can earn was indexed, which means that you can earn a little bit more and own a little bit more. And the cutoff points for the pension, so the point where it can't be paid, has gone up. So if you are a member of a couple who owns the home that you live in, you are now allowed to have $1,102,000 worth of assets.
2: Mm-hmm.
0: I'm just making sure that figure is the correct figure. Yep, $1,102,000. Oh, no, I'm wrong. Sorry, that was the old one. That's the today one, 30th of June. From the 1st of July, it's $1,102,500 is the right figure in combined assets. I didn't do that well at all. $1,102,500 in combined assets, not including the family home.
2: So the answer is yes, you can.
0: As long as, if that's your main asset, then yes, you would be able to.
2: Yeah, found the, as long as that's your only asset, yeah, then, yeah, well, there's the cutoff. Okay. Thank you for the info about the strawberry moon. As usual, these things are imported from the Northern Hemisphere. You see, it's nice in summer. Start of Wimbledon, strawberries everywhere. That's why it's called a strawberry moon, apparently. Strawberries in the Northern Hemisphere. Got nothing to do with us at all. 1-300-800-222 is the number. Justin Bott is with us, Community Information Officer with Services Australia. Any info about or questions about pensions and benefits? Whatever. Someone suggesting, it's Dave suggesting it's the wombat moon. Steady, Dave. Chris from Belrive. Hello.
3: Evening, Phil. How are you?
2: I'm really well.
3: Excellent. Good to hear. Hey, Justin.
0: Hey, Chris. How are you?
3: Yeah, good, good. Not on benefits as such, but I March last year was made redundant, and from June until about March this year, conducted my own business as a consultant, but non-GST registered. Earned in the vicinity of 70,000 to 80,000. I just wanted to double check on my obligations. So I haven't been filling in a BAS as such. Just want to see how that plays out in the ITR, in the individual tax return.
0: I'm going to have to apologise for you here, Chris, because I actually don't represent the Australian Taxation Office. I really am not the source to be able to give you that information. My bet would be have a look at the Australian Taxation Office website or get in contact with an accountant or a tax professional on that one.
2: Okay.
3: Yeah, all good. No worries.
2: No worries, guys. Chris. Thank you. All right, Michael in Cairns. Let's go to the other end of the country from Belrive in Tassie to Cairns in far north Queensland. G'day, Michael.
4: G'day there. I'd like to ask a question about my family home, which I've lived in for 25, 30 years. And I subdivided it into two blocks, and the houses are one block and there's a vacant block. And I was just wondering how that affects my pension when I sell one of the blocks, and how do they work it out?
0: Okay, so it's just a vacant block at the moment, so there's nothing on it. You're not getting any income from it or anything like that right now?
4: That's correct.
0: Okay, so when you sell it, what you've done by subdividing it is when you sell it, you've made it an asset. So the money that you get from the sale of that block is going to become an assessable asset for Services Australia's perspective. So we're going to know what you did with it. So realistically, if you put it into bank account, you just had an increase in your bank account balances. And again, we would just be assessing that potentially as what we call a deemed financial asset. So we've got a bit of interest that we say is coming from it, plus the asset value that we add to the rest of your assets to work out how much we would pay you under the assets test.
4: So how would these new taxation laws that come in 2027 affect me?
0: You're talking about the GST potential changes. Again, I'm going to have to apologise for that one. That's not my area of expertise, not being the tax man. But from a Services Australia's perspective, we were just at the moment, it's on. Look, what I would say, because you created, is it on two titles? Have you separated the title? You've just...
4: Yeah, it is on two titles, yes.
0: Okay, what I recommend you actually do is give us a call on 132300. So that number is 132300 and ask to speak to the Financial Information Service. Mm-hmm. So when they ask for the reason of the call, say the words Financial Information Service. You'll then get onto one of our absolute technical experts, the real geniuses behind the ins and outs of the assessment of Services Australia bits and pieces, and just talk through what you're doing and what you're thinking of doing. And they can actually really get down to the nuts and bolts of what it would mean for your payments right now, looking at everything else that you own. So I really recommend that service for you. It's completely free, completely impartial, and a great source of information.
2: Okay.
4: Terrific. Thank you very much.
2: No worries. 132300, Financial Information Service. Thank you for that. Does that $1.2 million cut-off for a pension, says Lisa, include the family home? Or can you have that much in additional assets?
0: In most cases, it does not include the family home. So the $1,102,000
2: includes the family home.
0: Does not include the family home.
2: Does not include the family home.
0: Yeah.
2: Okay.
0: Now, if you're just so you know, if you're a single person, the new figure is $733,500. Again, if you're a homeowner, it can include the family home, but only if you are using some of the home to generate a source of income.
2: Okay. Okay. I think, Jess, that was your question, was it? How much for a single?
5: Yes, that's right.
0: So for a single person, the new cutoff point from tomorrow is $733,500. That's where the pension can no longer be paid. What that means is that there are, from tomorrow, there's going to be a group of people who were really close to the pension but were a little bit too high that now may actually be eligible for it.
5: Yes, best place, well, I'm wondering.
0: You one of them?
2: Hmm.
0: Then best place for you to go is to, again, our website, servicesaustralia.gov.au. There's a panel on the front there, it's about different life events and one's about being an older Australian. You can find from tomorrow the new income and asset details there, also about how to lodge an application for the pension. So if you're under those limits, then absolutely get that application in.
5: Right. Yeah. And one more thing, how much can I earn without submitting a tax return? I submit a tax return every year. I'm on a defined benefit and I've got shares.
0: Okay. Can I just confirm you are over 67, Carol?
5: I'm nearly 91.
0: Okay.
2: Absolutely. This is Jess you're talking to.
0: Oh, yeah. Jess. Sorry, Jess. Yeah. I apologise, Jess. It is a bit different for older Australians. And again, forgive me because I'm not from the ATO, but I do know this thing is out there. There's a thing called the Senior Australian and Pensioner Tax Offset. Now, the Senior Australian and Pensioner Tax Offset actually means that if you are a single person, you can earn I think it's over $30,000 before you actually have to start paying tax, where if you're under that age, it's a much lower figure, around 18, 19, 20, somewhere along those lines. But right. If you are getting a defined benefit pension, I am assuming that there is a taxable component to that defined benefit pension, so you are paying tax on that one?
5: Yes, I think so, yeah.
0: Yeah. Because some lucky people actually have those defined benefit pensions that are 100% tax-free and they don't pay any tax on it at all. But if you've got a defined benefit pension, I'm pretty confident that since you're going to be paid that for the rest of your life, you're going to be lodging a tax return for the rest of your life.
5: Oh, okay.
2: Which is going to be a very long life too, Jess.
5: Well, I hope so.
2: Yeah, of course. Yeah. I know. We know so. Jess, good luck, Jess. Anyway, thank you, Jess, from the Gold Coast at 91. And looking forward to stuff, which is the way it ought to be. Thank you, Julie from Mount Gander, who sent us a nice pic of the strawberry moon. I don't want to call it the strawberry moon, but anyway, it's the full moon. It's the full moon for everyone at Centre Court at Wimbledon, tucking into your strawberries. And there'll be many of us then listening to Nightlife, of course, as they watch the tennis. Good luck to you. 1-300-800-222 is my number. Now, where are we? Ray at Bondi Beach. G'day, Ray.
6: G'day, mate. How are you?
2: Pretty good.
6: Excellent. I'm on the disability pension, and it happened only a few years ago, but I never took long service leave or anything of that nature, and I want to go on a holiday overseas for 6 to 8 weeks. And when I phoned the service New South Wales or Australia, they said the maximum I can go for is only 4 weeks. Otherwise, it affects my pension. Is that true?
0: Yes, it is. So different payments from Services Australia have different rules about travelling overseas. For the age pension, you're allowed to go for a much longer period of time, but for other payments like the disability support pension, unless you're going for very specific reasons, it is actually for a very limited period of time. Best thing to do if you're, for whatever payment that you're receiving, because it is, it's different from payment to payment. It's different from disability support pension to carer payment to job seeker payment to age pension. Again, is to go to the website servicesaustralia.gov.au, look at your payment and just check out what the rules are for travelling overseas.
6: No, I did. And they said 4 weeks. And I thought, come on, that doesn't seem right. I mean, why should I only have to be able to go overseas for 4 weeks? What happens if I want to go for 6 weeks or 8 weeks?
2: You lose the pension. You lose the pension for that 2 weeks, do you?
0: Yeah, so really, I mean, there's nothing stopping you from going longer except for the fact that the pension won't be able to be paid for that whole period of time. Yeah.
6: Well, that's a bit harsh, isn't it?
2: Well, Ray, that's the rules. All right. Thank you. 1-300-800-222 is the number. Write to your local MP and complain, Ray. It's not Justin's fault. He's here to explain the rules. Shane from Bundaberg. G'day, Shane.
7: Hey, guys. How are you going tonight?
2: Pretty good.
7: Hey, Justin. Thanks for taking my call. Look, probably similar to the last call, but not. I receive the disability support pension every fortnight. I'm pretty diligent with reporting every fortnight. And only recently, in the last week or so, we came back from holidays.
2: Mm-hmm.
7: We were away for 2 weeks. And during that period was obviously in the middle of the reporting period, which was on a Wednesday, and we didn't have connectivity. We're out at sea. Basically, I got internet and I went on to try and report and I couldn't get connectivity. So then we've returned, and obviously tomorrow I'm going to be reporting again for this next period. Will I need to contact, or what should I have done, or do I need to contact Service Australia and say, look, we were overseas for 12 days. I couldn't report at the time. What's the process there?
0: Yeah, it's a really good question. So thanks for asking it, Shane. If you are reporting every fortnight and you are thinking of travelling, you absolutely can do that. But what we need you to do is just give us a call a couple of days before you go so that we can set up the payments while you're away so that you won't have that sort of issue next time. Has it been fixed up now? Are you still...
7: I don't know. Look, I'm going to do the report tomorrow. But look, in saying that too, because I work, I have a certain amount of hours that I work and I don't pass the threshold, I don't get paid anyway. I've just got the concession card.
0: Right.
7: And my wife's an aged carer, so she cares for my father, and it's sort of tacked onto that too. So when I report on her behalf also. She has a couple of hours of work a week too. So it's not so much about the payment. It's more so about making sure we're not doing something untoward,
0: Now, do you, when you're saying that you're not actually getting any payment, you got the concession card,
7: yeah.
0: Have you received any payment at all in the last 12 weeks in particular?
7: No.
0: Okay. So
7: I don't receive because I go above that threshold.
0: Yeah.
7: So I don't receive payment. And they said something about working credit, and I don't understand that. But look, I don't receive money, and it doesn't really worry me. But still, I just wanted to make sure that, you know, we're doing the right thing.
0: Yeah, no, that's great. And I really appreciate that you want to do that. What I just want to give you the heads up is that the situation that you're in is not something that can go indefinitely.
7: Right.
0: The what happens is that there is a period of time where you're allowed to continue to earn an income where we won't pay you, and that's fine.
7: Yeah.
0: And then after 12 fortnights from memory, the disability support pension actually gets suspended. You still keep your concession card, so that still stays, but it stays suspended for a period of up to 2 years from the beginning of the whole process.
7: Oh, okay.
0: After yep. 2 years.
7: If I couldn't work and then I needed the pension, at least then it would kick in again.
0: Yeah, so that's the big benefit from it. If in a year's time you stop working, then it's not an issue of having to reapply for the disability support pension. It's just saying, look, this income isn't there anymore, so here's my updated income and assets. But after the two-year period, it will actually cancel your pension. So if you keep the concession card for a significant period of time, but it will, if there's no change to your income situation in that time, you will face the cancellation of your pension eventually.
7: Yeah, right. Because, I mean, the most important thing to me is the concession card, because the amount of medications that I do have from procedure I had some time ago, that helps me out because it cuts all the costs of medications down in bits and pieces. And
0: yep. Yep. So, the other good news about that one is that if you do stop work and you get back on the disability support pension, that whole process restarts as if it never happened before. So if in 3 months' time you started earning the higher levels of income again, then we'd go back to the suspensions and you get the 2 years continuing. So it is a quite fluid thing for you.
2: Okay.
7: Yeah, wonderful.
2: Thanks, Shane.
7: Thanks very much for your information. Cheers.
2: Cheers, Shane. Thank you. Mark from Gawler in South Australia. Thanks for waiting on, Mark. Sorry, there's quite a few people wanting to talk to Justin. Hello, how are you?
8: Good, thank you, Phil. Yourself?
2: Yeah, pretty good, thanks. What's your question?
8: The question is, my wife's had to finish work because she's got fibromyalgia and a few other things, and she sees a specialist she has been doing for years and that sort of thing. And a specialist has said that he's quite surprised she was still working up until, you know, the start of this year, more or less. And at the moment, she's on her long service leave payments until that runs out, which is in about another month.
2: Mm-hmm.
8: I want to know, I'm still working full-time. I'm 59, she's 62 nearly. Once she fully gets no more wages coming in anymore, am I eligible to claim, or is she eligible to claim anything to help us out with all the medication and that sort of thing, or it's just sort of too bad, I just got to keep working and look after her type of thing, you know?
0: Well, so because of her age, she wouldn't. It's not age pension eligibility because age pension eligibility is 67. So she's under that one. So the main payment that you would be looking at because of her health would be the disability support pension. Now, the disability support pension is a pension, which means it's got the same income and asset limits as the age pension. Now, as a member of a couple, your combined income has to be it's about $4,000 a fortnight or the equivalent of roughly $104,000 combined per annum. So working full-time doesn't necessarily mean that you're not eligible, but if your income is over that limit, then no, she won't have an eligibility for the pension because your income is going to be too high. Are you looking after her in any way? Are you caring for her, or has she been able to look after herself?
8: Well, she just sits at home, if you know what I mean.
0: Yeah.
8: Because I work nights, interstate trucks type of thing.
0: Right.
8: I try and look after when I'm home, but apart from that, she's more or less bedridden or in a recliner chair all the time, if you know what I mean. But, yeah, I was just wondering if we're capable for it. And, I mean, this year is the first time that I'll actually make $100,000, if you know what I mean, exactly.
0: Yep, so
8: it's always been in the 90s, but,
0: Yeah, well, she should certainly be looking at, after all of her long service leave stops, she should certainly look at potentially applying for a disability support pension because $100,000 is under the limits. For you, what I would be suggesting for you is you could, if she's eligible for a disability support pension, then you would also be potentially eligible for a carer payment. Now, we're not talking about a lot of money. If your income's in the 100 or so thousand, we're talking about very small amounts of pension, but it does give you your pension concession card. But the other thing for you, regardless, if your income is too high for that, you should potentially be looking at applying for something called carer allowance. Now, care allowance isn't a pension. It's about $160 or so dollars a fortnight. It doesn't come with a concession card on its own, but it is money that you can get because you are spending basically a daily basis. You are taking care of your wife because she's got a medical condition that warrants it. And the income limit for that is $250,000 in combined income. So.
8: Oh, okay. Yeah. Well, that makes it a lot easier,
0: Yeah, so it's not necessarily the concession card that you might have been hoping for, but it is, $160 a fortnight, plus there's an extra $600 that comes through on the 1st of July every year. It's getting close to $5,000 worth of support because you are providing that care. So, I'd be really looking at going for care allowance for you.
2: Okay.
8: Okay. And what sort of pension would she be getting, though, once everything was sort of signed off and that sort of thing?
0: If she's eligible for a disability support pension and you're at the $100,000 a fortnight, you're talking about maybe $30 a fortnight of pension plus the pension and concession card.
2: Yeah. Okay. Thanks.
8: Okay.
2: All right, Mark. We're going to have to move on. Others.
8: No worries. Thank you very much.
2: Yeah, thank you. Bye-bye. Others do want to have their queries answered as well, but appreciate your call. Thank you. Charles from Nunda's been waiting on there. Hello, Charles.
9: Hello. how are you?
2: Very well, thanks.
9: I have a question. My son is on a disability support pension. He is autistic, and as his parents, we have registered for dealing with Services Australia.
2: Mm-hmm.
9: He had his pension suspended last year because he got a bit behind in trying to do it himself, and we took over, and his pension was suspended till he reported correctly, which he did by October 25. We followed up on Christmas Eve and got a letter on Christmas Eve saying your son is entitled to $20,000 in back pay of disability support.
2: Mm-hmm.
9: Then on December the 28th, we got rung up by Services Australia and said he's getting $9,200 in back pay. No explanation as to how it was calculated, and that we were told they couldn't make more than $5,000 in a single payment. That was fine. We thought, oh, well, you know, we got $9,200. In January the 28th, we followed up with our local MP saying, well, what's going on? We've got these two letters. Still no calculations, no explanations. It took another 5 weeks to get a response from Centrelink, where they then asked for all of the information that had been previously reported, because it must have been reported because they told us we were getting a $20,000 refund. We re-reported then, and it's only about 2 weeks ago, we then were told we've got $4,000 of back pay due to us. And my wife said, well, can we have a calculation as to how the first letter was determined, how the second calculation of the refund was determined, and thirdly, how the most recent refund was $4,000 was calculated. And the woman said, no, you won't get that.
2: Mm.
9: We're sitting there going, oh, we're lost here. And we're only
2: what's the story here, Justin?
0: I'm sorry that that was your experience, and I'm sorry that I can understand how confusing that has been for you and for your son. And I'm not in a situation where I can...
9: And we've had face-to-face meetings with Centrelink staff who all say it's basically beyond my pay grades. Somebody more senior has to look at it. Somebody more senior is looking at it. And still we get no answers. We're told to ring Centrelink and we get, you know, lovely person who says, not my responsibility. We write to our MP.
0: Yeah.
9: Who says he has a special, MPs have a special direct line with Centrelink to get the matter sorted.
0: Yep.
9: And we get treated as if we've never, ever reported in the first place. We're just asking quite reasonably for answers. And really, you know, it's only because mum and dad have got a little bit of parental bank of finance. We're just wanting to know who we can deal with face to face that can actually explain, you know,
2: you understand the frustration.
9: So we can explain to our son, which is fairly reasonable.
2: Well, no, I think so.
0: So
9: I think if you look at the Centrelink service standards, I would be questioning a little bit, you know, how do we go ahead? Because if we go to the sort of the complaints channel, it's going to be a further 4 or 5 weeks.
2: What's your advice?
0: I'm really sorry. I don't know why you've had that experience, and I don't know, obviously, why the different payments are coming through. But what I do want to offer you, Charles, if you don't mind, if you can leave the details with producer here, we will get somebody to have a look at it for you. So we'll get somebody to give you a call and have a chat with you about what has happened. They will be experts that will be able to give you a hand. So,
2: okay, Charles.
0: Yeah.
2: So, Charles, I'm going to put you on hold, and I want you to give your details to our producer here, okay?
9: And this is Justine Foot, is it, his name?
2: Justin Bott. Justin does follow through, so we will. I'm not getting rid of you, right? We're just going to put you on hold, and
9: I have no problem with that.
2: And Dave will take your details, all right? And Justin and his crew and the team will follow up. Yeah, I mean, it's hard for you to know the ins and outs of all of these things. I know. 1-300-800-222. Sorry, Sean from Everton Park, you've been waiting there. Hello.
10: Hi, Justin. Hi, Phil. Justin, in 2004, I had an intraocular lens fitted. In 2004, one let go due to a work injury.
2: Mm-hmm.
10: I had it operated on in January in 2025. So it's 2024 it happened. 2025, I had the operation in January. The operation didn't go well, and I've had pain ever since. So the I'm now job seeker with a medical certificate.
0: Yep.
10: I've just turned 60, and I've got to go back to the hospital, but it's still in pain. What do I do, Nick? Where's my next port of call?
0: So job seeker is where you go if you basically, if you're unable to work because of the medical condition, and I'm really sorry that surgery didn't work for you. That's no good for you at all.
10: No.
0: If the condition is going to mean that you won't be able to work for a period, and basically for something, a payment like the disability support pension, your medical practitioners have to say that the condition that you have is long-term, and it means that you're not expected to be able to work for at least a period of 2 years or more. So if they're prepared to say something along those lines, so they've got the medical evidence to back that up, then yes, you'd be looking at lodging an application for a disability support pension.
10: Yep.
0: Apart from that, it is just job seeker, and you just continue to lodge those medical certificates that say that it's unreasonable for me to be looking for work at the moment, and we'll continue to pay the job seeker payment under those conditions. So have a chat with your specialists, have a chat with your doctors about what the potential benefit or the prognosis is going to be with the surgery. And based on that information, work out should you be looking at applying for a disability support pension or not. Great source of information about the payment is the website servicesaustralia.gov.au, so you can find out all about the medical side of a disability support pension and what we'd be looking at. But we're certainly going to need a lot of specialist reports and everything to support the claim.
10: No worries. Thanks very much, Justin.
0: No worries.
2: No worries. Thanks. 1-300-800-222 is the number. Is Justin a bot, says my texter. No. No AI was used in the production of this program whatsoever. Justin?
0: Not the first time that I've heard that joke, I have to say.
2: I know. It probably goes with the territory a bit, I suppose, doesn't it? Tom from Labrador in Queensland. G'day, Tom.
11: How are you?
2: Hi, Tom. What's your question?
11: I'm concerned as to how Centrelink calculates. I'm on a part pension, and my choice income fund, which is a pension fund from the super fund, is being calculated or counted as income when it's actually only a return of my own money, isn't it?
0: So you've got your super, you've moved your super into an allocated pension, like the old account-based pensions?
11: Yes.
0: Yeah, okay.
11: Yes.
0: So from Services Australia's perspective, they are what we would call a deemed financial asset. And so we treat them the same as we would money sitting in the bank account or a share portfolio. What that means is that we don't look at your actual chosen level of drawdown. So for people that don't know how these things work, when you turn 65 years of age, for example, and you move your super from the accumulation phase where it's growing, you roll it over into something called an account-based pension and you start drawing an income from it. There is a minimum amount by law that you're required to take, and at 65,
11: which is 7% because of my age. I'm 80.
0: Yep, that's right. So at 65, it's 5%, and it gets bigger as you get older. Now, the fact that you're drawing down 7% is not what we're looking at. So what we do is we deem it, and that means that we use our deeming rates. And the deeming rates mean from our perspective, the maximum that we're going to assess as income from your account-based pension is 3.25%. There's a smaller amount at 1.25%, and then it reaches a step and goes up to the 3.25%. So regardless of what you're drawing from the fund or regardless of where the income is coming from, whether it's investment return or capital drawdown, what you're getting in the bank from that fund is not what we're looking at. And so you could take more if you wanted to. It won't make any difference to the pension you're getting from us because we're going to deem it at that maximum 3.25% regardless.
11: Okay, yep. Okay, so they wouldn't be counting the income, they'd be counting it as deeming rates.
0: Yeah, correct. So we, in the old times, we used to look at that sort of thing, but from 2017 or so, we just treat them as a deemed financial asset, which means that we're just using those flat interest rates. And you will actually notice when we get the update to this, we don't even ask you what your level of drawdown is because it makes no difference to us. We've got those deeming rates going through.
2: Okay. Thanks, Tom.
11: Yep. Thank you.
2: On you. Bye-bye. Thank you. Justin, so lovely to all the various callers, says my textory should be cloned and sprinkled throughout Centrelink. There you go, Justin.
0: That's very kind of you. Thank you.
2: Where are we? Trevor is set to retire. Trevor's in Bega. G'day, Trev.
12: Hi, how you going, guys?
2: All right, thanks.
12: Right, my question is, I'm intending to retire at the end of the next month, end of July.
2: Yep.
12: Mm-hmm. I withdrew $150,000 out of my super last month to pay for a unit.
2: Yep.
12: Now, when I get a payout from my work, which would be a substantial amount, you know, between $50,000 to $70,000, should I put a lot of that back into super, save on tax?
0: So first thing is I'm going to qualify saying again, I'm not from the Australian Taxation Office, but I will just quickly ask, can I ask how old you are?
12: 67.
0: Okay. Injecting the money into super, I've qualified that saying I'm not from the Australian Taxation Office, but I can tell you that injecting the money that you receive from the payout into super doesn't change the tax that you would pay on that money coming out as your long service leave being paid out.
12: Yep.
0: That's just money that sits your bank account. Putting the money into superannuation from the long-term investment perspective and building up your capital base and all that sort of thing, there's a lot of real positives that go with that one. And, in fact, that's one of the reasons why people continue to work for an extra 4 weeks from the 1st of July to enable them to inject money into superannuation in the new financial year.
12: Okay.
0: What I would suggest for you, because these are great retirement questions and what they mean for your long-term retirement planning, I'd say give that financial information service phone number a call again. So that's 1-3-2-3-0-0. Say the words financial information service when asked for the reason for the call. They can then show you what impact it would mean if you wanted to put that money into super. And it's the really important thing here is it's not advice. So they're not going to recommend you do or don't do it. They're just going to explain the implications of your choices and then leave it up for you to decide what you want to do with it from that perspective. And that will also show you what it would mean for things like any eligibility for age pension for that point as well. So give the Financial Information Service a call and have the conversation with them. They'll really, really be able to help you.
12: What was that number again, sorry?
0: 1-3-2-3-0-0.
12: Just and how soon should I apply for the pension?
0: If you know that you're going to be retiring, then if you've got evidence, you can lodge the application tomorrow. You can apply for the pension up to 13 weeks before you become eligible for the pension. So that's okay. Either 13 weeks before you turn 67 or 13 weeks before you retire if you know and you can provide evidence of the date you're going to retire as long as you're already over 67 years of age.
12: Yep, no worries.
2: Okay. Find you, Trev. Good luck. Happy retirement.
12: Thank you.
2: See ya. Bye. Where are we? John from Ballina. G'day, John. Hi, John.
13: Hello, yes.
2: Yeah, hi, John.
13: Good evening, gentlemen. Yeah. My question relates to the assets test for the aged pension, and particularly the gifting aspect of that.
2: Yep.
13: And when there's a 5-year limit before that gift falls away, now, is that based on the actual date of the gift or is it based on the financial year it was given in?
0: It's based on the actual date of the gift, and that includes up to 5 years before you lodge an application for a payment for a pension from us. So the gifting rules from Services Australia, the first thing is important to say that there's no rules that say you can't gift. There's no gift tax or anything like that, and Services Australia rules do not say that you're not allowed to gift. But we don't necessarily recognise everything that you've given away. So we will recognise $10,000 in a single financial year, but no more than $30,000 over a rolling 5-year period. Now, as you've said, any amount that you gift over those figures, we will actually treat like that money sitting in a bank account and we keep it in the bank account for 5 years. So it's a deemed financial asset. It will be added to the rest of the assets.
13: So it's 5 years from
0: the date of the gift. That's right. Now, if you do a lot of series of small gifts, then each one has its own 5-year period potentially that might be sitting on your record. But if it's a one big gift that occurred, if you gave that gift away on the 1st of January 2023, then on the 2nd of January 2028, that gift would disappear and wouldn't count to your record any longer.
13: Excellent. Thanks very much. No, I completely understand now.
2: No worries, John. Thank you. And just quickly, I think we can probably squeeze one in here. Joan from East Geelong. Hi, Joan. Hi, Joan.
14: Hello. Hello, Phil and Justin.
2: Can you be quick for us, Joan, so we can squeeze you in?
14: Hello. Can you hear me?
2: Yeah, yep. Got you, Joan. Just have to be quick. Yeah.
14: Okay. I have Parkinson's. which is deteriorating as Parkinson's does.
2: Mm-hmm.
14: My son is finished his current rental, so he's going to move back in with me,
2: mm-hmm.
14: Which will be one.

0: Is he going to be eligible for a part carer's allowance? He works full-time, doesn't earn a big wage, but does work full-time.
1: So the two sides of an eligibility for carer allowance, which is not the pension but that extra 160 a fortnight, is, first of all, do you have a condition that warrants it? And obviously with Parkinson's, that is a very hard thing for you to be working through. So absolutely from that perspective. And is he providing daily care for you? And if he meets both of those requirements and his income is under $250,000, then he should absolutely look at applying for carer allowance as a minimum. Best way to do that is online, which is your MyGov account linked to your Centrelink record. Again, he should go to our website, servicesaustralia.gov.au, search carer allowance, and he'll find all the information he needs there.
2: Good luck with that, Joan.
0: Thank you, Jack, then. Terrific.
2: Good on. Thanks, Joan.
0: Thank you, Justin. Thanks, Phil. Bye.
2: Thanks, Joan.
1: Pleasure.
2: Bye. Yes, well, we've run out of time, Justin. That's the way it happens when you're on. We try to answer as many questions as we can. If you didn't get through, I'm sorry. And for those who texted, we got hundreds of texts. I'm sorry we couldn't answer all of them. But, Justin, thank you for all of that. Just to mention those numbers again, 132300.
1: Yes, 132300. And for the Financial Information Service, say the words Financial Information Service when asked for the reason for your call.
2: Yep. Okay, and the website servicesaustralia.gov.au.
1: That's the one.
2: Okay. Justin, we'll get you back down the track. Good on you.
1: Looking forward to it.
2: Justin Bott, who's Community Information Officer, with Services Australia. All right, the news breakdown is coming up straight after the news.
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4: Hello, this is ABC News with David Rollins. The UN Trade and Development Agency has warned that while the reopening of the Strait of Hormuz will bring immediate relief to energy markets, vulnerable economies remain at risk from prolonged increases in food and fuel costs. In a new report, the UN says food and transport systems are likely to take longer than energy markets to recover, as disrupted supply chains need more time to reset. The Strait, which normally carries about one-fifth of global oil and gas supplies, was effectively paralysed during the conflict triggered by joint US-Israeli strikes on Iran in late February. Interpol has joined the search for a Western Australian man believed to be missing in Mexico, issuing a yellow notice for Jesse Bruziza. The 35-year-old's family says he's not been heard from since June the 3rd, with his last known location, the holiday town of Cancun. The Department of Foreign Affairs and Trade says it's providing consular assistance to the family of an Australian reported missing in Mexico. A forensic investigation into the death of a 17-year-old Thai girl, who local police allege was murdered by an Australian man, could take weeks to complete. Kaysen Ho has the story.
5: Thai police allege 45-year-old Australian Simon Carmen murdered teenager Tunchanok Donhum La and stuffed her body in a suitcase after picking her up in the city of Pattaya. CCTV shows Mr. Carmen entering his condominium with the girl in the early hours of last Thursday morning. Miss Donhum La was never seen leaving. Police later found her body in a suitcase about a 10-minute drive away from the building. Mr. Carmen has denied the charges of murder, concealing a body and taking a minor for sexual purposes. The ABC understands he will face a Thai court after police complete their forensic investigation.
4: Five cases of H5 bird flu have now been detected in migratory birds on Australia's southern coastline after a suspected case in Western Australia was confirmed. Nick Perpich has more.
6: The latest confirmed case was one of five deceased petrels found at Roses Beach near Esperance. Four returned negative results, but one case has now been confirmed. It brings the total of infected migratory birds found in WA to four, as well as one in South Australia. Chief Veterinary Officer Beth Cookson says the risk remains very low.
7: Part of our surveillance approach will be to monitor whether that changes and whether the advice to people in different areas needs to adapt over time.
6: Testing on a sick migratory seabird in Victoria returned a negative result for H5 bird flu.
4: Hundreds of jobs at the Whyalla Steelworks in South Australia are at risk ahead of an anticipated permanent closure of the plant's blast furnace. Olivia Mason has the details.
8: Workers are preparing one last crack to restart the furnace within the next fortnight. It's been offline since April. Built in the 1960s, it has

0: hasn't been substantially upgraded since 2004. The state government, unions and Whyalla Steelworks administrator Cordamentha are all preparing for a scenario where it permanently shuts before the steelworks transitions to an electric arc furnace. The ABC understands a permanent furnace closure could lead to hundreds of job losses. The government says it's preparing to support workers to transfer to other opportunities.
1: Police are searching for a suspected bomber after three people were wounded by an explosion in Monaco, where French and Ukrainian media say there was an attack on a Ukrainian-born oligarch. A manhunt is underway in Monaco and neighbouring France after the explosive device went off. Monaco is surrounded by the sea on one side and France on the other, and there are no border checks between the two countries. Monaco's Minister of State, Christophe Merman, says the suspect is believed to have fled to France.
2: An explosive device near the entrance of the building, either on the stairs or right in the entrance hall, has seriously injured three people living in this building. They were apparently coming back home.
1: NASA is preparing to attempt a daring mission to save one of its telescopes. The Neil Gehrels Swift Observatory has contributed to thousands of publications about phenomena, including burping black holes and exploding stars. However, it's sinking back to Earth, and scientists say it's vital it's pushed back into orbit. Astrophysicist Dr. Sarah Webb says the telescope has been up in space since 2004 and is being affected by atmospheric drag.
3: We've had a really active past couple of years with some solar flares impacting our atmosphere, meaning that the drag on these satellites has increased. Now, this particular observatory can no longer boost itself up to a higher orbit, and so with increased drag means that it is slowly falling back to the Earth.
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2: Yes, well, hello and how are you? Philip Clarke with you on ABC Radio. This is Nightlife and we're into the second hour of the program. How are you? Thanks for joining us. 6 past 11, 6 past 9 in Western Australia. Hi, everyone. South Australia and the Territory, 24 to 11, right through the Pacific, courtesy of Radio Australia, and right around the world, courtesy of the World Wide Web as well. Thanks for all the texts and calls in relation to Justin Bott from Services Australia in the last hour. I'm sorry we couldn't answer every text call that we got. We do get a lot in these circumstances. Answered most of the calls, actually. But my apologies if we didn't get to answer your query, but Justin will be back a bit further down the track. That number again, 132300, 132300, the website servicesaustralia.gov.au. If you ring the number and you mention Financial Information Services, FIS is the way to get advice on what's what. 1300 800 222 is my number. Coming up in this hour, Nightlife News Breakdown, first up with Sarah Tomefska. A great chat with Michael Adams about the first live sports broadcast back in 1930. Have a listen to this one. It's a cracker in this hour. And Peter Marks is joining us too. Why hasn't the social media ban preventing kids under 16 from being on social media, why hasn't it worked? It doesn't seem to have. Or maybe we're being just, you know, too antsy about wanting immediate progress. You might have some views about that. We'll talk about that in this hour as well with Peter Marks. So that's all coming up. News break. The mighty challenge, of course, not that far away. Let's kick things off with the Nightlife News Breakdown.
0: Nightlife News Breakdown.
2: Well, yet another busy day out of Canberra. Long-awaited gambling reform legislation is being introduced this week, possibly as early as tomorrow. There are

0: A raft of new laws, including crackdowns on gambling advertisements. Communications and Sport Minister Annika Wells says the government doesn't want to delay introducing them.
1: Every day that gambling harm reduction advocates and their supporters in the parliament argue for an extended Senate inquiry, further public inquiry, the other side of the fence uses that as a reason to delay implementation. And to me, delaying actual reform isn't worth further consultation on a piece that has been very publicly and prolifically discussed.
0: But not everyone's happy with this. There are calls for a Senate committee inquiry into the laws. They persist. This is the Nationals leader, Matt Canavan.
2: There is a serious concern that the government has fallen short here and there needs to be greater protections, especially for children, against the tsunami of betting ads and odds and other advertising material they're exposed to.
0: Well, to discuss more, we're joined by Sarah Tomefska, ABC political reporter in Canberra. Sarah, good evening to you. Welcome to Nightlife.
3: Hi, Philip.
0: These gambling laws, now, what are the changes to be introduced? I think it's fair to say that critics would say it's not exactly a robust response to the problem of problem gambling, is it?
3: Well, look, gambling reform advocates have certainly been critical of the proposed legislation. They're, to be fair to the government, some of the measures have been welcomed, for example, banning gambling advertising on jerseys and in stadiums, though that, you know, won't happen until existing commercial contracts expire. So we're sort of talking 2028. But look, yeah, generally speaking, there is a sense that the government is doing the bare minimum not to excessively annoy the gambling lobby and, you know, NRL Chief Executive Peter Vlandis. And in fact, many of the measures, for example, limiting gambling ads to 3 per hour, that was a suggestion of Peter Vlandis. So I'll just go through what's being proposed. Yep. So as I say, 3 ads per hour between 6 a.m. and half past 8 p.m. Complete bans of gambling ads during live sport broadcasts, but no restrictions after 8:30 p.m. And that's been particularly criticised because obviously if a game starts at 7:30 or 8, you know, kids aren't going to go to bed at halftime. They're going to keep watching and then be exposed to the advertising. There will be restrictions on gambling ads on radio during school pickup and drop-off time, so 8 to 9 a.m. and 3 to 4 p.m. And gambling ads won't be allowed to kind of pop up on online platforms unless the user indicates they are over 18. So, you know, Facebook being one example, not exactly sure how well that's going to work or what the enforcement will be on, you know, social media platforms, for example. There's also opt-out functions on streaming services. So SBS On Demand already does this. It does have gambling ads, but you can opt out of seeing them on its streaming service. Again, there are questions about the efficacy of that, also how easy it is to navigate these websites and actually opt out of seeing gambling ads. A lot of users say, I tried to do it, I couldn't find where it was on the website. So look, the government is positioning this as the toughest crackdown on gambling advertising ever. The Greens are not happy with this legislation. Neither are advocates like WA MP Kate Chaney or independent ACT Senator David Pocock. They're all saying that really this legislation implements about 3 out of 31 of the recommendations that were put forward by a parliamentary inquiry into gambling harm that was handed down 3 years ago by the late Labor MP Peter Murphy. That the key recommendation of that was a complete ban of gambling ads on television. Even the former opposition leader, Peter Dutton, had proposed not a complete ban, but similarly a ban during live sports broadcasts, but also an hour either side of a game. So in some respects, what Labor's put forward is weaker than that proposal by Peter Dutton, but in other areas, it's tougher. For example, the crackdowns on sponsorships, on jerseys and advertising in stadiums. Look, for what it's worth, the Responsible Wagering Australia has called the legislation draconian, but I think, you know, bottom line, gambling ads are going to continue

0: on television 3 times per hour after 8 o'clock. It's open slather.
1: After 8 o'clock, when the State of Origin is on, it'll be open slather. And quite frankly, we know no real difference. Opponents are suggesting it's a wish list of what Peter Vallandis wanted. Anyway, the more important question, not the more important question, but an important one, Sarah, is how it's going to play out in the Senate. So what's the opposition saying about this? Because the government need the Greens to get this through. The Greens are not likely to support it, I wouldn't have thought, are they?
0: They're not, and they've said as much. And we've just heard from that audio clip you played of Nationals leader Matt Canavan saying that the legislation hasn't quite met the mark. I think at this stage, both the Greens and the Coalition are open to sending this to a Senate inquiry over the winter break to put it through more scrutiny. But look, it's true what Annika Wells, the communications minister, said, that the public views on this from either side of the ledger for advocates and also those, who want more gambling ads or, less restrictions on gambling ads have been very well ventilated in the public discourse for the last 3 years. I don't know what new kind of information we're going to hear from a parliamentary inquiry from those types of stakeholders. But, look, it gives the opportunity for recommendations to be handed to the parliament, potentially as well for dissenting views to be put forward and some kind of amendments. Though, look, Labor's kind of indicating this is where it's landed. There's not really room for toughening this type of legislation at this stage anyway. They've barely gotten to this point.
1: I mean, they could, but they just won't. That's the point. That's the issue.
0: Exactly. Politically wise, they're not going to go for it. Whether the Coalition ultimately votes against this legislation, I think would be unlikely. But if they can drag out the process even further, point out the government is, not doing as much as it could, if you were the opposition, why wouldn't you do that?
1: Yep. All right. More bad news for the big four professional services firms. We've heard all about KPMG. How about this one? Two junior staffers at consultancy firm Ernst & Young have been sacked for accessing Prime Minister Anthony Albanese's personal banking information. Dear me. Now, look, it's before the courts, so we can't say a lot. What's going on?
0: Yeah, it's a kind of bizarre and concerning story on a few levels, Philip. So the AFP charged two Sydney men with privacy offences, Paul and Philip Issa. They were charged with accessing restricted data without authorisation, allegedly while working for EY, the accounting firm at the Commonwealth Bank. They accessed, allegedly, the Prime Minister's personal banking information, which, you're clearly not able to do. But it's raised some really interesting questions about privacy. Even if you're the Prime Minister, when we call our banks to talk about accounts, pretty much anyone who works at that bank has access to your account history, transactions, where you're spending money, where you're living, all the rest of it. So you would have thought there'd be some greater restrictions around who exactly can access someone like the Prime Minister's personal banking information. Apparently not. That's before the courts now. But look, I mean, after so much scrutiny of the big four professional services firms or consultants, this is the latest of alleged wrongdoing. And we saw, KPMG in the spotlight for all the wrong reasons recently as well after, the treatment of a whistleblower. So that last week resulted in its chair, Martin Shepherd, resigning. I think this will play out before the courts now and will raise certainly more questions.
1: Indeed. Question time today, filled with the government spruiking a raft of cost of living measures. This is all off the back of Dorothy Dix's. What are the measures, and is it part of a strategy to try and quell the messages from One Nation, do you think?
0: Look, I think I think it's twofold. I think, as is the case with any incumbent government, people are always going to be asking themselves, well, what have you done for me lately? Mm. And, you know, the government very eager to highlight a new financial year starting tomorrow and a raft of cost of living relief that is going to be rolling out. For example, the fuel excise will be extended, albeit at a smaller discount. There will be increases to the minimum and award wage. Paid parental leave will be expanded to a full 6 months. There's more Medicare urgent care clinics, you know, endometriosis pain clinics. Payday super comes into effect, which is requiring businesses to pay their staff their super.

0: measures and expect every man and his dog in the government to be out tomorrow morning spruiking all this stuff. I think it is part of the push to arrest the rise in support for One Nation, which has been driven partly by a sense of discontent or disgruntlement, cost of living pressures. You know, people are feeling that life is getting harder and that governments aren't listening to them.
1: Yeah.
0: The government is definitely trying to say, we hear you, and not only do we hear you, this is the action that we have already taken to help make your life better.
1: Yep. All right. Meanwhile, the rebrand of the Liberal Party. Yesterday we had senior Liberal Melissa McIntosh telling everyone that the Liberal Party needed a rebrand. It doesn't sound as though it's going that well. She doubled down on it again today, but her party colleagues clearly not keen on the discussion. There was a conga line of colleagues who say that it's not needed. This is Shadow Treasurer Tim Wilson earlier today.
2: The best word we have is liberal because it speaks to a sense of hope about the future, about an Australia where people are in control of their own lives, hard work pays off, and people feel a basic sense of respect.
1: Yes, well, the ALP are trying to squeeze all they can out of it, as you'd imagine. The Treasurer, Jim Chalmers, at Question Time today, referencing the opposition leader Angus Taylor's claim that when he replaced former leader Susan Lee, that the party needed to change or die.
3: I know that the member for Lindsay has been saying that they need to rebrand their values over there, Mr. Speaker. It's not a marketing problem over there. It's a meltdown, Mr. Speaker. The member for Hume said that his leadership was a change or die moment, and then he made the wrong choice, Mr. Speaker. He said it was a change or die moment, and then he forgot to change. And so that leaves only one option.
1: Yes, well, I suppose you can imagine the way all this has gone down. Hey, here's an interesting one. The government's going harder on their social media ban for under 16s. As we know, they've doubled the fines and so on. The Greens are now calling for more to be done about foreign-run social media pages. Now, this is interesting. Tell us about this, Sarah.
0: Yeah, well, there's been an investigation by ABC Verify and also The Guardian about the prevalence of these pro-One Nation Facebook pages that have been popping up of late. Some of the most popular pages with more than 8,000 followers are actually being run out of Asia, so in Indonesia, in the Philippines and Vietnam. Most of them were set up really just a few months ago and are pumping out fake news stories, AI content, much of it designed to, you know, enrage and drive engagement. So I spoke to a senior analyst at the Australian Strategic Policy Institute this week who spoke about the fact that these content farms, as they're called, have been a phenomenon in Southeast Asia really for the last sort of 15 years. They are used for political campaigns in the US, also in Australia, and this is an increasingly lucrative industry. So the creators of the content are not necessarily driven by ideology. It's really just more so, you know, young recent uni graduates who have marketing or political communications degrees and can't find work post-COVID. And, you know, this is reeling in big bucks through engagement. The murkier question, though, Philip, is who's paying for the content being made? Who chooses what content is being made? And that is a much more opaque thing. It's very difficult to trace the money trail. The analyst I spoke to said, you know, at times it is operators who work for political parties. Sometimes it's sympathisers for people who are sympathetic to political certain political views. It could also be, you know, state actors who, for example, want to destabilise democracies around the world. So the Greens have called for an investigation into this phenomenon. One Nation has said that, look, if social media platforms aren't scrutinising these types of accounts or acting fast enough to suspend them, then there may be further legislative intervention that's needed. I think it's a really interesting and murky kind of space, yeah.
1: It is, yes, exactly. And combine all that with AI and you've got no idea whether what you're watching is real or not. Sarah, terrific to talk and appreciate your time. Thank you.
0: Pleasure. Thanks for having me.

0: Sarah Tomevska, ABC political reporter, joining us tonight for News Breakdown.
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0: Yeah, thanks for the texts too. Wayne says, as an old bill poster from way back around the mid-80s, there were no cigarette or alcohol ads on TV or on billboards. We've gone backwards. Well, in a way, Wayne, I see what you're getting at, yeah. If the gambling ads were funny, says the texter, they wouldn't be so bad. I won't read the rest of it. I get your point. Yes. Robin says, please be mindful that the Nightlife Party is our brand. No, that's true. Yes, don't worry. The Nightlife Party is still continuing to work on its manifesto. And it's, we've got to get funding from somewhere, don't we? 1-300-800-222 is the number. There's a great story which Michael Adams is going to tell us about the first live sports broadcast back from 1930. All right, let's sit back, enjoy this yarn.
1: Nightlife history.
0: Well, if you're a sports fan, and hey, who isn't, then you've probably suffered through more than a few very late nights or very early mornings following Australian teams competing on the international stage through live broadcasts of cricket, rugby, soccer, hey, or whatever your particular sports obsession might be. And that's the reality of international time zones for us, particularly now winter, hey, northern summer. But when did we first start with live international broadcasts? It turns out that we've been a nation of after-midnight sports fans for nearly 100 years, with the first all-night-long sports broadcast taking place in 1930, I know. To delve again into some of the lesser-known tales of Australia's past, we're joined by Michael Adams, creator and host of the Forgotten Australia podcast. Michael joins us with these flashbacks looking at what happened in particular weeks across the years. Michael, good evening to you. Welcome back.
3: Good evening, Phil. How are you doing?
0: Really well. So...
3: yes. So you're going to be up all night watching the Socceroos this coming weekend?
0: Well, I have to get up very early, I think. It's our winter and the northern summer, of course, makes for some very long nights, pretty much for most of our winter. What with Wimbledon and the football, of course, and the Tour de France and whatever. Take us back to 1930 for a sports broadcast. This would have been on radio. And I'm guessing it's cricket, is it?
3: It is indeed. It's the test, the Ashes test in England, was going to be broadcast live for the first time ever. So obviously, you know, there was a big challenge there because it's 12,000 miles. And in April of 1930, Australia had only just made its first international phone call. And that was between Australia's Prime Minister and the British Prime Minister. And that had taken months of experimentation to get that right. So there was no way to actually just, you know, have an open line from a commentator in England. So Radio 3DB in Melbourne, which was then under the leadership of Keith Murdoch, because he'd recently bought it as part of his Herald and Weekly Times group, decided what they'd do is they'd buy 1,000 words worth of wireless cables. So they were charged by the word at the time. And what they would do is they would have a commentator at the other end sending through the ball-by-ball description in a sort of code. So, for instance, 3 Smith DVR DR Bradman 4 would mean Smith comes into bowl, third ball of the innings, third ball of the over. Bradman hits it through covers. They chase, but he scores 4. It goes to the boundary.
0: So effectively, they were sending an international telegram.
3: They were sending a continuous stream of international telegrams.
0: Was that expensive?
3: Yeah, it was. It was. It ended up being 2 shillings a word later on, wow, as I'll explain in a minute. So it was going to be costing, you know, well over £100 for 1,000 words. So what they initially decided to do was to actually broadcast the first test, which was in mid-June, and that went pretty well. And all of a sudden, even though the Depression had started, people rushed out to buy radios so they could be there because England won the first test. So, you know, it was a five match series. So what was going to happen second time round? You know, how would Bradman, who was, you know, the rising star, do? He'd scored 131 in that first test in his second innings. And, you know, how would he respond in the second test? So the second test started on the 27th of June, and England went into bat and they did fairly well. I think they got about 425. So, you know, Australia had a big chase, and it was this week in 1930 that Australia stayed up to hear how they do. And they ripped into it on the night of the 29th and the 30th. Bill Ponsford, I think, got in the 80, about 155, I think he got. Bradman was not out. Sorry, it was Bill Woodfull who got, I think, 155. But at the end of the play, Bradman was not out on 155. So the third day of play was going to be crucial. So everybody, you know, who'd stayed up all night, sort of got a few hours sleep, read about it all in the newspapers. And then the next day of play, everybody was up again. And Bradman went to 254, just shattered record after record after record. It was the second highest score in history, in Test history. So it was absolutely extraordinary. And all of these people are hearing it, you know, live on radio.
0: Well, it's not live.
3: Well, it's not live, but it's they're hearing the play-by-play as it happens. Now, initially, they were just going to do 3 hours worth of the first session of this play-by-play. But from the very first broadcast, you know, the 3DB announcers, and it was being relayed on 2UW in Sydney, 5AD in Adelaide, 4BC in Brisbane, and in regional centres as well. So it really was the first time that all of Australia could, or most of Australia could, stay up all night. On one of the first broadcasts, they sort of said, you know, well, it's getting towards midnight. Should we, you know, just go to the half-hourly score updates? And the phone lines were jammed. People were spending, one guy called from Toowoomba, and it cost him like half a quid for this long-distance call to say, please keep broadcasting. So everybody was hanging on this. And, of course, you know, after that second test, Australia won the second test, and then they were one all. And then, you know, in the third test, Bradman scored 334, which would be his highest test score. Yeah. So, it was a gift that kept on giving through July and into August. The third and fourth tests were draws, and then the fifth test was the decider, and Australia absolutely caned it. Bradman scored another double century, and it was actually credited with really establishing, and newspapers at the time said, you know, these live Test cricket broadcasts have cemented radio as being indispensable in the Australian household. You know, people who couldn't afford them were going to clubs or cafes. Some sports stores, like in Lismore, for instance, put out big loudspeakers, and hundreds of people gathered in the middle of the winter, in the middle of the night, to listen to this live. You know, people drove around Melbourne having sort of listening parties. But after that, radio was the thing. Mm. And towards the end of the test, they were actually able to do live telephone hookups with players. And Bill Woodfull, the captain, was the first person on, and he was speaking to his wife. So they broadcast this conversation, and he and his wife chatted about how their son was, about how their respective families. The word cricket wasn't mentioned once. So the live cross had a bit of work to do.
0: Oh, dear. That's right. They put sound effects in there as well, knocking pencils against coconuts and all that sort of thing, didn't they?
3: That was a couple of years later. So that was synthetic test play. This one, they weren't actually trying. Everybody who was listening was aware of how it was
0: aware that it was just coming through. But as you say, it must have been expensive. That's right, for all those telegrams, yeah.
3: Well, they had sponsors. So, yeah, okay. On the first night, the cables slowed down because the line was congested. So they actually, you know, had these big gaps in play. And they had, you know, a comedian who'd do routines. They had music. So it was a live sort of entertainment program. Mm-hmm. But after that first night, or first couple of nights, 3DB paid more to get their cables through Express. So it was costing a small fortune, but they had sponsors. They had, you know, cigarette companies, they had oil companies, all sort of, you know, chipping in to cover the cost. So the more things changed, the more they stayed the same.
0: It wasn't, that wasn't the only innovation at the time, wasn't it? I mean, you had 3DB, the Herald and Weekly Times, under the leadership of Keith Murdoch, of course, was pushing those broadcasts, but he wasn't the only media mogul starting out with new ideas in this time, was it? 5 years earlier, Clyde Packer, that's Kerry Packer's grandfather, was looking for a way to boost circulation for his newspaper, The Daily Guardian. So he borrowed an idea from the USA. What was it?
3: It was the first Miss Australia competition. So previously there'd been a couple of really half-hearted stabs at like a Miss Australia in 1908 and in 1922, there was a New South Wales beauty competition, but this was the first national competition to crown a Miss Australia, and it was directly ripped off from Miss America, which was being held each year in Atlantic City. So in 1925, after the Miss America pageant, Robert Clyde Packer, that's, you know, Harry's granddad, actually sent a telegram to the American winner and said, look, you know, next time around, would you be up to have an Australian challenger? And she said, sure. So they went with this. The Miss Australia was going to go to America to challenge for Miss America. There's an inherent problem there. Miss America was called Miss America. And it was soon pointed out that it wasn't possible in one Perth newspaper, but the Daily Guardian, which was the Packer co-owned paper, was sort of floundering in circulation, and they kind of just glided over this. You know, the winner was going to get 100 guineas, which is about £10,000 today, and she and her chaperone would go to Atlantic City and they would challenge, she would challenge for Miss America. So that was the story, and they were sticking to it despite the obvious problems. There were 1,000 entries, so you had to like send a photo and fill out a form, available, of course, in the newspapers. 1,000 women entered from all over Australia. They whittled it down to a dozen or so, and they'd be judged by staff members of the Daily Guardian. And it ended up being a Western Australian gal named Beryl Mills, who was 19 and a half, who was announced the winner. So 100 years ago today in Sydney, she was crowned at this ceremony where, you know, she was, you know, in her photo was in the paper. She was, you know, dubbed Miss Australia for the first time. You know, and she was a good-looking young woman, but she was also really smart. She'd been accelerated through school. She was studying teaching at university, and she was really sporting as well. She'd been a really good sport athlete at school. So she was, you know, the picture of Australian womanhood. For a month before she went to the United States, she did film tests. She sort of did personal appearances. She was all over the papers, and this boosted the circulation of the Daily Guardian from 100,000 to 275,000 during this period. So it really made Guardian/Smith's newspapers financially sound. It was the basis for sort of, you know, Packer's ongoing fortunes.
0: Here she is, Beryl Mills, talking about her trip to the US when she's talking about the differences between Australia and America as she observed it.
2: Here the American and Australian girls differ. Whereas the Australian gains her wonderful skin and beautiful complexion from the sports field, the American obtains hers by means of artificial aids to beauty.
0: Ooh, okay. She ended up working for the Packers, didn't she?
3: She did eventually, yeah. So she went to Atlantic City. She went all over the state. She was crowned the Queen of Australia. People took great interest in her, newspapers and so on. Now, this was the age of the bathing beauties, women in sort of swimsuits. Yeah. But this Australian woman could actually swim, and the Americans were astounded. She went to Atlantic City. She was, you know, in these massive parades. She was really loved. She came back to Australia and for the next year did tours, you know, went to regional cinemas where she'd stand on stage, she'd wear the various outfits, she'd give a lecture, they'd show film of her in the United States. And she cut what you just heard, which was actually a record. So it was the second, I think, commercially cut record by a woman in Australia. Wow. And then, like, you know, so she, despite what she'd said in America, she actually endorsed, you know, beauty products and dietary products. She was a bit like an influencer in a lot of ways. And then she actually endorsed a independent political candidate in 1929. So very much like, you know, Abby Chatfield a year and a half ago endorsing Albanese, Beryl put her weight behind this independent sort of teal style candidate. And then later on, she did work for the Packers in the ACP library.
0: Well, all things change. The more they change, the more they stay the same. Hey, when we think of Australia's aviation heroes, just finally, like names like Nancy Bird Walton or Charles Kingsford Smith, of course, come up in conversation, but everyone's forgotten about Jimmy Melrose.
3: Tell us
0: about Jimmy Melrose.
3: He passed away this week in 1936, so 90 years ago. I'm amazed that he has been forgotten because from 1934 to 1936, you know, no pun intended, it was a meteoric rise and fall for this young guy. He was only sort of 20 to 22. He looked like something you'd find on a poster for Australian manhood. He was tall, blonde, really handsome. He looked like, you know, Chesty Bond. And he loved his mum. He didn't drink. He didn't smoke. He just loved milk. And he went from being this schoolboy sort of aviation club dabbler almost overnight to being this aviation hero. I mean, not long after he got his pilot's license in South Australia in 1934, he hopped in his plane, got himself to Sydney, and then flew back in 9 hours, which was, I think, a record at the time for that particular route. Straight after that, he announced he was going to be an entrant in the 1934 centenary race, which was from England to Melbourne. You know, there was a huge £10,000 prize. All the top aviators in the world were going to be in it, and he was going to put his hand up for it. But before that, he decided he'd train by just casually trying to beat the Around Australia record, which he did. You know, this is all solo in very small planes, and he beat that record by 45 hours. And then to get himself to England, he had to fly. So he flew from, you know, Adelaide to Darwin and then headed off on what was supposedly, quote, a leisurely flight. About, you know, a third of the way there, he decided, dash it, I'm going to put my pedal to the metal. And he just landed in England, and they said, who are you? And I said, he said, I'm Jimmy Melrose from Glenelg. And he beat the Australian, beat the record for a flight from Australia to England.
0: Wow.
3: So he'd set this, you know, world record. And then he flew back in the centenary race. He was the only Australian who completed it. The only Australian to get a prize and the youngest and only solo flyer to make it.
0: Yeah, I wonder why we're,
3: so,
0: wonder
3: just
0: why
3: amazing.
0: Yeah, I wonder why we've forgotten about him. He was the last person to see Smithy's plane.
3: That's right. Yeah, he was making another flight trying to break a solo record from England to Australia, and Kingsford Smith was flying over the Bay of Bengal at this time, and he actually saw the plane in trouble and alerted, when Smithy didn't turn up, alerted people to where he was, took off and went looking for him, and then was reported lost himself. And he actually had to land on a beach. He was found, he was fine. And then he was kind of prohibited for doing any more searching because he didn't have a radio. Obviously, there was no radar. So he was really putting his own life on the line. A month later, he arrived in Australia. He had to make a sort of emergency landing. His plane hit a stump on this oval or in this paddock, and he was knocked out. The plane was pretty much destroyed. He managed to survive that one, went back to England, got a new plane, and then flew to Australia. And then he was on this four-state tour promoting South Australia's centenary, doing a lot of work like that. He took and he was also taking up mining and petroleum engineers as passengers, and he lifted off on the 5th of July 1936 from Essendon Airport in pretty terrible weather with a passenger who was going to fly to Adelaide, and they were about 30 kilometres from sort of west of Melbourne over Melton when the plane just got into trouble. People in Melton heard it on the ground, ran outside and saw this sort of bits of plane and two people falling through the clouds.
0: Oh, dear.
3: And they both were killed. So the actual cause of the accident was never really established. It seemed that this plane had just disintegrated in the air. There were only about five or six of these planes made, and the other ones did not have this terrible problem. So it was a real mystery and a real tragedy. I mean, when he landed in the centenary race in 1934, 100,000 people crowded the streets of Melbourne, and he was the main hero. They were there to cheer. Cut to like 2 years later, less than 2 years later, 100,000 people lined the streets of Melbourne to farewell young Jimmy Melrose.
0: Even though he's I think, largely forgotten now.
3: Yeah. Pretty much.
0: Yeah.
3: I mean, he's remembered in Melton. I gave a talk about him in Melton a couple of months back. Mm. He's obviously remembered in Glenelg because some of his personal effects were found relatively recently.
0: Sure. Okay.
3: In there. I'm also doing a two- or three-part podcast going into his story because it's fascinating.
0: Yeah, it is.
3: Given his achievements were extraordinary, and we all know, you know, your Bert Hinklers and your Kingsford Smiths, and poor old Jimmy's pretty much forgotten.
0: Michael Adams, always fascinating. Thank you.
3: Thank you, my friend.
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0: What an amazing story, eh? I'd never heard of him, Jimmy Melrose. You? Thank you. Jeff from Goodness says, is there any truth to the rumour you're retiring? No, Jeff. This has bubbled around today because I seem to have been mixed up with Trevor. Trevor on the Overnights program is going to retire, and I'll talk to him a bit later on about all that. But nope, not me. Marion in Leichhardt knows that. She says, very happy to hear you're not, Phil. Don't worry, I'm here for the duration. Hey, speaking of overnight sports broadcast, what about Alex Dimonall? One in straight sets, so he's there as well. All right, let's talk tech.
5: 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Nightlife Tech.
0: Well, Australia has led the world in introducing a ban on social media for people under 16. The ban came into force in December last year, but research by the University of Newcastle has concluded that it hasn't really worked. More than 80% of teens still have access. How come? Joining me is Peter Marks, software developer and technology commentator from Access Informatics. Peter, good evening to you. Welcome back to Nightlife.
6: Thanks, Philip. Good to be with you.
0: Now, before we get into how they're evading the ban, remind me of what's banned again.
6: Well, it covers the major social media platforms, including, you know, all the regulars, Facebook, Instagram, TikTok, and X, the one we used to call Twitter. Each of them must implement robust age verification systems to detect users who are under 16. And as the eSafety Commissioner puts it, delay their access. So it's not a ban, it's just a delay until you turn 16. Hmm. There's a number of techniques used. Firstly, the platform figures out if you're in Australia, because if you're not, if you don't look like you're in Australia, then they don't have to worry about it.
0: Hmm.
6: The least intrusive methods are simply asking you your age, which some of them do, or inference of age. If, for example, you've been on the platform for, say, a decade or more, then it's unlikely that you're under 16. They can also look at your use of language, the accounts you follow, and the pattern of use, just to decide that you are indeed older. Next up, they can look at a picture of your face and use AI to estimate your age. If you've set up bank payments with one of them, perhaps your advertising, then they can use that to infer your age. But their most intrusive methods are called hard identifiers. That's things like uploading a copy of your driver's license, your passport, or your Medicare card, which can then be checked against government databases. Now, Philip, I would add that there's no penalty to the teen for evading detection.
0: Yeah, this is important, isn't it? The onus is not on the kid. It's the onus. The onus is not on the kid. It's not an offence for the kid to try. It's an offence for the platform to allow.
6: Exactly. Now, these platforms, of course, make a lot of money. So just the other day, the government has announced that they're going to increase the sanctions, the potential fines there, because they feel, I guess this research is showing, it's not 100% working.
0: No. No, in fact, it's all very well for everyone to be beating their chest about it, I suppose. But anyway, there's some way to go on this. They've doubled the fines, but it's clearly not working. Teens are evading the ban or delay. I think the BMJ said that more than 85% of them were getting around it. How are they doing it?
6: Yeah, so according to this research from Newcastle University, which was published in the British Medical Journal, more than 85% of participants aged under 16 reported using social media platforms that are actually subject to the Act, predominantly using their own accounts. 66% reported actually seeing the age verification system, most commonly just self-declared or uploading a picture, a selfie. And efforts to circumvent restrictions, including the use of fake accounts, were used by some. Or social media access via a private browser, which they call it. I assume by that they mean Tor. That's the one that uses the dark web. There are stories around that the face age estimation can be defeated by wearing a moustache or a wig. But look, I think probably the most common method that's widely used is using a virtual private network, a VPN, which makes it look like you're not in Australia. Mm-hmm. So actually, Philip, the use of VPNs, who knows if this is related, has surged 1,000% since the ban came in.
0: Just explain how they work again for people listening who might have heard the term but don't understand it.
6: Yeah, so you install some software and then you sign up to a VPN service. And what happens is your computer connects to that service, and it can be in various countries. You can choose where you want it to come out. And all of your traffic is encrypted and goes over this secret link and then comes out in America or Europe or Asia or wherever it is. Mm-hmm. So sites like the social sites or websites that you're going to think that your traffic, because they look at your IP address, is coming from another place. So, yes, we're getting a lot of activity with VPNs. That's a whole topic in its own.
0: That's right. The VPNs are not illegal or anything, are they? No.
6: No, no, they're not. No. And, but you've got to know how to set it up. You've got to be fairly technically savvy. And the Newcastle research concludes that adolescents are highly digitally connected with the use of social media. Mm. It's embedded in their daily routines. One could say that they're kind of addicted to it. So it's probably a little bit unrealistic to think we're just going to wean them off it just like that. Globally, adolescents spend increasing amounts of time on the social platforms, often accessing multiple platforms every day across several devices. In England and Australia, more than 90% of children aged 13 to 18 report using social media, often more than 3 hours a day. Similarly, in the US, up to 95% of young people aged 13 to 17 use social media platform, and more than a third report that they use social media almost constantly. So they're very good at using social media. You'd think that they'd be experts at technology. But interestingly, the result of tests run by the Australian government's curriculum agency, an offshoot of NAPLAN, they did these tests last May, but just published them this May. They found that only 1 in 3 year 10 students and 1 in 2 year 6 students reached proficiency in the new National Technology Literacy Testing. They tested 10,000 students doing tasks including creating presentations, searching for information, analysing data, and online safety. Now, that report found that digital literacy in Australia has declined to the lowest level since testing began in 2005. They said they can see that kids are using devices more, but it's not translating into the tested proficiency skills. These tests are done every 3 years, and Philip, I think it'll be interesting to see how the availability of AI tools affects the results next time, because, of course, you can ask ChatGPT and its friends to make a presentation, to answer questions, and to do, you know, data analysis for us. So, Philip, I wonder if these digital proficiency tests are already obsolete.
0: So do I. Yeah, might evading the social media ban provide an incentive for teens to become more technically proficient, maybe?
6: Well, obviously, they've got good at using VPNs. They're learning all sorts of cyber security skills. But, of course, this age verification does have privacy drawbacks, as people have pointed out in the past. You know, all those uploaded driver's licenses and passports could be one day leaked by a hack. So, yeah, Philip, look, I think the data doesn't look good for existing teen users. They're probably not what we were looking to in the future. Basically, they are, as I said, pretty addicted to social media. It's going to be hard to get them off it. But look, over time, it's a bit like banning the purchase of cigarettes by minors. It doesn't stop the ones who are already addicted, but over time, as new people come into age, then they will be getting off those platforms, which is surely a good thing.
0: You'd think so. One question before we leave this topic is that a lot of people think, well, you know, the platforms aren't trying that hard, given that it's their responsibility, that they could do more to keep people off. Do you think?
6: I think they could. I think that they're fantastic at using AI for targeting ads and showing us the content in our feeds that we're interested in. They're so good at that, I find it hard to believe that they couldn't do more if they really tried. Of course, they don't want to drive people away by making it more intrusive. Then they're going to lose advertising dollars. So,
0: exactly.
6: Yeah, it's, you know, they make it hard for themselves.
0: Social media is currently awash with AI fakes. The astonishing recent rise in popularity of One Nation surprised a lot of people. There's evidence of a massive rise in AI-generated fake content on social media at the moment. What sort of material is it?
6: Well, you may not have seen it. And I must admit, I hadn't seen it until I went looking for it, because it's targeted. It's targeted at people who are perhaps interested in it. Now, AAP Fact Check has identified videos of Vox Pop-style street interviews with Australians. You know, a reporter out in the mall with a microphone, and they're asking, you know, grassroots people what their opinions are.
0: Here we go.
6: There's a couple of pages doing this, and they're trying to, I guess, create the impression that this is what the man in the street thinks, you know, the average person thinks. There's a Facebook page called Aussie Updates I've had a look at, and they do some analysis on. It's been sharing videos featuring branded microphones. So they look like Australian news outlets, including 7 News, SBS News, ABC News Radio, and I even saw one for ABC Radio National. That's a strange target. they're fake interviews. They're clearly AI generated. They express frustration at the cost of living, the poor deal for pensioners. One video asks a question: do you think pensioners should come before immigrants? You know, they're pretty. It's interesting what they're going for. And it's had more than 100,000 views, attracting comments from people who seemingly believe them to be real, but they're not real.
0: How did AAP determine that they're not real, that they're fakes?
6: Well, they go through quite a big list of a really good analysis. If you look at text in AI-generated videos and they look at the text,

0: focused on the microphones. There's somebody holding a newspaper under their arm, and he's got a label on his shirt, and the text is kind of smeared, you know, the letters kind of roll into each other. In one case, there's a video showing a sign with George Street, Sydney, behind the person. But down the end of the street, the Opera House is visible, which if you sit in
1: that doesn't
0: George
1: work.
0: Street, you'll know it doesn't quite add up. They went and checked it on Google Earth and said, no, you can't see the Opera House from that view. These particular videos feature questions, more along the same lines. Do you support the plan that welfare payments should only go to Australian citizens? And should Australia shut the gates on ISIS brides? There's another account I've seen which is not videos, but it's really nicely generated AI images. It's called Life in Australia. It's very active. It makes 90 posts a day. They feature these AI images. Many are in the form of polls. I saw this morning, should inheritance be taxed? Should Australians protest a cashless society? That's a strange one. Should Australia ban new petrol and diesel cars? And do you believe Australian law should only be the, should the only law applied in Australia? So they seem designed to attract people who are outraged by their questions and click no, and I'm just guessing, but the purpose must be to gather people who respond to them so they can build a mailing list of people who then might be targeted with other campaigns. There's a whole bunch of campaigns. There's a friend alerted to me to one that depicts the actor Mel Gibson speaking out against Israel. So maybe this is one of the reasons we're having an inquiry into criticism of Israel or the Jews. And another example is the Prime Minister of Japan boycotting all diplomatic relations with Israel. So these are clearly sort of looking for people interested in these things. As I said, I think, Philip, it's really hard to tell exactly what they're for, but the fact is there's a huge number of these material out there and it's being targeted. Maybe it's just to generate lists of people who are sympathetic and then they can be targeted when we lead up to some sort of an election campaign of some
1: I
0: sort.
1: suspect so. Is the amount of AI slop increasing generally? I guess it
0: Oh,
1: is, isn't
0: yes,
1: it?
0: yeah, absolutely. There's a video creation tool called Capwing, which has just published research that found that if you set up a new account on TikTok and just use it, just clicking through without, telling it anything about yourself, pretty quickly you get 59% AI-generated video. It's about three times what you get on YouTube, so YouTube's a bit better. On TikTok, 294 of the 500 For You videos, the things it chose for you, were just AI slop. YouTube, similarly, 104 out of 500 shorts, 21% were AI slop. Disturbingly, though, kids' content has the highest concentration of AI slop at 57%. The highest rate tag is hashtag cartoon kids, where 97% of featured videos were AI generated. So this is really targeting young people, which is very concerning. Capwing doesn't seem too concerned about the disinformation that they're carrying, but they are worried about the decrease in quality. Their business is video editing. So, Philip, I think recognizing AI-generated material is getting harder all the time as the AI models just get better and more AI processing is being, it's thrown in to do this kind of work.
1: It's making everything more expensive too, AI, isn't it?
0: Yeah, that's right. Yeah. I mean, the huge demand for all these servers to run the AI models has led to a shortage of chips and price increases as a result. So, yeah, last week Apple raised prices quite a lot. AI servers need lots of memory, so anything that had a lot of memory in it has led to price rises. Apple bumped up the prices of iPads and Macs by quite a surprising amount. 13-inch MacBooks in Australia jumped from $1,799 to $2,099. iPads went up by 25%. The popular low-end MacBook Neo, which was seen as a good deal against similarly priced Windows laptops at $899, has now jumped to $1,049. I think, once you hit that $1,000 mark, it doesn't make such an impulse buy. iPhones for now, though, have kept their price, but who knows, later this year when they come out, they may have jumped up. If you're quick and you want to get something that's gone up, you may find that resellers have the old price, but they will go quickly. Apple isn't alone, Philip. HP, Dell, Lenovo, and the others have all warned of 15 to 30% price increases this year. Microsoft has just put up the price of their Xboxes from $399, the entry level one, to $499.
1: How's it going to end?

0: Peter?
1: It's hard to know. I mean, maybe we're in an AI bubble, which will burst, and then suddenly, you know, all the demand for memory will go away. I tend to think that's not the case. I can foresee that new chips will be developed, that and you know, and new factories might be built, but that takes years, and they'll be more efficient. But look, the analysts are currently predicting that the component shortage and the consequent price rises in technology will be even worse next year. I'm sorry to say.
0: Peter, always great to talk. Appreciate it. See you in a couple of weeks.
1: Thanks, Philip.
0: Peter Marks.
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0: Texter says, I'm impressed that they tried to make it harder for kids to watch porn, or at least someone tried. Yeah, well, that's right. Maybe it's a first step along the road. My Facebook's feed's full of One Nation paid content. It's nothing but outrage farming, says my texter. Hey, the mighty challenge is next. We can get away from all this. 1-300-800-222 is the number, right? Give us a call, 1-300-800-222. 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
5: ABC News with David Rollins. A Qatari official says top US envoys who have arrived in Doha will not hold a high-level meeting with Iran. The announcement casts doubt on the progress of efforts to bring a lasting halt to the Iran war and fully reopen the Strait of Hormuz. Qatar's foreign ministry spokesperson, Majed al-Ansari, told a media briefing that instead there'll be technical talks this week on issues including regional security that could later be elevated to senior level. US President Donald Trump's son-in-law Jared Kushner and envoy Steve Witkoff arrived in Doha on Tuesday local time. Ukraine has struck a strategically important satellite communication centre north of Moscow for the second time in 8 days. Ukrainian President Volodymyr Zelensky says the Dubna facility, 500 kilometres from the Ukrainian border, was being used for reconnaissance and for coordinating the activities of Russia's forces in Ukraine. He added that four similar centres had recently been struck outside of Moscow and Vladimir. An international police search is underway for a Western Australian man who was last seen in Mexico almost 4 weeks ago. Nick Perpich has the story.
6: 35-year-old Jesse Bruzzese, whose family is from the Mandurah area south of Perth, was travelling overseas when he went missing. In social media posts, his family says he last spoke to them on June 3, and his last known location was Cancun, Mexico. They're asking anyone who's seen him to contact them or police. Interpol has issued a yellow notice for police around the world to be on alert for him. The Department of Foreign Affairs and Trade said it was providing consular assistance to the family of an Australian reported missing in Mexico. In 2024, Perth brothers Jake and Callum Robinson and their American friend Carter Rode were murdered while on a surfing trip in Mexico.
5: Police in Thailand say an Australian man lived a normal life after allegedly murdering a teenage girl and stuffing her body inside a suitcase. Noni Edwards has more.
7: 45-year-old Simon Peter Carman was arrested on Friday at Suvarnabhumi International Airport in Bangkok. Mr. Carman's been charged with four offences, including murder. Police say he denies the charges. Thai police say he went about his normal activities after allegedly murdering 17-year-old Tunchanok Donhomla, going out, washing his clothes and talking to neighbours. The teenage girl's naked body was discovered by police in black luggage in long grass alongside a railway line, about 10 minutes' drive from where Mr. Carman had been staying. If found guilty, police say he could face between 15 and 20 years in jail, life imprisonment or the death penalty.
5: Former Attorney General and Labor MP Mark Dreyfus has called for Australia's hate speech laws to be broadened. This week, the Anti-Semitism and Social Cohesion Royal Commission has heard from victims of hate speech on social media, including Mr. Dreyfus and his Labor colleague Josh Burns. Mr. Dreyfus, who is Jewish, says current hate speech laws require there to be an element of inciting violence, and he wants to see the laws expanded in order to create a broader offence that doesn't require elements of violence or threatening force.
8: I'm calling in this submission to the Royal Commission, and I'm hoping that the Royal Commission will make recommendations to this effect for a broadening of the overall hate speech provision.
5: Nationals leader Matt Canavan says he's worried that a call from the Greens to pay teenage workers

0: workers' superannuation would be a barrier to youth employment. Employers do not have to pay super to staff who work less than 30 hours a week and are under the age of 18. The Greens are trying to change the rules this week, and the federal government says they're looking at options. Senator Canavan says current arrangements are long-standing and make sense.
1: When you're starting out in work, you're probably not looking to save for when you're post-65. You're just getting into the workplace. We want to give people a chance to get those jobs, entry-level jobs, where they might not have the skills and experience, so we want employers to give them a go. Adding on superannuation on top of that is a barrier.
0: Federal Liberal MP Simon Kennedy says the government isn't doing enough to protect Australians from gambling harm. Labor is expected to introduce its bill banning some gambling ads this week, but advocates, coalition members and crossbenchers say they don't go far enough. Communications and Sport Minister Annika Wells says the government doesn't want to delay the reforms with further inquiries. However, Mr. Kennedy says the gambling industry is profiting too much.
2: This is an industry that only does well when Australians lose. And the better this industry does, the more Australians lose. It's zero sum. That means our government's doing the worst job of protecting Australians from loss.
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Yes, well, hello, and how are you? Philip Clark with you on ABC Radio. It's the third hour of the program. 6 past midnight in WA at 6 past 10. Good to be with you. Hello, everyone. South Australia and the Territory, 24 to midnight. Right through the Pacific as well. It's 6 past 2 in Tuvalu, Fiji and Kiribati. 6 past midnight in Moresby. Excellent to be with you, and no problems with transmission tonight, so you should be getting us loud and clear wherever you are. 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About health hacks and all of that, and American Insight conversations with Bill Wyman too are there as well. Check it out. 1-300-800-222. All those questions about from Justin Bott from Community Services Australia will be up there too a bit later on. So if you'd like to listen back to that, because there was a lot of good information there, check it out on our podcast. A little later, 1-300-800-222. We're about to play the Mighty Challenge. If you'd like to have a crack, lines are free. Grab one. Thank you for all the texts inquiring. No, rumours about my impending retirement are greatly exaggerated, as Mark Twain would have said in another era. No, I'm going nowhere. Extremely happy here on the program, and there are no plans for retirement. So you'll be the first to know. Don't worry. We've still got to get the nightlife party up off the ground, don't we? someone was saying, what are the policies of the nightlife party? Well, I said our main thing is, of course, is that we don't answer questions. That's the main thing. And, someone else has suggested that when presented with two policy options, the law of Anne should apply. That is, we always choose the wrong one, which might well be. That could be useful in the nightlife party too. You never know. Coming up after the Mighty Challenge, issues of the day. No secret at all that Liberal Party's been in the polling doldrums. Liberal frontbencher Melissa McIntosh wants them to rebrand. I wonder whether you think that's a good idea. You might have some other things on your mind as well. The gambling ads

0: legislation going through the parliament? Is it enough or not? And did you see that funny story today that Australians like to think of themselves as, well, we do like to think of ourselves as broadly egalitarian, but maybe not so much when it comes to choosing potential life or marriage partners, because people get very judgy based on what you do, on what your profession is. 1-300-800-222. We'll get into that in the last hour of the program. But in the meantime, of course, if you're all set and ready, you know what? So am I.
1: The Mighty Challenge.
0: 25 questions, 5 categories. Our categories tonight are category number 1, flowers. Flowers. Category number 2, extinct animals. Category number 3, musical instruments. Category number 4, superheroes. And category number 5, words that can go before land. All right, flowers, extinct animals, musical instruments, superheroes, words that can go before land. Dave from Falconbridge is going to kick us off tonight. G'day, Dave.
2: Hey, Phil, how's it going?
0: Not too bad, Dave, not too bad.
2: Don't get me started on the social media.
0: Oh, yeah, well, I didn't want to start you, Dave, but I have, but now I have.
2: In the old days, you'd just call it collusion.
0: Oh, you mean the AI-generated stuff? You mean all the fake stuff that's around?
2: Oh, no, it's just the fact that, you know, you're being forced to, you know, buy hardware to just even be on social media. Like, I got kicked off randomly, and I can't get back on unless I provide biometric info via a smartphone, which I don't have.
0: Oh, I see what you mean. Yeah.
2: It's forcing oldies that just want to use their desktop to buy expensive hardware that we can't afford.
0: Yeah. I know. Look, I mean, I know. There's an argument to say, you know, you can just walk away from it all, but there is a cost in that. I agree.
2: I've got, you know, on the social media, you know, I've just used as a sort of, you know, contact with all my old school mates and, you know, hundreds of groups.
0: Of course, you're normally using the big one, Facebook, are you? The elephant in the room?
2: Yeah.
0: Yeah.
2: And that's
0: what, you've been booted off there?
2: De facto email for the last 16 years. You just contact people, you know.
0: Yeah.
2: They get you to that stage.
0: Why did they boot you off? Why did they boot you off, Dave?
2: No reason. I wasn't even posting, and I only do stuff, you know, to do with equipment and guitars and you know, talking to mates. You know, I'm not sort of.
0: But all of a sudden they booted you off, and what, you can't get back on without providing, what is it, a whole lot of biometric?
2: I have to provide a video of my head from 3 different angles via a smartphone. It's all sort of automated to do that, and if you don't have a smartphone, you.
0: That sounds odd. That sounds odd.
2: Yeah, well, I thought at the time that they're just bumping oldies off to sort of make up the numbers to say, oh, look, we've kicked all these people off.
0: Yeah, sorry to hear that, mate. All right.
2: Anyway, I'll survive.
0: Justin says, will there be a nightlife party in each capital city? Well, these are all things to be determined, Justin. Another texter says, the question I would like to have answered is, who told Trevor Chappell that he can retire? Ooh. Adrian reckons the problem for you, Dave, is that you definitely sound under 16. That's your point.
2: Oh, yeah, sure.
0: Now, Dave, what do you like here? Flowers, extinct animals, musical instruments, superheroes, words that can go before land.
2: Musical instruments, please.
0: Musical instruments. I kind of thought that would be the case. Hey, by the way, how's our nightlife jingle coming along?
2: Oh, it's all swimming around in my head.
0: No, it's radio silence, as far as I can determine, Dave. I've been very patient, but I got nothing.
2: It's going to happen sooner rather than later.
0: That's all. That's okay. That's all I want to hear. Keeps me hanging on, to quote a popular song. Question number 1.
2: The jingles are made up from songs from 1966. That's a clue.
0: Oh, well, that's all right. That's in the power zone there. Yeah, definitely. Question number 1, musical instruments. In the sitcom Two and a Half Men, Charlie

0: Sheen's character Charlie Harper was frequently seen playing which musical instrument?
1: A piano.
0: He was. He was seen playing a piano. Very good.
1: He wrote jingles.

0: much as I love the theme, there was no piano there at all. Sorry, Dave.
1: Yeah, he wrote some silly jingles, that's for sure.
0: Question, including that one. men. See, that's the, it's an earworm. You can't get it out, and that's gone now.
1: Exactly. No, good.
0: Ross from Scoresby says Facebook aren't bumping oldies off. They're the only demographic that uses Facebook.
1: Well, you'd think so.
0: You'd think so, yeah. Maybe Dave can borrow a smartphone from a mate to do the biometric thing, says my texter. You must.
1: Oh, I think it's got to be your phone, you know. They sort of...
0: How would they know?
1: They cross-reference all this stuff and, you know, and what are they going to do with your biometric info? Keep it and then sell it to the government later? Like,
0: no, no, they're selling it to the large black box at central headquarters, Dave.
1: Yeah.
0: And you know what's going to happen after that?
1: I mean, I'm not that paranoid, but it all seems unnecessary.
0: You look down the driveway, there'll be blokes with black helmets marching up towards your house, Dave, saying, where's the nightlife jingle, Dave? Dave? Dave, yeah, well, Dave, we've been asking for a while now. Question number two, musical instruments.
1: Yep, stay there.
0: Oh, you might know this one. In a band setting, Dave, bagpipes traditionally start by playing which note?
1: Ooh. Jeez. I was in a St. Patrick's Day march once playing the bass drum, but I can't remember what note they were playing. I'll go with A.
0: No, it's not A.
1: Ah.
0: Hey, Dave, Ray in the Bay says, why don't you open another email account and use that to open another Facebook account? I think that can get complicated, that though, can't it? Yeah.
1: You get bumped off Facebook, you can't even join Instagram because it's the same company.
0: It's the same company, yeah. Can people keep bending their minds to help Dave here? Can you get on? Oh, I suppose you can't get onto a VPN because you haven't got the gear.
1: Well, this has gone on so long that I'm not even, you know, they've told me that I've been sort of, you know, my account's been suspended. So even if I get a phone, I mean, I have got a phone I can go and set up, but, you know.
0: Have the Facebook police been knocking on your door, Dave, repossessed the computer?
1: No. Well, I can barely use that, you know, it's a 2015 computer, and now they're saying I can't update it to Windows 11.
0: Gee, Dave, you're in need of some new hardware there. Frank from Swan Hill says, I'm concerned that Dave might be being scammed by someone only pretending to be Facebook.
1: Mm. Well, no, I got on Reddit when I saw other people that it had happened to, that then they supplied their biometric info and still didn't get back onto Facebook. Like, you just wonder about it. Like,
0: Yeah. Yeah, no, plenty of people on the text line are suggesting that you're not the only one. Suzanne says, Dave isn't the only boomer kicked off social media for supposed breach of community standards. It's a huge loss.
1: I wouldn't do anything.
0: No, Dave, would you? I know you wouldn't do that, no. That's a huge loss.
1: I'm not argumentative.
0: No, Dave, you're very mild-mannered. Hey, question number two. Question number two, you failed to answer. See you, Dave. Yeah. Thank you. I'll send you back to the rehearsal room, so keep working.
1: Yeah.
0: See you, mate. Bye-bye.
1: See you, Phil.
0: Dave from Falconbridge. Richard from the Pilbara. Hello, Richard.
2: G'day, mate. How are you going?
0: Very well. We're up to question number two. We're in musical instruments. In a band setting, bagpipes traditionally start by playing which note? It's not A.
2: I know nothing about music. Like a good tune. The first thing that comes to mind is E.
0: Correct. That's right. I'm thinking every good boy deserves fruit. There's got to

0: I've got no idea whether that was in E or not. Don't care. Question number three. We're in musical instruments. You can move, if you like, to anywhere else.
1: What about extinct animals?
0: Extinct animals. Okay, why not? Question number three. Raphis calculatus. Raphis calculatus is the scientific name for which extinct bird?
1: Can you say that again?
0: Raphis calculatus is the scientific name for which extinct bird?
1: To guess again, the dodo?
0: Correct. Very good, Richard. As Angelo from Epping would say, the guessometer is in good working order.
1: I'm bad for a fuel tanker driver.
0: Peter in Corbellup says, bagpipes play in B-flat major. That's the key of A Long Way to the Top. Oh, okay. There we go. Richard, question number four. We're in extinct animals, if you like.
1: Yeah, we might as well stay there.
0: Currently housed at the Field Museum of Natural History in Chicago, Sue, as in S-U-E, is a nearly complete fossil skeleton of which dinosaur species?
1: The Tyrannosaurus rex.
0: Correct. Yes, the T-Rex. Very good. Question number five.
1: I'm on a roll.
0: You are on a roll. You've had three in a row. Whoa. Two guesses and one knowledge one. Very good, Richard. Did you say you were driving? Did you say you were driving a tanker of fuel?
1: I just finished. I'm just almost on my way home now.
0: Is that with the cut in excise fuel or with the excise still added fuel?
1: I can't tell you.
0: That's very diplomatic. Morning. That's very diplomatic, Richard.
1: Find out in the morning.
0: Find out in the morning. That's right. Exactly. I noted the price as I came in tonight because I was, I thought, you know, I'm down, I've got to fill up, right? I looked at the price at the servo that I will go to on the way home, which will be well after midnight, of course, and I'm wondering, and I'm thinking, it'll be the same juice in the tank, so... Don't you laugh in that evil way, Richard. Question number five. We're into extinct animals, if you like.
1: Yeah, well, we're on a roll. We'll go with this one.
0: Diprotodon. Diprotodon. Or, sorry, Diprotodon is the largest species of what to have ever existed? The Diprotodon. Or the Diprotodon, sorry. It's the largest species of what to have ever existed?
1: Bird?
0: Not bird, no. Thanks, okay. Richard. Good on you.
1: No worries. Thanks, mate.
0: Thanks for delivering the juice. Good on you. See you later. 1-300-800-222. Bob from Greenacre. G'day, Bob.
2: G'day, Phil.
0: Extinct. Sorry, go on.
2: I heard the question and I'm flummoxed, but I just thought, I don't know why, but I thought the largest shark ever to live.
0: No, it's not the shark. I mean, it's a fair enough go, but thanks, Bob. No, it's not the largest shark ever to have existed. Who's got the right answer here? No. Oh, yeah, Alan in Cumnock's got the right answer. Nice work. Paul from North Fitzroy. No, not dinosaur. Mark from Port Pirie. G'day, Mark. Hello. The Diprotodon is the largest species of what to have ever existed?
3: No, it's too hard.
0: No good? Okay. All right. I'm not giving you a clue here, but this implies, of course, that the creature still exists, yes. Castlemaine Davo, that's some beauties, Castlemaine Davo. That's very good. Some policies he's suggesting for the night.

0: life party, apart from we don't answer questions, which will be our reply to all press conferences. And when choosing between two policies, we will always choose the wrong one. Castlemaine Davo also says, also other policies, the Bahamas to be towed to the Caribbean Sea.
1: Yeah.
0: The west coast of Africa should be united into one nation or abolished. there is no policy number four. Policy number four. This policy is a secret, so like UK's MI5, we pretend it doesn't exist. And Castlemaine Davo says, and sometimes there just ain't no fish. Oh, no, I haven't played hoagie for a while. We must dig it out. Some days there ain't no fish. 1-300-800-222. Okay, David from Barrel. G'day, David.
2: Oh, g'day, Phil. How are you?
0: Not bad. The Diprotodon is the largest species of what to have ever existed?
2: Mate, I know it only because I had to go to a museum with kids and see them. And it's a marsupial.
0: Correct. Yes. Yeah. Specifically, they would say a wombat. But
2: Yeah, that's what it looks like. Massive
0: yeah, it
2: thing.
0: Looks like a. It's as big as a VW, isn't it? Just about.
2: Yeah, it's like I've seen a stuffed, you know, replica, and it's as big as a polar bear. It's huge.
0: Massive. Yeah.
2: Yeah. When we had megafauna in Australia.
0: When we had megafauna, yeah, and everyone thinks that everyone think oh, because the theory was that oh, that when the Aboriginal people arrived, they knocked them all off.
2: Mm-hmm.
0: But this apparently is not so. Like I talked to just a few weeks ago, says, no, that's not right. There are plenty of skeletons that long, you know, post-date that. So.
2: Yeah, right.
0: Mm.
2: There you go.
0: No one knows why they disappeared. Maybe they ran out of gas.
2: Yeah. I mean, excise gas, non-excise gas.
0: Well, exactly. Question number six. Extinct animals, if you like, but you don't have to stay there.
2: I'd probably wouldn't mind taking a switch to, was it category words before land?
0: Yeah, there was a category called words that can go before land.
2: Yeah, okay, let's have a punt at that.
0: Okay. By area, what is the largest borough of New York City?
2: Queens?
0: Correct.
2: Oh, cool.
0: As in?
2: Queensland.
0: Queensland, yes.
2: Yeah.
0: Very good. Yes, the largest borough of New York City is Queens, and that's a word that can go before land, as in Queensland. All right, question number seven. Are we staying here?
2: Yeah, let's stay.
0: Okie doke. Maria had Queens. Chipper says, when Trev retires, will Pav come back? I don't know. I'm not in that kind of pay grade to make those decisions. I don't know. We'll talk to Trev about it later on tonight. Question number seven, words that can go before land. Which word can mean the area of water around a wharf or the beginning of an animal's tail?
2: Okay, the area, the water that can go around a wharf. Land. It's a brain teaser. I don't know, Phil. I'll keep it moving along. Highland.
0: No. Thanks, Dave. Good on you.
2: Okay, cheers.
0: See ya. Bye-bye. Thanks for that. Another Dave. This Dave's in Perth. G'day, Dave.
3: How's things, Phil?
0: No, yeah, good. Really well. I've been spending a day with my publicist, you know, countering rumours of my retirement, Dave, but it's not happening.
3: Well, I heard that Trevor Chappell was going to retire today.
0: That's it. That's the fella, yeah.
3: And then I had a slight bit of anxiety when you just said there's a bit of a rumour that you might be retiring. I'm like, oh, geez. But then you said, no, you're not.
0: No way. No way, Jose.
3: Yeah, well, yeah. That's good.
0: I'm here for the duration. Yeah. Anyway, Dave, yeah, go on.
3: I was just going to help you out because when you played the bagpipes before, you weren't quite sure what key it was in.
0: Well, what note it was in? What note it was?
3: Yeah, no. Well, it's in three notes. It's in AC and then DC.
0: Boom, boom.
3: I knew you'd like that joke.
0: Question number 7. Words that can go before land. Which word can mean the area of water around a wharf or the beginning of an animal's tail?
3: Oh, I don't know. Lowland, maybe. I don't know. Jeez.
0: No, not lowland. Nope. Sorry, okay. Dave. Thank you. No, not lowland. Michael from Berrydale. G'day, Michael.
1: Hey, g'day. How are you going?
0: Very well. Question 7. Words that can go before land. Which word can mean the area of water around a wharf or the beginning of an animal's tail?
1: The beginning of an animal's tail. So I was thinking the end of an animal's tail, and I thought tip doesn't work around a wharf. The area around a wharf, no idea. I'm so sorry. I don't know the one.
0: No, that's okay. Thanks, Michael. That's okay. James from Mordialloc has got it. Carol from Craigieburn. Yes, correct. There's apparently a life-size replica of a Diprotodon at the Mungo National Park. Oh, okay. Yes, like, if you've been to the Mungo, I've been to the Mungo National Park myself once. Amazing place. Way out west, of course. Loz from Lynham, I'll get to you in 1 second. Katie from Barron. Hello, Katie.
4: Hi.
0: Hello. Words that can go before land. Which word can mean the area of water around a wharf or the beginning of an animal's tail?
4: All I can think of for the beginning of an animal's tail is the base.
0: No. No, not. No, that's not going to work for us either. Sorry. Thank you. Loz from Lynham. G'day, Loz.
5: Hello there. Can't the life of me think.
0: Which word can mean the area of water around a wharf or the beginning of an animal's tail?
5: Oh, the dock. No?
0: What's your answer?
5: The dock.
0: Correct. The area of water around a wharf is a dock. And the beginning of an animal's tail is a dock, as in dock land.
5: Beautiful.
0: There we go. Phew. Question number 8. Words that can go before land. But you don't have to stay here. You could move to flowers or extinct animals or musical instruments or superheroes.
5: Musical instruments, please.
0: Back to musical instruments. It is for question number 8. Because it resembles the letter and curls around the second line of the staff, the treble clef in music is also known as the what?
5: I think it resembles the letter F. So it's the F.
0: No, not the F, Loz. Sorry, mate. No, not the F. Grant from Gabbin had a dock. Brooke in Pottsville had the dock. Deb in Hobart had the dock. Good on you. Richard from Augusta says, good evening, Dockers. Yes, the Fremantle Dockers riding high, aren't they? Is it going to last? That's got to be the question. All righty, Mark's in the CBD in Adelaide. G'day, Mark.
6: Hello.
0: Hello. Question number 8. Musical instruments. Because it resembles the letter and curls around the second line of the staff, the treble clef in music is also known as the what?
6: I don't know really. I'm sure I'm pretty sure it's a musical note, isn't it? That's correct.
0: The treble clef in music is also known as the what?
6: Ampersand?
0: Not the ampersand, no. Not the ampersand. All righty. Peter from Wantirna. G'day, Peter.
7: Hey, g'day, Mr. Clark. Oh, I'm so glad I've got you on this question, apart from all the other ones I didn't have a clue about.
0: Because it resembles the letter and curls around the second line of the staff, the treble clef in music is also known as the...
7: Am I allowed to ramble for a moment?
0: What's the answer, Peter?
7: You see, it could be a French violin clef, which centres on the bottom line, and there are several positions that it can lie in. but it is a letter G, and Bach used to write it like a big G.
0: Correct. Yes, it is the G clef. Now, what did you want to ramble about, Pete?
7: The origin of the clefs. Guido Monaco d'Arezzo started off writing one line with a stylized F clef, and that's what our bass clef is. And then they eventually racked up a G clef above that, and the middle C in the middle, and with that thing that looks like a K, not a C, because that would look like tempest imperfectum, which is common type. Instead, we use a K. That's alto clef on the middle.
0: I've got no idea what you, Pete. I've got no idea what you're talking about.
7: I wish I did too.
0: Hey, question number 8. All right, musical instruments is where we are, or flowers, extinct animals, words that can go before land, or superheroes.
7: I'll better go musical, please.
0: Musical instruments it is. Question number 8. What type of instrument is a tabor?
7: Can you spell it?
0: No.
7: I think it's a drum then.
0: Correct. Very good. A tabor is a drum.
7: Tabor. Oh, you meant like that's very similar to tambour, which is the thing that people whack with the skin on it. But if it's got little dingle bells on it, it's a tambourine.
0: It's a tambourine, yes.
7: The rings are the bells.
0: Ursula in Townsville says, I'd worry a lot if Phil denies 50 times he's not going. Oh, don't get political on me, Ursula.
7: I miss your triumph, buddy.
0: 1-300-800-222. Hey, some breaking news, by the way, everyone. The US Supreme Court has ruled against Donald Trump's efforts to limit birthright citizenship. So there you are. We'll talk some more about that a bit later on. Question number 9, we're in musical instruments. Last
7: number
0: one,
7: nine.
0: If you, last one, if you like.
7: Number 9.
0: Alan in Cumnock says a gentleman is one who can play bagpipes but doesn't.
7: Yes,
0: I like that. Hey, the euphonium, the serpent, and the mellophone belong to which family of musical instruments?
7: Not brass, it's brass.
0: Correct. They are brass instruments, yes. Nice work. 1, 2, that's 3. On the trot, good work. All right, that's it for musical instruments. So we're going to go somewhere else. Flowers, extinct animals, superheroes, words that can go before land.
7: Let me go for extinction, please.
0: Extinct animals, Peter from Wantirna. Question number 10. The Atlas bear was native to which continent?
7: Well, the Atlas Mountains are in North Africa, so I'm going to say Africa.
0: Correct. Nicely put together. Exactly. The Atlas Mountains in Morocco, aren't they? And the Atlas bear was native to Africa. Question number 11. We're in extinct animals.
7: The poor bugger had to hold the whole world on his shoulders. Oh, crikey, I hope he had some ibuprofen or something better.
0: Well, I hope he'd done a bit of chair yoga before he'd started on the whole enterprise, Peter.
7: It ain't easy being a god.
0: It's not, no. It ain't. Hey, Pete, we might get you on, you know, writing some philosophical sort of statements for the nightlife party.
7: Aristotle was a bugger for the bottle.
0: No, you're cheating now. You're nicking other people's work.
7: I am. That's plagiarism, the highest form of flattery.
0: Plagiarism indeed. Question number 11. Last one in extinct animals, if you like, otherwise you're moving.
7: Yeah, I'll go extinct.
0: Which prehistoric species of humans became extinct about 40,000 years ago?
7: Homo Neanderthalus.
0: Correct. Yes, the Neanderthals. Although most people from European backgrounds have Neanderthal DNA.
7: where Asians and Australians and the Pacific Islanders have a lot of Denisovans.
0: Denisovans.

0: And or Dennis Ovens. Yeah, we do. Yes, that's true. I know. The Neanderthals have been widely misunderstood, Peter. Obviously, you know, obviously a reasonable bunch of people, but I don't know why we knocked them all off, but we did.
1: Question. Oh, did the climate get them, or did we interbreed, etc.? Oh, philosophy subject next week.
0: Bobsled says the Atlas bear was always lost, so he constantly consulted his map book. That's right. That's the problem with it. Poor old Atlas bear. That's right. He was always...
1: Could have had a good old Melways.
0: Ah, dear. I was cleaning out the other day and I discovered an old, what was it called? A UBD. That's right. A Gregory's. No, it wasn't. It was a Gregory's. Yeah. Question number 12. So there's no more extinct animals and no more musical instruments. We have got flowers, superheroes, and words that can go before land.
1: Oh, dearie me. Flowers, please.
0: Flowers. According to the Japan Airlines website, most cherry blossom festivals in Japan start towards the end of which month?
1: The Sakura. Sakura is the blossom festival. I have a beautiful guitar tune that I haven't conquered yet. It's called Sakura, about the cherry blossoms. Are they in September?
0: They are not, Peter.
1: Oh, no.
0: Thanks, mate. See you later.
1: Okay, bye-bye. Cheers.
0: Bye-bye. See you later. No. My texter says, so long as you don't have the full support of the board, you'll be good. That's true. That is true. Paul from Geelong. G'day, Paul.
2: G'day, Phil. How you going?
0: Not bad. Question number 12. We're in flowers. According to the Japan Airlines website, most cherry blossom festivals in Japan start towards the end of which month?
2: Oh, look, I'm presuming it's towards the end of winter, when winter is in Japan. The end of February, Phil.
0: Not the end of February, Paul, but thank you.
2: Cheers.
0: Cheers, mate. Bobsled says, yes, Bobsled, author of the demise of the Atlas bear, because they constantly got lost, they didn't know the way, they were always consulting the map book. Bobsled says other bears did not know whether to head north or south. They were the bipolar bears. It's not bad, Bobsled. I don't think it's up to your best work, Bobsled, but pretty good. Pretty good. Lorella, correct, yes. Annette from Perth, correct. Anne, correct. Karen from Mullumbimby, no, that's not correct. Snoopy from Nora Head, that is not correct at all. Jenny from Central Victoria says, please tell Dave from Falconbridge that there's no conspiracy with Facebook. It's only since the bots have taken over and they just pick on random words and posts and saying you don't comply with community standards and when you haven't contravened anything. I cannot imagine that Dave from Falconbridge would be contravening anything, quite frankly. Frank from Mount Evelyn says, I can't bear these jokes. Thank you, Frank. Where are we? Mick from Bamboka. G'day, Mick.
3: Hey, Phil. How you going?
0: Not too bad. We're up to question 12. We're in flowers. According to the Japan Airlines website, most cherry blossom festivals in Japan start towards the end of which month?
3: I'm not sure. March or April, end of March.
0: Correct. Very good. I thought you were going to obey the law of Anne there for a second, but you didn't. Good on you.
3: Thank you.
0: When confronted by two possible answers on Nightlife, the law of Anne dictates that, by and large, contestants will choose the wrong one. Yeah. Question 13. We've turned the corner here. We're in flowers.
3: Superheroes?
0: Oh, you can go to superheroes? Of course you can. No one's been there yet, so why not?
3: Yeah. Right.
0: Question number 13. Jonathan and Martha are the adoptive parents of which superhero?
3: Batman?
0: Not Batman. Sorry, Mick, no, not Batman. Nope. Where are we? Colin from Layla in Melbourne. G'day, Colin.
4: Greetings and salutations, Phil. How are you?
0: Salutations, greetings and felicitations, Colin.
4: Oh, you sound a bit like my brother in Canberra.
0: Question 13. We're in superheroes. Jonathan and Martha are the adoptive parents of which superhero?
4: I'm taking apart Superman.
0: Correct. It's Superman, yes.
5: Faster than a speeding bullet. More powerful than a locomotive. Able to leap tall buildings at a single bound.
6: Look, up in the sky. It's a bird.
7: It's a plane.
5: It's Superman. Yes, it's Superman. Strange visitor from another planet who came to Earth with powers and abilities far beyond those of mortal men. Superman, who can change the course of mighty rivers, bend steel in his bare hands, and who, disguised as Clark Kent, mild-mannered reporter for a great metropolitan newspaper, fights a never-ending battle for truth, justice, and the American way.
0: Yes, well, the American way. A bit tarnished these days, Colin, but there you go.
4: Yeah, I love that. stay with the superheroes. It seems to be the easiest off the lot at the moment.
0: Oh, okay. Superheroes. With a costume consisting of a red spandex bodysuit and mask complemented by a blue sleeveless hoodie sweatshirt, Ben Reilly is a clone of which Marvel superhero?
4: Saying Spider-Man?
0: Correct. Very good. Spider-Man, yes.

0: Yeah, I don't know, Colin. I think the Superman theme's a whole lot better than that, don't you reckon?
1: Yes, I agree. I might put it on my ringtone one day. Yeah.
0: What, the Spider-Man one?
1: I don't know.
0: Do you want any calls or not? Do you want calls?
1: I just want to see people's faces in the train when the phone rings.
0: Question number 16. We've got 10 left, okay? We're in superheroes.
1: Stay with the superheroes while I'm doing reasonably well. Yep,
0: you
1: with
0: are.
1: My guessing.
0: You are. You're doing your own publicity as well, Colin.
1: Yeah.
0: Question number 16. Which superheroine was born on the island of Themyscira to her mother, Hippolyta?
1: Now, I haven't heard of this before, but I'm just going to take a punt again. Wonder Woman?
0: Correct. Very good. Wow.
1: It's just purely jagging it, that's all.
0: I know. You are jagging. You're baiting up, chucking it out and jag.

0: Yeah. That's no good either, Colin.
1: No, no, but if I keep this up, I'm going to create my own deity as well. Mm. Deity.
0: Question number 17.
1: Oh, yeah, stay with the heroes, superheroes, yeah.
0: How many have you got so far? One, two, three, four.
1: I thought I got three.
0: Oh, did you? Oh, you started with Jonathan and Martha, did you? Yes.
1: Yeah.
0: With Superman. Yeah, so you got three. Yeah. Righto, question number 17. Superheroes. Which pair of superheroes are known as the dynamic duo?
1: Oh, Batman and Robin.

0: there's no stopping you.
1: To the Batmobile. Let's go.
2: Atomic batteries to power. Turbines to speed.
3: Roger. Ready to move out.

0: Well, Cole, I mean, you'd have to say they're lyrically a bit challenged there because they couldn't think of any other words other than Batman. But still, yeah, it's still pretty good. It's got a good beat. It's got a good backbeat.
1: Yeah. Well, I could use that for a ringtone instead of the other one.
0: Oh, you know, that'd be much better. I think it'd be a good ringtone.
1: I used to be nicknamed Fat Batman when I was over in WA, but that's another story.
0: You were nicknamed Fat Batman?
1: Yeah.
0: Gee, that's unkind.
1: I wore a Batman outfit one time for a company function or something like that inside the Batmobile, along with a bloke who was acting as Robin. But I was a little bit too chubby for the outfit, and so I looked at, so I was just called Fat Bat after that. I wasn't slim, Phil. Yeah.
0: Gee, Colin, this is a late night confessional program here.
1: Yes, and probably more to come later. Yep.
0: You could win a year's supply of Ozempic if you keep going.
1: Oh, that's an idea. Yeah. I'll be in that.
0: All right. Superheroes.
1: Oh, yeah. You continue to see how I go this time. Yep.
0: Question number 18. There's one left here.
1: Okay.
0: Which superhero group gained their powers after being exposed to cosmic radiation during a space flight?
1: Now you're talking about a group of them. I'm just taking a stabbing, having a guess at the Avengers.
0: Not the Avengers.
1: I'm shattered. I know,
0: but you've had quite
1: a friend of mine in Seymour is going to contact me by phone and say, okay, Cole, I knew the answer.
0: See you, Cole.
1: Right, yeah, okay, thank you very much.
0: See you later. Bye-bye. He's had quite enough of just good old flat-out luck already, I think. Yes, the Batman theme. Nice, even though, as I say, it doesn't really have any lyrics. Susan from Gympie says, lyricists must have been on some sort of strike for Batman. Yes, I agree. All right, 1-300-800-222. Pete's in Sweden. G'day, Pete.
2: Hi, Phil. How are you?
0: Not bad. Superheroes. Which superhero group gained their powers after being exposed to cosmic radiation during a space flight?
2: Is it the Famous Four or Fabulous Four or... Fabulous Four, I'll go with.
0: What are you going with?
2: Fabulous Four.
0: Not the Fabulous Four, no. Sorry, not the Fabulous Four. Pete from Eden. G'day, Pete.
3: How are you, Phil?
0: Pretty good.
3: I think it's the Fantastic Four.
0: That's the one. Correct,
3: yes.
0: He was close, yes. The Fantastic Four. All right, 15, 16, 17, 18. Question 19. We've got only two categories left. We've got flowers or words that can go before land.
3: Let's have the words to go before land, mate.
0: Words that can go before land. Okay. Question number 19. What is the name of the red Teletubby?
3: Oh, geez. Now you're asking. The kids used to watch it all the time, but I'm almost a septuagenarian, and the memory's not so good. The red Teletubby can go before land. I can't even think of any of their names. No, look, mate, I couldn't even hazard a guess.
0: No good. Thanks, Pete. No, see you, mate. See ya. That'd be sorry. That's all right. It's all in good fun here, of course. Kelly from Albury. Hello, Kelly.
4: Hi, Phil.
0: What's the name of the red Teletubby? Words that can go before land.
4: Well, it's not Tinky Winky. I think that's one of them. No, I don't think I know any of the other Teletubbies' names.
0: No good?
4: No, I don't think so. Not tonight, Phil.
0: See ya. Bye-bye. Thanks, Kelly. What about Tom from Nightcliff? G'day, Tom.
5: G'day. This is we've just gone six.
0: Words that can go before land. What's the name of the red Teletubby?
5: Yeah, I don't know. I have no idea. We did so well in the superheroes. They were a bit too easy in the superheroes, I thought, and now I have no idea.
0: All right, Tom, we'll move on. Thank you. Betty from Dapto. Hello, Betty.
6: Hello, Phil.
0: How you doing?
6: I'm fine, thank you.
0: Very good.
6: And I've got news for you.
0: What's that?
6: You're not allowed to retire.
0: No, I'm not going to. I don't know how this happened. This all happened because I came into the studio today and this was around. I said, hang on, where's this come from? And it's all because of Trevor.
6: I know. I listened to Trevor last night telling us that he was going to retire.
0: Yeah.
6: He heard it.
0: He didn't tell me when I talked to him last night, but I will gently raise the matter with him tonight, Betty.
6: Good.
0: As a result of it, no, there is, I am not retiring, everyone. No, not going anywhere. Question number 19, Betty. What's the name of the red Teletubby?
6: I have no idea.
0: Fair enough.
6: None whatsoever.
0: See you, Bet. Bye. 1-300-800-222. Tara's in the truck. G'day, Tara.
7: G'day, Phil. How are you tonight?
0: I'm really well. Really well. How are you, all right?
7: Yeah, not bad. Everything's going well. Weather's good. There's not much traffic on the road. It's just so far so good.
0: Well, how good is that? That's right. Everything's
7: enjoy the nights like this. Yeah,
0: that's great. Everything's humming along. Nice.
7: It is, yes.
0: Question 19, words that can go before land. What's the name of the red Teletubby?
7: I think that might be Po.
0: As in?
7: Poland.
0: Correct. Yes, it is Po, as in Poland, as in Poland.
7: Yeah, yes.
0: Nice work. That is exactly right. Very good. All righty, we're up to question number 20. Words that can go before land.
7: Yep.
0: What's the common name for the solid form of hydric acid?
7: Words that go before land. Hydric acid. Words that go before land. Oh, ice.
0: Correct. Nice work. Yes, ice. Ice, yeah, as in?
7: Yeah.
0: As in?
7: Iceland. Iceland, yeah.
0: Yes, the solid form of hydric acid is another way to describe water.
7: That was just a pure guess, that one.
0: The solid form of hydric acid is ice, as in Iceland.
7: Iceland.
0: 1, 2, 3, 4, 5 left here, Tara. There's one in words that can go before land.
7: Yep, we'll stay there.
0: And... oh, hang on, how many have we got left here? One, two, three, four, five. Oh, yeah, one left in words that can go before land and four left in flowers. Five left, yeah, okay. Staying with land?
7: Yeah, we'll finish that off.
0: Which word can mean smoothness and elegance of movement or the love of God for humanity?
7: Smoothness and elegance or the love of God. Smoothness and elegance.
0: Or the love of God for humanity. And it's a word that can go before land.
7: Divine, no. God, no. Love of God. Holy.
0: Which one?
7: Holy.
0: No. Sorry, Tara, but thanks anyway. Good on you.
7: Thank you.
0: Hope the calm drive continues. No. All right, we'll carry it over. We're up to question number 21. We've got five left. And we'll find out exactly what the answer to this question is and the others straight after the latest ABC News.
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0: ABC News with David Rowlands. Qatar says US envoys in the country are not scheduled to meet directly with Iranian negotiators in the coming days, but will be talking with mediators and officials. John O'Wakeley has the latest.
1: Washington sent its top envoys, Steve Witkoff and Jared Kushner, after President Donald Trump said Iran had requested a meeting with the US. But Qatari and Iranian officials have downplayed the prospect of direct talks, with both saying there is no scheduled direct talks between the US and Iran. Iranian officials say they will, however, meet with Qatari mediators to discuss the interim deal, the Memorandum of Understanding, and how to implement it, including the release of frozen Iranian assets. Last week, the US accused Iran of hitting at least two commercial ships with missiles or drones in the Strait of Hormuz, leading to tit-for-tat strikes that ended this week.
0: The Department of Foreign Affairs and Trade says it's providing consular assistance to the family of an Australian reported missing in Mexico. Interpol has issued a yellow notice for 35-year-old Western Australian Jesse Braziza. On social media, Mr. Braziza's family say he has not been heard from since June the 3rd, with his last known location, the holiday town of Cancun. Another case of deadly H5 bird flu has been confirmed in a seabird near Esperance in Western Australia, taking the total number of confirmed cases to five. Four of the infections came from migratory seabirds in WA and one in South Australia. There are no new suspected cases in other jurisdictions. Agriculture Minister Julie Collins says that authorities are monitoring the situation.
2: I want to again reiterate, there remains no evidence of any mass mortalities in wildlife. There is no evidence currently of infection in our poultry or agriculture systems, and there remains a low risk to human health.
0: A former New South Wales police officer has spoken out against calls to arm a Jewish security group following the Bondi terrorist attack last year. Prominent Jewish businessman Stephen Lowy told the Royal Commission on Anti-Semitism that fewer people would have been killed if community security group New South Wales had been armed. New South Wales Premier Chris Minns says he will consider it. Former Detective Superintendent and now Macquarie University lecturer Dr. Vince Hurley says the move does nothing to solve existing societal issues.
3: Every community group would have a valid reason to be armed, and this goes in cycles and it has through New South Wales and Australia now for absolutely decades. Do we want these communities and then possibly other communities such as victim groups to be armed? We don't want to end up like America because we are not a gun culture.
0: Still in New South Wales, where the member for Upper Hunter says the closure of the Ashton Underground coal mine near Singleton is bad news for the region. Yancoal announced yesterday that it would close the mine in 2028, with operations winding back over the next 18 months. The mine employs more than 300 people, with 60 to be made redundant immediately. MP David Lazell says it's another blow for the local mining industry.
4: It is a concern that we're going to lose that many jobs, and we have to absorb that. We have to remember that we've got Mount Arthur, another massive mine that is coming to a closure. So it is challenging to be able to take up all these jobs and continue with a strong industry.
0: Thousands of police have been deployed across South Africa as demonstrators take to the streets to protest against undocumented immigration. Some demonstrators are carrying traditional weapons and sticks, and many have already fled to escape violence. The BBC's Pumza Falani has more from Johannesburg.
5: The area that we are in is believed to be home to mostly foreign nationals. So whether they are documented or undocumented is a secondary issue for most people. But it's an area that's known to be a community that's usually home to people from various parts of the continent. So those incidents of throwing those rocks, some people were hurling, you need to go home, you need to go home, wanting people that they believe are non-South Africans to leave the country.
0: In sport, after their underwhelming form against the Socceroos, Paraguay has knocked Germany out of the World Cup to make the final 16 alongside Brazil, who sent Japan packing. Ned Hall has more.
6: For the first time ever, the Germans are out of a World Cup on penalties. Paraguay will play the winner of France and Sweden. Germany haven't won a knockout match at the World Cup since the World Cup final in 2014. Brazil made it through thanks to a last-gasp winner from Arsenal's Gabriel Martinelli against Japan. The Blue Samurai took the lead and always looked a threat on the break, but Casemiro brought the five-time winner's level before a well-worked 90...
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0: Yes, well, hello and how are you? Philip Clark with you on ABC Radio. This is Nightlife and we're into the last hour of the program. How are you? I hope you're well. It's the last hour, one six past 11 in WA. G'day, 24 to 1 in South Australia in the Northern Territory. Excellent to be with you. Lots of ways to listen. No interruptions to broadcast at all, too, so you should be getting us loud and clear. However, all right, we've got some questions left in the Mighty Challenge and then into our issues of the day. We've got a bit of time to talk tonight, so whatever is on your mind, we've got a few things around. Liberal frontbencher Melissa McIntosh says the Libs need a rebrand. She's not getting a lot of support for this view, but maybe she's right. What do you think about that? Maybe you've got some comments on the government's gambling reform package going through the parliament. I suspect it may, well, it won't, if it doesn't founder in the Senate, it's going to have some problems in the Senate because there's not a lot of love for it there in with the Greens. So I wonder. And did you see that funny story today about, although Australians like to think of themselves as broadly, you know, we are in favour of a fair go and broadly egalitarian, but not so much when it comes to our potential life partners. When we're judging potential romantic partners, some professions, some occupations don't rate so highly. Is that fair? I wonder. Well, so we'll talk about that. I'd love to talk about that. But you might have some other things you want to talk about as well. But in the meantime, of course, we've got a small matter called
1: The Mighty Challenge,
0: where we had five questions left and we were not stuck on, but we were resting on which word can mean smoothness and elegance of movement or the love of God for humanity. It's in the category of words that can go before land. Sarah from Alphington. Hello, Sarah.
2: Hi, Phil.
0: What do you reckon?
2: Well, you know, my brain is full of the most useless information. So when you put up the Teletubbies question, I was like, well, I know this because I know the most useless things, like Teletubbies. But I just couldn't work it out. I was like, I just didn't get it. I know my Teletubbies, but I could not connect the dots there.
0: Po, as in Poland.
2: Yes. Poland. I got it once I heard it.
0: Now tell me, which word can mean smoothness and elegance of movement or the love of God for humanity, Sarah?
2: Well, my goddaughter is named Grace. So I'm going to say Graceland.
0: Yes. Yes, I have a reason to believe we all will be received.
3: The Mississippi.

0: Yeah, what a genius piece of song, hey? What a song, Sarah. Little Brother Trucker says, the last hour of the program, what do you mean? The rumours are true, then you are retiring tonight. Not you too, Little Brother Trucker. Not you too. Stop it. It's Trevor that's going, not me. Oh, dear. He'll take all of us out with him. Jim, who's in Cairns, just west and up the hill, says the answer is grace, something a lot of people have forgotten. Well, fair enough to that as well. Fair enough to that observation. We've only got four left here, Sarah, so we're all in flowers.
1: Okay.
0: All right. Question number 22. Build Me Up Buttercup. Was a 1968 hit for which band?
1: I can sing it, but I can't tell you a band. I know the song. Why do you build me up, buttercup baby, just to let me down? Mm-hmm. It hurts so hard, something around. But I don't know the band, so I'll let the next person.
0: Thanks, Sarah. See ya. You got all the rest of it. You've got all the rest of it. Judy's in Perth. Hello, Judy.
2: Hello.
0: Build Me Up, Buttercup. Was a 1968 hit for?
2: I know the song. I actually thought in the Teletubbies it was going to be La La Land.
0: Oh.
2: La La.
0: I suppose it could have kind of been La La Land.
2: Yeah.
0: Yeah.
2: La La Land.
0: Yeah, it could have been, I suppose, La La Land. Or though is La La Land a word? I don't know.
2: Well, there's a movie called La La Land.
0: Was it? Was it called La La Land?
2: I think so.
0: Oh, yeah, that's right. I know that one. That was the one with the musical one.
2: Yeah.
0: Hmm.
2: Ryan Gosling, I think, was in it.
0: Wasn't much. That's right. It won all these awards. I didn't think it was much of a movie, but anyway, but that's just me. I'm a bit harsh about these things. Build Me Up Buttercup was a 1968 hit for which band?
2: Yeah, I know the song.
0: Da, da, da, do, do, do, do, do.
2: Yeah. I'm going to say it's wrong. Mungo Jerry.
0: Mungo Jerry is da-dong wrong. Sorry, Judy. Thanks. Okay. See ya. Bye-bye. No, it's not Mungo Jerry. What about Hannah from Bandura? Hello, Hannah.
3: Hi. This is my first time calling, so I'm excited.
0: Oh.
3: Hey.
0: What do you reckon? Build Me Up Buttercup was a 1968 hit for which band?
3: Well, my dad used to play a lot of classics from the day, and I remember this one. I think this is The Foundations.
0: It is The Foundations. Oh, yes.

0: Yes. All right. We're in a category called flowers. Well done, Hannah. I like first timers to get one right. You did.
1: Yay.
0: You got three left. You could win from here. They're all about the category is flowers, okay? Question number 20. Question number 23. Ne m'oubliez me is the old French name for which flowers?
1: Oh.
0: Ne m'oubliez me.
1: Oh, I'm going to just take a guess. I have no idea. I'm going to say marigolds.
0: Not marigolds. Hannah, no. Okay. Thanks, Han. Give us a call again. See ya. Yep. Bye. Thanks for having a crack. Helen from Healesville. Hello, Helen.
2: Good morning, Phil. I'm glad you're very well.
0: I am extremely well. No. Extremely well and not retiring.
2: No. I thought about saying that. And I thought, oh. You're tired of hearing it by now.
0: I know. Trev, maybe it wasn't Trev that started the rumour, but Trevor has started a rumour, if you know what I mean.
2: Yeah, it'll be sad to see him go.
0: It will. Yes. Question 23. Ne m'oubliez me is the old French name for which flowers?
2: Forget me not?
0: Correct. Yeah. Forget me. Ne m'oubliez me. Not forget me, yes. No. Forget me nots. Good. All righty. Question number 24. There are two left here.
2: Yep.
0: Every rose has its thorn is the signature song of which glam metal band?
2: I'll try...
0: I'll try Rose Tattoo. Joe from Ridgehaven. I'll come to you in a second, Joe. Chris from Hoppers Crossing. Hello, Chris.
3: Hello.
0: Hello. Every Rose Has Its Thorn is the signature song of which glam metal band?
3: Poison.
0: Poison is correct, yes. Just like-

0: Every rose has its thorn. All righty. Well, every rose has its thorn and every mighty challenge has an end, which is marked by... the drum roll, Chris. Question 25. Flowers. Oleander is the official flower of which Japanese city?
1: Spain.
0: Oleander is the official flower of which Japanese city?
1: Probably not Tokyo, so I'll say Nagasaki.
0: It's not Nagasaki. No. Sorry, Chris. No, it's not Nagasaki. No. Charlie from Mount Druid. G'day, Charlie.
2: Phil, good to be with you.
0: Likewise, Charlie. What do you reckon? You can win here. Oleander is the official flower of which Japanese city?
2: Before I give it a go, going back to one of your early callers who said, you know, you have to do things with this new technology, and I had to buy a phone to log into MyGov.
0: Oh, okay. Did you? Yeah.
2: Because you have, they send you a code to your phone.
0: Yeah. Oh, well, and your old phone wouldn't receive it.
2: No, I didn't have a phone.
0: Oh, okay.
2: I never had a mobile phone.
0: Oh, okay.
2: And I've got a landline.
0: Yeah, yeah.
2: So for this new system, they requested you to have a mobile so they could send the code for you to log into MyGov.
0: To MyGov, yeah. No, I see what you're. I see where you're at.
2: How ridiculous is that?
0: Yeah, I know.
2: You know, like I've been doing it for so long,
0: yeah.
2: And all of a sudden they go, "Nope, we're changing it, and you have to have a phone."
0: I know, Charlie. I know. It's changes of technology can affect older Australians a lot.
2: Oh, it's the shopping centre,
0: yep.
2: Westfield, to win prizes or be in their competitions, you have to have a phone for you to log in.
0: Yeah.
2: And, right. Like, is that discrimination or what?
0: Exactly. I agree. I think so. Hey, tell me, Charlie, all you right. Win here. Come on. Oleander's the official flower of which Japanese city?
2: I'm just going to go Tokyo.
0: Oh, no, it's not Tokyo, Charlie.
2: All right.
0: Thanks, mate. See ya. No, it's not Tokyo. Who's got the... Anne's got the right answer here.

0: Oleander is the official flower of which Japanese city?
1: Hokkaido?
0: Not Hokkaido, no. It's not Hokkaido. No, Dave from Tamworth. G'day, Dave.
2: Hello.
0: Hello, Dave.
2: How you going?
0: Not too bad. What do you reckon?
2: I actually rang up for the Every Rose Has Its Thorn song. I hated that I knew the answer to that because it's such a corny song.
0: Oleander is the official flower of which Japanese city?
2: I'm going to Japan in October. We're taking the kids over.
0: Oh, good.
2: But well, I said Tokyo, but let's go where they drop the bomb. We'll go Hiroshima.
0: Correct. Yes, it was. It's Hiroshima because the oleander was the first flower to bloom after the atomic bomb, they say. So
2: there you go.
0: There you go. All right, very good, Dave. We'll put you on hold and get some answers and get some details from you. Dave, we'll get this magnet out to you. You are the winner of the magnet tonight. Good job. Who else? Not everyone did have this answer. A lot of people are saying Kyoto. Paul from North Fitzroy, no, not correct. Osaka, no, it wasn't Osaka, no, Grenville, that's not right. Jane from Homebush had the right answer. April in Collaroy said the previous caller was close. It is Hiroshima. Yes, was the first plant to grow after the atomic bomb. Nice work, everyone.
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0: Now, I do pledge to play Some Days There Ain't No Fish. Okie Carmichael, we've dusted it off. Dave's been under the Nightlife Lounge. He's dug it out. It was in a very old cardboard box where it's some great treasures lie. As you know, Dave will be digging something else out for the disc at the end of this week. But I will play that now. But issues of the day coming up. Plenty of things around. Time to have a chat too. What do you want to talk about? The Liberal Party wants to rebrand. Liberal frontbencher Melissa McIntosh is calling for a rebrand, but she's not getting much support. I wonder what you think about that. Also, apparently, Australians, although they think of themselves as broadly egalitarian, according to one of these surveys, I know, there are definite hierarchies when it comes to the jobs we think of as desirable when dating and those we don't. Apparently the most desirable is a doctor or a teacher. Really? Journalist or politician? No chance. The least desirable people to date are apparently dentists. The poor old fang doctors. What's wrong? I wonder about that. Do you remember that scene from, I'm trying to think, what was the scene about the fellow, the film about the dunnies, the portable dunnies, and he turns up at his brother's house. He's dressed in his dunny cleaning clothes and he's looked at with disgrace. Kenny, that's right, Kenny. Remember that? I wonder how he would go in the dating scene. The answer was in the movie, not that well. I wonder whether that's still the case. 1-300-800-222 is the number. You might have some thoughts about that. Plenty of people not happy with the government's what they see as wishy-washy gambling law reform bill going before the parliament at the moment. I think it might have some problems in the Senate by the sound of it because the Greens aren't that keen on it. I wonder what you make of it. You might have some views on that too. We've got plenty of time to talk. 1-300-800-222 is the number. 1-300-800-222. Now my screen's gone blank and I can't do a thing. What's happened here? No, we can't do a thing here for some reason because the screen has disappeared on me. So anyway, give us a call. 1-300-800-222 is my number. Did anyone pass on the message to you last week that Pete of Wisconsin and Mornington Penn was listening to the challenge from Lake Titicaca? He wanted you to know, said Lois.

0: Yes. Chicago Brilliance. Yeah, thank you. Great choice of songs. It's my text. I know, I agree. Love it. Love it. Thank you, Brandon Poor Douglas. I'm very glad you're familiar with There Ain't No Fish, which is played for on the ABC Queensland's Drive Fish Talk segment. Very good. I knew that'd be interested in quality. 1-300-800-222 is the number. Alrighty, issues of the day. I wonder what is on your mind. You might have some things that you would like to have a chat about as well. There's plenty of things on ours. Let's have a chat.
1: Issue of the day.
0: A couple of things around. Yes, Melissa McIntosh, the Liberal frontbencher, wants to rebrand the Liberals. Although she's not getting much support, Tony Abbott stating the Liberal Party would hardly be the Liberal Party if it weren't the Liberal Party, stating the bleeding obvious, I suppose. I wonder what you think about the whole idea of a rebrand.

0: Angus Taylor probably thinks I was the rebrand. 1-300-800-222 is the number. A survey conducted by a firm called SOAC suggests that there are definite hierarchies when it comes to the jobs that we think of as desirable when dating and those that we don't. Doctors and teachers are the most desirable, apparently, if you're looking for someone to date. If you're a journalist or a politician, you've apparently got no chance. The least desirable are apparently dentists. My texter says, regarding fang bosuns, as in dentists. I know a few dentists, old to young. They're a strange lot. They all love the snow. They like luxury items and they have no humour. There is one I know who's an exception. He smoked and drank and used the laughing gas like the Little Shop of Horrors. He's retired now. Ah, yes. 1-300-800-222 is the number. Pete from Thirroul. G'day, Pete. Line's free if you want to grab one. Hello, Peter.
1: How are you, Philip?
0: Yeah, good.
1: I went into the doctor's the other day and they said, oh, Peter, your Medicare's card's out of date.
0: Oh, no.
1: Yeah. Went home and thought, oh, yeah, my God, I know how to do that. You know, it's a nightmare. They send you a code and you don't know whether they've sent it by email, messenger or messages or what.
0: They send the code to your phone, do they? Yeah.
1: Well, sometimes they send you an email or whatever.
0: Yeah.
1: However, I found a number on the back of the Medicare card, a 13 number, and I rang them up. It was about a 20-minute wait, I suppose. And they came on the line, and I said, "My Medicare card's out of date. What do I do about it?" And they said, "Oh, you go online." What does that mean? And then a couple more questions, and then I started to say, "I've got 8 grandchildren, you know." And
0: yeah, so Pete, you were really banging it on. In other words.
1: And I'm 93, and I still go to bowls. And they fix me up in no time at all. So there is a system. You've got to learn to work it.
0: You've got to bung it on. You've got to bung it on, Pete.
1: Yeah. Yeah.
0: So they fixed you up. They fixed you up on the spot. Okay.
1: Thanks, Philip.
0: Good on you. Show. Thanks, Peter. 1-300-800-222 is the number. If you'd like to grab a line, there are lines free. Daniel from the Caves in Queensland. G'day, Daniel.
2: Yeah, young.
0: Not bad.
2: Yeah, I actually think that there's a, you don't have to be educated to give an opinion. So, if you're having dinner out there at a table and the waitress gives a good opinion. Yeah. The waitress is probably the most, right person in the room because she gets a whole broad spectrum.
0: Well, the waitress is always right, Daniel. By and large. If you're sitting there waiting for your tucker.
2: but she gets a broad spectrum across the whole table, so she's probably right. That's my theory.
0: Yeah, well, I think that's a fair one. Yeah, no, anybody can have an opinion, Daniel, that's true. Some opinions might be worth more than others. I don't know.
2: Yeah, but she's probably worth listening to than if you're sitting there with a psychiatrist that was just going off. But the waitress or the bartender would have a broad spectrum of knowing what was going on around the whole restaurant or the table. So, so that's my theory anyway. So.
0: Good on you, Daniel.
2: See you, man.
0: Appreciate it. Bye. Yes, I don't know. Maybe that's true. 1-300-800-222 is the number. If you'd like to call, are there hierarchies of occupations for people who are most desirable when you're looking for a date? Are there? According to this survey, doctors and teachers are at the top. Journalists and politicians are at the bottom, but not as far down as dentists, which are at the very end of it. I don't know. I wonder about that. 1-300-800-222 is the number. What do you think of Melissa McIntosh's idea for the Liberal Party's rebrand? She says the idea that the party should need, she says, to look to the future and they need a rebrand. It's not a call that's been enthusiastically taken up. Tony Abbott says the Liberal Party would hardly be the Liberal Party if it weren't the Liberal Party. Is a rebrand and a rethink what the Liberals need, do you think? 1-300-800-222 or text us on 0467-922-702. You might have some other things you want to talk about as well. A lot of people wanting to talk about the social media ban for under-16s and why it's not working. Did you hear the chat I had with Peter Marks earlier, who says kids are basically using VPNs to get around it? Is it? I mean, look, people are, you know, sort of writing it off, saying, oh, well, you know, there's only 85% of under-16s are still on it, so therefore it hasn't worked. But is it maybe a good first step? I think there's a lot of support for it. What do you think about it? Give us a call. Rita says, reality check for the Libs. You can call yourselves whatever you like, but if it walks like a duck and sounds like a duck, probably is a duck. Rebrand away. Nothing will change. Yes. Brandt wants to rebrand the Libs with a red hot iron, he says. Okay, Brandt. 1-300-800-222 is the number. Julie says, Phil, opinions are like bums. Everyone's got one. Yeah, fair enough. Fair enough, Julie. Other people are being more robust about that particular body part, suggesting that everyone has one. Yes, are they all worth an airing, I suppose, is the question. You tell me. 1-300-800-222 is the number if you'd like. We've got a bit of time.
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0: And as I say, a lot of people not happy with the government's ban on advertising gambling advertising. At least there are some changes which the government's legislation will affect, although it won't take effect immediately from 2028. There's to be no branding on jerseys or in stadiums. But after 8:30 at night, it's pretty much whatever goes in terms of what's allowed on television. The bans on gambling advertising on TV are not expected to do that much. They'll be limited to about 3 per hour during daytime TV. There'll be a ban on ads during live sports matches and a phase out of stadium and jersey branding, which some people say might make a difference. But after 8:30, as I say, they'll still be advertising. Will you ever notice a difference? I had a texter early in the night saying, you know, do you remember the time when we got rid of cigarette advertising and so on from around the grounds? And it seems like we've gone backwards. I wonder what you think. Libby in Adelaide says, my favourite dentist skit on TV is when Mr Bean accidentally injects and numbs the dentist. The dentist's got wobbly legs. Harry in the Bay says, yes, who's to decide whether or not a particular opinion deserves airing? Surely all opinions are equally valid. Yeah, maybe. Monica from the Hunter Valley. Hi, Mon.
5: Hey, Phil. Hello. And nurses, midwives and paramedics that are working tonight as well.
0: Hooray to them. If we could send out a rose to every one of them, we would.
5: when we nurses go out, when we're single and that, we usually don't say we're a nurse.
0: Oh, yeah, why not?
5: For all the reasons.
0: Really?
5: Oh, well, it just saves a lot of, you don't want to hear about someone's grandmother's hemorrhoids and that sort of stuff.
0: Oh, yeah, I see. Yeah.
5: So one night in Broken Hill, we'd all had a busy week, all of us, and we went to this pub and there was a bunch of us girls. We didn't want to chat any blokes up. We just wanted to have a girls' night out. Anyway, there was a bunch of blokes at another table and obviously one of them had been dared to come over to our table.
0: Mm.
5: So he comes over and goes, oh, g'day, girls. How you going?
0: G'day, girls. How you going? Eh?
5: And he said, what do you do? And to get rid of him, I said, oh, I'm a mortician. I'm a funeral director. Well,
0: yeah.
5: He got that excited he nearly jumped in my lap. We're thinking, what's going on? And he says, oh, do you know such and such? And do you know such and such from Cobar? And of course, I had a few. I'm going, yeah, mate of mine. That's what. This guy was a mortician.
0: Oh, no.
5: What are the
0: chances? You're joking.
5: He's already met his love of his life.
0: Love of his life. Here's this
5: Broken Hill.
0: Here's this gorgeous woman, and she's a mortician.
5: What are your chances of it saying you're a mortician to a mortician? Anyway.
0: That's
5: my story.
0: Did he go anywhere, Monica?
5: Oh, no, we had to get rid of him and bugger him off. Yeah. Anyway, just thought I'd tell that.
0: Good
5: story
0: on you, before. Mon. Thanks for that. No, see you. Bye-bye. That's funny. 1-300-800-222 is the number. Phil, that Chicago song should be Trevor's farewell song. Thanks for the memories and the laughs, Trev. Yes, fair enough too. Juliet from Nubina in Tassie says, maybe the Libs need to bring back Amanda Vanstone. Who's going on her views, doing the rounds at the moment on podcasts, etc. She's quite robust, isn't she? Chris from the Sunshine Coast. G'day, Chris.
6: Phil, sad to see you go, mate.
0: I'm not going anywhere.
6: Sorry, I just thought I'd throw it in there.
0: I know. No. You know what? I'm going to spend the next, until Trevor leaves, I'm going to spend the next 3 weeks doing this.
6: Terrible rumour. About the rebranding, the member is actually the Member of Parliament on the Gold Coast, I believe. I was down there visiting my father-in-law, and there was a letter written out about something completely different. But anyway, I did see Miss Amanda Vanstone on the radio or on the TV. I thought she's marvellous. What really worries me is they've gone back to the future, obviously, with the former Prime Minister, Tony Abbott. He just did a speech in England, in Britain, I think it was England, and he's come back and he's tabled or he's put it out on Sky or whatever he does, and it's about it's a colour thing now. He said that because of our multiculturalism, basically we're browning the society, which is a horrible thing to say. He's criticising non-Judea Christian religions, saying we're trying to not dumb it down, but water it down, so to speak. And I'm a born and bred Catholic, a Christian. I have friends that are Sikhs, that are Muslims, Buddhists, and, you know, they are good people. Why can't we be a multicultural society? I have a fear that the Liberal Party is going to go further to the right, which Amanda Vanstone argued against, from what I saw her, marvellous. And here we go. They're going to try and out nation, one nation, which I think is just so bad. We can't go back to the future. I've seen some people talk about, I can't remember which Liberal it was. It was on one of the, how it was, I think it was Menzies who did away with the White Australia policy. Malcolm Fraser did something very multiculturalism. And they listed all the things that the Liberal Party had done to bring us into this society that we are. And of course, the Labor Party's had its multiculturalism as well at the forefront. And here we go talking about a Judeo-Christian society. I'm very disappointed.
0: Yeah, it's a funny sort of thing, because it's not as though, I mean, the funny idea about some of this is if there is a choice about what we do anyway. I mean, like, you know, I think the people have remarked that Australia, you know, it is a multicultural society, has been forever, is true. It's not as though we're suddenly making a decision one way or the other now, is it? No.
6: No, well, we had the, I think Bob Catter even spoke about his family. They come out, and I'm not trying to be blasé, I think they were like the camel drivers from Lebanon or somewhere.
0: Well, Bob Catter's got Lebanese heritage, that's right.
6: Yeah, Lebanese, yeah, And that goes back decades and decades. I think his son, who's a politician in Queensland, he's third generation. So there's Bob Catter Sr., Bob Catter Jr., and now we've got Robbie Catter. I grew up, knowing that there's so many different cultures that we can adopt so much. And here we are talking in 2026 about a Judeo-Christian society. you know, I thought maybe 1926.
0: Well, Australia is not a, I mean, we're a secular country. We,
6: of course,
0: people have different faiths. And it is true that we've inherited a lot of institutions from Britain, et cetera, and I think we've been well served by them, particularly, you know, our legal system.

0: I think has been a bulwark of, you know, of freedom for most of us. Not everyone.
1: Without trying to end on a very controversial note with religion, a medical person said to me recently, who was non-religious, and many people in society are non-religious, he said, when it comes to religion, my book, my old book, is better than your old book, so let's go to war. And I thought, my old storybook. And I thought, you know, that might upset a few people. Please hang in for a few more years. We don't want you to go.
0: No, I'm not going anywhere.
2: I'm not going anywhere.
1: And I hope Trevor has another career or a change of life that he enjoys.
0: Good on you, Chris.
1: All the best.
0: On you, mate. Thank you. Thank you for that. Bye-bye. I think there's a lot of sense there. What do you think about that? 1-300-800-222. Why do Tony Abbott and Bridget McKenzie go over to England and say things they wouldn't dare to say here, says my texter. That's true. They made speeches over there that they would not make in Australia. I think that's true. Tom from Tumut. G'day, Tom.
3: Oh, well, the way the political scene's going, they seem to be leaning to the far right, so maybe they should just get a bundle of sticks and bind it together and put an axe in the middle.
0: Yes, you're thinking of the imagery. All right, fair enough, Tom. Yeah, go on.
3: Oh, that's really all I can say. It's a bit bewildering for me.
0: Yes. Yeah, no, I think it is. Thank you. I think it is bewildering for a lot of people. 1-300-800-222 is the number. Phil, the Indonesian national motto is unity through diversity. We've got a lot to learn. Well, I would have thought that in Australia that's pretty much the kind of view that most people would have had. Do you think or not? Maybe not. Iowan says the Liberal Party will probably be referred to in the past tense after the next federal election, the Victorian branch, by November, maybe. Bridget McKenzie's speech about defunding universities that wanted to teach certain, that taught certain things was a worry, says my texter. Yeah, it was interesting. Bob Catter threatened a Decca journo when asked about his Lebanese heritage. He did. He did try to thump somebody, remember? I think that had a lot to do actually with Bob Catter's own family situation and his great reverence and love for his mother too. I think that was a lot of it was tied up with that. Line's free. Why don't you grab one? 1-300-800-222 is the number. Norm from Inglewood said, seriously, Tony Abbott, he and others created and orchestrated the Liberal failure. Angus Taylor and his colleagues have inherited this public perception that amounts to total mistrust. Angus and his parliamentary members need to have the intestinal fortitude to tell Tony and all the other old troublemakers to pay off, says Norm from Inglewood. Not using your term there, Norm, but I guess we get your point of view. Gutless, it seems to me lobbyists have too much sway over what the government says, says Joy of Logan. Opinions are simply individual prejudices, it seems to me. By the way, she says police would be the worst partners. That depends, I suppose, on what's your point of view. Isn't it? Karen says on Charlie's show on 774 tonight they were suggesting names. Someone said it should be renamed the Fight Club. Yeah, fair enough. Shane in Elmore Vale says, Phil, as long as we stick to the People's Front of Judea as our representatives, not the Judean People's Front. Yeah. Wendy, Melissa McIntosh needs to examine why she's in the Liberal Party, because it's based on the philosophy of liberalism as first outlined by John Stuart Mill. So you couldn't change the name of the party. I wonder what the Liberal members who pre-selected her are thinking. Yes. It was called the Liberal Party after the conference, wasn't it, in Albury, where Robert Menzies got together all the non-Labor parties and they decided to form the Liberal Party out of the what was effectively the ruins of the old United Australia Party, which had been in the government prior to the outbreak of the Second World War. Bruce is a good example of, a wonderful example of a diverse Australia is Gardening Australia and the ABC, a group of people from different backgrounds getting on with life in a respectful way and creating something good. Yep, fair enough. Peter from Rolling Stone. G'day, Peter.
4: Yes, good morning.
0: Morning.
4: Just an observation. My thoughts are when we think of the post-war migrants that came out, the $10 ponds as well, and then even the Vietnamese refugees, those people were grateful to be able to come to Australia. Mm. And so they, I feel that they were very careful just to fit in and not attract attention and sort of do their best. And we've certainly benefited from that. And yet recently, and I won't name different people, but the, it appears the people that come in now are sort of somewhat entitled and think they deserve to be able to do this, that, and a few other things. So it, that's where I'm not sort of blaming, but this just seems to be a real contrast between the early immigrants and what we've, a percentage of the people that we're receiving these days.
0: Well, what are you actually saying here, though? Because for example, Chinese people have been here forever. Chinese people have always worn traditional Chinese dress from earliest times, speaking Chinese at home and so on. Are you specifically referring to a particular group? Hello, Peter.
4: Accommodate them.
0: Oh, sorry. Sorry, Peter, you've disappeared there for a second. Start again.
4: Yeah, it's just it gives the impression that they expect us to change to suit them rather than trying to find a happy medium.
0: Hmm.
4: Just a thought from the big picture, as I said.
0: Hmm. Yeah, all right. Thank you, Peter. People seem reluctant to say what they're actually referring to in this instance. Barry from Tennant Creek. G'day, Barry.
5: G'day, mate. I don't see any Chinese gangs running around with the machetes hacking up people in Melbourne.
0: Oh, you mean the crime gangs in Melbourne? Yeah, no, it's terrible.
5: Mm. Well, it's a certain group, isn't it? The Sudanese hacking up people.
0: Young blokes from that community, yeah.
5: And the Chinese have done wonderful things for the country.
0: Mm.
5: And I don't believe Pauline has any problem with the Chinese. They assimilate. Yes, they speak Chinese at home, and good on them.
0: Mm.
5: And guess what? We love eating Chinese food.
0: We do.
5: Now, why is the ABC so rabidly leftist? Now, the reason I say this is...
0: Yeah, go on.
5: Oh, okay.
0: What you mean you think it is?
5: Well, let's go one for one.
0: Mm-hmm.
5: I'll name a rabid leftist on the ABC and you name one rabid rightist on the ABC. I'll say Fran Kelly is a rabid leftist.
0: Yeah, I know, but
5: now, come on.
0: But that's a matter of, Barry, that's your opinion. I mean,
5: okay. Well,
0: and you're entitled to that.
5: In your opinion, who's a rabid rightist?
0: Well, I don't go around thinking like that.
5: No, because there is none. And that's the problem. And that's the problem, right?
0: But I'm glad you're here listening to us, Barry.
5: Oh, of course. Somebody's got to keep the bastards on us.
0: and if it's not Barry from Tennant Creek, who's it going to be? Exactly.
5: No, but in all seriousness, mate, come on.
0: Yeah, my point is, if you go around in the world thinking, putting labels on everybody...
5: No, we're being realists right now. I'm saying Fran Kelly is a rabid communist and she's...
0: Hang on, she's now a communist.
5: Staff.
0: Okay, right.
5: Okay, now you name one rabid right-wing person that works for the ABC.
0: Can you
5: name anybody that...
0: Well, you're into naming people, Barry. Who do you want to name? Who's the right-winger?
5: There is none. That's the problem.
0: Oh, okay.
5: That's the problem. Mm. You only have rabid Marxist

0: Leninist communists in the ABC, and you don't have any right wing to balance the system.
1: You'll be in trouble of being, you'll be in danger of being purged here, Barry, the way you're talking.
0: Purged by you, or purged by
1: the communists who are running the joint, Barry.
0: Yeah, no, well, this is what I mean. Come on, I'm in all seriousness.
1: No, if you run around sticking labels on people, then you know, matters of opinion.
0: You're evading the question. I'm telling you, I've named the rabid communist. Okay. On the ABC, you name one rabid right winger on the ABC.
1: All right, Barry. All right, mate. Thank you. I think we understand where you're coming from. All righty. Thank you. We've got to get out of here. I've got to talk to Trevor about why he's leaving too. We've got to get Hoagie on the end of the line.

0: Just the way it is, Hoogie Carmichael. Trev.
1: Hey.
0: Was there something I said?
1: No, I was interested in what a coincidence that we're retiring at the same time.
0: Oh, stop it. No, but was there something I said? You didn't have to leave like that. I mean, like, I'll take it back, Trev. Don't leave.
1: No. You hurt me.
0: Oh, no.
1: You hurt me. And I thought, well, that's it. I'm out.
0: God. Is there any? I can't bring it. I can't. Trev.
1: No, it's done.
0: Hey, Trev,
1: done it.
0: Can I have a first go at your locker?
1: You may.
0: You're going to get a lot of this. Hey, when are you off? Next couple of weeks?
1: At the end of this month will be my last broadcast, but we're doing an outside broadcast, which is fun because we never get the opportunity to do that very often.
0: Hey, that'll be good fun.
1: So that'll be great.
0: We got a lot of time. We got a lot of time to talk about it now and then.
1: Bang on for a month.
0: I'm going to dribble you out.
1: I will point out that
0: I'm going to do you slowly, as Keating said.
1: I just want to underline this, that Phil isn't retiring.
0: No,
1: okay?
0: Phil is not retiring.
1: It's not Phil.
0: Phil is not retiring. He's going nowhere.
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3: ABC News with David Rollins. Family and friends of a missing Western Australian man believed to be travelling in Mexico are appealing for help to find him. In social media posts, the family of 35-year-old Jesse Bruziza says he's not been heard from since June the 3rd, with his last known location in Cancun. In a statement, the Department of Foreign Affairs and Trade says it is providing consular assistance to the family of a missing Australian reported missing in Mexico. Interpol has also joined the search and has issued a yellow notice for Mr. Bruziza. Federal Labor MP Josh Byrne says all methods aiming to curb online hate speech and improve safety for all members of society must be considered. It follows calls for a Jewish security group in New South Wales to be armed from prominent Jewish businessman Stephen Lowy, who claimed that less people would have died during last year's Bondi terrorist attack if they were. New South Wales Premier Chris Minns says he will consider it, but some policing experts have rejected the suggestion. Mr. Burns says that nothing can be ruled out just yet.
4: Should they be safe to be able to participate freely in Australian society? Absolutely. And unfortunately, the evidence and the assessment of when people bring weapons, like what we saw in Bondi, it can't just be met with defiance. It needs to be met with adequate security protections for people to participate.
3: Education Minister Jason Clare has revealed that the Victorian Childcare Service, which has had its federal funding cut, was found to have seriously breached safety standards. Laugh and Learn Family Daycare Education and Training has become the first provider to lose Commonwealth funding after Labor passed reforms last year, allowing it to stop providing federal support to centres that don't meet national safety and quality standards. Mr. Clare says several safety hazards were found at the Victorian provider's two locations in the Melbourne suburb of Craigieburn.
5: Some of the sorts of things that the state regulators found, hazardous materials including bleach, paint and rat sack bait accessible to children in various rooms, a freestanding chest freezer on a veranda with no child safety lock.
3: A leading disability organisation has slammed Uber for charging passengers using its assistance ride-sharing service, saying people with disability shouldn't be paying a premium for genuinely needing support. More on this from National Disability Affairs reporter Naz Campanella.
6: Guide Dogs Australia has described the $5 increase to Uber Assist trips introduced in late May as a disability tax. Uber has defended the increased pricing, saying the decision was made after extensive consultation with a range of stakeholders, including accessibility experts. It says the additional $5 goes directly to the drivers and will improve the reliability of the service and reduce wait times for passengers. Uber Assist is a service where drivers can provide support to help passengers in and out of vehicles and to store mobility devices. The company has come under fire in recent years from passengers who say drivers refuse to pick them up if they travelled with a guide dog.
3: UK Prime Minister Keir Starmer says his new defence plan, aimed at achieving peace through deterrence, will expand the defence budget by nearly $29 billion. The long-delayed spending plan has been criticised by the opposition as insufficient and overdue. Sir Keir says the new plan will ensure that the UK is ready to face rising aggression head-on.
7: We want our people to be able to live in a world defined by peace and the rule of law. But the paradox of peace is that when the world is arming and aggression is rising, the best way to avoid war is to prepare for it, to have the strength to make your adversaries think again before they act.
3: Authorities in Monaco have launched an investigation into a bomb attack that's injured three people. The BBC's Hugh Schofield reports.
8: CCTV footage shows the suspect leaving the scene on foot and crossing into France, where there's now a major police effort to trace him. The apparent target of the attack is a Ukrainian millionaire called Vadim Emolyev, who's been living in Monaco. Emolyev, who now has Cypriot nationality, made his fortune in the city of Dnipro in eastern Ukraine. He also has big interests in the wine and spirits business in Russian-annexed Crimea, and since 2023 has been the subject of sanctions imposed by the government in Kyiv.
3: In sport, West Coast Eagle Jamie Cripps has played his last AFL match, calling time after 16 seasons. He began his career at St Kilda before requesting a trade to West Coast, where he played

0: At 261 games, including the 2018 Premiership win over Collingwood.
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1: Good morning, time. 6 minutes past two, 6 minutes past midnight in WA, 24 minutes to two in South Australia, and also in the Northern Territory. We're going to talk about whales in just a little while. There have been some whales spotted. And so we wanted to ask you whether or not you've actually seen whales, if you've actually been out in the water when there are whales. I know that there are restrictions on how close that you can get to whales and what you're allowed to do. But have you been out whale spotting in a boat where you're allowed to do that? And what was it like? Are you in one of those positions where you can see whales offshore, which I have never done? But geez, it'd be good. Anyway, so if you want to come along and play, though, because we've still got five questions to answer, of which there is a theme involved. And if you want to go, oh, that, you text through this theme on 0437 774 774. If you want to play and answer any one of the questions that are sitting right here in front of me at this particular point in time, then you ring 1300 800 222, or you can text on 0437 774 774. That's what you got to do. Have a listen to this song, which will definitely give you a clue as to what the theme is, either in the name of the song or it could be in the name of the people performing the actual song itself. So if you want to have a go, 1300 800 222. Thank you to everyone who's sending in very kind texts about retirement. Still here for another month, and we will have an outside broadcast that is going to be from the Melbourne Museum on the day before my last broadcast. So looking forward to that. I'll give you information about how you can become involved in that outside broadcast as well if you're in Melbourne. And we're also doing a giveaway thing by which, if you're from another state, then we're going to help you come across to the broadcast, by which there'll be a voucher that will assist you in a very big way in flights and accommodation. So you'll find out about that a little bit later on in the program. You can join us 1300 800 222. Text us on 0437 774 774. Listen to this song. Tell us the name of the artists, shall we say, performing this song, and then it'll

0: The song is One Love, but who's performing the song? We don't want the single person. We want all of them. That's what we're looking for. Hello, Donald.
1: Hello, Trevor. How are you?
0: Oh, pretty good. How about yourself?
1: Feeling the sweat has gone off your brow. You've made the leap.
0: Yes.
1: The media events of the last few decades, that the Beatles breaks up, Whitlam government gets dismissed, and Trevor Chappell retires. You certainly set social media alive.
0: Mate, I was terrified. I'm so glad that I've actually done all of that.
1: Just tell everybody you're finally going on your gap years.
0: I was shaking when I had to read all of those things. It was horrible. Now, Donald, tell me the name of the band performing that song.
1: Well, it was Bob Marley and the Wailers.
0: It is. It's Bob Marley and the Wailers.
1: Why did the whale cross the ocean?
0: Why?
1: To get to the other tide.
0: Oh, lovely.
1: There you go, nice little one.
0: I do like a little play on words.
1: I heard that when you were talking to Phil just before you started, you did sound relieved.
0: The thing is that if I was going to make it, like, how can I explain this? If it was from, I think I said this before, that if it was a decision from the heart, then I would never leave. And it isn't because I don't love doing the job either. It's just that over a period of time, the travel gets a lot and the hours do a little bit, but I don't mind being awake. But, you know, I think that everybody finds a time that they feel that they also need to move on. There are plenty of other people that would be able to do this job very, very well. And sometimes it's also good for a new voice and for a change.
1: Did you get the okay from Kath? Because she's now got to put up with you 24/7.
0: Well, there is that. Although we'll probably see a little bit more of each other, which would be nice too.
1: Well, and of the same time zone. Yes. She's on daylight hours and you're on midnight hours.
0: That's very true.
1: Speaking of moving on, what questions have we got today?
0: What we have today, we have a why question, a where question, a who question, a what question, and an after question.
1: After
0: overthrowing the Titans with his brothers Jupiter and Pluto, who claimed the seas as his sovereign domain?
1: It would be Poseidon.
0: No.
1: Oh, okay.
0: It's the other one.
1: I had a silly answer because you said Pluto. There's another person that works with Pluto a lot, but I didn't think he was the person that would have done it.
0: Were you going to say Mickey?
1: Yes, I was going to say Mickey.
0: Right. Nice answer, though.
1: Good on you, Trev. Bye,
0: good mate. On you, catch you. 1-300-800-222, text 0437-774-774. Hey, Trevor.
2: Hey, Trev. I want to break free.
0: But I was wondering how many breakup songs there are. It feels a little bit like that, like breaking up with somebody. It feels a bit weird like that.
2: The previous call, I forgot to mention, among the highlights, underarm bowling.
0: I know, but it was, and me being accused of that for such a long time. Now, the question is, after overthrowing the Titans with his brothers Jupiter and Pluto, who claimed the seas as his sovereign domain?
2: I think you're talking Roman, not Greek. So I'll make Poseidon into Neptune.
0: It is. It's Neptune that did it. Very good. It's a very similar story the other way around too.
2: Yeah.
0: So Neptune, it is. Very good. Or the one that holds the trident or the fork thing.
2: Yeah.
0: Does Poseidon hold a fork thing as well?
2: Yep.
0: Ah. It's so closely related.
2: Same dude, basically, just different versions.
0: Mind you, shouldn't really say a fork thing, should we? Should say a trident.
2: Yeah.
0: More accurate. We have a why question, a where question, a who question, and a what question.
2: Hey, could you reel those off again, please?
0: Yep, we have a why, a where, a who, and a what.
2: Try a where.
0: Where is it we lived beneath the waves when we sailed onto the sun and we found a sea of green?
2: You're one of your favourite songs, I believe. In the Hills. submarine.
0: It was. It was in a yellow submarine. Oh, good on you. But the person hasn't sent a text in, a name on it. You've sent at 2:14, you sent the theme in beautifully, but you haven't put a name on it. So if you don't put a name on it, then I can't say to you choose a song because we don't know who you are. So if you send a text in with the theme at 2:14, put your name on it and we'll get it all together. Yes, it was in a yellow submarine. Isn't that a boring song?
2: Oh, it was quite those quirky, original things in its day, but,
0: Oh, it's boring.
2: Any great group has its spots that don't age well.
0: Yeah, boring, I think.
2: All right.
0: Beatles have done some very good songs. It's just that I listened to that song when I was writing the quiz because I was going to use a lyric from it, but it was just a really boring song. Anyway, we'll have a vote whether or not we should play it. If you'd like me to play Yellow Submarine, text yes. If you wouldn't like me to, text no.
2: Or you could play the Barmy Army's adaptation about a convict colony.
0: Oh, that's true too. So, yes, Yellow Submarine, that's where they live beneath the waves. We have a why question, a who question, and a what question.
2: Why?
0: Tell me why. Why does Ursula... Why is the snippet. I thought you said the what question.
2: It's a conspiracy to get rid of me.
0: No, it's not a conspiracy. I thought you said the what question. It's the why question, which is this. I'll play it for you again. What song's that from?
2: Why do fools fall in love?
0: Why do fools... No, it's not.
2: No.
0: Hey, someone sent a text saying Poseidon is Neptune. But no, they're different, aren't they?
2: Well, they're the Greek and Roman versions of the same thing.
0: Yes, so of the same thing, but they're not the same.
2: Oh. Yes, but Julius Caesar isn't Socrates, but...
0: Yeah. Yeah. Now I'll get confused. But thank you, Trev. So no, they're different. If they're different gods from different groups, from the Romans or the Greeks, then you'd think so. Oh, it's thanks, Maddie, who just told me they're considered largely to be the same mythological figure. Cain said, "Get out, you're boring." It's just a bore. I'm not saying the Beatles are boring. There are plenty of other bands have done boring songs as well. I'm just saying that song is boring. Someone said boring but good for Ringo. No, yes, yes, good. No, you can't vote good. You just go yes or no. Yes, yes, yes, yes, yes, John. You can't go yes, yes, yes, yes, yes. Definitely not Yellow Submarine. Would like to hear Eye in the Sky by Alan Parsons Project. Yeah, but you don't just get to choose another song, Craig. Hello, Robin.
3: Hello, Trevor.
0: Robin, yes or no to playing Yellow Submarine?
3: Yes.
0: Okay. You know I'm going to be really peeved if I lose, Robin.
3: Yeah. Just before we go on, can I just say I was away from Melbourne for 50 years and I came back about 10 years ago and you were the only thing that kept me sane when I first came back because I'd forgotten I grew up in Melbourne, but I'd sort of lost the Melbourne vibe living in the NT and Queensland, and I still don't get AFL football. And go the Melbourne Storm.
0: Go the Storm. Good on you.
3: Yeah.

0: That's interesting. Now, Robin, the difficult thing is this, that this is the little snippet, and we need you to tell you the name of the song it's from.
1: No idea. But I'll ring back about the whales.
0: Good on you. Thank you, Robin.
1: Thank you. Bye-bye.
0: Bye-bye. Same gods, different country. No for me. Yes, my partner, Michael, who loves Ringo, says Shazzy. So we've got a no and a yes. Well, you've just crossed each other out. Trevor from Surfers, yes. No, Submarine, says Sally. No, says Aaron. No, says Faye from you. I'm not going to be able to add them all up. You'll have to trust me. See, Maddie says the vibe is yes. Or I'm going to add them up and I might come up with no. Hello, Trev. No, see, some of it doesn't mean I hate the Beatles.
2: If it's not yet, there's Beatles songs that I don't like, but I'll still pay them a respect that other people like, particularly the writers. They probably spent, a few minutes writing it.
0: That's especially that song.
2: I think Yellow Submarine and Octopus's Garden are very good songs for kids.
0: Oh, it's terrific.
2: The movie is fun, and the movie's got a great version of Nowhere Man in it. Now, the album, there's really good songs on side one. Side two is the something orchestra, basically the orchestral soundtrack.
0: I've never listened to it.
2: Remember the name of the producer, but don't listen to side two. But side one's a fine Beatles album.
0: It's a trippy movie.
2: Well, of course, it was made, while they were taking lots of Panadol.
0: And they were trippy, trippy. Now, this is it, Trevor. I think you're just trying to avoid telling me the name of the song.
2: The word is obfuscate.
0: Obfuscate.
2: Yes.
0: Thank you. Have a listen. What song's that from?
2: I've heard it a few times and I can't think. Is it that Tumbarumba?
0: No, is that a band? Or a song?
2: We get knocked down, we get up again.
0: That's not what it is.
2: Tumbarumba, Umba-bumba or something.
0: Tumbarumba-bumba, no, it's not it.
2: And I got a song for your farewell.
0: Yeah.
2: Clever Trevor, knock me down with a feather.
0: Clever Trevor.
2: Trevor, yeah.
0: Thank you, Trev. Probably won't be. I think I've already worked out what song I'm going to, my farewell song. Are you allowed to have a farewell song? I think I've worked that out. I wonder if anyone can guess what it'll be. I'm not going to tell you if you've worked it out anyway. Hello, Wendy.
3: Hello.
0: Yes, Wendy.
3: That's only 3 bars.
0: Yeah, well, that'll do. It's generous getting that. Actually, it's only 3 notes. Actually, let's listen. Yeah, it's only 3 notes. Not 3 bars, 3 notes.
3: Yeah, that's somebody's learned to play the drums by the guitar by the sounds of it.
0: Have a listen again. Yeah.
3: Yeah, 3 notes.
0: Yeah, that's enough.
3: There's a lot of songs out there,
0: Oh, there's a lot of songs. We've played songs on occasions when we've had a little snippet that's only been 1 note.
3: Yeah, well, if you get the right person, they'll probably recognise those notes. But no, I don't recognise those notes.
0: Thank you anyway. Could you play Octopus's Garden by the Beatles? Is that the person that worked out the theme? Let me see if it's the person that worked out the theme. You do know that we've got track of your numbers and that you can't be sneaky in with that sort of stuff. How about Rage Against the Machine, Killing in the Name Of? Oh, love that song. I've played Killing in the Name Of once on the overnights before. Probably will never play it again. Matthew, I think that is probably one of the strongest, most powerful protest songs that I've ever heard, Killing in the Name Of. It's a terrific song. I'm not going to play it, but it's a terrific song. Hello, Bo.
4: G'day, Trev.
0: Do you like Killing in the Name Of?
4: I love it, and I was just thinking that should be your goodbye song.
0: Make it the goodbye song. And just, yeah. I should just wave going out playing Killing in the Name of.

0: to the management.
1: Isn't it a great song? I don't think there's any. I just think it's the most powerful song that I've ever heard.
0: It is very in your face with a good message.
1: Oh, it's a wild song. I'm not going to suggest to people to listen to it because, especially at this time of the morning. Now, hey, listen to this, Bo. It's gone very quiet on your end.
0: Yeah, there's a reason for that. Do you know how bad that sounds through the Bluetooth?
1: It would be shocking. I can imagine it would be very distorted.
0: Oh, yeah. Just quickly, by the way, the Neptune Poseidon thing.
1: Yeah.
0: The Romans basically based all their gods on the Greek ones.
1: Yeah.
0: And only the names were changed to protect the innocent.
1: Well done. And could we add that no gods were hurt in the process of making or creating them?
0: Yeah, I tell you what, look at Greek mythology and have a look at how many gods were hurt.
1: True. Someone sent a text, but I'll change it. It says, don't be a sook. What are they going to do, sack you? This is card to play killing
0: exactly.
1: In the name of.
0: Yes, do it.
1: Good on you, Bo. I'm presuming you don't know what that is.
0: No, but I'd much rather you played that than Yellow Submarine. It's a big
1: joke. Do you reckon I should make that the choice? Text through either Killing in the Name of or Yelling Yellow Submarine.
0: Yeah, definitely. The only song more boring than Yellow Submarine was Number 9.
1: Number 9. Oh, don't say that because Rod might be listening.
0: All right, sign off with, I just want to say, Trev, from all us steering wheel attendants overnights, thank you for being a friendly voice and good company on the road.
1: Good on you. Thanks, Bo. I'm sure I'm going to talk to you before in the next couple of weeks.
0: Quite possible, yeah.
1: Good on you, mate. Thank you. 1-300-800-222 on text 043. No, it's not the long and winding road that I'm going to have as my farewell song. I might not even have a farewell song. Hello, Helen.
2: Good morning, Trevor. Happy retirement. You'll be able to play lots of scopa.
1: I will play. Is pronounce it scopa or scopa? Doesn't matter.
2: I'm not sure. Your way sounds more Italian.
1: Yes, it doesn't. if people are wondering what it is, it's an Italian card game. Finn taught me, which is really, really good. So I will play a little bit more.
2: Excellent. You'll enjoy it.
1: Hey.
2: Thanks for playing Bob Marley earlier. I've got a sarong on with a big picture of Bob Marley, and on the top it says One Love, and at the bottom it says Bob Marley.
1: What a great sarong.
2: Yeah, it's my favourite sarong.
1: Did you get it from one of those Rasta shops in Bali?
2: No, on the internet.
1: Ah, excellent, because there's heaps of Rasta shops in Bali, and also in Thailand there's heaps of Rasta shops as well.
2: Wow, I had a Rasta hat, but my son hid it on me.
1: Why? What did he do that for?
2: I mean, he was worried I'd wear it.
1: But isn't the joy in life, Helen, embarrassing your children?
2: Especially when they're teenagers.
1: Phineas used to hate it when I'd go and pick him up from school wearing a singlet because he thought I looked too much like a big bogan. And so he hated it when I brought a singlet to pick him up. Now, Helen, have a listen to this. Do you know what song it could be from?
2: Oh, what is it? Is it... Jonathan, I had it before. You Give Me Love, Love.
1: Nah, it's not it.
2: All right. Oh, well.
1: I'll talk to you soon, I hope, Helen.
2: Yes, Trevor. Thank you very much.
1: No worries. Bye-bye. Yes. All right. Awful lot of people are now bidding for Killing in the Name of that we play instead of Yellow Submarine. No, I don't think so. Be good, but probably don't think so. And I'm not a sook either. Hello, Erin.
3: Good day, Trevor. How are you?
1: I'm well, thank you.
3: Wonderful. But, you know, you'll do what they tell you.
1: Who? What? Via text?
3: Yeah.
1: Right, so you're saying if they say that I should play Yellow Submarine instead of Rage Against the Machine, that I'll play Yellow Submarine?
3: No, not really. No.
1: Would you like Rage Against the Machine or Yellow Submarine?
3: Rage Against the Machine.
1: Sorry?
3: Rage Against the Machine, for sure.
1: So, you see, there's an awful lot of people that, when I played it once, and it was a while ago, and the text response was really good.
3: Oh, it's such a great song.
1: It's a terrific song. Now, anyway.
3: Hell yeah. Hey. Now you're out of control.
1: Who's out of control?
3: You are.
1: Well, I'm out of control. A little bit out of control. Hey, listen, have a listen to this. There you go. What song's that from?
3: No idea.
1: Ah. Thanks anyway, Aaron.
3: Thanks, Trevor.
1: Toodaloo. No, the farewell song isn't going to be Take This Job and Shove It. Thank you, Steve-O. I do know the song, but I don't think it would be that. The person that sent... Is anyone... Hey, Maddie, is the person that sent the text in with the theme at 2:14, have they sent a song in? If not, I'll have to give it to somebody else because there's plenty of other people worked out the theme now. Yep, yep, do. There's Grant. Hello, Grant.
4: TC, Erin just gave you, you didn't get it, but she gave you a part of the call and response to our ATM when she said, they do what you want to. There's a bit in the song when it goes there. If you go back and listen to the words. So it's very hard for you to know everything, but it is in that song itself. So.
1: Sorry, just remind me.
4: Yeah, she said to you when she asked, she said that they'll do it, they tell you, and that's if you listen to the lyrics in RTM, killing in the name of, there's a bit there towards the end.
1: And he says that over and over again. It's a really, actually he starts the song with that as well, doesn't he?
4: I think I might well do. Very, very funny. I won't get the whole story, but there was a little two-year-old, I went to a gig, a really good gig on Saturday, and this two-year-old just, as soon as his parents put him down on the ground, he was doing this thing where his body just started rhythming to the live band that was playing, sort of the equivalent of, say, the Meanies Down Your Way, and it was everything that was good, and he was like, but he was bug-eyed, looking at the everything, just taking in, and just voluntary swaying from side to side, and step to step, but then, and it was great, but then... But came over the house music at RTM, killing in the name. Came up, and I jokingly turned around all the other 21-year-olds and went, "Are you watching? He's just going to absolutely rip up this floor now." And he just laughed at that. And then towards the end, I said to his mum, "Oh, no, I didn't teach him. I wasn't going to teach him the lyrics or get into the character." And she's going, "I know." As soon as I heard it, I was horrified.
1: Oh, no.
4: It was one of those just absolutely cute moments. Just when that came, I was like, "Whoa, okay."
1: Someone said "Rage Against the Yellow Submarine."
4: That's good. It's even better. Very, very. Another real quick thing for you, if you were to do a farewell song, back when for the Illawarra listeners, and also New South Wales regional listeners, Benita Brown out of Wollongong, when she played her song, her final thing, she played it twice. It was nowhere near as controversial, but for the time and everything, she played with AC/DC Hell's Bells, and it was just awesome the way she just, towards her last song, and she wasn't being anything other than just she loved the song.
1: Yeah.
4: She didn't always get to play it, and that was throughout the theme, so, yeah, it was good.
1: Maybe I will play Killing in the Name of it, just see how we go. Anyway, Grant, if I play this, what song's it from?
4: I thought I might have had some idea. I have no idea. Then you keep going. Now, I'm going to potentially pick B-52's Rock Lobster.
1: It is Rock Lobster.
4: I thought, you know why? I heard it on my tiny little radio when I first heard it. And I wasn't definite, but I thought, it could be a bit of that tune. But when I've been on hearing it on the phone, I'm like, no, it's nowhere near it. But I thought, no, we just got to stick.
1: Definitely
4: with it.
1: Is. And, you know, because I thought I was going to have to do this. But it's not.
4: Yeah, no, now I worked it out. So, yeah, okay.
1: Well done. Very well done. So we've sorted that one out, thank goodness. So Rock Lobster it is. We have a where, a who, and a what.
4: I'm going to go what, only because I know that the first word is Ursula, because you mentioned it earlier.
1: Oh, did I?
4: You did that because someone wrote in, and you thought they said why, which was the snippet.
1: Oh, that's right.
4: So I've been mentally storing that. It's not going to help me, but it's like, okay, at least I know one word he's going to ask me.
1: Do you know, the thing is, thank goodness I just didn't give the whole thing. So the question is, what does Ursula offer Ariel in exchange for her singing voice?
4: Okay, I've no idea, but just as a joke, that's often Pam's thing. He actually often used to give the answers away when people weren't even paying attention. Then he got away with it for about three or four people before someone picked it up.
1: I'm glad it wasn't just me, or it isn't just me.
4: Mate, we're all human. Now, what did Ursula give what?
1: So what does Ursula offer Ariel in exchange for her singing voice?
4: Oh, I don't know. This sounds like some too modern thing, Disney kids song. It's something about one of those things, Ariel, I think. No, I have no idea. Gives the takeover overnight gig that Trevor Chappell's retiring from. How's that?
1: Thank you very much, Grant. No, that's not what it is. Someone said Rage Against the Machine got all techie about copyright, so they're really just another cog in the machine, says Steve from Pickering Book. Now, that's controversial. Harry, yeah, I'll go that as an answer. I think I would. Hello, Trina.
5: Oh, hello.
1: Oh, where are you?
5: I'm over here.
1: Oh, I thought you were in a submarine for a second then.
5: Possibly. Oh, no, sorry. I was just stunned. I was listening to you guys on my phone and it sounded better than the radio.
1: Oh, really?
5: Yeah, so I'm like, oh, bugger.
1: Oh, bugger. Hey, this question, how do you go with this one? So what does Ursula offer Ariel in exchange for her singing voice?
5: Oh, to have legs.
1: Yeah, I'll give
5: you
1: that.
5: To meet the prince.
1: Yeah, to she
5: has... She swaps her voice so she can get some legs and meet the prince.
1: Yeah, for 3 days, I think it was.
5: Yeah, was it 3 days? I think it was. Yeah.
1: What I read.
5: That's a great movie.
1: Are you aware of the story, like the original book with Hans Christian Andersen?
5: Gosh, I can't say I do.
1: I can tell you, Trina, that it is far, far more dark than the Disney version.
5: Yes, that's so true. I have watched a few things on the Netflix, how they've the Grimm's fairy tales and all that, and it's the horror version of the Disney version.
1: Well, in this one, in the original version of Ariel, what happens is, because you know how she makes the deal with the witch to be able to get human form in exchange for the voice. So mm-hmm. then she goes onto land and she meets the prince and they get along very well, but he decides he wants to marry somebody else.
5: Oh, yes.
1: And so what happens is that Ariel then goes back to the witch and sort of explains that, well, she couldn't do it because he ran off and married somebody else. And so she then gets given the option by the witch to stab the prince with a knife and kill him so that she could then retain her original form.
5: Oh, wow, that is.
1: And she doesn't do it. She then decides to sacrifice herself.
5: Wow, yeah, Disney really did colour that up, didn't they?
1: They certainly did. It wouldn't have been a Disney film if that was the way it worked out. Now, anyway, because you worked out that she transformed, she had a human form or got legs. One more question left. Are you ready to answer this question, Trina?
5: Yes, thank you.
1: The question is this. Who befriends Jason and Brett Bates, whose mother works at ORCA, the Oceanic Research Centre of Australia?
5: Can you please repeat that?
1: Of course I will. Who befriends Jason and Brett Bates, whose mother works for ORCA, the Oceanic Research Centre of Australia?
5: I don't know that. I thought this was a Jaws question.
1: No.
5: I was going to say ORCA, ORCA. That sounds familiar.
1: Thank you, Trina. Unbelievable. Not like Disney to change the original story to suit their needs. The sad thing about that is, yet again, it's the princess who sacrifices herself for the prince, or the woman who sacrifices herself for the bloke. That happens more than once. Hello, Tom.
6: G'day, mate. How are you?
1: Pretty good, Tom. How about yourself?
6: Are you an Audio Slave fan as well?
1: Audio Slave, I don't know, to be perfectly honest. All I really know is Rage Against the Machine and Killing in the Name of and a couple of other of their songs. So
6: check it out.
1: I will.
6: It's very cool. I actually thought that song, I didn't get B-52s, I thought it was a bit of on the radio before the phone, was Train in Vain by The Clash, but I would have been wrong.
1: A couple of people suggested Clash songs.
6: Oh, they're great.
1: I do like The Clash. I like The Clash for a long time.
6: All time, man.
1: Now, we need to sort this out, though. The question is, who befriends Jason and Brett Bates, whose mother works for ORCA, the Oceanic Research Centre of Australia?
6: Oh, my God. I've got no idea. I've got better take a guess. Can you just do that question one more time,
1: please? Yeah, who befriends Jason and Brett Bates, whose mother works for ORCA, the Oceanic Research Centre of Australia?
6: Oh, this is some movie, right. Okay. ORCA, some crappy movie. I don't know who. Brett Brown.
1: Not Brett Brown, but thank you. Good name. Not Brett Brown, but thank you. That did get very dark. It did. I couldn't believe it when I read that. I mean, I know that Disney can be, on occasions, can make things a little bit saccharine, but that's very, very, very saccharine. Joy says, Disney is the purveyor of rubbish. Well, I don't know about rubbish. They're sort of cute films. Hello, Bernie.
7: Yeah.
1: Hey, Bernie.
7: Hi, how are you doing?
1: Pretty good, thanks, Bernie.
7: Yeah, I almost fell asleep.
1: Yeah, well, you see, when you wait for 14 minutes, I can understand why.
7: Yeah, that's okay.
1: Now, the question is, who befriends Jason and Brett Bates, whose mother works for ORCA, the Oceanic Research Centre of Australia?
7: I have to answer that one, right?
1: Unfortunately, yes.
7: Jason, can you repeat it, please?
1: Yes, I can. Who befriends Jason and Brett Bates, whose mother works at ORCA, the Oceanic Research Centre of Australia?
7: Well, Moby Dick.
1: No, not Moby Dick, but thank you. Just trying to work. Did anyone befriend Moby Dick? I thought he was just a terrifying white whale that took the leg off the captain of the, I can't remember the ship's name. No, it's not Flipper, but thank you. Disney also sanitized the story of Pocahontas, the real story of Motuaka. The girl's real name is far more grim. Thank you. Did we find out if that person sent a text through, Maddie? Hello, Joe from the Valley, who worked out the theme. Nicely done. So we'll play a song. Did she choose a song? I think she did choose a song. Oh, no song yet. Joe from the Valley, send a song in, please, so that we can play it for you. Anyway, Evan, hello.
8: Oh, hi, Trevor.
1: Do you know the answer to this?
8: Not really sure, but before I say that, can I just say thanks for keeping me and other people company over the years, and I think that radio producers and TV programs, they kind of reflect social, social or society in a way, and they sort of, it keeps you connected to society by hearing other people talking to you. They reflect the social, just the social behaviour that keeps people feeling connected to each other, and you provide that role. Radio programming.
1: Because it's one of the joys about doing it, and it's also that because people quite often ask why we don't give opinions and why we don't say what we think. Because really, we're just conduits. We're conduits for people to be able to have someone to talk to.
8: Yeah, that's right. You provide an objective kind of mirror to reflect.
1: Yeah.
8: For people, I think that's a great service, actually.
1: Thank you for that, Evan. I appreciate it.
8: No worries.
1: Now, do you know the answer to the question?
8: going on a completely different tangent, I have no idea, so I'll just say Fred Scuttle.
1: Nicely done. Hey, thank you for your kind words. Appreciate it, Evan.
8: That's all right, Trevor. Thank you.
1: See you, mate. Bye. Yes, Donald, it is. Thank you. You know who it is. Can you ask Joe to... Someone said, can you ask Joe to request Rage Against the Machine? No, we're not doing that. Hello, Chris.
9: Oh, yeah, go.
1: Do you know the answer to this question, Chris?
9: I think I did.
1: And it is?
9: Ocean Girl.
1: Yeah, I'll give you that. Do you know what Ocean Girl's name is?
9: Oh, we have to go that deep. I'm 60, mate. Ocean Girl's pretty good.
1: Yeah, I'll give you that. I'll give you that. It is. Did I say it by accident?
9: Not since I've been listening.
1: Okay, well, that's all right. I'm just worried that I might have. I wouldn't negate your answer if it was the case. Her name's Neary, but yes,
9: Neary,
1: it is Ocean
9: Girl. Right. Yeah. Windswept and interesting.
1: Nicely done, Chris. I'll pop you on hold, have a chat with Maddie, and she'll take down your details.
9: You're on your travel. Good luck, mate.
1: Thank you. This is Overnights on ABC. I hope JPEG's killing in the name of. You know, you see? All of you. You're conspiratorial. You're trying to get it played. You see, you can say I don't want Yellow Submarine as much as you like and you want Rage Against the Machine instead and Killing in the Name Of. I can't guarantee it. I'm sorry. Audioslave was the combination of Rage Against the Machine. Oh, that's true. I was reading this the other day. And Chris Cornell, who was the lead singer of Soundgarden, I read that the other day and was fascinated. So I'll have a listen to that. I will. Hi, Trev. So sad to hear you leaving today. I celebrate 30 years of night shift as a mail sorter for Australia Post. Been a pleasure listening. Thanks, Teresa in Perth. 30 years. Jeez, that's good. That's really, really good. I hope you're still enjoying it. We're going to talk about whales next. Have you seen a whale? Have you been whale spotting? Do you watch them from the shore if you're lucky enough to live in an area where the whales go past? Where I live on the south coast, they come past and people are always out whale spotting. I've never seen one. Never. Not even close, I don't think. Anyway, Joe, send a text in with a song on it. We'll play it for you in just a little bit.

Rock Lobster by the B-52s. Yes, I can tell you that Joe has sent the request in. And so

That's about enough of that, just in case you're getting a little bit excited. That isn't what Joe requested. However, Joe did request this song, which I've never heard before, so I'm looking forward to it. If you want to talk Dolphins, 1-300-800-222 in the meantime. Joe worked out the theme, which was everything to do with the ocean, which is so true, and chosen this song called Do It, Try It by M83.

0: Joe requested Do It, Try It by M83. It's a good song. A female southern right whale and her calf have been on Botany Bay and at Bondi over the last couple of days. Professional wildlife and underwater photographer Brett Loebwein had a close encounter with the bear. He's a member of the MPWS, which is the Right Whale ID Project. He went out on a boat to get a closer look and take a look at it. He's going to tell us what it was like. Hello, Brett.
1: Good morning, Trevor. How are you?
0: I'm well. Tell us about the circumstances.
1: Yeah, so basically southern right whales are quite a unique whale. We can talk through sort of where their numbers are post whaling days, but haven't recovered super well. Basically we have a project which uses citizen scientists like myself, volunteers that basically normally head out with a drone to ID individuals. But in this instance, since it was inside Botany Bay, if any of your listeners know where Botany Bay is, it's kind of right in the flight path. We were actually, when we first got onto the whale, was right directly under the main runway. So, yeah, not possible to get a drone up. So managed with the help of the National Parks team to get out on one of their vessels and, try to get some shots from the water instead of the air of the animals to ID them.
0: So the IDing, what are you looking for when you take the photos?
1: So, yeah, it's quite interesting. Southern right whales have a unique pattern. Their fingerprint is their head. So they are born with this kind of hardened growth on their head. They're called collocytes, and they are it's kind of like white patches. They look a little bit like algae or growth or like barnacles on a whale, but they're actually hardened skin. So they're born with that unique pattern and that will carry through their life. So yeah, normally can fly the drone. Normally the drone's flying at that legal height at 100 meters and looking directly from above, the team are able to pull an ID of that individual animal. And we've only ever really have in New South Wales anyway, around 300 animals that have been managed to be ID'd. So their numbers are quite small compared to, say, the humpback whales, which have recovered quite well.
0: True. We'll talk a little bit more about them and the experiences of photographing them as well and some of the other things that you've photographed as well, Brett. So Brett will join us after the news. If you want to be part of that conversation and talk about whales, when you've seen whales, under what circumstances you have, 1-300-800-222 or text on 0437 774 774. Right now, though, we're off to the next ABC News.
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3: ABC News with David Rollins. Interpol has joined the search for a Western Australian man believed to be missing in Mexico, issuing a yellow notice for Jesse Brazizza. The 35-year-old's family say he's not been heard from since June the 3rd, with Mr. Brazizza's last known location, the holiday town of Cancun. The Department of Foreign Affairs and Trade said

0: as it's providing consular assistance to the family of an Australian who's been reported missing in Mexico. The UN Trade and Development Agency has warned that while the reopening of the Strait of Hormuz will bring immediate relief to energy markets, vulnerable economies remain at risk from prolonged increases in food and fuel costs. In a new report, the UN says food and transport systems are likely to take longer than energy markets to recover, as disputed supply chains need more time to reset. The strait, which normally carries about one-fifth of global oil and gas supplies, was effectively paralysed during the conflict triggered by joint US-Israeli strikes on Iran in late February. The US Supreme Court has struck down US President Donald Trump's executive order that sought to end automatic citizenship for babies born on American soil, voting 6-3 in favour of birthright citizenship. The BBC's Gary O'Donoghue takes up the story.
1: It's an absolutely central tenet of law here and of the Constitution that if you're born, if you come into this world on American soil, then you're an American. That was absolutely settled for well over 100 years, back to the Civil War, and now that's been reaffirmed by this court. They say that is a constitutional right. That is something that the president cannot change with the stroke of his pen, no matter how much he wants to do that.
0: There are warnings of a possible backlash from police groups if calls to arm a Jewish security group are answered. Prominent Jewish businessman Stephen Lowy has told the Royal Commission on Anti-Semitism that fewer people would have been killed in last year's Bondi terror attack if members of the community security group had carried guns. New South Wales Premier Chris Minns says he'll consider it, but at least one senior police officer has spoken out against the move. Former Detective Superintendent and now Macquarie University lecturer Dr. Vince Hurley says he isn't surprised at the Premier's response.
2: He said he would consider it. That doesn't necessarily mean he's going to agree with it. And I think there would be massive backlash from the police associations, for example, and the police themselves if they knew that there were members of the public carrying firearms.
0: Queensland's peak organisation representing consumers and carers in healthcare says people must have options available when being treated. Under a trial, Ramsay Healthcare can access the Queensland Public Emergency Department, giving them priority to transfer privately insured patients to its nearby facilities. The program has been questioned as it's only permitted access to one private provider. Health Consumers Queensland Chief Executive Keith Tracy Patty says the trial should allow more provider choices if it's rolled out further.
3: Part of the reason that people choose to have private health insurance is so that they can choose the healthcare provider of their own volition. So if this model was to be successful and rolled out further, it would be really critical to ensure that this does not preferentially provide services to one healthcare provider over another.
0: The ABC understands that hundreds of jobs could go as a result of a potentially permanent furnace closure at the Whyalla Steelworks in South Australia. Olivia Mason has the story.
4: The 1960s-built iron-producing furnace has been offline since April. Administrator Cordamentha said it'd be back online in early July with workers preparing for a last attempt to restart it in the coming weeks. But Premier Peter Malinauskas says the machinery's life will come to an end at some point, reducing labour demands. Stakeholders say they're preparing for a situation where the furnace permanently fails before the transition to a new owner. The plant's buyer will be given state and federal funding to shift the steelworks to green steelmaking, with Cordamentha anticipating a sale by the end of September.
0: And the United Nations says an Ebola outbreak could cost Africa more than $5 billion. The Bundibugyo strain of Ebola, for which there is no tested vaccine or treatment, has infected more than 1,300 people and killed 377 in the Democratic Republic of Congo since the outbreak was declared on May 15. A much smaller number of cases have been reported in Uganda, and experts warn it could spread to other neighbours, such as South Sudan. ABC News.
5: From Timor-Leste to Tonga, this is ABC Radio Australia. Yours in the Pacific.
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7: Ooh-hoo-hoo-wee! When that bass tone rolls around, you know what time it is. It's time for all types of music, all types of ears. But you know it's going to be big tunes, big vibrations. Sending love to all four corners of the Pacific, for you are now in the Fale. With your boy Howard up to Cape from ABC Radio Australia, bringing you the vibrations for your day, your evening, and your night. But before we get into the music, we must first, of course, pay our respects and acknowledge the owners of this land from which I am broadcasting from, the Gadigal people of the Eora Nation, as we recognize their ties to the lands, the waterways, and the seas. We also send love and acknowledgement to any mob that are tuned in this evening, as well as the elders past and present. We must also acknowledge that sovereignty has never been ceded, always was, and always will be Aboriginal land. In the Fale for another week, plenty of tunes to play, get down to. We have some TLC, we have some Outkast, we have some brand new original Coffee. But we're going to take it to 2003, this monster of an album, Get Rich or Die Trying. This is 50 Cent with Nate Dogg. 21 questions. There might be a few swear words in there. You have been warned.

Yes, indeed. Kicking off the show with some beats and heavy bass lines. Right there, the sounds of the one and the only Tupac Shakur featuring Digital Underground with I Get Around. We started off with 50 Cent featuring Nate Dogg, 21 Questions. From the album Get Rich or Die Trying, which I believe is one of the best hip-hop debut albums ever released. Every song was a smash. He just made a crazy impact when he entered the game with that album. He had some mixtapes on the streets, just bubbling away. As soon as he came within the club, it was a wrap. 50 Cent featuring Nate Dogg, 21 Questions. You're locked into the sounds of In The Fale, ABC Radio Australia. My name is Hal. I'm playing you all the musics. Whatever you're up to, I hope it serves as a soundtrack. And I hope it makes you smile. And even better, I hope it makes you dance. We have some Joe Malafu on the way. But we're going to keep with the beats and the bass lines. And sing around that same era, late 90s, early 2000s. A trio of girls from Atlanta. I was a big fan from the jump. Their debut album was amazing. The way they dressed, it was colorful, it was baggy, it was carefree, it was fearless, and of course the singing and the production to match. I'm talking about TLC, T-Buzz, Left Eye, and Chili. This one is Creep from the album Crazy Sexy Cool, for my R&B heads out there, and of course all the lovers in the funny.

certified classic song from a certified classic album. The duo out of Atlanta, the AT Aliens, I'm talking about Andre 3000 and Big Boy, collectively known as Outkast. That song's so fresh, so clean. I believe Sleepy Brown is on that one as well. And the album is called Stankonia. And if you're not familiar with Outkast's work, that's cool. But that is what the internet is for. Delve into the internet and find all the Outkast albums and songs and features. And you'll get to appreciate the genius that is Outkast. Like, especially that album right there. It's just fearless with the production choices. And just trying to push sounds and topics and sonics. It's all right there. Outkast was so fresh, so clean. And before that, we heard from TLC, Creep. My name is Howard Atukefu. I am playing the platters that matter.

Radio Australia. This is In the Pale. You're here with I once again. We're going to take you to the islands right now. Joe Malafu, Fiji, Fungafaua, right here. In the Pale.

That one right there, the Tonga Sisters with Tauranga Nukorofa. And before that, Joe Malafu, Fiji with Funga Fawa. My name is Howard, that's for careful, and yes, sending love and blessings to my Tongans out there. Whether back home in the islands, we're part of the diaspora. I see you and I feel you. You're listening to the sounds and the vibrations of In the Fale on ABC Radio Australia. If you're unfamiliar with the show, it's the first time you're hearing this show celebrates a lot of the music that I grew up listening to back in good old Queen Beanne. Those who aren't familiar with that lovely town or don't know, like, what the hell is a Queen Beanne? Well, let me tell you, it's a town that is on the border of Canberra and New South Wales, part of New South Wales, but right on the border of ACT. That's where I grew up, had a wonderful upbringing, especially when it comes to music. My parents would listen to a lot of Tongan hymns. My father would listen to a lot of country music. My mom liked some kind of, like, some American rock. She loved ABBA as well. You know, I grew up listening to that, but also I gravitated towards the usual artists at that stage throughout the 80s. Michael Jackson, Prince, Howard, I was about to say his name, but, you know, Thompson Twins, Eddie Grant, Billy Ocean, Young Fine Cannibals, like all those types of groups. And as I got older, really started to listen to hip-hop, dancehall, reggae, a lot of electronic music. So, with that being said, that's what the show is filled with. But I also love to play stuff that is fresh, hot off the press. And that's what I'm going to do right now. And we're going to take it to the land of Jamaica. Original coffee. This one is called Rapid Fire. Right here in the Fale. In the Fale.

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1: Gigel money, man fi gigel money.

A song that I just came across recently, and man, I'm glad I am. Just really has that old school Sweet Tea type of dancehall slash reggae sound to it. She goes by the name of Chenille Muir. A song called Gigi Al Money. Before that, we heard from Original Coffee with Rapid Fire featuring Skilly Bang. My name is Howard Atukefu, and yes, you are in the Fale on ABC Radio Australia. A few more tunes to get through. Whether you're at a party or whether you're at a gathering or something, well, you know, I'm going to rock the music so you can keep getting down. We're going to bring it to Australia. This young queen representing Flying the Flag for her First Nations peoples. She goes by the name of Miss Kanina. She's announced she's going to release a mixtape next month called Black Print. And this is just a taste of things to come. This features Jamal Yummy, Miss Kanina with Handouts. Hey, also I must warn you, use swear words in there. Just a little warning, just in case you have some sensitive ears. In the fire, fire, fire.

Yes, sirree, bringing that big queen energy for your day. That is the sounds of Rhapsody. God got an afro. And before that, Miss Kanina with Handouts. That is I for another week. I hope you enjoyed the music that I played for you, whether it was soundtracking your movements to a gathering, cooking some food or some study. I'm always here with you. We're going to end it off with some South African house. This is Lady Alma, Little Four. See you next week, ABC Radio Australia.

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0: ABC News with David Rollins. Rescue teams in Venezuela remain focused on the search for survivors, with local authorities saying almost 2,000 people have now been killed by earthquakes that hit the north of the country last week. Jono Wakely has the latest.
1: In Macuto, a town in the hard-hit La Guaira state, Ecuadorian and US rescue teams halted operations early after more than 40 hours of work when they stopped receiving responses from a mother and her three children trapped beneath a nine-story building. Some 59,000 buildings were damaged or destroyed by the twin earthquakes last week, and not every collapsed building has had professional rescue teams on site, with relatives and neighbors working to remove debris to pull out survivors and bodies. Experts are warning that the official death toll is likely a significant undercount at the present time, as many more remain missing, and the hopes of finding survivors diminishes with each passing day.
0: Israeli Prime Minister Benjamin Netanyahu has visited land in southern Lebanon occupied by Israel. Lebanon says around 1 million people have been forced to flee their homes since March, while large numbers are still in shelters or temporary housing because their homes are destroyed or uninhabitable. Iran has repeatedly demanded a ceasefire in Lebanon, which it says is conditional to its peace agreement with the US. During his visit, Netanyahu encouraged his soldiers to take action if under threat.
1: I think the most important thing for you to know is, first of all, to defend yourself. You yourself recognize a threat to your security, to your lives, to your soldiers, to act. Do not wait, to act. This is an ironclad directive.
0: Labor MP Josh Byrne says the eSafety Commissioner's powers should be bolstered to tackle online hate speech. Mr. Burns, who is Jewish, made a submission yesterday to the Anti-Semitism and Social Cohesion Royal Commission, which this week is hearing from victims of online abuse. Mr. Burns has told 7:30 that he, his partner, Victorian State MP Georgie Purcell, and their six-month-old child have frequently been the subject of online hate. Mr. Burns says the primary responsibility to stop the spread of hateful material rests with social media companies.
2: But if they fail to take adequate action or to be accountable, then I think the eSafety Commissioner should have a remit to be able to take action. Right now, the eSafety Commissioner is limited in what they can do in terms of if someone is putting out racist material.
0: An international police search is underway for a Western Australian man who was last seen in Mexico almost 4 weeks ago. Nick Perpich has the story.
3: 35-year-old Jesse Brazese, whose family is from the Mandurah area south of Perth, was travelling overseas when he went missing. In social media posts, his family says he last spoke to them on June 3, and his last known location was Cancun, Mexico. They're asking anyone who's seen him to contact them or police. Interpol has issued a yellow notice for police around the world to be on alert for him. The Department of Foreign Affairs and Trade said it was providing consular assistance to the family of an Australian reported missing in Mexico. In 2024, Perth brothers Jake and Callum Robinson and their American friend Carter Rode were murdered while on a surfing trip in Mexico.
0: The New South Wales Supreme Court has found that Rex Airline misled the market, but the corporate regulator has lost its case against three former directors of the company. Nani Edwards has the details.
4: The court found Rex misled the market with an ASX update in February 2023, saying it was optimistic the group would have positive operating profits for the full financial year. But on June 20th, it then announced a profit downgrade and forecast a loss for the financial year before entering voluntary administration in July 2024. Three former Rex directors, however, John Sharp AM, Lincoln Pan and Siddharth Kotka, were found not to have breached their directors' duties. The former executive Chair Lim Kim Hai had previously admitted to misleading the market, and penalties against him will be determined at a later date.
0: Another scandal in the professional services sector has prompted a claim of double standards being practiced by the industry. Two junior employees of consultancy firm Ernst & Young have been sacked after allegedly accessing the personal banking information of Prime Minister Anthony Albanese. It comes as another of the big four firms, KPMG, faces its own crisis over accessing and misusing client data. Former partner at KPMG turned whistleblower and now University of Wollongong professor Brendan Lyon says the consequences faced by juniors and seniors are vastly different.
5: The graduates have been sacked. On the other side, you see the chairman, the CEO and others walk away with payouts of millions of...
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8: If you're a Fijian, what springs to mind when you hear the word sugar? It almost is a loaded word, isn't it? For many in Fiji, sugar evokes memory of indentured labour, land dispossession, and the quiet crisis of diabetes that touches nearly every family. It's also the title of an ethnographic novel by political economist Dr. Edward Narayan and medical anthropologist Dr. Taryn Phillips, who draw directly from this shared, complex and often messy history by weaving a murder investigation through the familiar landscapes of Suva's informal settlements and cane-cutting legacies. But while the crime plot connects characters across Fiji's social divide, the novel's deeper concern lies with the sugar industry, which today is a living reminder of colonial exploitation and global capitalism. More than a whodunit, sugar also asks readers to reckon with how colonial systems continue to drive poor health outcomes and inequality for Itoke and Indo-Fijians alike. You're both very multidisciplinary in what you do. I think it's awesome when people go and write books and they've actually got these huge lives in other areas and spaces.
9: It just makes it very hard not to put it all in the book. Like, you can't just want to put everything you've ever thought and everything you ever think is important in there.
10: A book is a good medium for that because you have a lot of scope, 80,000 words, whatever it is, to say a lot of stuff.
9: Yeah.
10: It's hard to put that in a song, for example.
8: This sugar book I'm so keen to read. It's framed as a murder mystery. It's a lot deeper than that and means a lot more to people than that. But I guess what drew you to using that whodunit concept as the basis for this ethnographic novel?
9: Yeah, so Eddie and I are both crime fiction fans. You enjoy movies and crime documentaries and that sort of thing. And I really enjoy reading murder mysteries. So we're really interested in that kind of story. But also the murder mystery was a bit of a strategic decision because it's a great way to get people wanting to read more. If you know that someone's been murdered and you don't know who it is, there's a sense of compulsion to read on and know what's happening. So for me as a teacher, that was an exciting thing to be able to write something that has a little bit of critical social theory in there and a little bit of stuff that we're learning about in the classroom, but with this overlay of a murder mystery that might get them reading and continuing to want to find out what happens. And that's especially the case at La Trobe, where we have a lot of ethnically and linguistically diverse students and first in family students. And sometimes they feel a bit intimidated by academic work and they feel that there's a right and a wrong way to read. And we thought that if we could write this murder mystery and make them really connect with the characters and really want to know what happens and really care about their lives, then that might make them want to read on and to connect with the social theory underpinning the book at a deeper level.
10: Yeah, at the same time, the setting was Fiji for the murder. The book was set in Fiji, and therefore we had to be true to all that is Fiji. So we had to represent Fiji in the truest and fairest way, which meant obviously it became an ethnographic process.
8: Now, people from Fiji obviously will have and understand a lived experience of that ethnic tension and division that they've lived through. Did you draw on any of those tropes or those things that were really present during those years in the book? Is it something that people will read and go, I remember that, or is it more fictionalized?
10: No, it's a lot of that has come through the book. It's very much at the forefront of my thinking, all the political ongoings in Fiji since my youth. I grew up in the Ratumara era, and where Fiji is trying to be more autonomous. Ratumara call it the Pacific way meets the market way. We're trying to balance sovereignty, autonomy for a small nation, Fiji, island nation like Fiji, versus the global economy, the big, scary world out there. And then obviously the military coup in 87, and which was a real blight on Fiji's history, which not only derailed the country economically, but just instilled this sense of racial divide. And really that whole kind of political sensibility hasn't really gone away, especially since the present prime minister in Fiji's Sitiveni Rambuko carried out the coup. There's still a sense of nationalism and racial divide, I suppose, mostly on the political sphere, I'd say, especially if you go into urban areas, on the day-to-day on a day-to-day level, I think the racial divide is less pronounced.
9: Yeah.
10: Actually, was when I was a kid, for example, there's obviously there's Indo-Fijians and there's Itoke Fijians, and we know that we're very different. We have very different histories. We have very different cultures and in many respects, religions and customs. But we were very much of the same ilk. We're all Fijians. We played in different soccer teams. It was the Indians versus the Fijians. Sometimes the Indians would go to the Fijians and have like trades. But we, there's a camaraderie between the races. And I think that continues in Fiji on the ground level. But it becomes very politicized. And that's ongoing, unfortunately.
8: Well, I'll bring it back to Sugar and some of the characters. I'm very interested to know who did you center this book on and what are some of the histories or that they bring to the story?
9: Yeah, so we have these three different characters that we follow the lives of over a period of about 3 weeks. So there's Rishika, who is an Indo-Fijian historian who's trying to reconcile with her family history of indentured labour. And that was really a kind of narrative device or a character to be able to explore a little bit of Eddie's family history. Mm-hmm. Did you want to talk a little bit about that, Eddie?
10: Well, we're the newcomers in the Pacific, the Indo-Fijians. We came at the late 1800s as indentured labourers to work in the sugarcane fields. We mostly came from impoverished areas of India. Some were smuggled over, some were hoodwinked to come over. Some came on their own accord to escape an uncertain situation, because we have no ties to land, we have no land rights. So a lot of Indians work in the bureaucracy in Fiji, in the government, in government positions. A lot have left, actually, especially after the 87 and 2000 coups. At one stage, there are more Indo-Fijians than Itoke. That's no longer the case. So we have this character called Rishika, who's an Indo-Fijian. She's a middle-class Indo-Fijian. A lot of Indo-Fijians are middle-class, but I'd say the majority of Indo-Fijians are still poor farmers. People don't realize that. There's poverty among Indo-Fijians as well as Itoke.
9: Mm. And Rishika gave us an opportunity to explore some of those really brutal conditions that she realized her great-grandfather had experienced when he first arrived, as well as some of the beautiful connections that her great-grandfather made with local Itaoke communities. There was some really beautiful intercultural interactions at that time, but also it allowed us to look at some of that intergenerational trauma that hasn't really been resolved for Indo-Fijians, but also for Itaoke, who had their own brutal experience of colonization as well.
10: There's a great book by a guy called Totaram Sanadia, and he was an Indian nationalist. He came from India and he came to Fiji probably in the early 1900s at some point. And he saw the brutality that the indentured laborers were receiving from the British. And he went back and he talked to Gandhi and all, and other nationalists in Fiji, and he told the story, because otherwise there wouldn't be that much told about that period of our lives. And it's written in a book. And one part of the book, he talks about how these skinny Indians were pretty much starving to death, and the local villagers would come and give them food. And I thought that was just an amazing welcoming of these newcomers to Fiji by the locals. And, that was just a special moment, I thought. These big Fijian Itoke and these little skinny little starving Indians. And I would love to be in the fly on the wall. So those little bits have come out through the book. There's a little bit in the book about that as well.
9: So that's Rishika. Yeah. And then we have Isikeli, who's a teenager who's grown up in the informal settlement. He's from one of the outer islands, and he lives with his grandma and his sister and his niece. And he's a really proud teenager. He wanted to be a rugby player, and he's a great rugby player, and has potential to play professionally, but he's really struggling economically and trying to make ends meet. And he's also having to care for his grandma, who's had a recent amputation from diabetes, and his little niece, while his sister has work at wherever she can find, as a house girl, or which is a term I hate, by the way, but helping out at other people's houses, or at hotels when there's work available. And so Isikeli has kind of strayed a little bit and is hanging out on the streets with his friends, and occasionally has to engage in a bit of petty crime to get some cash. And so that really allowed us to explore some of the work that I've done as a medical anthropologist, working alongside Italkē and Indo-Fijian communities who are grappling with this issue of diabetes, and really high rates of amputations from that. And that's especially bad in sites where there's a lot of poverty, that there's poor access to good food and fresh food and vegetables, sanitary water, and the ability to live a healthy life is really compromised in those kinds of spaces. So Hannah is a young Australian volunteer who's, keen for some adventure in her life. She's having a bit of a gap year, and she's come to Suva with a bunch of expats, and she's volunteering at a health organisation. And she really does want to help people, and she wants a meaningful work, but she's also living this really heady life of house parties and weekend getaways, and so she is in some ways a bit naive to the politics and also her own privilege that in Suva, and she kind of learns a bit more about that over time through many kind of awkward interactions and lessons that she learns. And so that gave us an opportunity to reflect a little bit on especially my experiences, and those of our expat mates, but also to kind of take the reader on a journey through Hannah's learning process, I suppose.
10: There's still an ongoing international involvement in Fiji, even past independence. So there's still all the development agencies. There's still that part of Fiji that's very, very important and very present. So we wanted to show the three kind of divides, the international involvement, the Indo-Fijian and the indigenous Italkē. The Italkē, I was, again, it's that horrible term, house girl, but I came from a privileged background, and I had a lady who took care of me as a child, and she was Italkē. And so I got really immersed in the Italkē kind of ways. She's from Nakuvu Kakuvu village in Ovalau Levuka. I kind of, a lot of those stories are stories that, you know, that I've witnessed and
9: part of your childhood.
10: Part of my childhood. And I'm not just my childhood, but, you know, ongoing. We've been going back to Fiji every year. I work in Fiji. We lived there for 2 years in 2016, 17, but 18. So we kind of we represented all these three groups of people. We try to looked at them as victims, as villains,
9: as heroes.
10: Yeah. And we didn't hold back. We didn't hold our punches. We didn't criticize, but, you know, we outlined the kind of shortcomings of their behaviors, let's say, I suppose, in many ways, and also the wonderful interactions. So when we went to launch the book in Fiji, we kind of, you know, after having written the book, we kind of tiptoed in and thought, oh my goodness, did we get this right? Did we piss anybody? Did we make anybody? Did we anger anybody? and but is well received by all the communities and by the media in Fiji. And so I think we were fair.
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8: My guests on the program today are political economist Dr. Edwin Narayan and medical anthropologist Dr. Taryn Phillips, who have authored the book Sugar. It's an ethnographic novel that draws on this complex and messy history in Fiji of informal settlement and indentured labour legacies, as well as diabetes and the health crises facing Fijians today due to sugar.
9: So the book is really about her trying to understand what happened to her husband. And it's blamed on a burglary. And that's how Isikeli gets caught up in it and is the main suspect. Really what happens is the three characters are thrust together to try and find out what's happened to Rishika's husband.
10: It stems from a real story. We got burgled when we lived in Fiji in a similar way to the book. And everybody was hypercritical of the local squatter settlement boys. I mean, they stole

0: citizenship of our child who was born in Fiji anyway. So it was just a little, it was a petty theft. And it was also, I mean, at the same time, it's very scary and it does kind of, it shakes you a bit. But it got Tavin and I thinking about the broader kind of inequalities and structural violence and larger forms of crime that's more pervasive but more insidious than a small-time burglary, which kind of inspired the book to some extent. Well, if you look at the FBC.com today, the first three articles are crimes up. You should actually just, I'll leave that up to you to have a go and have a look. So definitely crime is on the rise, but this is a poverty issue. It's not necessarily a race issue. It's not at all a race issue in all honesty. This is a poverty issue. It's been a poverty issue since the get-go. And we have a lot of the population, 30%, maybe even half the population that live in poverty, that struggle to feed themselves, certainly can't get ahead. And so they find other means of trying to get ahead, I suppose, trying to just get a bit of a win, trying to survive, in all honesty. So you have, say, 50% of the population living in poverty. You have 30% of the population I call the middle class poor, because they have got decent jobs, but they've also then decided to buy a house and do everything that the middle class want to do, which is buy a car, buy a new fridge, buy a house, with house prices being astronomical in Fiji. And so they've got themselves in debt. So they've become poor in terms of the debt they owe. So you have a lot of Fiji, the vast majority of Fijians are struggling. You have a few Fijians, you have about, a small percentage of Fijians up at the top are doing quite well for themselves. But so you've established yourself a little bit of a kind of a dystopia, I suppose, sorry.
1: Yeah, a clear class divide, isn't there? Which is really evident in Suva, and especially when you see these informal settlements that are so close by to wealthy businesses or kind of more well-to-do neighborhoods and so on. And so, one thing that we were really keen to do is to kind of take the racial divide out of that by just getting people to get to know these characters and to kind of understand that all of those characters are human beings who are endearing and relatable, but also flawed and doing things they're not proud of sometimes, but that a lot of those things that are made out to be ethnic divisions are in fact products of structural inequalities, nothing to do with those characters being inherently immoral or inherently criminal or inherently unempathetic. And so we thought if we could make sure that everyone got to know people from all these different communities and understood that there were heroes and rogues and saints from all of those groups, then perhaps we'd take out a little bit of the politics and make people connect on a human level a bit more.
0: There's a focus on the politics of race and not a focus on structural problems in Fiji that were created since 87, that Dr. Maru would be turning in his grave. There are people like Mahendra Chaudhry of the Fiji Labour Party that still kind of fight for this old kind of system where Fiji can be a little bit more self-sufficient, a little bit more autonomous, and trying to reduce the poverty and create this kind of equity within society and take away the race divide. I think people are too caught up in the race story, and the politicians use it as a device that what the real problem in Fiji, the structural problems, are kind of brushed under the carpet. So wanted to try to reveal all of that in the book.
1: And even before 1987, there's obviously colonization, and that being this incredibly powerful and violent force that has really forged these ethnic divisions from such an early stage in Fiji's history. And so often people on the ground blame each other, blame the people who look different to them, when actually there's this bigger historical and

0: and political and global reason for why those divisions exist. Yeah, so Boo is definitely one of my favorite characters in the book, and is very familiar to us, is a kind of composite of lots of beautiful grandmothers or bumbu that we've met. It was really important to us that we show the kind of historical and political reasons why diabetes is such a big problem in Fiji, because often the problem of diabetes is reduced to these individuals are making the wrong choices and they should have just eaten better or they should have listened to the doctor's advice. But in my research, there are so many different forces that have led to the food environment being very hostile for a lot of Fijians. And there are also a range of different cultural and political and spiritual reasons why doctors' and nurses' biomedical advice isn't necessarily resonating with Fijian communities. So we wanted people to get to know Boo as a character and understand her life in all of its context, in order to I guess make diabetes and amputations a more kind of human problem, and make it less about moral failure of the individual and more of a systemic issue.
1: A very big thank you to political economist Dr. Eddie Narayan and medical anthropologist Dr. Taryn Phillips for their time on the program. This has been Pacific Pulse with me, Melissa Macon. 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This episode was produced on Yuggera and Turrbal country.

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2: Yours in the Pacific.

0: that's the root of the lawata. We use the root, we crush it up, and you just squeeze it onto the baby's back and, you know, rub it all over its body.
1: People travel from all over Samoa to visit Vera McCarthy when their kids are sick.
0: That's my specialty, children.
1: Even though there are medical doctors around, her knowledge is just as valuable to her community.
2: And I think herbal medicine will survive because I think people are going back to their own naturalness, natural way of eating, natural way of growing. And also, they have to look at their own glands and respect their soils and whatever, because that will sustain their children.
1: That's Papali'i Momoe Malietoa Von Reiki, but I just call her Mum. Mum and Vera have been like sisters ever since I was young, so of course I used to call Vera when my kids got sick. She'd gather leaves off the nonu tree and they'd be out of bed in no time.
0: A nonu is for the cough, a very dry cough. We use the fruit, the little baby fruits, not the matured ones. Little baby ones with the flowers, that's what we use for the medicine for the cough. We crush that up too, the little fruits, put it into a little gauze, you know, and squeeze it into their mouths.
2: She used to treat your son Lucas with all the medicine.
0: I know. Lucas and Dela Cruz.
1: If you grew up in the islands, you probably have some understanding of which plants are useful and which ones to avoid, even if you're not a traditional healer like Vera. And even when my family moved to Australia, if the kids got sick, I'd send my husband down to the park where we knew there was a nonu tree. He'd pinch a few leaves and bring them back home to us. I'm Seyuli Salamasina Von Reiki, and this is Culture Compass, a show about survival, revival, and connection throughout the Pacific. Before we had Western medicines, we knew that plants save lives. And all across the Pacific, we know exactly which ones were for burns, cuts, and infections. Of course, there are benefits to modern medicine, but should we totally disregard the traditional ways of treating ailments? Or is there a world where we can embrace both? Vera's special understanding of the natural remedies and healing plants of Samoa has been in her family for generations.
0: We grew up in a village down the road there, Vaivasi. And my grandmother was always on the go. She doesn't know how to rest. When someone was sick, they'd grab these leaves, get leaves from everywhere. And she'll chew them up. Because some of the medicine, you can't pound them, but you have to chew them. Or she chews everything you put in her hand. And then the roots from all these plants, because she'll say, if this doesn't work, it's the wrong plant. You put the wrong leaves. And even the foods we ate was always leaves. But then she passed on, and I thought, oh, I wish I listened to her all that time.
1: Would you say that each island has their own sort of specific healing methods?
2: Oh, definitely, definitely. Samoa has different values, different ways of looking at our own environment, different ways of our stories, you know, of where we come from. And our country is different too, from Tonga, from Fiji. So they have their own traditional healings. But somehow, somewhere along the line, if we can't really find a rapport here, then we'll say, okay, let's try this for Mai or this doctor or this Tolasea from Tonga or from Fiji. Maybe they can cure this Mai, huh? And sometimes they are similar or parallel, you know, like their knowledge would be parallel to some of our knowledge insofar as herbs and medicinal qualities go.
1: Vera's grandmother and great-grandmother have passed this knowledge down to Vera. Will it be up to Vera to choose who she passes this knowledge down to?
2: I think your knowledge was passed down from your grandmother, your great-grandmother, da-da-da, it comes right through your family. So a lot of these traditional medicines are within the family, and they pass it down to their own you know, their own kin or their own children. What do you think? Yeah. Are you going to pass your knowledge to us, just anybody, or you keep in your family? You see? There you go. The other thing too, Sal, if you pass your knowledge, if you pass the knowledge of your war to someone else, they don't have the touch, you know, the healing touch. These old ladies have really had good teachers before them because all this knowledge is passed down. And now it's stuck with her. She needs to find somebody to pass it on to. It would be so sad if she loses that.
1: Have you been able to teach your children or anyone else in your family or your community about these medicines?
0: Oh, no, no. Well, my kids are not interested. Well, they take it, but no, I've never passed it on to anyone.
1: Yeah, do you feel that maybe you might want to share that knowledge with, like, a younger generation to keep that tradition going?
0: Oh, yeah, that would be nice. I have that daughter, Alishi, but I'll make her do it. I'll make her.
1: Dr. Alapate Vakamodea is the secretary of the Fijian Medical Association, and he's got a special interest in this new area of medicine called lifestyle medicine. We'll explain that a bit later. He spent years studying to become a doctor, and as it turns out, medicine runs in his family. His grandmother would use Fijian natural remedies when he got sick as a child.
3: This is probably the same story for every other, you know, Fijian and Pacific Islander out there. So I had a grandmother in Fiji, we call them Bumbus. Bumbu always had something to treat, you know, ailments, whether it be, you know, diarrhea or fever or, you know, simple infections like abscesses. There was always something that she had, a little, you know, trick up her sleeve. Or she'd come over in the weekends and then, you know, have a look at us, open our mouths and have a look inside and go, oh, you know, you need to be cleaned up today. You've got a lot of junk food in you. And then they'd give us some traditional medicine. We call it lilaya or dangolaya here in Fiji, which is basically a wild ginger root pounded. And you know, you're almost force-fed to drink it before you can get access to breakfast or something like that. But yeah, there was always something going on in terms of some traditional medicine or herbal medicine. And I think this is still true even today.
1: Oh, ginger root is the best.
3: Yeah. not when you're a 4-year-old or 5-year-old.
1: What other types of herbs or plants that did your grandmother use on you?
3: You know, there was a whole host of them. From, you know, barks of trees. I remember one time we had to drink the bark of what's called the noko noko tree, grind it down and then boiled into this red liquid. And then, yeah, we had to drink it for whatever ailments. But also I remember growing up, and this is interesting because this doesn't exist today. In primary school, health sciences, we were taught about using herbal treatments like something called Milaminate, which in Fiji is bote bote. And I think the English version of this is the billy goat weed. And this was taught to us as part of the curriculum to use if, you know, running around outside and you fall down and get a scrape on your leg. Then you find the bote bote koro and, you know, rub it between your legs and squeeze the juice out into the wound or the cut. And then you spread the leaf out and it forms sort of a plaster. And as it dries up, it hardens and sticks to your skin. So things like that we were actually taught as part of the curriculum. But I don't see that nowadays, which is a bit sad.
1: Like yourself, I was brought up with the mile a minute. And I remember that red drink well. It took quite a while to try and swallow that stuff. But yes, it did work as well.
3: Yes.
1: Is traditional medicine widely practiced in Fiji?
3: Yeah, absolutely. And in fact, you know, here in Fiji, you probably have someone in your family who still practices herbal medicine or traditional medicine. And if you don't, then you know somebody who does. So it's still very, very widely used, widely turned to here in Fiji. Yeah.
1: Are there any traditional medicines that, in your opinion, are medically effective to treat an issue?
3: Yeah, this is a difficult one. So there's quite a few herbal treatments in Fiji that are also used, in other countries, in other parts of the world. And you know, like the billy goat weed is a good example of ones that have actually had some scientific studies done on them, and you know, have proven that they're a good antiseptic. I think the other ones that that I would use in practice, things like guava leaves. For treatment of like diarrhea and things like that. But the difficulty for us is we have to have, in order to be treating, patients, we need to have that a good body of clinical evidence. And that's quite lacking for a lot of our traditional medicines. But, you know, we've got a lot of anecdotal evidence as well.
1: Are there any herbal medicines that aren't as effective as people believe them to be?
3: The things like you have issues with like quality control. Like, you know, when they talk about using pawpaw leaves for the treatment of dengue, you know, how much leaves, you know, how do you prepare it? What's the proper way to prepare? You know, you can't adjust things like dosages, you know, like with traditional medicines, you can say, here, take 500 milligrams of amoxicillin, for example. But, it's a bit difficult to prescribe how much pawpaw leaves to take and things like that. So it is a bit of an issue because quality control can't be guaranteed. And I guess that's one of the reasons why it's difficult to design, rigorous medical studies, especially here in the Pacific, because we don't have the lab equipment that can detect, you know, the exact enzymes and chemicals that you're trying to test. So it'll be very difficult to do a herbal study in Fiji because, you know, quality control and quantity control would be quite difficult. So, in terms of effectiveness, it would vary significantly. And also everybody's body is different. Everybody's immunity is different. You know, the disease load, the viral load is all different. Measuring efficacy with a good measurement is always difficult. Yeah.
1: Are people who practice traditional medicines generally a bit skeptical of Western medicines?
3: Yeah. So usually the teaching or the saying within the people who practice herbal medicine is that, look, if you're taking herbal medicines, you stop taking the Western medicines. And we see this quite a lot with patients who go and try herbal treatments for diabetes or hypertension and things like that. Usually the traditional healer will say, drink this and take this and take this, but stop taking your metformin and stop taking your antihypertensives. And that's when we sort of get into a bit of trouble.
1: How do you overcome this as a doctor?
3: Yeah, it can get quite challenging, and you have to be very sensitive around some of this, because a lot of it is, a lot of the traditional medicines and traditional healing methods, it's ingrained into culture. And you still want these people to be able to access your services. So you can't totally just disregard, the herbal treatment and the herbal medicine. So finding that sweet spot, finding that balance has always been a challenge. And in fact, it's one of the things that that we struggle with almost a daily basis. So take, for example, somebody who comes to the hospital and they get diagnosed with cancer. As soon as they hear cancer, the first thing they think of is, okay, let me try something herbal. And they go to a traditional healer. They seek out somebody who has treated cancer in the past, and they say, I've got cancer, please treat me. And then they go through the whole herbal treatment. And unfortunately, by the time they present back for Western medicine intervention, it's usually too late. And then we get bad rep because then people, families step back and they look and they say, oh, when he was going to the traditional healing, he was fine. But as soon as he ended up at CWM or one of the hospitals, he died, and so that bad rep sort of revolves again. And then that forces people to say, let's try and seek traditional healing first. So it gets very difficult, but we have to be sensitive of people's culture and their traditional beliefs and try and be open to it. So some of the ways we can do this is by saying, look, it's okay to go and see the traditional healers, but please continue to come and attend your clinics and things like that, so that we can intervene when we still can.
1: Do you think traditional herbs and medicines need to be studied more so we can understand them better?
3: Yeah, I mean, absolutely. The difficulty is coming up with a good, solid, randomized control trial, for example. Let's give you a bit of background. I'm part of a group of people who have subscribed to a new branch of medicine called lifestyle medicine. Now, with lifestyle medicine, one of our key focuses is nutrition. Using food as medicine. And this is like 100% evidence-based. So I'm happy to go and, you know, argue with anybody about what I'm about to tell you. So, like, for example, when I set up my clinic here in Suva, the front of the clinic was what we call a pharmacy, but not P-H-A-R, it's F-A-R. So pharmacy, because every food that we prepared at that pharmacy was a form of herbal treatment. So, like, you know, we had the lilac, the ginger root, we had the beetroot salads, and like everything that has been medically proven to be effective against diseases, it was sold there. All of the knowledge that we got from there, none of those studies were done locally. It's everything that's been done overseas in other countries and in other places. What we find very difficult is to get a proper, you know, solidly designed randomized control trial or something done in the Pacific. And we've got lots of reasons why that is. If people could start doing, you know, more studies locally, I think that would build up, I guess, enthusiasm and a bit more support into using more herbal local treatments, yeah. There's a lot of work that's been done by Suliana Siwatimbao, and in fact, she's written a whole book about something along the lines of herbs in Fiji. And a lot of that is also scientifically based. A lot of that is anecdotal, but I mean, it's a start. Eh? It's a really good start, I think, for people in the Pacific who like to use herbal treatments.
1: Ai, vinaka. In Fiji, is it difficult to see a GP? Or get to a hospital if you need medical treatment?
3: In terms of basic medical care, it's not a challenge. But advanced medical care, like, for example, and depending on where you are, like if you're on one of the islands closer to Tonga, like Onelau, and you require surgery, then, you know, that's when it starts to get a bit tricky and we'll have to send a helicopter to, do a mercy flight out. And like sometimes we have emergencies, in the middle of the night in a storm on an island, and obviously we can't send a helicopter. So what happens is usually we send a Navy boat, and that can take about anything between about 12 hours to a day to go get you and bring you back. Access to advanced medical care can be an issue at times here in Fiji, depending on your location. Yeah.
1: Is there a world where people can maintain their health by using both traditional and modern medicines?
3: Yeah, I think absolutely, especially for here in Fiji and the Pacific. You wouldn't do very well as a physician in Fiji if you think that modern medicine has the answers to everything. The key, again, is trying to find that balance. And, it'll be silly if you just totally disregard herbal treatment because, you know, at the end of the day, most of our modern medicines have their origins in, herbal treatments. There has to be a balance. You have to find that balance not totally disregard the traditional medicines and the traditional treatments. Yeah.
1: So how can we make sure that traditional medicines continue alongside Western medicine? Although the younger generations might not be as immersed in the world of herbs and plants as their grandparents, there are other ways that they're keeping our traditional treatments alive. Like Cook Islands filmmaker Josh Baker, who is capturing the indigenous knowledge he grew up around on camera.
4: I went to uni in Auckland, New Zealand, and I studied for 2 years for a bachelor's degree in film and production. Once that finished, I came back to the Cook Islands and wanted to see what I could do here, you know, within the film industry. There is no film industry here on the Cook Islands, so I knew I needed to set something up, but it was really fun, and that's kind of where I started with Vairako Māori.
1: How wonderful. I was just watching part of it, but please, it features your father, which is very special. What is he making in the film?
4: Yeah, so what my dad is making in the film is called Vairako Ati, And Vairaku Atsi is basically a natural, organic concoction of all these different tree barks and water and mixing it all together. And, you know, it heals broken bones. When he told me about Vairaku Atsi, I was kind of blown away because I didn't realize that is something that Cook Islanders had in regards to the knowledge that they held. And I was surprised that he never really shared much about it with me until I actually approached him about what this Vairaku Atsi is. It was a special moment between me and him because I was interested, and it was that interest in the medicine that it allowed him to open up about the knowledge around this this medicine.
1: It's very special. I was brought up during a time too of using the natural therapies of where I come from in Samoa. But why did you feel it was important to make a film capturing this process?
4: Well, I think it's important because this traditional knowledge is slowly being forgotten. And I think film is such a powerful medium to be able to capture and, you know, in a way, immortalize this knowledge. You know, it's out there in the world now. Due to colonization, Christianity, you know, that was deemed as a kind of demonic practice. So I think it's absolutely ridiculous. And I think, you know, by putting it out there into the world, we're capable of reversing the effects of colonization. And that was just a small part of it. It's important to have, you know, people who are from that community to document this knowledge. I grew up here in the Cook Islands, so I feel like I have the right to document this knowledge and to try and archive it and, you know, keep this knowledge alive. So the colonial missionaries, when they visited the Cook Islands, or rather they moved in, you know, they documented what they saw. From their perspective, it was heathenistic, as they would say, but to us it was just our way of life. And, you know, I'm fascinated by how we used to live in the past. And, you know, a lot of that knowledge that we held, you know, it was from generations of just sharing this knowledge with each other and passing it down to one another. And it just kept getting refined and, you know, over the years, and they kept perfecting everything. And then all of a sudden, when it was at its peak of being like, we understand the environment because we've lived in it for so long, it's been forgotten. And it makes me sad that, you know, that's the case. But I think not all hope is lost. I think there's still a chance for us to bring it back to life. And I think that is through the perspective of other Pacific Islanders.
1: My Lord. And how did he learn? Like, how did he learn what plants to use for certain remedies? Did someone pass it down to him?
4: Yes. Yeah, so this knowledge was passed down to him from his grandmother. You know, she was the one that really taught him how to make this medicine. Each family, they have their own variations of this medicine, but this was particular within my dad's family. So my great-grandmother was just passing it down to him and keeping it within the family, but he kind of just kept it to himself. He didn't share it with anyone else. So I don't think he realizes that it's going to end with him if he doesn't share it. It was really great that I got to capture him. And ever since I created this film, you know, people have been reaching out to me and, you know, wanting to watch the film because they wanted to learn more about Vairaku Māori.
1: That's so awesome. So as you were growing up, did you use much of the traditional medicine as a young kid, or you just learned about it now that you're older?
4: When I was growing up, I was aware of all these different plants, but I never saw the value in them because it wasn't instilled in me, you know, at a young age that this knowledge is important. I wanted to explore that a bit further as I got older. But when I was younger, there's this plant called Mala Minute, which is, you know, it's a weed. But if you have a serious cut on your leg or something, you just gather these leaves and then you, you know, you smash them up and then they turn into a green paste and then you put it all over your leg and then you wrap it up. And then that really speeds up the healing process when it comes to these serious cuts. And even with, you know, with pawpaw, papaya seeds, they're great when it comes to cleansing your insides.
1: No, it's really good. I see where you're coming from. Mile a minute. I couldn't find the English name for it, but we used a lot of that too when I was growing up. I think I must have used tons of it because I was forever getting a cut. Yeah, but that's wonderful.
4: I think it's interesting how, what you say. It's, you know, you used to use a mile a minute as well when you were growing up in Samoa. And, you know, I think that, you know, Pacific Islanders and Pacifica people, we all have this knowledge. It's in us. It's and we have to, it just shows the connection that we all have as Pacifica people. And I think, you know, that these stories are amazing. You know, we can relate to all these different scenarios that we've, you know, experienced. It's very similar. So it's interesting.
1: It is. Well, it's all about survival. We're so isolated. I mean, you know, as islands, you're isolated. So, yes, you have to understand what's around you to help you. But in the Cook Islands, are there any other plants that you can think of that are used for medicinal purposes?
4: Yeah, absolutely. I mean, say the coconut tree, you know, they call the coconut tree as the tree of life. You know, every aspect of the coconut tree you can use, even when it comes to certain flowers or, you know, I was introduced to this concept around famine foods, which is, you know, in the past, our ancestors used to rely on these famine foods that is considered rubbish today. But our people would use those during times of hardship, you know, during tropical cyclones or where there was drought or, you know, everything. You know, there was always a purpose for every single, we've lost that part of the history. It's, and I think it's important that we should try to revive it.
1: And I think it's up to you. You've got the means to do it.
4: You know, I'm not the only one that's in the Cook Islands that's doing this work. I know of a lot of people that are actually working on documentaries and working on their own stories, you know, to tell. And I think it's really encouraging to see everyone else joining this conversation because it is important.
1: Is there much interest from the younger generation to learn more about the traditional medicines?
4: Yeah, I have to mention this amazing group here in Rarotonga called Korero Te Ora. Their work with the youth is really encouraging. So I think there is kids who are being encouraged to join their youth programs. You know, they're being taught how to plant, being taught how to fish. They go to the outer islands and then they just do some amazing work. So yeah, I think there is some interest in the youth here. So I think, yeah, it's really encouraging.
1: It's more than medicine. It's a deep understanding of the natural gifts our islands provide us. Western systems have given us entirely new ways to combat sickness. And the plant-based remedies we've always known will stick around as long as we keep documenting the knowledge of our elders. And although I reach for cough medicine some nights now, I'll still always be on the lookout for nonu trees. This is Culture Compass on ABC Radio Australia. Culture Compass is hosted by me, Seyuli Salamasina von Reiki. Our ABC Radio Australia executive producer is Falangafulu Inga Stunstner. From Dead Set Studios, our producer is Grace Pashley, and our executive producer is Rachel Fountain. This episode was produced on the lands of the Turrbal, Jagera, and Dorrumbal people. We pay our respects to elders past and present.
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0: Good morning. This is ABC News with David Rollins. UN agencies are warning that survivors of earthquakes that struck Venezuela last week will face risks of hunger and disease. The World Food Programme is appealing for $70 million to provide emergency food assistance to up to 500,000 people over the next 3 months. Venezuelan authorities say almost 2,000 people are confirmed to have died and more than 10,000 have been injured. Qatar says US envoys in the country are not scheduled to meet directly with Iranian negotiators in the coming days, but will be talking with mediators and officials. John O'Wakeley has more.
1: Washington sent its top envoys, Steve Witkoff and Jared Kushner, after President Donald Trump said Iran had requested a meeting with the US. But Qatari and Iranian officials have downplayed the prospect of direct talks, with both saying there is no scheduled direct talks between the US and Iran. Iranian officials say they will, however, meet with Qatari mediators to discuss the interim deal, the Memorandum of Understanding, and how to implement it, including the release of frozen Iranian assets. Last week, the US accused Iran of hitting at least two commercial ships with missiles or drones in the Strait of Hormuz, leading to tit-for-tat strikes that ended this week.
0: The NATO Secretary-General Mark Rutte has welcomed Britain's plan to increase spending on defence as the country pivots towards drone warfare. The outgoing British Prime Minister Keir Starmer says spending would go up by nearly $29 billion a year to fund modernisation. However, former Defence Secretary John Healey, who resigned over what he says is a lack of funding earlier this month, says it's still not enough.
2: Threats are still growing. Demands on defence are still rising in this dangerous world, and today's step means that we will be spending as a nation 2.7% of GDP on defence in 2030, the date that NATO now warns we could face a Russian attack.
0: Thousands of people have been taking part in anti-immigration protests in South Africa's major cities. Police say the demonstrations have been largely peaceful, but there have been isolated incidents of violence. In Johannesburg, protesters threw bricks and broke the windows of flats in an area where many African migrants live. This protester is urging others to demonstrate peacefully.
3: We have been urging South Africans to say that, please let us be peaceful in everything that we are doing. But it is just a matter of time before things spiral out of control. Illegal immigrants, they must leave South Africa.
0: Family and friends of a missing Western Australian man believed to be travelling in Mexico are appealing for help to find him. In social media posts, the family of 35-year-old Jesse Bruziza says he has not been heard from since June the 3rd, with his last known location in Cancun. In a statement, the Department of Foreign Affairs and Trade says it is providing consular assistance to the family of a missing Australian who's reported missing in Mexico. Interpol has also joined the search and has issued a yellow notice for Mr. Bruziza. Still in Perth, where a man has been given a prison sentence for stealing gold from his employer, David Webber has the story.
4: Harley David Charlton had pleaded guilty to multiple charges of engaging in a transaction that involved money or property that was the proceeds of an offence from 2022 to 2024. He'd sold gold given to him and had stolen gold himself from the Higginsville mine. The district court was told that through Charlton's actions, the loss to Karora Resources was more than $225,000. The judge said the 35-year-old's offending involved a breach of trust, as the victim was his employer. Charlton was given 2 years and 10 months in prison and was made eligible for parole, which means he has to serve at least 17 months.
0: From today, electricity retailers in three states, New South Wales, South Australia and a section of Queensland, must offer free power to households for at least 3 hours in the middle of the day. It's all part of the federal government's Solar Sharer Scheme, which aims to tackle energy inequity by sharing the benefits of cheap solar with those who, for one reason or another, cannot install it. However, Energy Consumer Australia's Brian Spark says you must opt into a plan that does this and warns there are catches.
5: So you have to go out and select a plan like that from an energy retailer, and then you'll get free power between 11 and 2. In most states in South Australia, it's from 12 to 3. While the program does offer free electricity, you are going to pay more outside of those hours.
0: This is ABC News.
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15: 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This show aims to interweave traditional knowledge and climate change, helping you to be ready for any disaster through stories and talanoa from the Pacifica.
14: We take all those things and put them all together, so hopefully you will feel more prepared for any disaster.
15: This is all done through stories and talanoa. Talafa amatala olo olkita. Talanoa, story from the Pacific.
14: On today's show, we take you from the skies above Palau to a story of innovation and learning in weather prediction.
15: We also explore the risk of losing one's culture and language if the impacts of rising tides continue to worsen in the near future.
14: And we hear from a Fijian who shares his experience of resilience and adaptation for people living in Nauru Island in the North Pacific. That's all coming up. This is Pacific Prepared.
16: People's lives have been affected by a disaster.
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14: Welcome back to Pacific Prepared. And we are joined by Joanna Bule, who is no stranger to the program from the Vanuatu Broadcasting and Television Corporation. Joanna, thank you so much for your time and for coming on board and to be part of this week's episode.
15: Well, Joe, we start today with something you don't see every day, but it's happening just above our heads all the time.
14: That's absolutely correct. When we think about the sky, most of us think about the weather, sunshine, rain, even maybe a passing storm at some point.
15: Exactly, but beyond what we can see, there's a whole layer of the atmosphere that holds important clues about how our environment is evolving and how the weather changes.
14: And you know what, Joanna? Realistically speaking, reaching that part of the sky isn't an easy thing to do, right? Like, it takes a lot of planning, the right equipment to use, and I think a bit of a science to get the data that is mostly needed.
15: Well, Joe, in Palau, students and researchers at Palau Community College are working together on a project that sends a special balloon high into the atmosphere.
14: So how does it all work? And what happens when the balloon gets higher? Let's take a listen.
22: Right now, we are at track and field, where there are a bunch of high school students gathering on the stands to listen to a presenter earlier, and a bunch of other scientists talk about a weather balloon and also release the weather balloon.
23: At the site, and we have a connection. We can check.
24: Hi, I'm Robin from Berlin, Germany.
22: And what it is that you're doing here with this balloon?
24: We're launching the balloon, and attached to it is an ozone sonde that measures the ozone concentration in the atmosphere. And yeah, it hangs down off the balloon, and the balloon is filled with helium. It will go up to 30 kilometers at best.
25: My name is Markus Schrex. I'm leading the atmospheric research of the Alfred Wegener Institute in Germany, and I'm also a professor at the University of Potsdam in Germany. We've just launched a high-altitude research balloon. And this balloon, as we speak, is going up. It will take about an hour to reach over 30 kilometers in altitude above the surface. And while it goes up, it measures a number of things in the atmosphere, like temperature, pressure, wind, humidity, but also the ozone concentration. And since it first travels up through the air we breathe here in the troposphere, we will find very low ozone, and then it goes higher up into the layer of air where we have the stratosphere. And there we will find much higher ozone, and this balloon will detect that.
1: As you mentioned, it measures a lot of things, so I'm wondering what kind of sensor or equipments are in the balloon like?
25: There is one, what we call electrochemical cell, which can measure ozone concentrations. And then there are different sensors for the other meteorological parameters, temperature, humidity, and pressure. And a GPS sensor for tracking the position of the balloon. And that can be converted into the wind that is blowing at the different altitudes.
1: How long does it take to get the data back from the balloon to you guys?
25: As the balloon goes up, a little radio transmitter transmits the data back to the surface. And we have a receiving station set up here on the Palau Community Campus in downtown Koror to receive the data in real time. So it travels up right now, and we already have the first data. The overall sounding, the overall measurement will take like just 1.5 hours or so. And when this is over, all the data is there in our computer already.
1: How long does the balloon last like?
25: It will ascend, and when it goes up, it gets to lower and lower pressure in the atmosphere. When you travel up, if you climb a mountain, the pressure of air goes down. And that means the balloon will expand, and it will expand a lot, more than a factor of 100 in volume. And at some point, it will be so big that it just bursts. And that will happen in roughly over 1 hour from now. And then it falls back, and it still sends data when it goes back.
1: What about the equipments? When it's coming back, does it have a small parachute? Or?
25: On this balloon, we don't have a parachute. It's pretty lightweight, and the hull of the balloon, the rubber, is still trailing behind when it falls down, and that acts like a parachute, so we don't need a parachute. But then the instruments are lost. There is no way to recover them and reuse them.
1: How much of the area does it covers, for the research purpose? Does this just one balloon cover the whole Palau area or a specific area?
25: This individual balloon will measure one profile at a very specific location. So one nearly vertical profile in the atmosphere right here above Koror, and it will drift a little sideways. But it doesn't cover a large area. So we have to use the measurements from such balloons to combine it with modeling to extend our regional view and then make it a global view. So we use the data from that balloon to improve our models of atmospheric chemistry and then use the models to really understand how the wider area looks like in terms of ozone and other pollutants. There are many stations worldwide doing this kind of experiments, but there's nothing else here in the tropical Western Pacific. There's really the Palau station is the only station doing that kind of research here in the tropical West Pacific. And we do have a wide range of other instruments set up here at our observatory on the Palau Community College campus, much more than just this single balloon, which we have just seen, measuring continuously properties of air above Koror, and that makes it the largest observatory in the Western Pacific.
2: Now we're getting data.
23: Yes, we're getting data. So that was a successful launch.
3: Yeah, my name is Katrin Müller, Dr. Katrin Müller from the Alfred Wegener Institute. I'm a researcher in the atmospheric physics group. I've started this research project 10 years ago, and when we established the site that my superior, my boss, Professor Markus Rex, motivated through a previous study he'd done in the region with a research vessel, with a ship. And so we set up the container sites here 10 years ago, and I was doing my PhD project, and I was also one of the first people here on the site and sticked around for this 10 years.
4: So during those 10 years, was the air still clean, like you said today?
3: Yes, so we knew in advance what we would, well, we had expectations what we would find, because already earlier with satellite instruments, we can look over larger areas and look into different quantities of chemicals like ozone. And from these measurements and models, we knew that this was going to be, there was going to be little ozone in the troposphere, which is an indicator for clean air. And our measurements over the 10 years with the balloon-borne instruments and other instruments could prove these this clean air for Palau.
0: In these 10 years that you've been doing this, and the many times you've been here, what were some of the things that you learned that surprised you about Palau that's different from the other places you've visited?
3: What we learned is that this clean air is quite unique. So I've been in my research looking into similar sites in the maritime continent in Southeast Asia, and also even Fiji or American Samoa, where we have similar sites that launch ozone sondes on balloons. And I could find out that Palau is very unique. It has really the lowest ozone values. And I could find out that air masses are transported from tropical Asia during certain times of the years into this pristine background air, what we call it, the clean background. And these interferences have a specific impact here, but they also show that it's all connected and that we are not like an island here, but that we are actually connected to other parts of the world.
2: What's your plan? Are you ready to leave your home? Plan now before disaster.

0: from measuring the atmospheric condition up in the sky, we now come back down to something much closer to home, and that is our culture, our language, and the people who carry it forward.
1: Well, this is facts. While technology helps us understand the world around us, it's our traditions and knowledge that tell us who we are.
0: And in many Pacific communities, that knowledge has always been passed down through generations, often through storytelling, chanting, and lived experience. But what happens when those connections start to weaken?
1: Joanna, in Palau, there's a growing recognition that elders hold a deep wealth of knowledge, not only Palau, but other parts of the Pacific as we speak. But only if we take the time, we, as the younger generation, take the time to listen and being inquisitive to ask.
0: And as the environment changes around us, there are also bigger questions being asked about what that means for language, identity, and culture in the long term.
1: Here is that story from Palau.
2: My name is Olympia Morey, just call me Pia, and I'm presently the director for Palau National Museum.
3: What role do elders play in passing down traditional knowledge?
2: The elders play a very important role in passing on down the traditional knowledge, as they are the knowledge holders, and they tell our history, but only if we ask them. I know the elders keep the knowledge, and so traditionally they would tell a family lineage or. But other things like relationship between clans and families, they will impart the knowledge to their children if only we ask them. And usually, not as much as today, but before, when family gathers together and eat during supper time, that's the time when they will tell their children about respect, about our laws of the jungle, of how to treat each other, relatives and relationship between brothers and sisters, our clans, and how to act in public, and stories of the family.
3: How are young people being encouraged to learn about Palawan culture?
2: So therefore, that now we have a Palawan social structures, the Palawan studies, in the curriculum of the school. Because they saw the roles for our families to impart our culture to our children, and was changing. People were not living together as extended families, so the cultures was being shared or imparted to younger people, and people were becoming more individualized with their family, their own family, their own houses. So then, and it's still now today, that children now are learning mostly the Palawan culture in the schools. And we have to make an effort to do programs. I remember we used to ask the schools to teach or to have this Palawan art or the motifs of the Bible being taught, how to draw, and the school would tell us, well, the museum, you should do programs, and we'll send our students there to do clay work, to do art, to dance. So we did some of that. We've been trying to do some of that.
3: What artifacts here show how ancient Palawan survived the extreme weather and climate challenges?
2: Well, I know some of the clay pots that we have. They would be like a storage for food that they kept in times of storms or changes in the weather, or sometimes that's how they would keep, you know. And Palau had a clay culture. We made our own potteries, and that's another story for water, for keeping our food containers.
3: If rising seas swallow

0: We should not lose our language. Word. Language is the strongest indication of a culture. Because if we lose our language, we lose our thoughts, our train of thoughts, ourselves, and who we are. I'm always seeing a lot of families, Palawans coming back from the States. Yeah, we're Palawans, but if you don't speak the language, how can you say you're Palawan?
1: A special thanks and pinakavakalevu to the participants of the radio skills training session that was held in Palau last week for conducting both interviews.
2: We need to be prepared for the future.
3: Helping you stay safe.
4: We have built a seawall 2 times, but it did no good.
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1: For many Pacific Islanders, the real story isn't just what's happening above us. It's also what life is like on the ground, in places that are far from the places we usually hear about.
11: That is right. And sometimes those places quietly face challenges that most of us would never think about unless we have lived it ourselves. Like adjusting to a new environment and learning to live with the conditions that come with it, day after day.
1: And Joanna, it's not always about big headlines or dramatic events. Sometimes it's about the small routines that, shape our everyday life, particularly in remote and isolated parts of the Pacific. A few weeks ago, while we were in Nauru, myself and Fred, I sat down with my one talk, a Fijian man, who has called the island home for more than a decade.
11: And in that conversation, he shared what life has been like building a home away from home and how people adapt when conditions shift around them.
1: From daily living to long-term changes in the environment, his story or his Talanoa gives a personal look at resilience in one of the Pacific's most isolated communities, which is Nauru. Let's take a listen.
12: Bulavanaka. My name is Timothy Bukasogo. I'm originally from Toko in Ovalau, but I was raised in Navuchi, Motariki, in the Lomaiviti province of Fiji. I arrived in Nauru in October 2016, and this is now my 10th year living here. I currently work for one of the energy supply organizations in Nauru. My message is for people to always be prepared for disasters, no matter where they live. In Nauru, we do not often experience major disasters, but we still face challenges such as rising sea levels and drought. For families back home in Fiji, it is important to pay attention to weather warnings and follow the advice and instructions issued by the authorities before any natural disaster.
2: We need to be prepared for the future.
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4: We have built a seawall 2 times, but it did no good.
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1: And that was my one talk, a Fijian man who hails from one of the 14 provinces in Fiji, which is Lomaiviti, has been living in Nauru for more than a decade now, sharing his insights and experience about the climate and the weather people on the Pleasant Island face on a daily basis and some of the challenges they encountered over the past few years.
4: It did no good.
5: What happens when something goes wrong and how do they respond to it?
6: Plan this time before disaster strike.
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1: And that's the

0: End of another episode of Pacific Prepared. Vinakaba Kalebu, thank you, Tomas, and thank you for listening in. And a big thank you, Tomas, to our good friend from Vanuatu Broadcasting and Television Corporation, VBTC, Chawana Bole, for coming on board this week.
1: Thank you, Tomas Cho, for having me. It's always good to hear different stories around the region on what they're doing to fight against the impacts of climate change. Thank you so much for having me this week.
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0: This show was made on the lands of the peoples of Vanua Witi and Port Vila, Vanuatu. Pacific Prepared is supported with funding from the Australian Government's Department of Foreign Affairs and Trade. 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My name is Josiah Nanunga, and thanks to our co-host this week, Chawana Bole in Vanuatu. Please share any information you've learned today and stay safe. This has been Pacific Prepared.

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4: Hello and welcome to Stories from the Pacific on ABC Radio Australia. I'm Wendy Mockey. Today we're joined by Kathy Martin, an educator, cultural advocate, and a storyteller from the Federated States of Micronesia. Kathy grew up in Chuuk, trained as a teacher, and now works across the Pacific supporting Micronesian students and communities through education. Whether she's developing culturally responsive curriculum, interpreting for families, or stepping onto the stage to tell stories of identity and resilience, Kathy's work is grounded in care and connection. She's here to remind us there is nothing micro about Micronesia. Welcome, Kathy.
5: Thank you, Miss Wendy.
4: Now, Kathy, you were born and raised in Chuuk, surrounded by ocean, community, and culture. I'm wondering, what was your childhood like growing up in Chuuk?
5: Okay. Well, the name Peace Battle, and that's where I grew up with my family, and it's a small island. We have to take the boat to ride from this island to the main island in Chuuk to go to school, but stayed for the whole year. Sometimes during the weekends, we go back to the island to spend the weekends, and then we go back to the main island for school. And that's the life that I experienced going on the boat a lot. And I remember, you know, feeling seasick when you're on the boat and you threw up. And it's about maybe 45 minutes to 1 hour riding on a boat from my island to the main island. And when the water is rough, I experience rough wave in the rain still on the boat. And we got wet throughout the whole journey on the boat from one island to another island. So you travel on boat to go to different islands. So that experience resonated

0: with me. I like going on the boat. Growing up, and I mean, now I'm an adult. I don't really get seasick on the boat anymore, but I got airsick when I travel on plane.
1: Oh my gosh. So it's just motion sickness in general, then I think.
0: Well, exactly, but not anymore on the boat. The last time I was on the island, January this year, I was back home and I have fun, because I was always thinking about what's going on the island.
1: Oh my gosh. It's so fascinating hearing about you. And it's very common on the islands. We see the ocean as our highways, and that's how a lot of us travel
0: Yes,
1: from one island to the
0: true.
1: next. And so I'm wondering, are you able to describe a moment from your early years that helped shape the person you are now?
0: Oh, I would say that I always follow the mothers, because
1: Hmm.
0: mostly not only my biological mom, but her sisters, her cousins, and then my grandma. I follow her most of her time, especially during summertime. Then I will go back to our island, stay over the summertime with her, and I will always follow her to fishing. Like, as a mother or females, they go fishing on shore. They don't go off the reef, but on the reef. So following her, sometimes I would say, "Oh my gosh, this is so tiring," but they would stay in the water all day. Well, fun for me because I go swim. But the part is, she's fishing while I swim around. But I'm supposed to help her carry the weaving basket that she has. But most of the time, these females, they have the basket, they tie it up around their waist. And that's how they carry it. But then me just swimming around her just to accompany her. So I think that's part of it bringing me to today where I have to be more patient. I have to work long hours, stay in one area in for length of time. So yeah, it's the mothers that I follow them around.
1: And mothers in our communities play such a vital role, and they're so important. And what role did tradition play in your family growing up?
0: As a female, and in the culture, there's a lot of gender roles. Because gender roles, when you look at them and weigh them, they're almost the same amount of what men have as roles. So that's why gender roles is also important, because there are roles that women cannot do and there are roles that men cannot do. So my role as a female is mostly caring for family. Whenever someone is sick, be there for them, caring for the children. Not only my children, but could be my siblings' children, my cousins, is always looking out for children. On the island, there's no such thing as like, oh, that's not my child, I'll not talk to them, right? Whenever you see some child is going to do some trouble as a parent, and you see a child, always talk to the child, whether they're doing bad things or not, to say, "Hey, what you doing over there?" Sometimes to me, that's the most important thing, because we say that, "Oh, that's not my child," but on the island, whether it's your child or not your child, you still have to look out for them.
1: Yeah, it's that saying it takes a village. We do that in a very literal sense. Every child is everyone's responsibility, and we raise our children together. And children are so important to us in that way. Now, you became a teacher and returned to your high school, standing in the same classrooms you once sat in, and but your path in education didn't stop there. I want to know what inspired you initially to become a teacher?
0: Very good question. Well, I would really say that I think also people had seen me in that mode as to be a teacher, and they offered me the position of being a teacher, and they probably have confidence in me that I can do it. And so when I started teaching, I also realized that teaching the youth is very important in always not only

0: teaching them, but like talking stories with them. And so sometimes you think about some stories that they may never heard about it. And you share those stories, and that would inspire them maybe. And I remember that I shared a lot of my personal journey when I was in college. So I shared with my students just to bring them to a different perspectives where this is not the only place you will see education, but you can also see it in different areas. So those stories, they're personal, but it's more about what is a college journey looks like. And that kind of like even bring me to where I realized that I really like to talk to youths. Mostly, maybe I don't know, I'm not good at science, but telling them about the ocean, that's part of science, right? And maybe I'm not good at math, but talking to them about weaving, that's math. Because you need to know how many palm leaves you need to make sure you weave it to have a basket. So you relate to them not only in the textbook, but you take them outside of the textbook where my teaching position was like, oh, all right, we're going to do a field trip. So you need to look at the ocean and the shoreline and think about what's going to happen 10 years from today. Because climate change is in your backyard or in your shoreline. So something like that.
1: Oh, that's so incredible, because I fully agree with you in terms of education can look and appear differently than what is your traditional standard of a classroom environment and how we sort of teach maths and English. And so being able to apply that to something that they can understand and process and see it through that lens can really be transformative for young people.
0: True. Yes.
1: And I'm curious, because I don't know how I would handle it, but what was it like teaching at the high school you graduated from?
0: I have a great time because that high school that I graduated activities where we're not only sitting in the classroom, but we went out and clean up our island. We went out and go to the hospital to visit the sick. We went out and go to the prison to visit the prisoners. So things like that happened at the school, not only learning in the classroom, but we do community work. And so going back there and teaching, it was like, yeah, this is what I dreamed about and that I want to continue sharing with the new generation, the new students that are attending the school.
1: Oh, I love that. That's so special and so wonderful to hear how amazing that being able to grow up to come through that school and then feeling like it's so community focused that I can understand why it'd feel so wonderful to go back and be able to teach there and kind of see and reflect on your own journey, I guess, at the same time. Now, later you moved into education support with Pacific Resources for Education and Learning. What motivated that shift?
0: When I was in high school, I've heard about this organization, Pacific Resources for Education and Learning. And I said, wow, they must have done great work in the Pacific because I've seen them, I've heard about them, I've seen books that they published books on the different islands, maybe not specifically to my island, but other islands in Micronesia. And then they also have like books on our alphabet from our languages, the different languages, and even published stories that storytellers from each island and then will translate it into English. And they will have both English and that native language. And plus, they're focusing on education, learning. It's always learning. So that's where it really inspired me to look forward to this job. I kept saying, I really like them. I want to work with them.
1: Oh, wow. And now, so with the experience that you've had, how do you help schools become safer to create more culturally aware spaces for Micronesian kids?
0: So now we have what they call community schools here in Hawaii, but it's not separated from DOE or from the school. It's only a program that they established for the schools. So we hired another person to

0: be in the school to connect the students and families to resources and services that they need. So let's say a student needs healthcare and that student does not have any. So the person that we hired will look around and say, okay, I'm going to connect your family to this healthcare program so they can sign you up. So those are part of that community. And we want it to be more part of the cultural where, you know, the person that we hire can speak the language and can also find people that speak other languages that maybe that individual could not speak it and be able to connect to different individuals or services that they provide that language service. So that way there is a cultural connection. And that's one of the things that we wanted to be safe. What is that safe environment for our community? Not only our students, but also the families, the parents. Sometimes the parents doesn't know where to go.
1: Now, your work now takes you across Guam, Saipan, the Marshall Islands and beyond, supporting teachers and schools and understanding how to best work with Micronesian students. What are some of the biggest challenges Micronesian students face in the classroom?
0: Of course, there is the language barriers for especially those that are not born and raised in the United States. But there is also challenges with home, where maybe families are crowded in a house and maybe there is not enough space for the children to do their school studies at home. Maybe there is not enough time for them to sit down and do their homework because sometimes parents are away working. Some of our parents are also doing not only one job, but maybe multiple jobs just to stay survive in the United States. And so the struggle is not only inside the school itself, but it also ended up with our parents not being home to help their kids. But if their kids are coming home with their homework, parents may not be able to help them at home because they don't speak English or they don't know how to read. So those are challenges that our students may face. Sometimes we heard from teachers that students have chronic absenteeism. And that, I understand. Many teachers are frustrated, and I'm not blaming them for being frustrated, but we're trying to help on how to meet both teachers and families so they can meet each other in the middle to help each other out, not only helping the family, but also helping the teachers. So that way the teachers can be able to fully teaching the kid or the student without facing obstacles because the child is not at school. So we're working on that. And like at the moment at my job, we're doing a study on how to help families that have students that are facing chronic absenteeism.
1: You're listening to Stories from the Pacific with me, Wendy Mockey, here on ABC Radio Australia. And my guest today is Kathy Martin. Now, let's pivot a little bit. You never planned on becoming an actor, but when the theatre came calling, something in you sparked. It was during a workshop with Masters of the Currents that you found a new way to tell stories, and not just yours, but those of an entire community. What was it like stepping into a theatre workshop for the first time?
0: It was kind of like, you know, nerve-wracking where you're like, oh my gosh, a workshop. Throughout my whole career, there is workshop everywhere, right? So I'm like, oh, another workshop, but not understanding that this is theater, right? So when I did the workshop with the theater, I was like, oh my gosh, it's amazing. Especially when we did they call it flocking. Bird, you know how the birds are flocking. You follow the person in front of you, whatever motion they're doing and gesture they're doing, you follow them. And that person in front of you was doing the storytelling while doing the movement. And I was like, I found that really beautiful. And I found myself really fall into it when I was doing a story and everybody was following me and that story that I was telling was like, come home, because many of our people had longing to go home, but it's hard for them to go back because they find it very expensive to return home. And again, they're working hard where they will say, we're going to save up for this, but then there's something happened, then they can't. So that was what I found in that workshop that made me drawn into that. And then here I am.
1: And do you remember the moment they asked you to be in the play?
0: I do. I remember the moment. First was when, after that workshop, the director of theater production was saying, you're a normal actor. You should consider doing acting. And I said, oh, well, I'm not sure. I'm just here for the workshop. But then they came to Hawaii. At the same time that I also moved back to Hawaii, and then I also went to the last workshop, and I just started to telling them that seriously, the last workshop, I made a commitment because I want to show myself that I really appreciate what they're doing for the community. And so I went to that workshop, and then after that workshop, another person who was helping with the workshop came to me and said, you should consider being an acting. And I said, oh, I think I'm too busy, but I'll think about it. You know? One day there is email going out to people that went to the workshops. And so I looked at it and I said, okay, I will come to the tryouts. They call it tryouts. So the tryouts, we traveled to Hawaii, the big island. And that's where we did the tryout. And after that, they're like, oh, you are really good. I'm like, okay, maybe. Okay, I'll do it. So we'll
1: maybe
0: see.
1: There's something there.
0: Yeah.
1: I think you're obviously a natural born performer and storyteller. What did being part of Nothing Micro About Micronesia mean to you?
0: It's positively overwhelmed, right? Where I never thought it will come to this part where people will really give just left to right positive reactions. So what really meant to me is that something that people are taking the story with them and they are relating to the stories and they are learning from something from it and that they are sharing with others and not only our own community, but others that are from outside of our community. They were just impressed that they had seen it and they were like, it was a great show. People need to see it. Something that they really need to see it. I have a friend was sharing with me that she brought a niece with her on Guam. And I think I would not forget this because this niece of hers is only probably 8 or 9 years old. And this niece was saying, this is the best time of my life.
1: Oh, I love that.
0: Oh, and so my friend was like, oh, really? And she said, yes, this is the best time of my life. And to me, hearing that from an elementary, that means that this play is not only talking to high school, but it can talk to even the little ones. But just think about how this girl was born and raised away outside of Chuuk. And yet, she had that message. She received that message. And for her to say that is just kind of blown mind for me, you know.
1: That's so incredible. And it only speaks to the power of storytelling and how that connection can go beyond age or any of those barriers and speaking to like older people and younger people and the importance of feeling seen and represented. Why do you think storytelling is such a powerful tool for healing and connection?
0: Well, because it's real. These are real stories. They're not made up, but they are touching on points where people are sharing what happened to them or people are sharing what was going on back in the days or back in the island or what was looked what was the home island look like? And so that's why storytelling is powerful, because we see ourselves in those stories. And when we hear these stories, it makes us connect to where we come from. And these kids that they are watching the show, they start to understand where they come from. And then that's where they appreciate who they are. Not only that they need to be proud of who they are, but they need to appreciate it, because appreciating is more to show respect versus being proud. It can be out of control. And when we did the play and this crew, high school came and saw the play, they were ecstatic. They were just like, wow, they couldn't stop clapping, cheering. And so I have to remind them, I said, be proud, but in a very respectful way. Don't just say you are proud and then you're going to start do things viral. I am this, I am that. But you have to be proud in a respectful way, showing people that we are, that you are from an island that has values, things like that. So that's why storytelling is very important.
1: Kathy, what gives you hope for the future of your region and your people?
0: Really hope that they pass the level of feeling discriminated or always taking comments that they are targeted. Let's say they hear something and they can say, oh, I already passed that. That's not targeting me. I want them to step away from that. And I've shared with a friend, because just this travel, because I travel so many times on United, that on United, you can move up your level. So when you move up, you will upgrade to first class, business class. So on this trip, coming out from Saipan to Guam, we were at the airport and I heard my name paged to get to the counter. So I went up to the counter, I presented my ID, but then the staff said, what? What's up? And so I just smiled and I said, oh, you paged me. Because I already knew why they paged me, because I need to upgrade to business class. And she said, oh, she jumped. She looked at my ID and then she went on her system and looked and saw my name and said, oh, you want to upgrade? And I said, I guess that's why you paged me, right? So, oh, okay. So putting on, but since to me already paged that or getting that comments, and I guess because, again, in Hawaii, when we were wearing our skirts, they call it Micronesian skirts, we already targeted. So instead of reacting to her comments, or I just said, oh, you know, positively smile. Yeah. So that's what I'm hoping that will happen to the young ones, the community, not to always take things that is targeting you, but you can pass that level, move on, let it go, so you can help others, but you can respond to whoever is saying whatever things to you, can respond to them in a very positive way and in a friendly way, in a kind way. That way they can also change.
1: Thank you, Kathy. Now, this is our last question. If there was one thing about your culture that you wish more people around the world understood or celebrated, what would it be?
0: Well, I think I've shared something about personally where I come from, and we were known as people that we, with our food, right? But in our culture, we have the pounded bread food that will be put into coconut milk.
1: Yum, already.
0: It is very yummy, and I love that. I mean, when it's fresh, you can really taste the freshness of the breadfruit and the coconut milk. So culture, men, that's part of their, like, showing that they are men. in bonding the bread float that has to be very firm, and then mix it with the coconut milk, and it makes it really delicious. So something we want to celebrate, making bread float in coconut milk.
1: And does it have a, you, do you have a name for this particular bread float with coconut milk?
0: Yeah. Yes. It's Martin. Martin.
1: Martin.
0: Yes.
1: Oh, I feel like some matun right now after hearing what's involved to make it. Anything with coconut milk is a winner for me.
0: It is. When you have a fresh coconut milk, oh, it's yummy. It
1: changes the game. And you just put fresh coconut milk and it just elevates whatever it is.
0: Yes.
1: Kathy, thank you for joining us on Stories from the Pacific and for sharing your journey with such grace and such generosity. Your story is a powerful reminder that leadership comes in many forms. Sometimes it's standing in front of a classroom. Sometimes it's helping a child feel seen. And sometimes it's simply showing up with love, culture, and care. You've shown us that there is truly nothing micro about Micronesia, not in its people, not in its stories, and certainly not in its heart. Thank you for the work you do, the wisdom you carry, and the legacy you continue to hold. Thank you.
0: My pleasure, Wendy, and to the team of our Pacific Stories, I really thank you, and Kiriso from our team.
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1: ABC News. Good morning, I'm Simon Lauder. Former Vanuatu Prime Minister Sato Kilman says the new security pact with Australia undermines his country's traditional foreign policy outlook of being friends to all and enemies to none. The Prime Ministers of both countries signed the Nakumal Agreement in Canberra this week after protracted negotiations. It requires Vanuatu to consult Australia before engaging other countries to work on critical infrastructure, which must remain free from militarisation and foreign interference. Mr. Kilman says other parts of the agreement will benefit his country, but the security aspects are unhealthy.
2: It seems to be saying that we are not non-aligned. Because if we are, then we should be free to do whatever we want.
1: A group of Pacific anti-nuclear activists will join a delegation in Canberra today in an effort to keep nuclear weapons out of the Pacific region. The delegation will hold a vigil and meet with parliamentarians to persuade Australia to sign up to the UN Treaty on the Prohibition of Nuclear Weapons. Reverend James Bhagwan from the Pacific Conference of Churches says the visit also coincides with the 80th anniversary of the start of the US nuclear testing program on Bikini Atoll in Marshall Islands.
3: When you hear the word Bikini, you don't think about a nuclear test in a Pacific Island country. You think about swimsuits. And then the impact of these people who were forcibly removed from their home.
1: UN agencies are warning that survivors of earthquakes that struck Venezuela last week will face risks of hunger and disease. The World Food Programme is appealing for $70 million to provide emergency food assistance to up to 500,000 people over the next 3 months. Venezuelan authorities say almost 2,000 people are confirmed to have died and more than 10,000 have been injured. The US Supreme Court has rejected Donald Trump's attempt to deny automatic citizenship to children of undocumented migrants born on American soil. North America correspondent Lauren Day reports.
4: The president has been focused on ending birthright citizenship for years and signed an executive order on the first day of his second term seeking to do so. That order never took effect because it was quickly blocked by multiple lower courts on the basis it violated the 14th Amendment of the Constitution. Today, the Supreme Court struck down the order, dealing a major blow to the president's hardline immigration agenda. Donald Trump posted on social media the ruling was, quote, too bad for our country, but claimed to be able to make the change through Congress without a constitutional amendment. Lauren Day, ABC News, Washington.
1: Qatari officials have revealed a new hotline between the US and Iran has been used as part of efforts to pull the two countries back from fighting. Middle East correspondent Matthew Doran reports.
5: Over the weekend, the US and Iran exchanged fire across the Persian Gulf once more after ships in the waterway trying to transit through the Strait of Hormuz were fired upon. Ongoing control of the shipping channel is one of the sticking points between the two countries as they negotiate a deal for lasting peace in the region. Qatar's foreign ministry spokesperson says a direct line of communication between the US and Iran, managed by Qatar, has not only been set up, but is being used to deal with those flare-ups. Iran's foreign ministry insists it's not a military channel, rather it's a political tool, and its spokesperson says Iran will retain management of the strait in any final deal.
1: Thousands of people have marched in South Africa's main cities to demand that all undocumented migrants leave the country as anti-immigration protests sweep the country. Bridget Rollison reports.
6: Protesters wrapped in South African flags and wielding sticks rallied in the streets after they set Tuesday as an unofficial deadline for a illegal migrants to leave the country, falsely claiming they'd be arrested or deported if they stay. South African police deployed hundreds of officers across cities including Johannesburg and Durban over fears of violence and intimidation against migrants, mainly from neighbouring Zimbabwe and Malawi. Several African governments have organised buses and flights to repatriate citizens. Police say more than 25,000 people have been brought home so far.
1: Norway is through to the last 16 of soccer's FIFA World Cup after a 2-1 win over Cote d'Ivoire at Dallas Stadium. Manchester City striker Erling Haaland scored a dramatic late winner in the 86th minute to help his nation win a World Cup knockout match for the first time. Norway will face Brazil in the last 16. For more Pacific news, head to the ABC Pacific website.
7: Aloha kakou, ndisambuli vinaka, ali'i and good morning. This is Pacific Beat on ABC Radio Australia. Now we acknowledge that our show comes to you from the lands of the Boonwurrung and Wurundjeri peoples of the Kulin Nation. Coming up, it's been 80 years to the day since the US nuclear testing program in the Marshall Islands and the impacts it's left behind.
3: The huge birth defects and cancer issues that have affected the generations of people who were present in the area, but their generations afterwards.
7: Former Vanuatu Prime Minister says the security aspects of the Nakamal Agreement is unhealthy.
2: I don't think it's healthy. We're talking about a very sensitive issue, anything to do with policing or the military, and every country should be able to have the option deciding what is best for their countries.
7: And we find out how a devastating fire wiped out nearly 90% of a reforestation project in the Solomon Islands. Stay tuned for those stories and more. But thank you for tuning into Pacific Beat, yours in the Pacific. We begin with a group of Pacific anti-nuclear activists who will join a delegation in Australia's capital, Canberra, today in an effort to prevent nuclear arms from ever entering the Pacific. The delegation will hold a vigil and meet with parliamentarians in the hope of persuading the Australian government to sign the UN Treaty on the Prohibition of Nuclear Weapons. Prime Minister Anthony Albanese pledged to do so while in opposition, but has yet to fulfil his promise. As Carl Evans reports, the activist's mission comes exactly 80 years after the first nuclear test was carried out on Bikini Atoll in the Marshall Islands.
8: Maxine Goodwin was just a teenager when her father succumbed to cancer in 1981. But what he told her on his deathbed has stayed with her ever since.
9: So my father had told us when I was quite young that he'd been in an aeroplane that made contact with radioactive cloud.
8: Maxine's father was a radio mechanic in the Royal Australian Air Force. At age 20, he was stationed at Onslow in Western Australia, a sleepy town that would become the staging area for the first of several British nuclear tests carried out on Australian soil, Operation Hurricane.
9: And my father was the only radio mechanic in that detachment, and his role was to obviously service the Dakota aircraft, but also he was responsible for, according to the his records, special equipment for tests.
8: The Douglas C-47 Dakota was a support aircraft during the operation, used mainly for logistics and coastal patrols. But they also conducted radiation surveys, with historical records even showing at least one of the aircraft flew directly through a radiation cloud following detonation.
9: The day after the test was when the scientists decided that they would take two Dakota aircraft into the air and look specifically for fallout. So he told us he was in a plane. He didn't give us the details, you know, he didn't tell us the date or any of that background information. That was all we knew.
8: For 20 years, he hardly mentioned his time at Onslow. Then out of nowhere, he was diagnosed with lymphoma at age 42. In the years before his death, Maxine's family began to believe that his diagnosis might be more than just bad fortune.
9: My mother and my father became aware of, you know, the whistleblowers in the news like Avon Hudson and Rick Johnson, you know, talking about, you know, their mates that are dying. So I think that's what sort of piqued their interest in whether there is this connection between his illness and all the other service personnel that were getting sick. And, you know, there's a book put out by a gentleman called Robotham in 1982, and it lists 100 names of service personnel and civilians who died of cancer before 1982, and my dad's name is in that book. So that's 100 that they were aware of at that time. And I think looking at the archival research that I have read over the last 20 years, I really think potentially that is the cause of his illness, his cancer, because there is no family history. He was servicing aircraft that was exposed to radiation. And, you know, according to his testimony, he was in the plane that made contact with the cloud.
8: Sadly, Maxine's story echoes that of many in the Pacific impacted by Cold War nuclear testing. Merawalesi Tuilea is a rights activist at the Fiji Veterans and Families Association. She says nuclear testing carried out on Christmas Island in Kiribati has had an intergenerational impact on Fiji soldiers who served in the British military during the Cold War.
10: There is huge lingering effects of cancer, development of thyroid, leukemia, and Fiji is not advanced in medical or in the radiation side of nuclear weapons. So we really still struggling to get them treated or diagnosed properly.
8: It's the same story in the Marshall Islands, where the United States carried out 67 nuclear tests across Bikini and Eniwetok Atoll in the 40s and 50s. Here's Reverend James Bhagwan, General Secretary of the Pacific Conference of Churches.
3: Imagine how the suffering of that community was completely not just ignored, but reinvented by the naming of a swimming costume as bikinis, right? And so when you hear the word bikini, you don't think about a nuclear test in a Pacific Island country. You think about swimsuits. And then the impact of these people who were forcibly removed from their home, the huge birth defects and cancer issues that have affected the generations of people, not only those who were present in the area, but their generations afterwards.
8: That message will be reinforced today when Reverend Bhagwan, along with Merawalesi, lead an anti-nuclear delegation to the steps of Australian Parliament in Canberra. The event coincides with the 80th anniversary of the first Bikini test. Their mission? To urge the government to sign the UN Treaty on the Prohibition of Nuclear Weapons, something Prime Minister Anthony Albanese pledged to do whilst in opposition in 2018.
11: It will effectively mean that they can't be facilitated, stored, manufactured, deployed. It is a comprehensive block on engagement with nuclear weapons.
8: That's Dave Sweeney, co-founder of the International Campaign to Abolish Nuclear Weapons.
11: It is absolutely crystal clear. Sign the treaty and we tell our AUKUS nuclear weapons state partners, they may be welcome, but their nuclear weapons are absolutely not.
8: More than half the nations in the world have signed up to the treaty, but Australia's situation is complicated, says Mr. Sweeney. He says while the government has publicly supported a nuclear-free world, Australia's relationship with the US is the biggest thing preventing the government from putting pen to paper. To do so could potentially restrain Washington from deploying or transporting a weapon through Australia if it needed to, thanks to its shared ownership of military bases. The treaty also goes against the US policy of nuclear deterrence and the belief that possessing nuclear weapons deters adversaries from using them.
11: The US has made it very clear that they're not interested, as has every other of the declared nuclear weapons states. All of them maintain that nuclear weapons, the right to end life on Earth, is their right and they will hold it. And so what is needed now is for the world to call out the nuclear weapons states, and it's effectively like the rest of the kids in the schoolyard, bell the cat, name the nine bullies and shame them into some form of action.
8: Reverend Bhagwan said in a time of heightened tensions both in the Pacific and across the globe, an Australian signature will go a long way.
3: At a time where we see increased militarization in our region with AUKUS, with the Quad, and you know this buildup of military engagement, it is really important that Australia, you know, engages with us as part of the Pacific.
7: And that's Reverend James Bhagwan, General Secretary of the Pacific Conference of Churches, ending that report by Carl Evans. Now, as mentioned, it's 80 years to the day since the US nuclear testing program in the Marshall Islands began with Operation Able, when a 23-kiloton atomic bomb was detonated in the atmosphere over Bikini Atoll in July 1946. It was the first of 23 tests to be carried out on Bikini over the next decade, which left the atoll uninhabitable to this day. To find out more, we are joined by former House Secretary of the RMI, Jack Niedenthal, who is also the current legal consultant for the people of Bikini. Welcome, Jack, to Pacific Beat.
12: Thank you very much.
7: Appreciate your time this morning, Jack. Look, it's been 80 years since the people of Bikini were removed from their homelands, you know, to obviously make way for the US nuclear testing program. How has this impacted the people of the Marshall Islands by those tests?
12: Well, the nuclear tests that were carried out on Bikini from 1946 through 1958 impacted virtually everybody in the Marshall Islands. Our lives after that time were never the same. Some atolls were affected more than others. But especially Bikini and Eniwetok, Rongelap and Utrecht, these were the four atolls. But a lot of the other atolls in the Marshalls were also impacted. And it's changed our lives. I mean, a lot of what we do now revolves around these nuclear payments. There's just still so many issues we're fighting for. That test was 80 years ago, and the testing ended in 1958. But we're still fighting issues with regards to the nuclear testing and the thermonuclear testing that occurred here in the Marshall Islands.
7: Yeah, and when we look at the outcomes, though, what are some of them that they actually suffered as a result of being displaced?
12: Well, being displaced, you have to understand what land means to a Marshallese person. And they consider it, they call it in Marshallese, Jolet Yananis, it's like a gift from God. Like it's all a matriarchal society, so my wife's a Bikinian, so all my kids and grandkids have land rights on Bikini. And that's your land forever. That's yours. And people have to understand that when you're displaced from that land, that gift from God, that's really part of your makeup as a Marshallese person or a Bikinian, it's really been detrimental to them psychologically. A lot of journalists come out here looking for deformities, which did occur, and a lot of thyroid cancers from people who actually got snowed upon by the Bravo shot. But a lot of times, people psychologically have been hugely impacted by what's happened to them over all these years, and it's created quite a victim mentality in a lot of people here.
7: Wow. Which I understand a number of islanders actually returned to Bikini, you know, in the 1970s. So with those who returned, were they exposed to that radiation that you talk about? Like, I mean, what kind of legacy?
12: Yes.
7: Yeah, what kind of legacy has that left on not only them, but I suppose as you talk about their descendants?
12: Well, you have to understand, during that time, President Lyndon Johnson at the time in 1968 on the front page of the New York Times declared that Bikini was safe. And people who had lots of land on Bikini, when they heard that, they wanted to go back. Now, the community said, you know, we're not going back. We know there hasn't been a cleanup there. There have been 23 tests. 20 of those were hydrogen bombs. And so we're not going back. We're not going to prevent anybody from going back. So my wife, who was a little girl at the time, and her grandfather and his two brothers and sister, they all took their families back to Bikini, and they lived there for 10 years. And because Bikini is so far out in terms of the Marshall Islands, far off the shipping routes, the shipping that got up there was infrequent, so they started eating a lot of local food, not understanding that the cesium-137, the radioactive element, had gotten into the food chain. So they were eating a lot of the local food at the time. And then they went up there and did a whole body count in the late 1970s and discovered these people had wildly high count body burdens of cesium-137, and they got evacuated a second time, if you can imagine that, being evacuated from your gift, somewhere you consider a gift from God, two times. So it was very devastating for those people, and they refused to go back where the Bikinians live now in Kili, so they just went to a different island here in Majuro called Egit. So that's where most of those descendants of those people live now.
7: Jack, you mentioned just a little bit earlier there, like, you know, about victim mentality existing there in the Marshalls. Do you mind just expanding on that? What did you mean by that?
12: Yeah, a victim mentality is where, and I don't mean to sound derogatory in terms when I talk about people like this, because I've lived it for 40 years working with the people of Bikini. My family's a Bikinian, and a lot of times what a victim mentality does, what happens to you, is it zaps your motivation, and the reason that happens is because your land, your livelihood, your part of your existence has been wiped out by the United States. So you feel like the United States should be doing everything for you. And what that creates sometimes is there's sometimes with some people, there's not a lot of motivation to go to school and to make your lives better because they're sitting here waiting for the U.S. to do something for them. And so they feel like they've been victimized, and that's the way they live their lives. Now, it's not everybody. There's some really amazing people out here who I've worked with in the Bikinian community and otherwise who have overcome that victim mentality. And I raised all my kids trying not to be like that, and because a lot of people around them were like that. So it's a real tough thing to fight for people. And it's something journalists don't see when they come out here. They look for the things that are physical, but oftentimes the psychological impacts of these tests were just horrific on people here.
7: Well, Jack, do you think then culturally, like this atrocity itself has somewhat been lost to history in many parts of the world? I think I'd venture more people probably associate Bikini with like a swimsuit or even the cartoon SpongeBob, you know, than a nuclear test.
12: That's right. Yeah, I mean, it's really sad. You know, I'm American and a Marshallese citizen. And I know when I grew up, I never heard about, you know, I knew Bikini as a bathing suit, period. And that's actually where the name came from. A lot of people don't understand that. Mm. That's where, you know, it's the only Marshallese word that's, you know, ubiquitous around the world. But what's happened was you had this testing that happened and all these things that happened to these people over these years. And it's just created this really sad sense of it's very hard to describe, but people trying to overcome what's happened to them is still on happening. You know, a lot of young people are still fighting this, and it's sad that the history is not known, because I really believe that the Cold War was really fought and won on the shores of Bikini and Eniwetok. All that testing scared the heck out of everybody in the world when you started seeing these hydrogen bombs going off. So it really, you know, it was kind of a lot of propaganda on the U.S. side.
7: Well, yeah, let's go to the U.S. then, Jack, if you don't mind, because I know that you are a consultant for the people of Bikini. You know, you've worked with the government, you've attended many meetings with the U.S. officials. Then has the U.S. actually done enough to atone for this?
12: No. And you know, the U.S., quite frankly, it was a really bad combination of arrogance and ignorance. Now, had in 1958, when they left, had they cleaned up their mess and gone home, I wouldn't be talking to you today. But that's not what they did. Henry Kissinger had a very famous quote about, oh, there's only 90,000 people in Micronesia. Who cares? And there's even less people here in the Marshall Islands. And it was only 167 Bikinians. So there was sort of this attitude of, so what? You know, we're the most powerful country in the world. We're out of here. And then what they did over the years is they kept trying to throw money at the situation without really rectifying what's happened here. You still have the ruin it done.

0: That's a horrible, big, giant monument to what America did out here. And you have all these displaced people. And the U.S. has never really rectified the situation. They keep trying to run away from it. And that's why we have that human rights petition now with the U.N. Because, you know, you shouldn't be able to run away from this. Things are owed here. Like we've have all these cases in the Nuclear Claims Tribunal when it's here. It's over $2 billion, and that was 20 years ago. I mean, with inflation, it's probably a lot more than that now. But there's no money to pay these claims. And then you see what the U.S. spends in some of these wars. They're spending $2 billion a day in some cases. And we're sitting out here, and we're friends with them. We're friends with the U.S. We helped them in World War II. We helped that we were the proving ground for their nuclear testing. We have a compact of free association. Our young men and women fight in the U.S. uniform. I don't know what else we can do to prove we're friends, but they still haven't rectified this situation in the way it should be. And it would take, it's like budget dust for the US government, but they just don't feel like, you know, they have to do it. And all they want from the beginning, the first compact, they just want this situation gone, and they don't want people talking about it anymore. And thank God you called me today so we can keep talking about it, because that's the
1: Yeah.
0: only way we're going to get the situation rectified.
1: Absolutely. And look, despite the sort of history there, I do hear the passion behind your voice there, Jack. And look, Jack, it's the only time that we have for you at the moment, but we do appreciate you coming on the show and sharing about the history there of the Marshall Islands, especially the Bikini Atoll.
0: Sure. And again, I really appreciate you calling and talking to me. We've got to keep this story out there so the
1: Absolutely.
0: situation gets rectified. Thank you very much.
1: No worries. That is Jack Nedenthal, former House Secretary of the RMI and current legal consultant for the people of Bikini. Time for some music now. This is Tulangi. It's Ilewa.

0: And that there is the sounds of Tūlangi with Iolewa. Now, general elections for the Cook Islands have been announced and will take place on August the 12th. Prime Minister Mark Brown looks to keep office since he took the top job in 2020. Brown's prime ministership has made international headlines for his foreign policy, disputes with New Zealand and support for deep sea mining. So on the line from the Cook Islands to talk to us about the election is the editor of Cook Islands News, Rushneel Kuma. With that I say kia ora, Rushneel.
1: Kia ora, Nayaji. Thanks for having me.
0: Yeah, appreciate you coming on the show this morning. Would love to know who's actually running in this election. Like, do you know anything about the candidates who are expected maybe to contest the top job too?
1: Yeah, so the nominations are closing sometimes next month, so we still got time before the candidates would be finalised. But we do know that the governing Cook Islands Party will be there. We have the opposition Democratic Party as well as Cook Islands United Party. And then there is a Progressive Party and One Cook Islands Movement. And we believe there might be a number of independents as well. As we have seen in the past elections, the numbers keep growing. Contestants who are contesting as independents. So yeah, I think the list will be finalized in a couple of weeks' time. That's when we have a bit of a fair idea of who is contesting.
0: So what does it actually look like at the moment, Rushneel? Like, you know, the current makeup of Cook Islands Parliament. Like, does the opposition somehow maybe pose a threat?
1: So at the moment, we have the Cook Islands Party with 12 seats, and they have been joined by three independents, so that takes them to 15 seats. And then we got the Democratic Party, which has 5 seats. The independents got 3 seats. And then we have One Cook Islands with 1 seat. So it's safe to say that the independents have chosen to partner with the Cook Islands Party following the last elections, and that gave them the majority to actually form government. We know those same independents are highly likely to be, you know, contesting as independents again these elections, and there are suggestions that there might be a couple more that have won under a party banner may be contesting as independent. So looks like there might be a bit more independent seats coming up in these elections. And that will be interesting to see where they go, because for the past couple of elections, what we have seen is quite an open result where independents have helped form government with CIP.
0: Well, what I want to look, though, at, Rushneel, is what's going to influence Cook Islanders when they choose to vote? Because, you know, as we know, Prime Minister Brown has made quite a few headlines, you know, when he was trying to close those ties with Beijing, and even that diplomatic spat that he had with New Zealand. Your thoughts on that?
1: I think the April 1st signing between the Cook Islands and New Zealand would have been a perfect position for the government. Obviously, it has resolved a lot of uncertainty surrounding the relationship, Cook Islands and New Zealand relationship, and all the issues that, you know, are brewing after the Cook Islands signed in the strategic agreement with China. But obviously there will be individuals who will be questioning those decisions that were taken by the government. And I'm pretty sure the opposition would be using that as probably an agenda during the elections campaign. But generally looking, I don't think that those issues would be headlining when it comes to the issues in which the elections will be contested. We have cost of living, you know, inflation, obviously the fuel crisis following the Middle East conflict, and steep cost of imported goods and stuff, which obviously will be the major issues that the elections will be contested on.
0: Yeah, so those sound like those are the main issues concerning Cook Islanders. Wondering, though, what about the issue of deep sea mining? Because this conversation has been around quite a bit. Do you think that's going to influence voters?
1: Yeah, that's an interesting topic. I think the conversations keep evolving around that. Obviously, there hasn't been any decisions made yet on whether the government will go ahead with deep sea mining. Although I think there is a section of the community that they believe that the government has already made a decision. Government is saying that they haven't. They're still waiting for all the research components to be done, and then they will sit and decide whether to go ahead. And that depends on whether it's economically viable and can be done with the least impact to the environment. So there hasn't been any decisions made. I'm not too sure whether that would have any bearing on, I guess, everyday life challenges that Cook Islanders face. So that will be an interesting thing to see. I guess there has been concerns and there has been calls for government to diversify away from tourism. We have relied on tourism for a number of years. There has been calls that, we should be looking at some other opportunities, but I'm not too sure whether people are willing to see or are seeing seabed mining as that alternative or the other industry. That's yet to be seen, and I think that it'll have more bearing if a decision would have been made. But as of now, there hasn't been anything concrete on whether the Cook Islands will go ahead with that industry.
0: Just as we wrap up, Rushneel, it's August the 12th, about a month away now. So has election campaigning begun at all? And if so, what's that looking like at the moment?
1: Yeah, so driving around the island, we could see some of the billboards would be coming up soon. We can see structures are being placed. And I think most of the parties had already started in some way, launching their manifestos and, taking the campaigning lines when we are talking to them for interviews or trying to get comments from them. So the parties, opposition especially, they were expecting, everyone knew that this is election year. For some, this might be a bit of a surprise that it's a bit earlier. 7 or 6 weeks, the time frame has been raised a little bit of concern, I guess, among the opposition parties. But they have been campaigning, they have been doing soft campaigns from the start of the year, and it's expected to intensify in the coming days, starting probably this week, as we see parties launching their manifestos and holding their meetings around the community to entice the voters to vote for them come August 12th.
0: Yes, and as we get closer to that time, Rushneel, I'm sure we'll be catching up with you again to see how things are progressing. But as always, appreciate your time for coming on the show. Metaki.
1: No worries, pleasure. Thank you. Metaki mata.
0: That's editor of Cook Islands News, Rushneel Kumar, here on Pacific Beat.
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0: Malo tamai pongpongini, welcome back to Pacific Beat. Now, former four-time Prime Minister of Vanuatu, Sato Kilman, says the new security pact with Australia undermines his country's traditional non-aligned foreign policy, outlook of being friends to all and enemies to none. The current PM, Jotham Napat, said signed the Nakamal Agreement with his Australian counterpart Anthony Albanese in Canberra this week. Both countries have agreed to water down key clauses that Australia had sought, aimed at limiting Chinese investment in Vanuatu's ports, airports and telecommunications by blocking third-party involvement in critical infrastructure. Instead, the new agreement says Vanuatu will consult Australia on proposed third-party engagement in Vanuatu's critical infrastructure, which must remain free from militarisation, any form of foreign interference or unauthorised access. Sato Kilman says the Nakamal Agreement will benefit Vanuatu, but he believes the security aspects of it are unhealthy. Here he is speaking to Al Vanuatu reporter Lily Rose Walwell.
3: From what is inserted in this agreement, my personal view is I don't think it's healthy. We're talking about a very sensitive issue, security, which is, we talk about climate change, of course, but comes anything to do with the policing or the military and things,

0: it is a sensitive issue, and I think every country should be able to have the option of deciding what is best for their countries. Now, with this agreement, yes, Vanuatu will be signing, agreeing to it, but I think the important thing we must not forget is that it is a contract. And if we are going to talk about security, it is a contract in security. So I don't think that is very healthy for any country.
1: It took 10 months for the Vanuatu government to reach the agreed text before they signed the agreement. Do you think that will affect the relationship between Australia and Vanuatu, or it will further strengthen it, as the two prime ministers have already mentioned?
0: Oh, definitely, for the main bulk of the agreement will definitely benefit Vanuatu. But I what I'm saying is there's one or two clauses in there which I don't think is healthy. But I also know that there's provisions for amendments and things. Maybe later on down the road, if someone or a government decides that, no, we want to amend this, then the chances are that it's the provision is there and it can be pursued.
1: On the relationship of Vanuatu being friends to all, enemies to none, do you think this was the right approach that the government has taken to ensure that Vanuatu is friends to all, have bilateral relationships to all, including China?
0: No, definitely, definitely not. I think, you know, friends to all and enemy to none is something that our fathers during the independence struggle and non-independence decided that we will take the non-aligned stand, which is a good one. I think at times we struggle to honor that for one reason or another, but with this agreement, again, you can see that it seems to be saying that we are not non-aligned, because if we are, then we should be free to do whatever we want as long as it's a mutually benefit to both parties or to all parties. We have a government who's gone down that road, and I think it's up to not only the government, but all people in Vanuatu and Australia to try and make sure that it's mutually beneficial to both Australia and Vanuatu. And I think Australia, being the one of our biggest donors, must respect our sovereignty in this issue, and that aid is not being conditional to anything that maybe is in the agreement or anything that we ask of Australia or Australia want to do for us. I think this is important. Then that the respect for each other is there, and that is probably the basis of long working relationship.
2: And that's former Vanuatu Prime Minister Sato Kilman speaking to Lily Rose Wildwell. All right, to sport now. Reigning champions Auckland United have cruised into the semi-finals of the OFC Women's Champions League as Group B winners after another crushing victory, this time 7-0 over Puakura FC from the Cook Islands. But as Richard Hewitt reports, the real battle in Honiara is shaping up in Group A, where later today Vanuatu's Tawhia FC take on the host club Henderson Eels, and last year's tournament runners-up PNG's Hikari meet the champions of Fiji, Bar.
3: The Fijian team will go into their clash with Hikari on a high after hitting the Eels for 6 in their opening fixture, a result which coach Charlene Lockington put down to versatility.
4: Yes, Tambonasi, can she find the finish? Yes, she can! Tambonasi, 5-0 Bar, what a finish! Reva Tamani Tokula, Likudola Dola goals in the first half. Lemba and Tambonasi, one each in the second half. Keeping it in the field of play, trying to turn it in. Opportunity, and the goal is there for Bar. Likudola Dola makes it 6-0.
5: Their discipline was excellent. Our midfielders and forwards, they were all utility players, so we just shuffled them around within. That was one of our secret weapons that we are coming with. It's very hard to mark one of them, because there'll always be a change when I see the opposing team.
3: Six was also a significant

0: number 4 Bar when they met Hikari in the semi-finals a year ago and lost 6-1. So, after her team's flying start to the tournament, Coach Lockington is out for revenge.
1: Go back to the drawing board, have a look at their videos and plan our next move. Every game was to be the final. That was, you know, what I expressed to the players. Because we're all the Melanesians in one pool, it's really a hard pool. And so we had to hit from the first whistle.
0: The man in charge of Hikari is also PNG's national coach, Ericson Komang, and he believes his side's resilience shone through when they went behind very early in their opening match against Tafia.
2: Here's an opportunity again for Tafia. Opportunity here, Lalamba gets it in, and there's the equaliser. Oh, trouble here, oh, it rolls in, Phyllis Pala, and Hikari will take the lead. And now the long range attempt goes in, fantastic from Mansale. Tafir FC have levelled it at the National Stadium.
3: The thing that made me happy was the fighting spirit that the girls have. The last 9 minutes of the first half and the last minute of the second half, we kept going. If we created chances, we have to put them away. Against a quality side, chances is very important. We just have to go back to training and work on little things, and hopefully we can come back and do it against Bar.
0: Another draw would put Bar in pole position and make it harder for Hikari to avoid Auckland in the semi-finals, while also leaving the door open for Tafia and the Eels. Their coach, Godfrey Mane Ioha, was unsurprisingly disappointed with his side's big loss to Bar.
4: It's all about doing the basic things in football. There were some passes that were wayward. Rather than doing the simple pass, we decided to go for the difficult ones. That slowed our momentum. I hope that we can recover. A lot of the teams that are participating now, the standard is going up every edition of the championship. So we just have to put our heads together and go again.
0: Tafia's coach, Robert Calvo, on the other hand, was content to take the draw against Hikari, particularly as his side had the momentum when the final whistle went.
5: When you're in a tough pool, when you lose the first game, then you put the pressure on you for the rest of the tournament. So at least with this draw, we will prepare better the second game and hopefully try to win the second game.
0: And Tafia's match against the Eels kicks off at 7 p.m. local time this evening, following Bar's clash with Hikari, which starts at 4 p.m.
6: And that's Richard Hewitt reporting for Pacific Beat on the OFC Women's Champions League.
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6: Me taki ma'ata, welcome back to Pacific Beat. Now we head to the Solomon Islands, where a devastating fire has wiped out nearly 90% of a major reforestation project at the Bloody Ridge National Historical Park. Park rangers believe the blaze was deliberately lit. Also, along with dry and windy conditions, thousands of native trees have been lost or significantly damaged. To speak more to this, we have on the line Tourism Advisor with the Ministry for Culture and Tourism, Bjorn Svensson. With that, I say good fellow morning, Bjorn. Welcome to Pacific Beat.
9: Thank you for having me. Good morning.
6: Look, Bjorn, unfortunate incidents, and I know that you've said that the fire was somehow deliberately lit. How was that? Well, I mean, really, what indicated that? And has this actually been reported to the authorities?
9: Yes, it has been reported to the police, so they have been up and they're well aware of it. So why we think it's deliberately lit is it's not the first time it happened. It happened quite a few times, and it always happened upwind from the plantation and on windy days. And wow. It always starts, the fire starts in multiple locations at the same time. Mm. And it's just part of the... When we reclaimed the park for the government, we had to enforce a lot of rules, and so a lot of people are not happy about it. So this is why there's all these kind of actions to kind of disturb the work.
6: Mm. Well, can you actually describe then what happened a little bit more in detail, I suppose, in the extent of the damage that was caused by these fires?
9: Well, so just a little bit back.

0: background on the why we plant trees there at all. So the battlefield originally was a jungle in the flat, and then the ridges where the fighting took place were covered in grass. But the last 20 years, there's been a lot of squatters living there and farming. So a lot of that beautiful jungle disappeared. So our goal is to put back the park how it was in 1942, so that you see these old historical photos and it kind of looks the same. And that's why we started in around the ridges to replant with native species. So we work together with the Solomon Islands National University with their School of Forestry and Environment. And it's their students actually who are managing this project for us.
1: And Bjorn, when you talk about the reforestation project there, how long does that take? I mean, because I hear the reports 90% of it was damaged. How long did it actually take for you guys to plant all those plants?
0: We started 2 years ago, so that's basically the first 2 years are gone. We don't know if all of them died. If it's you never know. It takes a few weeks to see if they kind of come back up, but most of it would have been destroyed.
1: Mm. I mean, and you've expressed, you know, of course, anger and frustration at what's happened, but how is the team? How are the park rangers or even the volunteers feeling at the moment?
0: Yeah, I mean, it's very depressing. We had other things similar in the past. The trees have been pulled up by hand. And so, you know, the rangers have a lot of pressure on them it's a very tough job to secure the park. So, I mean, it's easy for us to say, you have to do this and this, but they are the ones out there in the community, often telling their relatives what they can and cannot do. So it's tough.
1: Yeah. Well, beyond the loss, you know, of those native trees, was any wildlife or any nearby villages affected also?
0: Oh, it was very close that the village went up. So that was, I think the community are very upset because normally grass fires, on the hills, it's okay. It's normal. And then, you know, themselves, they often burn off when they plant. But this time it was so close that the village went up where the school is and all that. So People are very upset about that.
1: Yes, that's it. What has been the reaction from the community about this incident? Because I've seen pictures, you know, people go visit, they sit, they have, you know, a picnic there. Like, yeah, what's been the reaction about this incident?
0: The people who live in town who are, you know, educated and they are all basically on our side, outraged, and this is horrible, and what's going on with us? We need to look after our national heritage. But the people who live around, it's kind of split, because some of those people were evicted from the park. They were squatting inside the park, so obviously they're not happy about it. So we have this balance all the time. We're trying to work with the community, you know, we build a water tower for the local school and stuff. But there will always be people who kind of have a grudge from having been evicted for the park.
1: So it looks like there obviously needs to be more conversations about the importance of the area. Bjorn, I understand that you've worked in Souls for the last 8 years, you know, focusing on Bloody Ridge. How much of an impact then will incidents like this have on, I suppose, tourism in the area?
0: Well, people can still visit, so I think it won't really affect tourists more than the bad image. Like, why would anyone do that? Like, aren't people looking after their heritage? But I don't think it will really affect, as in tourist numbers or anything.
1: Okay.
0: But, I mean, it's a setback and funds. You know, we spend a lot of money on that we maybe could have spent on other things. So that's very disappointing.
1: And that's the thing, moving forward, are there measures of protection that you think need to be put in place? Because you said earlier in the piece, this has happened before. So, yeah, what kind of measures of protection would you like to see moving forward?
0: We had a meeting with the university yesterday about that. And then so we're going to start to fundraise for basic firefighting equipment. Obviously not a fire truck, but, you know, how bushfires are in Australia and New Zealand, in remote areas, there's

0: there's certain equipment. You can have backpacks with small water, fire rakes, that kind of thing. So we want to fundraise a bit to get that kind of gear. One thing that was really, you know, most people in Pacific wear flip-flops. It's very hard to fight a fire in flip-flops. So we need to get those kind of boots that firefighters have so that they have the ability to go out in the grass and actually fight the fire.
1: Yeah, well, let's talk about it's having to have the resources, right, first in place so that you guys can tackle issues like this. Is that correct?
0: Yeah, so we're starting to plan now. We did have measures before, like we had fire breaks around the plantation. That didn't help at all. It was very windy that day, so it just there's a road in the middle of the park that we thought was a significant fire break. Not at all. It just jumped the road immediately.
1: Oh, wow.
0: So we have to kind of rethink. Now, when it is windy, those fire breaks are not enough. But we also have to be better at surveillance. Like, most of the year it's raining all the time. So, but those 3-4 months when it is this dry, we need to have surveillance like there at the plantation. There need to be people sitting on the hills with binoculars.
1: Well, and I think
0: all the time.
1: That's the other thing. I know you said that this has been reported to the authorities. Has there been any update, though, in the sense of who they think is at the core of setting these fires?
0: We have very strong suspicions, of course, which sections of the community are most disgruntled. But we can't really say, I think it was so-and-so, and the police can't do that either.
1: Mm.
0: The police are very busy with... they have limited I don't think this is a priority for them because they have a lot of very serious stuff to deal with. So a fire like this would be, yeah, okay. You know, we have other things to deal with.
1: Well, Bjorn, as we wrap up, I would like to know what needs to be done then. Again, I know you need to have conversations, but just to bring more awareness to the importance of keeping this conservation site protected, because as you say, the history there is very significant, right?
0: Yeah. I mean, the history is significant, and it's also it's a source of income for people. If the park has a lot of more tourists, there would be much more jobs. Our main argument now is now we're hiring rangers, we're hiring local women to weed the plantation. This is really something the people who live there can benefit from. But we need to be better to explain that. Explain the economic benefits, the importance of the heritage, that kind of thing. So
1: absolutely.
0: School programs, community meeting. We have had all that, but we need to ramp it up.
1: Of course. Well, Bjorn, I really appreciate you coming on the show this morning to share. And thank you for looking after our environment there in in the Solomon Islands. So thank you again for your time.
0: Thank you for having me.
1: Appreciate it. That is Bjorn Svensson, Tourism Advisor with the Ministry for Culture and Tourism in the Solomon Islands here on Pacific Beat. Time for some music. Heading back to Aotearoa, this one, it's Tree, When It Comes to You.

0: And that brings us to the end of Pacific Beat. Time to take a look back at one of our main stories today. Today marks 80 years since the US began nuclear testing in the Marshall Islands. A group of Pacific anti-nuclear activists are visiting Canberra as part of the efforts to raise awareness of the lasting impacts of those tests.
1: The huge birth defects and cancer issues that have affected the generations of people who were present in the area, but their generations afterwards.
0: Well, you can find us same time, same place tomorrow at 6 a.m. PNG time, but you can hear us again this afternoon at 5 p.m. PNG time. So stay tuned to ABC Radio Australia, though, because your news is next, and coming up after that, it is Nija Daily. Until then, o tō awha atu. This is Pacific Beat, yours in the Pacific.

0: ABC News. Good morning, I'm Simon Lauder. Former Vanuatu Prime Minister Sato Kilman says the new security pact with Australia undermines his country's traditional foreign policy outlook of being friends to all and enemies to none. The Prime Ministers of both countries signed the Nakumal Agreement in Canberra this week after protracted negotiations. It requires Vanuatu to consult Australia before engaging other countries to work on critical infrastructure, which must remain free from militarisation and foreign interference. Mr. Kilman says other parts of the agreement will benefit his country, but the security aspects are unhealthy.
1: It seems to be saying that we are not non-aligned, because if we are, then we should be free to do whatever we want.
0: A group of Pacific anti-nuclear activists will join a delegation in Canberra today in an effort to keep nuclear weapons out of the Pacific region. The delegation will hold a vigil and meet with parliamentarians to persuade Australia to sign up to the UN Treaty on the Prohibition of Nuclear Weapons. Reverend James Bhagwan from the Pacific Conference of Churches says the visit also coincides with the 80th anniversary of the start of the US nuclear testing program on Bikini Atoll in Marshall Islands.
2: When you hear the word Bikini, you don't think about a nuclear test in a Pacific Island country. You think about swimsuits. And then the impact of these people who were forcibly removed from their home.
0: UN agencies are warning that survivors of earthquakes that struck Venezuela last week will face risks of hunger and disease. The World Food Programme is appealing for $70 million to provide emergency food assistance to up to 500,000 people over the next 3 months. Venezuelan authorities say almost 2,000 people are confirmed to have died and more than 10,000 have been injured. The US Supreme Court has rejected Donald Trump's attempt to deny automatic citizenship to children of undocumented migrants born on American soil. North America correspondent Lauren Day reports.
3: The president has been focused on ending birthright citizenship for years and signed an executive order on the first day of his second term seeking to do so. That order never took effect because it was quickly blocked by multiple lower courts on the basis it violated the 14th Amendment of the Constitution. Today, the Supreme Court struck down the order, dealing a major blow to the president's hardline immigration agenda. Donald Trump posted on social media the ruling was, quote, too bad for our country, but claimed to be able to make the change through Congress without a constitutional amendment. Lauren Day, ABC News, Washington.
0: Qatari officials have revealed a new hotline between the US and Iran has been used as part of efforts to pull the two countries back from fighting. Middle East correspondent

0: Correspondent Matthew Doran reports.
1: Over the weekend, the US and Iran exchanged fire across the Persian Gulf once more after ships in the waterway trying to transit through the Strait of Hormuz were fired upon. Ongoing control of the shipping channel is one of the sticking points between the two countries as they negotiate a deal for lasting peace in the region. Qatar's foreign ministry spokesperson says a direct line of communication between the US and Iran, managed by Qatar, has not only been set up but is being used to deal with those flare-ups. Iran's foreign ministry insists it's not a military channel, rather it's a political tool, and its spokesperson says Iran will retain management of the strait in any final deal.
0: Thousands of people have marched in South Africa's main cities to demand that all undocumented migrants leave the country as anti-immigration protests sweep the country. Bridget Rollison reports.
2: Protesters wrapped in South African flags and wielding sticks rallied in the streets after they set Tuesday as an unofficial deadline for illegal migrants to leave the country, falsely claiming they'd be arrested or deported if they stay. South African police deployed hundreds of officers across cities including Johannesburg and Durban over fears of violence and intimidation against migrants, mainly from neighbouring Zimbabwe and Malawi. Several African governments have organised buses and flights to repatriate citizens. Police say more than 25,000 people have been brought home so far.
0: Norway is through to the last 16 of soccer's FIFA World Cup after a 2-1 win over Cote d'Ivoire at Dallas Stadium. Manchester City striker Erling Haaland scored a dramatic late winner in the 86th minute to help his nation win a World Cup knockout match for the first time. Norway will face Brazil in the last 16. For more Pacific news, head to the ABC Pacific website.
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0: Popong Imaneni Manea. I think. Oh yeah, Popong Imanea. I'm Michael Chow.
1: Oh my gosh, and it's a beautiful morning, Michael Chow. Wake up. We have made it to a new month in 2026, my boy. How are you feeling? It's the first, my G.
0: I mean, insane. It's about that time that I need to start thinking about taxes.
1: We've got to call up the uncle. That's what we're going to do, man. That's crazy.
0: Oh. I hate getting to tax time, but also, damn, half a year?
1: Half a year.
0: Wild times.
1: Oh, my gosh. We out in these streets. So I hope you're having a beautiful beginning to your day on another first of the month. We've got a lot of fantastic times lined up for you this morning. First, let's acknowledge the land from which we broadcast today. Yuggera and Turrbal Country on Australia's east coast. Yuggera and Turrbal Country covers much of what is now known as Brisbane by many. And we here at ABC Radio Australia pay our respects to Yuggera and Turrbal elders, both past and present. This is Yuggera and Turrbal Country as it's been since the first sunrise. And Michael Chow, yesterday on our show, you might remember us announcing some exciting news about a Papua New Guinean metal band from Bougainville who've just been added to this international encyclopedia of metal.
0: Mm-hmm, man. A couple of boys from Buka who go by the name of Doomsvane. What's up?
1: Well, I actually reached out to the band yesterday, and this morning, we got him.
0: You can't see this, but we're thrashing our heads right now.
1: Yo, it's crazy. It's crazy.
0: And just a little peaceful peace sign.
2: Yeah, as well. My neck already hurts, man. I'm not built for this.
0: Yes, sir. Doomsvane are officially the first Papua New Guinean band to be added to this online metal archives of Encyclopedia Metallum for their brand of doom, heavy, and thrash metal that's been causing enough ruckus out of Arab that, you know, their music is now reaching the shores of American radio.
1: Absolutely, and things will be getting metallic in just a few minutes, because we'll be hearing from two of the band members of Doomsvane right here on Nisha Daily. But before things get heavy, let's start off with something light. It's Kiani with Someone Loves You, Honey.

0: Yes, that was Kiani kicking off our morning with Someone Loves You, Honey.
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0: Yes, so we spoke about it already here on Nisha Daily, but there's an exciting development in the world of metal music. That's right. The autonomous region of Bougainville's very own Doomsvane has recently been added to the Encyclopedia Metallum, an online archive cataloging metal bands from across the world.
2: Mm-hmm. And joining us this morning is Doomsvane's very own guitarist, Freddie Maneo, as well as the vocalist behind the band, Joey Kanaka. Freddie, Joey, good morning, YouTube. Welcome to Nisha Daily. How are we doing?
3: Awesome.
4: Good.
2: Hey, before we get into the band and, you know, this Encyclopedia Metallum, let's first make an entry into Nisha Daily's very own encyclopedia. Freddie, coming at you first, can you tell us a bit about your family's heritage and whereabouts you grew up?
3: I grew up in the Boca Town area. I started playing guitar when I was about 18. With the aim of learning heavy metal and all of this and starting a band, forming a band. I got into some bands, forming other bands, and then lately, some years later, Joey, who was probably young at the time, seen me playing while he was a very young boy when he... some years later, we got together in a band called Doomsvane.
2: Mm-hmm. And for yourself, Joey, story liliglo, your family's heritage and you too, your life growing up.
4: I am originally from Buin and Solomon.

0: But I grew up in Puka. Yeah.
1: Like Freddie.
0: Yeah, like Freddie. We live, you know, close by. Yeah. And I grew up watching these guys, Freddie and them, their band. And yeah, that's basically where I started, you know, wanting to take on this genre. Yeah. Metal.
2: Man, that is a great. I didn't know we had one member of Solo here. That is fantastic. Yo,
3: shout out to anybody from Solo. One talk blow you stop, yeah.
2: No, incredible. And Freddie, I mean, turning back to you, some people pick up an axe to chop wood while others pick up an axe to shred. All right. And we've talked a lot here at Ninja Daily about the impact of different genres around PNG and Arab, from the youngsters finding their roots in rap and R&B to the early rock that would inspire the Tolai rock movement out of sort of East New Britain. Thinking back to those times growing up, Freddie, you know, what inspired you to take on metal as a genre?
1: Well, I had a thought of playing metal because back in the high school, I used to go around and visit some shops where they sold heavy metal magazine, and I was into those magazines and Guitar World, and seeing a photo of a guitarist with a guitar, it sort of looked cool to me, so I thought I'll take up guitar and I'll start playing guitar. So that's initially how I started.
2: Oh my gosh, that's incredible.
3: Can't confirm, Jacob. It does look cool when you pick up a guitar.
1: Just seeing a picture of a guitarist, you know, inspired me. And I started listening to heavy metal and stuff like that. You know, Guitar World magazine and at that time, Metal Edge magazine back in the 80s.
2: Oh my gosh, oh, and I will say some big hair back in those days as well. I mean, so big guitars.
1: But now I've lost all my hair. So
2: and you know, Joey, turning to you, I mean, you said that you've sort of grown up seeing people like Freddie playing metal in and around Booker Town. I mean, what inspired you to jump in as a vocalist?
0: It's basically, you know, those 80s bands. I usually listen to those 80s bands, and yeah, just heaviness when I first heard those bands, you know. Yeah, so the vocalists, you know, those original vocalists from Dio and all those, Ronnie James Dio, yeah, and Ozzy Osbourne, those guys, yeah. Mm-hmm. Those were the starting kick from my part, yeah.
3: Some real classics out of the 80s, man. And like, you know, I'll be first to admit my knowledge of metal as a music genre, quite limited, you know. And but that said, we do know that metal as a genre and the musicians themselves, they can be misunderstood, you know. So for both of you, like coming at you first, Freddie, what are some of the big misconceptions you think people have around metal music?
1: Well, the misconception that I'm generally aware of is that people tend to relate metal music with the devil, you know, and that's why probably everybody in probably Papua New Guinea and Bougainville don't take metal seriously because they think it's a work of the devil. Now, for me, that's unfortunately probably. It's a different to me. It's more skills than, you know, and artistic and artistry, and that's basically why I'm hooked to metal. Mm.
2: Yeah, and you know, we have to give due to metal musicians as some of the most technically skilled players and singers out there. Mm-hmm. When it comes to guitar, when it comes to vocals, that is definitely the case. I mean, heading to you, Freddie, what would you say is your top riff of all time in a metal song?
1: The metal song, I'd probably, one that I would think of as, I'm probably more on songs of probably Dimebag Darrell, Pantera.
2: Mm-hmm.
1: I'd be more into Dimebag Darrell, the Strips and all of that. Oh. All of them. I can't say one.
2: Oh, no, incredible. And
1: gotta, I love them all.
2: And got to say, I mean, the vocals that you find on metal music is crazy. This is probably one of the most vocally demanding genres of all time. You have people singing from the depths of their stomachs and then sort of hitting a falsetto high note in like the next part of the song. I mean, for you, Joey, I mean, who are the vocalists in metal that you look up to?
0: Yeah, I look up to... As I said, the basics of metal, those originals, Ronnie James Dio, Phil Anselmo of Pantera, and those guys, the Arch Enemy guy. Yeah, I just forgot his name. Yeah, mostly all those thrash metal and all those singers. Yeah.
2: Yo, incredible. Yes. And look, we've talked a lot about influences this morning, but when it comes to Doomsvane itself, I mean, people might be wondering where this band came from. I mean, turning back to the early days of Doomsvane, what was the process like as far as getting this metal band from Bougainville together?
1: I was in a band. I was already in some bands and found it quite hard, you know, because everyone was leaving, doing their own thing. So I was left alone. I had full sets of instruments that was there lying in my house. And I'm saying, I have instruments, but I don't have players. Everyone has left me. So I put out a notice on Facebook saying, if anybody wants to come and join me, I got heaps of instruments there, but I don't have players. So that's when I met our first bass player, and Joey happens to be with him at that time when I was sending a message, and he decided to come. And unfortunately, Joey is the main songwriter. And unfortunately, Joey wasn't supposed to be in the band. He happened to be with the bass player at that time. And not knowing that he'd be the main man behind Doomsvane. So we got together. Accidentally, he came with the bass player, and I just said, oh, well, boys, if you are interested, I have instruments. We have to do a band, make a band. And that's how Doomsvane got formed.
0: Yeah. Yep.
3: I love that because, Jacob, it's like, imagine showing up to a place, your friend's doing the job interview, but you end up getting a job interview.
1: That would be exactly the thing.
2: Joey, the question's got to be asked. Had you been in a band before at this point, or is this like a man off the street type situation?
0: Those small bands, inspired by big bands, you know, just going around at the background playing in small shows in Buka and all this, yeah. Oh. Trying to, you know, just trying to follow our dreams. Yeah.
3: And, you know, those dreams are definitely taking you somewhere at the moment. You know, any road is long and difficult for musicians. You know, it doesn't matter what they're doing, where they are. But, like, you know, it's exciting to see the recognition that you boys in Doomsvane are getting over the years, you know, from the release, you know, radio play in America to the addition of this band to this world metal compilation CD. Looking back just, you know, at all the things you've been doing together now so far, How does it make you feel?
0: Really, really, really, really great.
1: We're really, really proud. And I'm always telling Joey and the bass player and the drummer that, you know, I played in lots of bands, but it didn't, even though I had the belief of trying to spread heavy metal music, but the bands that I joined was nowhere near. And then when we formed Doomsvane, I'm always thankful to Joey and all the rest of the bands, you know, of the achievement that we're able to have right now.
2: Oh, man. Well, it's been absolutely incredible to see. And if you've just tuned in to Nisha Daily this morning, it's your boys, Jacob and Michael. And it is a metallic morning here on Nisha Daily because on the line we have Freddie Moneo and Joey Kanaka from the autonomous region of Bougainville's very own metal band, Doomsvane.

0: exciting time to be a Doomsvane fan, because in huge news, the band's now been added to the Encyclopedia Metallum, an online archive cataloging metal bands from around the world. Coming at you first, Freddie, when you found out Doomsvane was being added to this list, what first ran through your mind?
1: Well, the first thing that ran through my mind was I said, I can now die a happy man. That's the first thing that came into my mind, because, you know, playing the guitar all these years and, you know, having to have the belief in the music itself and what I'm able to give to Bougainville and Papua New Guinea, you know, what more do I want? And the achievement that we have achieved now is, you know, it's what I dreamt of how many years ago, picking up the guitar the first time.
0: Mm-hmm. And you know, this is a thing that, you know, you listed Pantera and Ozzy Osbourne. For you, Joey, now you guys are now among those other bands that you looked up to. Well, how did you react when you saw that Doomsvane now is added to this Encyclopedia Metallum?
2: Me, I was like, I felt like it was too soon. I couldn't believe it. I was like, man, we're gonna still be working, you know, working, because we really, you know, that's our aim, to put Papua New Guinea in the map, because we believed in ourselves and our music. So I was like, hey, man, this is really too soon. I just can't believe.

0: in a leather jacket, all right, in the sweltering climate of Boca. That is real.
1: That, but also, I love the pose with the, everybody go check this out. Just like, I've never seen someone pose with an axe like so commanding like that. You know, the Gibson's upside down.
0: Yo.
1: You know? Me, I'd be scared to do that because I don't want to break a Gibson. But this is some boss level stuff, man.
0: No, man. Super exciting. And, you know, this is just one step among many as Doomsvane continues to put out mind-melting tracks. And Joey, we are halfway through the year. I can't believe we're almost... Well,
1: we are in July.
0: We are in July. What is next on the schedule as far as the band?
2: We are on the way with our second album. Yeah. Currently, we are almost done. Yeah. To upload.
1: So close. Cannot wait.
2: Yeah.
1: Freddie, Joey, man, Trabla, thank you through to you both for joining us here on Ninja Daily, talking all things metal music and, of course, your band, Doomsvane. You know, we love to see how this genre continues to grow and develop across the region. You know, particularly all the good stuff coming out of Bougainville, you know, in this genre, like bands like Darker Side we spoke to last year, and they told us how hard it is at sometimes to fall in love with a type of music that many may not understand fully. So, you know, for both of you, like, you guys have been doing this for, you know, a while now. Do you have any advice you'd like to pass on to any young metal musicians who are just starting out today?
2: Yeah, brother. Well, for me, I would just tell them to just continue to believe in what they want to do. And this, in metal, you know, you have to practice this to be part of your everyday session. So, believe and just continue to do what you do best, you know, in metal. So practicing and perfecting is what I would recommend them to, you know, in order to upgrade the music, the metal, the level metal of music is in right now in Bougainville and Papua New Guinea. So my advice would be just continue. Don't stop believing.
3: Yeah. For me, it's, you know, if you want to get to the top, you have to, you know, discipline yourself. You try to live up to the standards of whoever you put up there. So if you do that, then you'll definitely be there. When you put the work into it, believe in yourself and just keep pushing. Yeah, that's what I can say to young musicians and all upcoming musicians. Yeah.
1: Mm-hmm. And now, don't stop believing and have some discipline. Beautiful stuff.
2: Yep. Yeah.
1: Again, Joey, Freddie, Trabla, thank you, through. Big love to you both and the band Doomsvane, and congratulations again on all that's been happening. Can't wait till we get to catch up again in the near future.
2: Thank you, Jacob.
3: Thank you, guys. Thank you, guys. Thank you for having us.
0: Yes, bring the noise out of Bougainville. That was Freddie Moneo and Joey Kanaka, two of the band members of Doomsvane. They're a metal band who've been experiencing some major milestones as of late, including American radio airplay, as well as being added to the internet's Metal Music Archives Encyclopedia Metallum, becoming the first Papua New Guinean band to be added to the archive. Hectic stuff, Michael.
1: It's insane. I had to look up the entry as well. You know, it was added by, you know, because they put all this stuff publicly, you can check it out, you know, and it's added by this 22-year-old female in United States who obviously a metalhead and was modded by a veteran, is the title given, from Germany, a 57-year-old metalhead out of Germany. So, you know, people internationally put these people into the archive. Like, it's insane. Big ups to Doomsvane. So much love for these guys because, you know, they've been doing it for a while. And, yeah, honestly, they're just the nicest blokes.
0: Oh, my gosh. No, absolutely incredible. And look, you'll be hearing some Doomsvane coming up very soon right here on Ninja Daily. But before we get to that, we're going to head to your latest news. So stay tuned in to ABC Radio Australia.
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2: Yes, it's a beautiful morning right here on Nisha Daily. Hope you're having a fantastic start to your day. And it's about that time we get caught up with all the latest news developing across our region. And who better to fill us in than Pacific Beats, Aggie Dupo. Aggie, how are you going this morning, yo?
3: Oh, tēnā kōrua. How are you two doing? I'm doing pretty good, thank you.
4: Really good. Tūmeke. Chair, bro.
3: Oh, wow. I don't know if that's slightly racist, but
4: that's crazy.
2: Skucks Deluxe.
4: Sorry, we if I can pronounce correctly the longest town name in the world.
3: Oh, let me tell you, my daughter can spin that off like nothing. I can't, but yes, if you just say to her, she'll be like, 2-2-2 something, and then I do not know what happens after that. But it's a beautiful long name, I must say.
4: Yeah. Te amata whakatangi hanga ko awa o tamatea turi pupa kakapiki maunga horonuku pokai penua kitana tahu.
3: Are you just like trying to like
2: I know,
3: come for me?
2: Yeah.
3: Are you like trying to come
4: I
3: for
4: have
3: me?
4: It in front of me. I'm just saying I can say
3: first
4: it off the
3: of
4: top
3: all,
4: of my head.
3: First of all, I love that, Michael. I love that. That tells me you are invested.
4: Look,
3: in
4: I wanna,
3: the world.
4: I want to go to New Zealand for two reasons. I want to have the pies, and I want to go stand in front of that sign.
3: Do it.
2: That's crazy.
3: I'm telling you, do you think you could do that like any time this year?
4: I'd love to.
3: Maybe you have to go.
4: And then I'll go to the Shire because I love Lord of the Rings.
3: I'm telling you, if you visit any marae, the marae will welcome you on. You will be looked after. They will feed you. And you can even sleep in the marae if it allows it. But I'm telling you, it's homely, not just because I was brought up there, but I'm telling you, you can go anywhere in the world, but that will always feel like home.
2: Look, Michael,
3: it doesn't matter where you're from.
2: So, Michael Chow is not allowed to go to Aotearoa. I'm scared he won't come back.
3: All right. I don't blame him. Don't blame him. No, but Nisha Daily needs you, man.
2: Oh, my gosh. Yo, exactly. All right. Stop trying to make plans to get my brother out of here.
4: As bad as I need a horse pie.
2: Oh, actually, if the horse pies are on the menu, I'll go with you, bro. That's crazy.
3: No, thank you.
4: Anyone can host the show.
2: Yo, but Aggie, it's great to be catching up with you this morning. And once again, we are the uninformed here at Nisha Daily, so we need to know what's going on in the news, what's been happening around our region.
3: Sure. Firstly, we begin with a group of Pacific anti-nuclear activists who will join a delegation in Australia's capital in Canberra today in an effort to prevent nuclear arms from ever entering the Pacific. The delegation will hold a vigil and meet with parliamentarians in the hope of persuading the Australian government to sign the UN Treaty on the Prohibition of Nuclear Weapons. Prime Minister Anthony Albanese pledged to do so while in opposition, but has yet to fulfil his promise. The activists' mission comes exactly 80 years after the first nuclear test was carried out on Bikini Atoll in the Marshall Islands. Now, former four-time Prime Minister Vanuatu Sutton-Kilman says the new security pact with Australia undermines his country's traditional non-aligned foreign policy outlook of being friends to all and enemies to none. The current PM, Jotham Nupat, signed the Nakamal Agreement with his Australian counterpart, Anthony Albanese, in Canberra this week. Sutton-Kilman says the Nakamal Agreement will benefit Vanuatu, but he believes the security aspects of it are unhealthy. And finally, to the Solomon Islands, where a devastating fire has wiped out nearly 90% of a major reforestation project at the Bloody Ridge National Historical Park. Park rangers believe the blaze was deliberately lit. Along with dry and windy conditions, thousands of native trees have been lost or significantly damaged. The incident has been reported to authorities with investigations underway. Now, that is your news and headlines, guys. But you know what the biggest headline is in my life right now?
2: They were live this morning?
3: Well, yeah, besides that, I wasn't really going to talk about it, but...
2: Okay, you were live, you got a husband. What's going on, Aggie?
3: Look, let me tell you, the only reason that I decided to go live this morning was it's the first of the month, right?
2: It is the first of the month.
3: We are halfway in the middle of the year now, so we've got 6 more months left to go for 2026. And I thought, you know what, Aggie? It's time to do something new.
4: For those who don't know, obviously Pacific Beat is live, but what she means is she was live streaming Instagram simultaneously.
3: Yeah. I know, because I just thought, you know what? I'm not an influencer and that's not what I'm trying to be. But I just thought, you know what, people, if I know many people don't get to hear the show, but I know quite a few people follow me online. So I just thought, hey, why not just share what I do every day? Is it the most exciting? Probably not. But it was just a little piece of my life that not many people get to see. So I thought I'd share that with people. And whether they liked it or not, I don't know. That's look, that's still yet to be...
4: another great thing that people don't get to see or hear is the banter between you and the toko in the booth, you know.
3: My brother, I know that that guy hardly ever cares what he says. But you know what? Best producer, love him to bits. He gets the job done, and so I appreciate him. But, you know, next time I'm going to have to turn the mic off. Because I'm like, sorry, we're going live.
2: Oh, my gosh.
3: Oh, goodness, but I love it. But you know what? And it was a cool way to plug you guys, too. Because I spoke about, I mean, you guys were on air, so I just kept talking about, Nisha Daily, Nisha Daily. Yeah.
2: No, we were in the chat. We were in the chat.
3: Oh, right, see, there you go. So thank you very much for joining, making me feel a little seen. Yeah, no, never know. Future prospect might be jumping
2: that's,
3: online.
2: That's crazy. That's crazy. No, we need you here, Pacific Beat Aggie. Oh, my gosh. But yes, we are halfway through the year. I cannot believe that we are here, man. That's
3: I'm telling you guys, remember I said before the end of the year, you got to try something new, right?
2: Dang, what have we tried?
3: Have we attempted?
4: I'm actually learning French as of this week, Aggie. So,
3: Oui.
2: That's it.
4: Ça va bien?
3: Je m'appelle.
4: Comment allez-vous, mademoiselle Dupont?
3: Do you like croissants?
2: Oh, my God. Okay,
4: no.
2: This is getting
4: more like
3: that's crazy. Yo. Or a baguette.
4: I like corned beef with rice.
3: Wow, see, guys, that is... For every French person that's listening,
2: yeah, we're sorry.
4: I said beef. I should say corn beef.
2: That's
4: corn beef.
3: Wow.
2: Yo, before we get cancelled this morning,
4: I think we've already been cancelled. Sorry, guys.
2: Let's jump out here. Aggie, wishing you a wonderful rest of your day on the first of the month, and can't wait to catch up with you soon. Yo, thank you so much.
3: Absolutely, guys. I'm gonna go find me a croissant.
2: Okay, Aggie, au revoir. Aggie Tupou this morning with your latest news headlines. And of course, if you want to hear more of your latest news, tune in later today, 5 p.m. at PNG time. 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
2: Yes, hope you're having a beautiful beginning to your day. It's Nisha Daily this morning right here on ABC Radio Australia. And Michael Chow, I'm going to ask, how are you feeling this morning, man? It's the first of the month.
4: Feeling just shocked and mortified that half the year is just gone like that. Just like, just snapped away. 6 months? Crazy. Yeah. Like, again... What have we achieved, Jake?
2: I don't know. It makes you think, you know, the hope is that we could return to last month so we could do things all over again.
4: Time travel would be nice.
2: Absolutely. And the people of the Cook Islands are still in last month. And coming up very soon, we'll be catching up on all things exciting happening in the Cook Islands. So make sure you're staying tuned in. We'll be catching up with Harriet Tuata in a few minutes. But we kicked off this morning talking all things heavy metal, Michael Chow, when we chatted to two of the folks behind the Bougainvillean band Doomsvane, and I think it's about time we play out some Doomsvane this morning. Here's that track, Excommunicado.

0: Yes, some Doomsvane for your morning. Excommunicado. Definitely waking the people up, Michael Chow.
1: Yeah, hook some Doomsvane straight into my veins. Man, that woke me right up.
0: Yo, big shout out to the boys from Bougainville.
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0: And we've now wound up on a Wednesday here on Nisha Daily, where one of our traditions that we do is look backwards.
1: And we mean that literally, because we look way back past the international dateline, where for our listeners in the Cook Islands, it's not even a Wednesday yet, or a July. It's a Tuesday in June.
0: Yes, and that's exactly why we've got to play catch up with our favorite, Vaine Kuki Airani. Yes, and joining us live, not from Rarotonga, but from Gadigal, Sydney, Australia this morning, but definitely still out here to give us our weekly wrap of what's cooking in the cooks. It's Harriet Tawada. Kia ora, Harriet. How are we doing today?
3: Kia ora, gang, and good day
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1: Nailed it.
0: Not the traditional welcome.
1: Hopefully you missed me butchering my popongi manea when I started the show. I was like, wait, I forgot how to say good morning in Cook Islands. Popongi manu? No, manea. Got there.
3: Manea.
1: I got there.
0: And it's a beautiful, beautiful morning now. Michael Chow and I, we don't venture south of the border. So really quickly, I mean, how's the weather treating you in Sydney? Is it getting too cold yet?
4: Yeah, so I'm just looking out through my hotel window right now, and I see a really beautiful view of Darling Harbour and the Sydney Harbour Bridge. But let's be honest, for an island girl here in Sydney, it's full into survival mode right now. Even though there's hazy sunshine out there, I can definitely tell it's too damn cold for me. Yeah.
1: Get this woman a bowl of soup, Jacob.
0: Yeah, I know. It's wild out here.
1: Ruko.
0: Yeah, some Ruko. Absolutely.
4: Absolutely. And chops.
0: Yeah, mm-hmm. And let's jump into things. I mean, got to say, we've been saying it pretty much nearly every day here on Nisha Daily that FIFA World Cup fever is still gripping the entire Pacific. But there was a huge moment for especially one fantastic Cook Islands player who was playing for the New Zealand All Whites. Tell us what was going down on the world stage.
4: Yes, absolutely. Such a proud moment for us as a nation, for us as Cook Islanders. And especially on that world stage. And, you know, while the New Zealand All Whites FIFA World Cup campaign has come to an end, one player has definitely made history for us, and that is goalkeeper Max Didimona Crokham, who had become the first Cook Islander ever to play at a FIFA World Cup, where he started all three matches for New Zealand. Max actually has strong family ties to Niko in Rarotonga and has proudly represented not only the All Whites, but also his Cook Islands heritage on football's biggest stage. His middle name actually, Teremona, means journey across the ocean, which I think is just befitting for him while he's on a journey that has taken him from kicking a football around Nicole during family holidays to lining up against some of the world's best players. So, yeah, again, although New Zealand's World Cup journey is over, Max's achievement is one that will be definitely remembered for years to come. And it's a historic milestone as well for Cook Islands football, and an inspiring reminder, of course, to our young athletes that no dream is too big. So we wish him all the best, and congratulations to Max Crokham on flying the Cookie flag with pride on the biggest stage in world football.
1: Oh, no, big ups to Max. I know he played for Melbourne Victory a while back in the A-League. Now he's in England doing all kinds of cool things. But you, Harriet, I'm sure you got around to watching all of New Zealand's games.
4: Yes, definitely. That last game, though, was very heartbreaking for us. But I must say they did put up a good fight, and it has been an enjoyment to watch.
0: Oh, man. Well, I just can't imagine what it'd be like as a goalkeeper to be on the field with Kevin De Bruyne, all right, from Belgium. Mm. I mean, the man is incredible. So it's just fantastic to see one of our players from the Pacific, I mean, reaching this world stage, facing down some of the world's greatest players. So absolutely incredible stuff. Big ups to Max and all his family.
1: Mm-hmm. And if you just joined us, you're with Niche Daily on ABC Radio Australia. It's your boys Jacob and Michael with you on a Wednesday, unless you're joining us from the Cook Islands, which is where our sister Harry Tuara hails from. And she's on our line right now to give us a wrap of what's cooking in the Cooks.
0: Yes, and we've started off with the World Game, but there's a whole lot going on in the world of Cook Island sports. And let's head to the world of netball. What's going on with the Arurangi Flames?
4: Yeah, so on the netball court, the Arurangi Flames are once again the queens of local netball back in the Cooks, defending their premier title after a really thrilling match, which ended in a 47-46 win over the Avachu Dragonflies on Saturday's grand final at the National Sports Arena in Nikko. Man, guys, from the get-go, from the very start, it was a nail-biting match. Each quarter was definitely having you off your seats. The crowds were so electrified and just so loud in that arena. Yeah, you just had to be there. The atmosphere was fire. But yes, Avachu actually led for most of the part of that match before Arurangi fought back relentlessly to level the scores in the third quarter and seal the championship by just one goal at the very final whistle. So the Flames also celebrated a huge day across the many grades they were in. They took out the under-16s title with a dominant 39-12 win over Tupapa. They also won the under-10s final with a 13-9 score over Avachu. And they also, in the under-12s division, they finished runners-up after a heartbreaking 23-22 loss to Tupapa. But yeah, the club praised all of its players, coaches, managers, and supporters, saying the atmosphere was electric, like I said earlier, and every goal definitely counted in what they called a final to remember. So congratulations to the Arurangi Flames on defending their title, but also congratulations to all the teams who made it into the finals on Saturday.
1: Mm-hmm. And also got to show some love to the OFC Pro League in the Women's Championships. Yes. Tough loss for the Cook Islands champs, Waikura FC. They were up against the might of New Zealand, mm-hmm. and all their funding and resources must be nice. how is this match?
4: Yes, so the Cook Islands champions, Poikura FC, did go down 7-0 to defending champions Auckland United in their second match of the OFC Women's Champions League. But, you know, the scoreline doesn't tell the full story of Poikura's journey. They actually produced a really disciplined defensive performance for much of the contest, which frustrated the tournament favourites early on with goalkeeper Kimberly Ueni making a number of impressive saves, actually, before she was forced from the field with injury. After a trailing 3-0 at halftime, Auckland United added four more goals in the second spell to secure their victory and book the first semi-final spot of the tournament. For Poikura, attention now turns to a must-win clash against fellow tournament debutants, Strehu Athletico Club, on Friday, and a victory would see the Cook Islands champions secure second place in Group B and earn a place in the semifinals as well, keeping their historic campaign well and truly alive. So, yeah, wishing them all the best there.
0: Yeah, it's going to be a tough match against the team from New Caledonia. And Michael Chow, I just want to say, our teams drew in their first match, Hikari Women FC 2 to Tafea Women FC 2. So, yeah, a lot going down in this OFC Women's Championship.
1: Coming
0: Champions
1: for you, Jacob.
0: League. No, Michael Chow.
1: We're coming for you.
0: I'm going to say, you know what I mean?
1: It's not even our first sport, but we're coming for you.
0: That's crazy. That's crazy. You know what I mean? This is my province, too. This is Tafea. Okay, so I'm all in for the Tafea Women's FC. So, yeah, once again, big shout out to anyone taking the field in this OFC Women's Championship League for 2026. And let's head to rugby union. What's the latest development in Cook Islands rugby?
4: Yes, all things exciting happening this weekend with Cook Islands Rugby Union set to kick off a new chapter this weekend with the launch of its inaugural Super 10 series at the Awatu Rugby Field, where they will also be commemorating their 50th year anniversary of just being Awatu Rugby Club. So the four-week competition will mark the first ever Rugby 10 series to be held on Rarotonga, and it will feature five Premier Men's Club fixture between Tupapa Panthers, Awatu Eels, Arurangi Bears, Titikawaka Bulldogs, and the TKV Warriors. With a faster-paced 10-a-side format, it will definitely promise plenty of open-running rugby. Anticipation is building among players and fans alike as the clubs battle it out over the next four Saturdays. So, yeah, Cook Islands Rugby Union says the new competition is another step forward for the local game, providing an exciting spectacle for supporters while also creating more opportunities for players to showcase their talent. So, yeah, the opening round will get underway this Saturday once again in Awatu, with rugby fans encouraged to come along and support their teams.
1: Oh, that's exciting. And, you know, I bet you're wishing you could be on a field right now, Harriet.
4: I will wish from the distance.
0: No, it's going to be a fantastic time. Make sure you're going down and supporting your team. Mm-hmm. And Harriet, we'd like to say a huge metaki ma'ata for joining us this morning from a very cold Sydney, Australia, filling us in on what's cooking in the cooks. Enjoy your Wednesday while you can. And can't wait to catch up with you sometime soon. Yo, thank you so much.
4: Always a pleasure. Metaki ma'ata, guys.
0: Yes, joining us from Sydney this time, that was Harriet Tuwara, filling us in on what's been cooking in the cooks. And yes, a lot of sports news for your morning. So definitely some exciting things to get around if you're tuning in from Rarotonga today. And it's a beautiful day on Nisha Daily. Got your latest news coming at you soon. Right now, I've got Pati, Fiji, and Ocean Island Girls.

0: Tahiti, Fiji, and Ocean for your beautiful morning. That was Island Girls. You're tuned in to Nisha Daily, ABC Radio Australia.
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0: Yes, it's Nisha Daily on the first of the month. Hope you're having a beautiful beginning to your July. I can't believe we're in July, my guy.
5: Crazy. I can't believe. Wait, did you say spaghining?
0: Spaghining. All right, this
5: that's
0: is my
5: awesome.
0: New,
5: that's our new thing for the rest
0: exactly.
5: of the year.
0: Exactly. We're spaghining.
5: And it's only just spaghining today.
0: In the spaghining. Crazy stuff indeed. But yes, it's a beautiful day here in Nisha Daily. And we've got your latest news coming at you next. But after that, we'll be taking a trip back to Sydney to hang out with one of the sportiest sports commentators here on ABC Radio Australia.

a man who does all the running around when it comes to the various games that we play, Big Sammy Wax. So make sure you're staying tuned in. We got your latest news coming at you next. We'll be back right after that.

0: ABC News. Good morning, I'm Simon Lauder. Former Vanuatu Prime Minister Sato Kilman says the new security pact with Australia undermines his country's traditional foreign policy outlook of being friends to all and enemies to none. The Prime Ministers of both countries signed the Nakumal Agreement in Canberra this week after protracted negotiations. It requires Vanuatu to consult Australia before engaging other countries to work on critical infrastructure, which must remain free from militarisation and foreign interference. Mr. Kilman says other parts of the agreement will benefit his country, but the security aspects are unhealthy.
1: It seems to be saying that we are not non-aligned, because if we are, then we should be free to do whatever we want.
0: A group of Pacific anti-nuclear activists will join a delegation in Canberra today in an effort to keep nuclear weapons out of the Pacific region. The delegation will hold a vigil and meet with parliamentarians to persuade Australia to sign up to the UN Treaty on the Prohibition of Nuclear Weapons. Reverend James Bhagwan from the Pacific Conference of Churches says the visit also coincides with the 80th anniversary of the start of the US nuclear testing program on Bikini Atoll in Marshall Islands.
2: When you hear the word Bikini, you don't think about a nuclear test in a Pacific Island country. You think about swimsuits. And then the impact of these people who were forcibly removed from their home.
0: UN agencies are warning that survivors of earthquakes that struck Venezuela last week will face risks of hunger and disease. The World Food Programme is appealing for $70 million to provide emergency food assistance to up to 500,000 people over the next 3 months. Venezuelan authorities say almost 2,000 people are confirmed to have died and more than 10,000 have been injured. The US Supreme Court has rejected Donald Trump's attempt to deny automatic citizenship to children of undocumented migrants born on American soil. North America correspondent Lauren Day reports.
3: The president has been focused on ending birthright citizenship for years and signed an executive order on the first day of his second term seeking to do so. That order never took effect because it was quickly blocked by multiple lower courts on the basis it violated the 14th Amendment of the Constitution. Today, the Supreme Court struck down the order, dealing a major blow to the president's hardline immigration agenda. Donald Trump posted on social media the ruling was, quote, too bad for our country, but claimed to be able to make the change through Congress without a constitutional amendment. Lauren Day, ABC News, Washington.
0: Qatari officials have revealed a new hotline between the US and Iran has been used as part of efforts to pull the two countries back from fighting. Middle East correspondent Matthew Doran reports.
4: Over the weekend, the US and Iran exchanged fire across the Persian Gulf once more after ships in the waterway trying to transit through the Strait of Hormuz were fired upon. Ongoing control of the shipping channel is one of the sticking points between the two countries as they negotiate a deal for lasting peace in the region. Qatar's foreign ministry spokesperson says a direct line of communication between the US and Iran, managed by Qatar, has not only been set up, but is being used to deal with those flare-ups. Iran's foreign ministry insists it's not a military channel, rather it's a political tool, and its spokesperson says Iran will retain management of the strait in any final deal.
0: Thousands of people have marched in South Africa's main cities to demand that all undocumented migrants leave the country as anti-immigration protests sweep the country. Bridget Rollison reports.
5: Protesters wrapped in South African flags and wielding sticks rallied in the streets after they set Tuesday as an unofficial deadline for illegal migrants to leave the country, falsely claiming they'd be arrested or deported if they stay. South African police deployed hundreds of officers across cities including Johannesburg and Durban over fears of violence and intimidation against migrants, mainly from neighbouring Zimbabwe and Malawi. Several African governments have organised buses and flights to repatriate citizens. Police say more than 25,000 people have been brought home so far.
0: Norway is through to the last 16 of soccer's FIFA World Cup after a 2-1 win over Cote d'Ivoire at Dallas Stadium. Manchester City striker Erling Haaland scored a dramatic late winner in the 86th minute to help his nation win a World Cup knockout match for the first time. Norway will face Brazil in the last 16. For more Pacific news, head to the ABC Pacific website.
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0: I'm your boy, Jacob McGuire.
1: Boy, boy, my name. I'm Michael Chow. I had to redeem myself. I had to have a second crack at saying good morning in Kokiairani.
0: Yo, that goes out to our brothers and sisters tuning in from Rarotonga in your beautiful month of June, which is ending very quick because it's July already on the other side of the international dateline.
1: Crazy how that works. And also crazy seeing how somebody we know works hard all the time, appearing on whether it's radio shows like Nijin Furi or television shows like That Pacific Sports Show. Sam Wykes is like the busiest boy when it comes to not just our ABC Pacific stuff, but ABC everything stuff. This guy is just so in demand, Jacob.
0: Absolutely, and there'll be a new episode of That Pacific Sports Show hitting your TV screen this evening. So we'll be catching up with our brother Sam Wykes in a few minutes to find out what's going on in the Wykes world of sport. That's happening very soon right here on Ninja Daily. But before we get there, let's head to Jamaica. It's Protégé, Something I Said.

0: Yes, some protege for your morning. Something I said.
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0: Absolutely. Who better to give us a rundown than the man who does the most running around for the ABC? You know him as the co-host of Nisha Footy and Fresh Off the Field right here on ABC Radio Australia, as well as your co-host of That Pacific Sports Show on the TV. 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
3: My name is Sam Wykes.
0: Yes, running it straight this morning, here to talk us through the Wykes world of sport. It's the one and only Sam Wykes. Sam Malolele, brother, how are we doing today?
4: Good morning, boys. I am very, very well. It's good to be on here.
0: Oh my gosh, it's great to catch up with you. And before we get into anything, Sam, I kind of need some advice this morning, because I know that...
4: If it's relationship advice, you need to call someone else.
0: I can tell you there's possibly no one who could sort that out. Because I know as a sportsman, you deal with injuries throughout your career, and I got injured this morning. All right, it wasn't from running. I actually caught my finger in the vending machine. But I need to know, should I put some ice on
4: this? What sport do you play to be able to get injured?
0: It's eating. Okay, I walked up the stairs, reached my little grannies into the vending machine, absolutely stuffed up my hand. Right, what should I be doing this morning? Should I ice this? What's the go?
4: Oh, so that's a legit story. You hurt your hand in the vending machine.
0: Yeah, absolutely. I just did it, Sam. It's still hurting this morning. God dang.
4: Oh, man, there's a couple of things. The island away, I guess, I would say go get a bag of concrete made.
2: That's the only answer. That's the only answer. Harden up, man.
4: Oh, guys, are you serious? A vending machine and your fingers sore.
0: Brother, you know what I mean? We all get injuries in our own way. That's crazy.
2: Battle scars. He's got them.
4: Those fields in PNG, those footy fields that those kids play on and those guys and girls play on, man, they're coming out there. They can barely walk, but they've got to go play another game and you're worried about a vending machine.
0: Brother, that'll do me. This is radio. This is a radio environment.
4: Oh, my goodness.
0: I've got soft hands, Sam Wykes. It's wild. Okay, well, I'm online ordering some concrete right now. We'll see how
4: this goes. Yes, man. You do that one, okay?
2: We'll just walk to the work site just across the road. But hey, Sam, look, let's talk about sport, man. And coming up, I mean, like we alluded to this last time we spoke, but there's a brand new thing in rugby, the Nations Championship. It's got the inaugural one kicking off real soon. How are things shaping up here, international rugby?
4: This is awesome, man. Obviously, there's two tiers. You've got the Nations Cup, which is the Tier 2 version, and the Nations Championships, Tier 1. So in the Nations Cup, which kicks off this weekend, Tonga will play Zimbabwe in Colorado, and Samoa will play against Hong Kong in Chile. So it's a bit, there's no home ground advantage, I believe, there for any of the teams. But there's three rounds of this in this window, in this July test window, and then there'll be another three rounds in the November test window. So it's the Northern Hemisphere versus the Southern Hemisphere style of footy. It's an opportunity for, I believe it's promotion relegation too. So in the T1 Nation Championships, you know, we've got Australia playing Ireland this week, and New Zealand will play France, South Africa will be playing England, Fiji will be playing Wales. So it's awesome to see that we have one of our Pacific Island nations playing in the T1 competition of this, and they'll be playing over there against Wales, so that'll be awesome. And Japan is also in this competition as well. So there will be a crossover of that in November. So, yeah, we have a big test window coming up for Japan, for rugby. So, yeah, a lot of exciting players to be looking out for our Pacific Island nations, and, yeah, very keen to see how Fiji go over in this sort of window here, because all of their home games will be over in the UK, because obviously they don't have a stadium that's sort of T1 quality over in Fiji. So, yeah, plenty happening there.
0: Oh, man, no, a lot going on in Test Rugby, so make sure you're getting around it, supporting your team. And Michael Chow, I don't know a whole lot about world rugby. How strong is Zimbabwe as a team, Sam?
4: It's a great question. Well, I'm not too sure as well, but I do know there's some, a lot of Zimbabweans that live in South Africa as well that play in, like some of the competitions there. They have gone back to play for Zim. One of my ex-teammates actually is, I thought he was retired. He's nearly 40 now. He's going to be the halfback for one of them for Zimbabwe, I think at some point, or I don't know if he's going over as the coaching staff. So they will have some, they will have some good players. It will be a tough game. But I should have actually mentioned as well, for Samoa, they should look out for their scrum. They should be very, very good because a close mate of mine, Bekaho James Morikawan, is their new scrum coach for this tournament. Cook Islander, former Wallaby. He'll be looking after their scrums.
2: Huge, honestly. Cannot wait. And it'd be nice to get some footy of the egg ball shaped variety back. Because it's all been FIFA. Jake has been having a great time. This soccer fan that he is.
0: Oh my gosh! Yeah. No.
4: I know, man. Look, I know. I've just like with all the rugby chat. Like it's come next week when we chat. It'll be good because I actually can give you a bit of detail on what's going on in the game. Whereas today I'm just talking about, what's happening, who's playing, and a bit of the coaching staff and stuff like that. So not overly exciting, but very exciting at the same time because we got some really good things to talk about come next week.
0: Oh, no, absolutely. And talking all things who's playing, I mean, it's been a huge week in rugby of the league variety. We've seen the teams chosen for State of Origin Game 3. It's all going down next Wednesday in Brisbane. But some huge changes, especially on the New South Wales side. We're seeing the dropping of Brian To'o as well as Apisai Korosau. I mean, looking at this lineup, T, how are you feeling about this matchup next week, Maji?
4: Man, a couple of head scratches. Again, talking to our league expert, Tinero Arona, he's scratching his head as well. So if he's scratching his head, I'm scratching my head. There's a few things happening that we've got no idea about. But at the same time, I'm always excited to go to a decider. No matter who plays or who puts on that jersey, it's always cool to take a game to a decider, especially in Queensland. It's going to be very hostile up there for New South Wales. But, yeah, Brian To'o, that's one for me where it's just like, when you think about sport and you think about all the good things that you can do in a game on a consistent basis every year for a long period of time, and you can probably just, I'll say it'd be game number one where I guess he made a couple of mistakes, but that's all people remember. So like you can have this whole run in of, 250 plus meters, become New South Wales best player. And then, in a space of 10 minutes where you'd want to have back and you probably didn't do as well as you could have, you get dropped for it. Oh, I just think, that's the harsh thing about sport. That you can do so many good things, and then yet it's still not good enough in the present moment. But I'm sure Penrith Panthers fans will love him back playing. But yeah, look, gutted for him. I love that Holbolla is going to be back. I feel for Api Korosau because of the fact he didn't even get on the field and he got dropped. Just stuff like that where it seems bizarre. But anyway, you get back whoever is going to put on that jersey, and hopefully they get the job done come next week.
0: And Stephen Crichton's also in this Blues squad, and we've also seen a couple of changes on the Maroons side. The return of Paddy Carrigan, and of course, Jeremiah Nanai is back. He played an absolute blinder for the Cowboys against Penrith over the weekend. So great that he's going to be playing on this Maroon side. I've got to say, Michael Chow, I think we might be in for a feed next week.
2: You reckon?
4: Oh, man. I think
2: you want to put that
4: honest,
2: on the radio.
4: Hopefully T extends his T-Rex arms and gets to his wallet to pay for the big feed. because I think you're not wrong, lads.
2: I'll start looking at some menus.
4: The changes for like you can understand the changes coming from Queensland for New South Wales. It's hard to understand, but again, you just back the lads that are going to put on that jersey. But for someone like Danai, he was so good in that game, in Jason Thomalolo's 300th game for the Cowboys. Like, even the old Bull, man, he was instrumental in that game. And, oh, man, he just loved that those players really stood up for Jason to be able to get a win over the Panthers for the first time ever. He won in his milestone game. And, you know, first time he's played 300 games. So, yeah, big, big feature there for Big Jace. And, yeah, no, he's probably going to continue that form come Origin time next Wednesday.
0: Oh, my gosh. Well, we'll be sitting and waiting for Origin to return. And if you've just joined us, it's Nija Daily on ABC Radio Australia. Jacob and Michael with you, and we're hanging out with our dogo Sam Wykes, brings us all the big updates from the Wykes world of sports. And, yes, he'll be transitioning from radio to the TV once again. We've got another fantastic edition of that Pacific Sports Show on ABC Australia this evening. What will we be seeing on our TV screens, Sam Wykes?
4: What will be seen? A fantastic Cook Island host, Tinadel Arona, joined me as my host for this week, because the beautiful Tiana Penatani was was at the NRLW launch, because that kicks off this weekend. Round one of the NRLW kicks off, which is exciting that they will be playing this weekend. And T filled in for the other T, Tiana, did a great job there. And we had Kiana Takarangi on. She's playing for the Cook Island side in the international space. But also, yeah, she plays for the Parramatta Eels for the NRLW. So they're on there. And this young up-and-coming freak for the West Tigers, Dawn Tui, young 17-year-old hooker, still in school, last year of school. And, yeah, she's a hooker to be to look out for in the future. Like, so cool, calm, and collected on the couch. And I think, yeah, she's a future leader for the West Tigers in the NRLW space. So, yeah, we had a chat with them on the couch. And, yeah, there's going to be good things to come in the NRLW season this year.
2: Oh, exciting stuff. And also, if you're tuning in from Solo, you might want to check out the show as well, because they got Jen Lee Winnie coming up on the show as well, you know. Superstar weightlifter, actually. Jacob, what was her age? She's 40 now.
0: Yeah.
2: Basically, and she's still out there with all the youngins, just like being an absolute boss. But also, one for you, Jacob, Vanuatu Rugby League also featuring on the show.
4: It is back. Yeah, Vanuatu Rugby League is back.
0: Oh, my gosh. Big shout out to Cameron Meninga. I mean, he's taken over the coaching role there in Vanuatu. So absolutely hectic. And yeah, I mean, just crazy stuff. I'm going to have to watch this to get over my vending machine injury from earlier this morning.
4: you know, just on that. Oh, my goodness. Please don't bring that up again. Stop. But you know, it's funny, you know, when you talk about Cameron Meninga, just lucky we are not live on that Pacific Sports Show, because when I was reading the auto cue, I kept saying, like, Cameron Meninga, Cameron Mao Meninga. I was like, I'm sorry, Cameron Meninga. Then I'd get the auto cue. Yes, and, you know, Vanuatu Rugby League, Cameron Mao Meninga. I was like, what am I doing? Just saying Mao Meninga, like, just like that. Anyway,
0: oh,
4: we're good. Lucky we're not live on that Pacific Sports Show. Otherwise, I wouldn't be hosting. Sure.
0: Michael Chow, who do we have to pay to get that footage?
2: We know they're producers. We'll do something.

0: No, it's going to be a fantastic time on ABC Australia this evening. And Sam, got to say a huge thank you for joining us here on Nisha Daily this morning. Wishing you a wonderful rest of the day. Fantastic show. And cannot wait to catch up with you sometime soon, bro. So have a good week, man.
1: Thank you, lads. Appreciate it. And the next time you have an injury, make sure it's a real injury. And then we can talk about the processes that you need after that. But until next week, boys, I'll talk to you then.
0: Yo, that was Sam Wakes. Your

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1: Mm-hmm. 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
0: Yeah, and it's going to be an exciting one tonight, so do be tuning in. You're right now listening to Nija Daily. We've got your latest news coming at you really soon. Right now, I've got ART with Belle Moana.

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1: Whether you're an Uso or a Toko, this is Niche Daily with Jacob McQuire and Michael Chow on ABC Radio Australia.
0: Yes, it's a beautiful morning right here on Niche Daily. Michael Chow, how are you tracking, my G?
2: Honestly, it looks beautiful outside. We have a window that's like the sun is shining, blue skies, lovely, lovely. The aircon, though, which we have no control over, is freezing cold. I don't know if they're like, hey, it's winter in Australia, boys. You have to feel it on the inside the building, too. If any of the ABC's building managers are listening right now, can we turn it down a notch? Turn it up. Yeah, we need the heat to go up.
0: This is crazy. I've hurt my finger in a vending machine. Michael Chow, the
2: I'm wearing a scarf inside, scarf and big jacket. Brother, we look weak.
0: I think we are weak. We are weak.
2: We look weak because we are weak.
0: Yeah. Absolutely.
2: In spirit, body, mind, every aspect,
0: yeah,
2: you know?
0: We might have to go home sometime soon, yo. I'm gonna say that right now. We need to head back to the islands. Mm-hmm. But it is a beautiful, beautiful morning right here on Niche Daily, the first of the month indeed. So happy July. It's about that time we take a quick pit stop and hear your latest news headlines. Reporting for Pacific Beat, it's Aggie Tupou.
3: Firstly, we begin with a group of Pacific anti-nuclear activists who will join a delegation in Australia's capital in Canberra today in an effort to prevent nuclear arms from ever entering the Pacific. The delegation will hold a vigil and meet with parliamentarians in the hope of persuading the Australian government to sign the UN Treaty on the Prohibition of Nuclear Weapons. Prime Minister Anthony Albanese pledged to do so while in opposition, but has yet to fulfil his promise. The activists' mission comes exactly 80 years after the first nuclear test was carried out on Bikini Atoll in the Marshall Islands. Now, former four-time Prime Minister Vanuatu Sutil-Kilman says the new security pact with Australia undermines his country's traditional non-aligned foreign policy outlook of being friends to all and enemies to none. The current PM, Jotham Nupat, signed the Nakamal Agreement with his Australian counterpart, Anthony Albanese, in Canberra this week. Sutil-Kilman says the Nakamal Agreement will benefit Vanuatu, but he believes the security aspects of it are unhealthy. And finally, to the Solomon Islands, where a devastating fire has wiped out nearly 90% of a major reforestation project at the Bloody Ridge National Historical Park. Park rangers believe the blaze was deliberately lit. Along with dry and windy conditions, thousands of native trees have been lost or significantly damaged. The incident has been reported to authorities with investigations underway.
0: Yes, your latest news headlines reported by Aggie Tupou from Pacific Beat. 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
0: Yes, it might be a fresh month, but this week is definitely not fresh. We're halfway through it, my G.
2: Exhausted, you know, just absolutely wrecked. We look like crap. My hair is just like, I look like I got shocked by lightning. I should just tie my hair up like you do, Jacob, but I don't know if I have enough hair yet.
0: Oh, man, no.
2: Or it'll just fall out.
0: To be honest, I haven't shaved my face in days, and my beard is patchy. It's going
2: what are
0: crazy.
2: We doing a radio show or living in like a bunker, like while some stuff's going on? But bottom line is, we could use a pick-me-up.
0: Absolutely. And we've got the perfect thing to help get us through the rest of this week. And that is a fantastic fresh jam delivered to us by our solo selector. So make sure you're staying tuned in. We'll be catching up on all things Honiara in a few moments. But right now, I thought we'd stick with some Solomon's vibes because Michael Trout, I'm not sure if you've been online, but Bebow has been in the middle of hyping up his new album. And the vibes are immaculate, man.
2: 677 gang, man. Like, honestly, Bebow can do no wrong in our books.
0: Oh, no, absolutely. He's got me trying to wear yellow, even though I cannot pull it off. So with that being said, let's throw it to some Bebow this morning with Who's Calling.

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2: Jacob, we are at the halfway point of the week, the midweek mountain known as Hump Day. And it's about this time that we need a little something special to pick us up.
0: Absolutely. And for us, whilst looking at what remains of our working week, there's just no better way to lift the spirits than by turning up a tasty jam.
3: This is how we do
4: it. It's Neisha Daily Solo Selector.
0: Jam. Yes, live from the Happy Isles, it's singer-songwriter Christopher Munner, a.k.a. Jammin'. Chris, how are we doing this morning, bro?
5: Yo, yo, yo. Good morning, Maji. And yes, good morning to everybody listening out there. Your boy right now is, you know, feeling a little bit down because all my music brothers and sisters are right over at Vanuatu, and me, bro, I'm still yet to go there to do a show there. So yeah, you can imagine how I'm feeling right now.
2: Oh, you've never done a show in Vanuatu? This is hard to believe.
5: This never in my life yet, bro. The first time I went to sing at Vanuatu, it was for like a, you know, children's ministry or something, so maybe that's the reason why. But yeah, man, definitely.
0: Oh my gosh,
5: in the coming future.
0: Yo, it seems like everyone was in PNG. All right, now everyone's headed to Vanuatu. I think the whole of like Pacific music is just traveling around in a pack at this point. I mean, yeah, and Vanuka Fire is coming up very soon. I mean, Jaro's heading over for this concert that's happening this weekend. I mean, we got Young Davy, Ramos there, Bale, Stony B, Blanco. It's absolutely hectic. So what do you do, Chris, when all the homies have gone abroad?
5: Bro, it's kind of, you know, everyone's gone. So, you know, there'll be a lot of spaces in, you know, shows and clubs and bars for musicians to perform. So that's where I come in. I'm like, yeah, you guys go. Let me just, you know, get all the gigs here.
2: Look, somebody's always got to hold it down. You know, it's like when other people leave, you got to stay home, make sure the plants are watered, look after the garden, all the things, wash the dishes, whatnot. That's jamming. He's holding the fort down. All right.
5: Yep, I'm currently on holding the fort down duties, guys. So yes, man. But you know, I just want to give a quick, huge shout out to my boy Bale. This is his first tour, first ever tour out of the country. So yeah, man. Solomon music, you know, Solomon artists, especially this dude, he deserves to go out on the tour. He has got a, you know, very crazy and, you know, island catalog, very good for the Vanuatu fans as well, man.
0: Oh, man, no, I'm just excited to see all these artists link up. I mean, not only have we got, like, you know, Stony B, Bale, Kayla, Ramo, all them, but also you got Corporal Mali, Boideraz, Juvie, Shaza, some fantastic up-and-comers as well. So big shout-out to all of our solo musicians who are currently there in Vanuatu. But, yes, it's a fantastic time to be a musician, but it's also a fantastic time to be a Brazil supporter, Chris, because in FIFA World Cup news, I mean, Brazil are through to the next round after what was a stressful game against Japan. Now, you're one of the biggest Brazil supporters we know. How are you feeling this FIFA World Cup?
5: Bro, you know, that last game with Japan, bro, it was stressful, bro, really stressful, especially for us the fans watching, bro. The first half, it's just like, you know, I don't know, bro. I was losing my mind, bro. Like, are we going to lose? I swear, I was like, if Jacob's going to check me for the podcast, if Brazil loses, nah, bro, I'm not. I'm taking the day off.
0: No, I would have asked you, but in sweet news, though, Germany's out. Now, as a Brazil supporter, how do you feel that Germany got knocked out on penalties in the FIFA World Cup 2026?
5: Bro, I would say that I'm really happy that Germany's out. The Germany fans have been picking on us ever since they gave Brazil 7-1, and they've been, you know, going back to that same thing over and over again. So, you know, it's good to get us, you know, like no hate to anybody whatsoever, but I'm just happy.
0: Oh, man. Big shout out to our Germany supporters. Obviously, it's hard when your team drops out of the World Cup. And if you're just tuning in, it's Jacob and Michael with you, Anisha Daily, ABC Radio Show. You are currently locked in with our very own solo selector, Christopher Mana, a.k.a. Jamin. And Chris, each week on a Wednesday, we task you with bringing us a special song to help pump us up at that midweek hump. So, brother, what song have you brought us today?
5: Bro, I brought a fresh tune, bro. Fresh vibe right off from New Zealand. And yes, this is from one of the female artists as well from New Zealand. And speaking about New Zealand, we have the Pacific Music Awards that is, you know, upcoming. And, you know, just going to give us quick shout out to my brothers, Jarboy and Jaro Loco. And also not forgetting the one and only Wame Blood for being nominated, in the upcoming Pacific Awards. And yes, this is also one of the artists nominated in the Pacific Awards as well. She goes by Talia Perez. And yes, man, is it Perez or... Yeah, I don't know.
2: You're asking the wrong people, my man.
0: Yeah, it could be Perese.
5: But yeah, man, I really love this song. It's called Mess We Made. I think she did it with someone. I forgot the name. It's Donson PK.
2: Donson PK.
5: If I'm correct. Yes. And, bro, this song is giving me, Megan Trainor and Charlie Puth vibes. It is really, you know, I'm really surprised to have, to find this song in the Pacific as well.

0: Yes, bringing Nisha Daily to its fated conclusion this morning. Aradhana with downtime. And Michael Chow, we're going to have a little downtime on our hands because it's time for us to get out of here, my G.
1: It sure is. Hope everybody had a lovely time laughing at various things we screwed up on. Or maybe they didn't exist. If you haven't heard it, they definitely don't exist. Don't check the replay.
0: Yeah, no, please don't head to ABC Pacific online. 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But that's it, my G. We out of here. Yes, wishing you a wonderful rest of your day, whatever is going on for you this morning. I hope it's going great. Stay tuned in to ABC Radio Australia this morning. We got your latest news coming at you next. After that, an edition of Stories from the Pacific. And of course, we'll be back with you tomorrow morning, 7 a.m. PNG time. So until then, have a beautiful day, Imam.

0: ABC News. Good morning, I'm Simon Lauder. Former Vanuatu Prime Minister Sato Kilman says the new security pact with Australia undermines his country's traditional foreign policy outlook of being friends to all and enemies to none. The Prime Ministers of both countries signed the Nuckamal Agreement in Canberra this week after protracted negotiations. It requires Vanuatu to consult Australia before engaging other countries to work on critical infrastructure, which must remain free from militarisation and foreign interference. Mr. Kilman says other parts of the agreement will benefit his country, but the security aspects are unhealthy.
1: It seems to be saying that we are not non-aligned, because if we are, then we should be free to do whatever we want.
0: A group of Pacific anti-nuclear activists will join a delegation in Canberra today in an effort to keep nuclear weapons out of the Pacific region. The delegation

0: will hold a vigil and meet with parliamentarians to persuade Australia to sign up to the UN Treaty on the Prohibition of Nuclear Weapons. Reverend James Bhagwan from the Pacific Conference of Churches says the visit also coincides with the 80th anniversary of the start of the US nuclear testing program on Bikini Atoll in Marshall Islands.
1: When you hear the word Bikini, you don't think about a nuclear test in a Pacific Island country. You think about swimsuits. And then the impact of these people who were forcibly removed from their home.
0: UN agencies are warning that survivors of earthquakes that struck Venezuela last week will face risks of hunger and disease. The World Food Programme is appealing for $70 million to provide emergency food assistance to up to 500,000 people over the next 3 months. Venezuelan authorities say almost 2,000 people are confirmed to have died and more than 10,000 have been injured. The US Supreme Court has rejected Donald Trump's attempt to deny automatic citizenship to children of undocumented migrants born on American soil. North America correspondent Lauren Day reports.
2: The president has been focused on ending birthright citizenship for years and signed an executive order on the first day of his second term seeking to do so. That order never took effect because it was quickly blocked by multiple lower courts on the basis it violated the 14th Amendment of the Constitution. Today, the Supreme Court struck down the order, dealing a major blow to the president's hardline immigration agenda. Donald Trump posted on social media the ruling was, quote, too bad for our country, but claimed to be able to make the change through Congress without a constitutional amendment. Lauren Day, ABC News, Washington.
0: Qatari officials have revealed a new hotline between the US and Iran has been used as part of efforts to pull the two countries back from fighting. Middle East correspondent Matthew Doran reports.
3: Over the weekend, the US and Iran exchanged fire across the Persian Gulf once more after ships in the waterway trying to transit through the Strait of Hormuz were fired upon. Ongoing control of the shipping channel is one of the sticking points between the two countries as they negotiate a deal for lasting peace in the region. Qatar's foreign ministry spokesperson says a direct line of communication between the US and Iran, managed by Qatar, has not only been set up but is being used to deal with those flare-ups. Iran's foreign ministry insists it's not a military channel, rather it's a political tool, and its spokesperson says Iran will retain management of the strait in any final deal.
0: Thousands of people have marched in South Africa's main cities to demand that all undocumented migrants leave the country as anti-immigration protests sweep the country. Bridget Rollison reports.
4: Protesters wrapped in South African flags and wielding sticks rallied in the streets after they set Tuesday as an unofficial deadline for illegal migrants to leave the country, falsely claiming they'd be arrested or deported if they stay. South African police deployed hundreds of officers across cities including Johannesburg and Durban over fears of violence and intimidation against migrants, mainly from neighbouring Zimbabwe and Malawi. Several African governments have organised buses and flights to repatriate citizens. Police say more than 25,000 people have been brought home so far.
0: Norway is through to the last 16 of soccer's FIFA World Cup after a 2-1 win over Cote d'Ivoire at Dallas Stadium. Manchester City striker Erling Haaland scored a dramatic late winner in the 86th minute to help his nation win a World Cup knockout match for the first time. Norway will face Brazil in the last 16. For more Pacific news, head to the ABC Pacific website.
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8: Hello and welcome to Stories from the Pacific on ABC Radio Australia. I'm Wendy Mockey. Today we're joined by Kathy Martin, an educator, cultural advocate and a storyteller from the Federated States of Micronesia. Kathy grew up in Chuuk, trained as a teacher, and now works across the Pacific supporting Micronesian students and communities through education. Whether she's developing culturally responsive curriculum, interpreting for families, or stepping onto the stage to tell stories of identity and resilience, Kathy's work is grounded in care and connection. She's here to remind us there is nothing micro about Micronesia. Welcome, Kathy.
9: Thank you, Miss Wendy.
8: Now, Kathy, you were born and raised in Chuuk, surrounded by ocean,

0: experience that you've had, how do you help schools become safer to create more culturally aware spaces for Micronesian kids?
1: So now we have what they call community schools here in Hawaii, but it's not separated from DOE or from the school. It's only a program that they established for the schools. So we hired another person to be in the school to connect the students and families to resources and services that they need. So let's say a student needs healthcare and that student does not have any. So the person that we hired will look around and say, okay, I'm going to connect your family to this healthcare program so they can sign you up. So those are part of that community. And we want it to be more part of the cultural where, you know, the person that we hire can speak the language and can also find people that speak other languages that maybe that individual could not speak it and be able to connect to different individuals or services that they provide that language service. So that way there is a cultural connection. And that's one of the things that we wanted to be safe. What is that safe environment for our community? Not only our students, but also the families, the parents. Sometimes the parents doesn't know where to go.
0: Now, your work now takes you across Guam, Saipan, the Marshall Islands and beyond, supporting teachers and schools and understanding how to best work with Micronesian students. What are some of the biggest challenges Micronesian students face in the classroom?
1: Of course, there is the language barriers for especially those that are not born and raised in the United States. But there is also challenges with home, where maybe families are crowded in a house and maybe there is not enough space for the children to do their school studies at home. Maybe there is not enough time for them to sit down and do their homework because sometimes parents are away working. Some of our parents are also doing not only one job, but maybe multiple jobs just to stay survive in the United States. And so the struggle is not only inside the school itself, but it also ended up with our parents not being home to help their kids. But if their kids are coming home with their homework, parents may not be able to help them at home because they don't speak English or they don't know how to read. So those are challenges that our students may face. Sometimes we heard from teachers that students have chronic absenteeism. And that I understand. Many teachers are frustrated and I'm not blaming them for being frustrated, but we're trying to help on how to meet both teachers and families so they can meet each other in the middle to help each other out. Not only helping the family, but also helping the teachers. So that way the teachers can be able to fully teaching the kid or the student without facing obstacles because the child is not at school. So we're working on that. And like at the moment at my job, we're doing a study on how to help families that have students that are facing chronic absenteeism.
0: You're listening to Stories from the Pacific with me, Wendy Mocky, here on ABC Radio Australia. And my guest today is Kathy Martin. Now, let's pivot a little bit. You never planned on becoming an actor, but when the theatre came calling, something in you sparked. It was during a workshop with Masters of the Currents that you found a new way to tell stories, and not just yours, but those of an entire community. What was it like stepping into a theatre workshop for the first time?
1: It was kind of like, you know, nerve-wracking where you're like, oh my gosh, a workshop. Throughout my whole career, there's workshop everywhere, right? So I'm like, oh, another workshop, but not understanding that this is theater, right? So when I did the workshop with the theater, I was like, oh my gosh, it's amazing. Especially when we did they call it flocking. Bird, you know how the birds are flocking? You follow the person in front of you. What

0: whatever motion they're doing and gesture they're doing, you follow them. And that person in front of you was doing the storytelling while doing the movement. And I was like, I found that really beautiful. And I found myself really fall into it when I was doing a story and everybody was following me. And that story that I was telling was like, come home, because many of our people had longing to go home, but it's hard for them to go back because they find it very expensive to return home. And again, they're working hard where they will say, we're going to save up for this, but then there's something happened, then they can't. So that was what I found in that workshop that made me drawn into that. And then here I am, right?
1: And do you remember the moment they asked you to be in the play?
0: I did. I remember the moment. First was when, after that workshop, the director of theater production was saying, you're a normal actor. You should consider doing acting. And I said, oh, well, I'm not sure. I'm just here for the workshop. But then they came to Hawaii the same time that I also moved back to Hawaii. And then I also went to the last workshop. And I just started telling them that seriously, the last workshop, I made a commitment because I want to show myself that I really appreciate what they're doing for the community. And so I went to that workshop. And then after that workshop, another person who was helping with the workshop came to me and said, I think you should consider being an acting. And I said, oh, I think I'm too busy, but I'll think about it. You know, one day there's email going out to people that went to the workshops. And so I looked at it and I said, okay, I will come to the tryouts. They call it tryout. So the tryouts, we traveled to Hawaii, the Big Island. And that's where we did the tryout. And after that, they're like, oh, you are really good. I'm like, okay, maybe. Okay, I'll do it. So we'll
1: Maybe there's
0: see.
1: something there.
0: Yeah.
1: I think you're obviously a natural born performer and storyteller. What did being part of Nothing Micro About Micronesia mean to you?
0: Positively overwhelmed, right? Where I never thought it would come to this part where people will really give just left to right positive reactions. So what really meant to me is that something that people are taking the story with them and they are relating to the stories and they are learning from something from it and that they are sharing with others. And not only our own community, but others that are from outside of our community, they were just impressed that they had seen it and they were like, it was a great show. People need to see it, something that need to that they really to see it. I have a friend was sharing with me that she brought a niece with her on Guam. And I think I would not forget this because this niece of hers is only probably 8 or 9 year old. And this niece was saying, this is the best time of my life.
1: Oh, I love that.
0: Oh, and so my friend was like, oh, really? And she said, yes, this is the best time of my life. And to me, hearing that from an elementary, that means that this play is not only talking to high school, but it can talk to even the little ones. But just think about how this girl was born and raised away outside of Chuuk. And yet she had that message. She received that message. And for her to say that is just a blown mind for me, you
1: Oh,
0: know?
1: that's so incredible, and it only speaks to the power of storytelling and how that connection can go beyond age or any of those barriers, and speaking to like older people and younger people, and the importance of feeling seen and represented. Why do you think storytelling?

0: storytelling is such a powerful tool for healing and connection?
1: Well, because it's real. These are real stories. They're not made up, but they are touching on points where people are sharing what happened to them, or people are sharing what was going on back in the days, or back in the island, or what was the home island look like. And so that's why storytelling is powerful, because we see ourselves in those stories. And when we hear these stories, it makes us connect to where we come from. And these kids that they are watching the show, they start to understand where they come from. And then that's where they appreciate who they are. Not only that they need to be proud of who they are, but they need to appreciate it, because appreciating is more to show respect versus being proud. It can be out of control. And when we did the play and this crew, high school came and saw the play, they were ecstatic. They were just like, wow, they couldn't stop clapping, cheering. And so I have to remind them, I said, be proud, but in a very respectful way. Don't just say you are proud and then you're going to start do things viral. I am this, I am that. But you have to be proud in a respectful way, showing people that you are from an island that has values, things like that. So that's why storytelling is very important.
0: Kathy, what gives you hope for the future of your region and your people?
1: Really hope that they pass the level of feeling discriminated or always taking comments that they are targeted. Let's say they hear something and they can say, oh, I already passed that. That's not targeting me. I want them to step away from that. And I've shared with a friend, because just this travel, because I traveled so many times on United, that on United, you can move up your level. So when you move up, you will upgrade to first class, business class. So on this trip, coming out from Saipan to Guam, we were at the airport and I heard my name paged to get to the counter. So I went up to the counter, I presented my ID. But then the staff said, what? What's up? And so I just smiled and I said, oh, you paged me. Because I already knew why they paged me. Because I need to upgrade to business class. And she said, oh, she jumped. She looked at my ID and then she went on her system and looked and saw my name and said, oh, you want to upgrade? And I said, I guess that's why you paged me, right? So that, oh, okay. So putting on, but just to me already face that or getting that comments. And I guess because, again, in Hawaii, when we were wearing our skirts, they call it Micronesian skirts, we already targeted. So instead of reacting to her comments, or I just said, oh, you know, positively smile. Yeah. So that's what I'm hoping that will happen to the young ones, the community, not to always take things that is targeting you, but you can pass that level, move on, let it go, so you can help others, but you can respond to whoever is saying whatever things to you, can respond to them in a very positive way and in a friendly way, in a kind way. That way, they can also change.
0: Thank you, Kathy. Now, this is our last question. If there was one thing about your culture that you wish more people around the world understood or celebrated, what would it be?
1: Well, I think I've shared something about personally where I come from, and we were known as people that we, with our food, right? But in our culture, we have the bonded breadfruit that will be put into coconut milk.
0: Oh, yum already.
1: It is very yummy, and I love that. I mean, when it's fresh, you can really taste the freshness of the breadfruit and the coconut milk. So in our culture, men, that's part of their, like, showing that they are men. In bonding the breadfruit, has to be very firm, and then mix it with the coconut milk, and it makes it really delicious. So something we want to celebrate, making breadfruit in coconut milk.
0: And does it have do you have a name for this particular breadfruit
1: when
0: with coconut
1: bonded,
0: milk?
1: Yeah. Yes. It's matun. Matun.
0: Matun.
1: Yes.
0: I feel like some matun right now after hearing what's involved to make it. Anything with coconut milk is a winner for me.
1: It is. When you have a fresh coconut milk, it's yummy.
0: It changes the game. I mean, you just put fresh coconut milk and it just elevates whatever it is.
1: Yes.
0: Kathy, thank you for joining us on Stories from the Pacific and for sharing your journey with such grace and such generosity. Your story is a powerful reminder that leadership comes in many forms. Sometimes it's standing in front of a classroom. Sometimes it's helping a child feel seen. And sometimes it's simply showing up with love, culture, and care. You've shown us that there is truly nothing micro about Micronesia, not in its people, not in its stories, and certainly not in its heart. Thank you for the work you do, the wisdom you carry, and the legacy you continue to hold. Thank you.
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2: Good morning and welcome to AM. I'm Barbara Miller, coming to you from Gadigal Land in Sydney. On today's program, the biggest monthly fall in housing values since 2022, with economists expecting high interest rates to keep conditions soft in the months ahead. And tough new laws for major supermarkets coming into effect today, cracking down on price gouging.
3: What it will do is shine a bit more light on what it actually costs the supermarkets to supply products.
4: Important issue, I think, on everyone's mind is quite literally like being able to afford food to eat.
2: First, police in Thailand say they're investigating similarities between the murder of a 17-year-old girl last week and two other cases in the past 2 years. Australian man Simon Peter Carman has been charged with murder and attempting to conceal a body after the girl was discovered dumped in a suitcase. Photos obtained by the ABC show the dead girl's friend in the room where police allege she was killed. AM's Nick Grimm has more.
5: Thai investigators have now released new photographs taken inside a hotel room in the tourist hub of Pattaya on Thailand's east coast. Now, it's alleged the room was rented by 45-year-old Australian man Simon Carman, and the photos show a friend of murder victim Tachanok Donhomla, who was searching for the teenager after she'd been reported missing. The woman who rented the room to the Australian has told the ABC he'd been staying in the building since late last year when he arrived in the country on a tourist visa. In other fresh details to emerge, the manager of a local bar has told the ABC she witnessed Simon Carman there the night he met the teenager. She said he was with a different girl at the bar around 1 a.m. and appeared to be drunk before leaving the bar alone around an hour later. Now, Thai police allege Simon Carman met with Tachanok Donhomla and together they returned to his hotel room

0: suitcase and dumped it near railway tracks about a 10-minute drive from his hotel. The girl's body was found 2 days later, while Simon Carman was arrested last Friday by Thai police at an airport in Bangkok. They'd acted out of concern, they said, because they feared he planned to leave the country. CCTV footage has also been released by police there, showing him earlier leaving his hotel with a large suitcase and later returning without the luggage. For more on the case, Charlie Bezina is a former homicide detective.
1: Basically, there's significant evidence there through the CCTV footage we've seen. They would then be tying the suitcase back to him. They'd be looking at DNA evidence, fingerprint evidence, her DNA, her fingerprints in the room, and then the fact that they've found the similar, if not the same, suitcase containing the deceased person.
0: Barb, the former WA truck driver has been charged with murder, concealing and moving a body, and taking a minor for sexual purposes. And he's told police he killed the teenager in self-defence.
2: So charges there, but what about these concerns that Thai police are now raising about similar crimes they say have occurred in the past?
0: That's right. Thai police told the ABC the case bears similarities to two other unsolved cases that have occurred in the last 2 years, both involving circumstances where a victim's body had been stuffed into luggage along with their personal effects and then dumped. There are no suggestions this case is linked with the other two crimes. But as Charlie Bezina has told us, there could be a number of reasons for the similarities.
1: Here is what we would call an MO, a modus operandi, of how a particular offender does work. But that doesn't mean there's not copycats out there. He may or may not have seen that advertised in the media over there and may have thought, well, you know what, that's a good way of disposing your body. Who knows? Because it just seems very coincidental that suitcases are used. But keeping an open mind, there might be other offenders out there.
0: Former Detective Charlie Bezina there. Barb, this latest murder has raised concerns again about the phenomenon known as sex tourism in Southeast Asia and fears that Australians could be preying on young women and girls in places like Thailand. Australia's Foreign Minister Penny Wong says she'll speak with her Thai counterpart about Thun Chanok Donhomla's murder, which she described as horrific, and she's extended sympathies to her family and friends.
2: Nick Grimm there with additional reporting by Bridget Fitzgerald. Well, as the political stoush over the country's housing market continues, new data shows a downturn in prices is deepening. A report by property analytics firm Cotality shows capital city home values fell by 1.3% over the past.
0: Minister Penny Wong says she'll speak with her Thai counterpart about Thun Chanok Donhomla's murder, which she described as horrific, and she's extended sympathies to her family and friends.
2: Nick Grimm there with additional reporting by Bridget Fitzgerald. Well, as the political stoush over the country's housing market continues, new data shows a downturn in prices is deepening. A report by property analytics firm Cotality shows capital city home values fell by 1.3% over the past 3 months, with falls of more than 3% in Sydney. This report from Oliver Gordon.
3: National house prices are on the way down, and Cotality's Tim Lawless says the two biggest markets in the country are leading the charge.
4: It's very much a story about Sydney leading the downturn. In fact, housing values there were down 1.2% in the month of June. Melbourne was down 1% as well.
3: Property analytics firm Cotality's National Home Value Index measures the change in housing values over time. While monthly figures show a fall, taking a look at the quarterly figures shows a more sustained downturn. Over the last quarter, or 3 months, Sydney house prices have fallen 3.2%, and Melbourne's values were down 2.6% over that longer period. And it's not over yet, says Tim Lawless.
4: Considering the array of headwinds facing the marketplace at the moment, it's probably reasonable to expect we will see housing values falling further from here.
3: Whether that's good news or bad news depends on your perspective. In Question Time, the federal opposition wanted to know if any recent buyers could now owe the bank more than their property is worth. Tim Wilson is the shadow treasurer.
5: Did the minister receive or review any advice from Treasury or APRA about how many first home buyers will be pushed into negative equity because of Labor's deliberate correction?
3: Housing Minister Claire O'Neill is holding firm, pointing to Treasury modelling showing the government's recent changes to negative gearing and capital gains taxes will result in more than 70,000 additional owner occupiers over the next decade.

0: Acade.
1: The reduction in investor demand is expected to lead to a small and temporary slowing of house price growth.
2: In the minutes of the Reserve Bank's June meeting released this week, members noted conditions in the housing market had eased by more than expected. Property market advisor Monique Sasson says while it's tempting to label the current situation a buyer's market, it's more complex than that.
3: Because property prices went up so steeply in previous years and the previous cycle, the level of indebtedness with interest rate rises makes people very, very nervous. So they're holding back and pulling back and behaving in a far more risk-averse fashion.
2: That risk aversion isn't just limited to people already in the property market. Totality's Tim Lawless says first home buyers are also holding back to see how low prices will go.
4: They might even be a little bit reluctant to buy into the market now with the view that prices could decline further.
2: While nationally aggregated prices are heading downwards, regional markets continue to outperform their capital city counterparts. In the last quarter, combined regional markets grew by 1.1%.
5: Oliver Gordon there. Tough new laws come into effect today for major supermarkets aimed at cracking down on the practice of price gouging. The companies will now face hefty fines if they're found to be using what's deemed as excessive pricing. Consumers are hoping it brings some relief at the checkout. Isabel Musali has this report.
6: University student Marcus Verdicchio feels he's missing out on a key part of adulthood, financial independence. And it's not just the housing market that's stopping the 23-year-old from moving out of home.
7: The most important issue, I think, on everyone's mind is quite literally like being able to afford food to eat.
6: He's been watching food prices climb for a few years.
7: Inflation's only part of it. Stronger regulation would probably prevent such actions despite whatever inflationary pressures there might be.
6: From July 1st, the Australian Competition and Consumer Commission will monitor the prices set by supermarkets, Coles and Woolworths. And if they're deemed to be using excessive pricing, the companies can be fined up to $10 million. Katrina Lowe is the Deputy Chair of the Australian Competition and Consumer Commission, or the ACCC.
8: This is not about not being able to put prices up where that is justified. It is about making sure that that justification is there.
6: There's no fixed amount for what defines an excessive price.
8: What we will be doing is through data that is provided by supermarkets and also reports from the public, we will be monitoring and assessing those products and that data, having a look in the first instance at costs and margins, and then the surrounding sets of circumstances relating to those products.
6: It's one of the reforms Consumer Group Choice has been pushing for. Andy Kelly is the Director of Campaigns.
9: What it will do is shine a bit more light on what it actually costs the supermarkets to supply products, to look at, well, how does that compare to other supermarkets, and to actually examine, okay, well, how much money are they making? What is the profit margin on these products? And, you know, it may catch some kind of outliers.
6: In a statement, a Woolworths spokesperson said it's focused on delivering dependable low prices and raised concerns with the laws only targeting two supermarket groups. But the ACCC says it'll apply to any supermarket business that has more than $30 billion of revenue a year in Australia. A Coles spokesperson also stressed it's providing customers with value, and inquiries have found no evidence of price gouging. The ACCC is encouraging customers and suppliers to get in touch with concerns about pricing of particular products.
5: Isabel Musali there. You're listening to AM, where it's coming up to 16 minutes past 8. In Venezuela, the official death toll from last week's quakes has climbed to close to 2,000. There's applause and cheers whenever someone is pulled alive from the rubble, including a toddler earlier today. Those moments are becoming rarer, but international rescue teams say there is still hope of finding more survivors. John Morrison is with Fairfax County Urban Search and Rescue, which is working in the heavily impacted La Guaira coastal area.
10: We are still hopeful. There's still time. We are going to work as long as it is possible to save anybody that's still trapped in some of these buildings. By now, all of the easy rescues have been made, but what our team really specializes in is rescuing the deeply entombed from collapsed reinforced concrete structures. So we're still optimistic, but all of these rescues that we're doing take significant amounts of time. We've rescued 5 victims so far, and each one of them has taken about 8 to 14 hours of work from when we first make contact with the victim until we're able to successfully extricate them from the building.
5: One of those rescues involved a young baby, I believe. Just tell me about that.
10: Yeah, that was very quick. So we got into the country midday Friday after the earthquake happened Wednesday evening. We had to land at an airport about a 2 to 3 hour drive away from the most impacted area because the main airport was closed due to damage. So after that drive, we got into the main area here in La Barria and set up our base camp and immediately sent out a recon team that went out into the area. And within a few hours, they had identified a mother and a 9-month-old boy that were trapped in a structure. And within about 12 hours, we had rescued them. They were not very injured at all. They had minor injury. They were just entombed in the structure.
5: What's that feeling like when someone does come out alive?
10: Elation. It is one of the most emotional experiences that you'll ever have. And then it's right back to work because there's still more lives to be saved. So our teams, you know, we certainly, some of our members speak Spanish here, but there's people from all around the world helping here in this in Venezuela. So it's, you know, hugs and high fives, and then let's pick up our gear, move on to the next building and try and find somebody else.
5: There have been reports that the authorities there are not coping, that people are frustrated at the lack of official support. What are you seeing on the ground?
10: I don't think I've ever seen a disaster where everybody is getting everything they need when they need it. You know, inherently, the reason we're here is because the local and national resources have been overwhelmed, as have been in every disaster that has required international assistance. So on our work site that we're working, the bomberos here, the local firefighters and first responders are hand in hand with us, helping us. Typically, we'll do the most complex parts of the rescue because the training and equipment to do that, and then they will help us carry those victims out of the rubble when we do save them.
5: And you say you're still hopeful. We're getting close to, it's almost a week now, isn't it, since the quake struck. When does that hope fade?
10: It's very warm here. So inside the building, you know, we're not worried about hypothermia for any of our victims. So that certainly has a role to play. There's certainly a possibility for several days more yet, I believe.
5: And is there one particular building you're working on right now? What's the current state of affairs?
10: So we are currently working several buildings along with our colleagues from Los Angeles County and indeed responders from around the world in this area. There's lots of collapsed buildings in these areas. And so really it's talking to the locals and finding out when people have last heard any noise from within the structure and then really listening with specialized listening equipment to these structures along with our technical search for cameras, and then running our canine search, the dogs running the pile, trying to find those last victims.
5: That's John Morrison from the Fairfax County Urban Search and Rescue Team in La Guaira, Venezuela. It's been a signature policy of the Trump administration ending the right to citizenship for babies born in the U.S. But today the Supreme Court has pushed back, upholding birthright citizenship and striking down the executive order he made on the day he was sworn in for a second term. North America correspondent Lauren Day is following developments from Washington.
0: This is a major blow for the Trump administration, particularly given this is a key part of his hardline immigration agenda. Donald Trump's been campaigning on this issue for years. He, of course, claims that birthright citizenship is a waste of money and that American-born children of undocumented immigrants are used as what he calls anchor babies to secure legal residence for their families. That's because when they turn 21, the American children can then sponsor their parents for green cards. He's also claimed that the US is the only country that has this, but dozens of other countries do, mostly in North and Latin America. And it is true that lots don't. For example, in Australia, a child is only granted citizenship if they are born to a legal resident of Australia. So Donald Trump promised to end birthright citizenship. He signed an executive order on day one of his second term seeking to do so. But that EO never came into effect because it was quickly blocked by multiple lower courts claiming that it violated the Constitution. And today, a 6-3 majority in the Supreme Court found that, yes, that 14th Amendment of the Constitution does guarantee the right to birthright citizenship. So they struck down the president's order.
5: And the court does have more Republican-leaning judges, doesn't it? Is this a personal blow, do you think, for the president?
0: It is. This is the third major blow for Donald Trump out of the Supreme Court. He's had a lot of wins, but he's also had a few major losses, including the tariffs decision earlier this year that went against him. And then earlier this week, there was a decision about who he could fire, ruling that he could not, in fact, remove a member of the Federal Reserve in Lisa Cook. But this may not be the end for his push to end birthright citizenship. He has taken to Truth Social, saying that the decision is too bad for our country, but he's trying to downplay this ruling, suggesting that he is going to find a workaround and that this might be dealt with, in fact, through the Congress with legislation and without the need for a constitutional amendment. Some Senate Republicans are already urging the Congress to pass legislation or a constitutional amendment, but there's likely to be a lot of reluctance because polls show that most Americans do support the right to birthright citizenship, including about 40% of Republicans. So members of Congress are likely to be loath to do this, particularly given the likelihood of success.
5: Lauren Day in Washington. Almost three decades ago, Tasmania became the last state to decriminalise homosexuality. And advocates say it risks being last again, arguing it's dragging its feet on banning programs to change or suppress someone's sexuality. Now the Greens are preparing to table a bill to put an end to conversion practices. Lucy McDonald reports.
11: Tasmania was the last state to decriminalise homosexuality in 1997, a law change hard-fought on the back of protests and arrests at Hobart's waterfront. Gay activist Rodney Croom among them.
12: I do not believe that I have any need to leave Salamanca.
13: If you refuse to leave this area, you are now under arrest for trespass.
11: Once condemned by the United Nations for its homophobic laws, Tasmania has passed some of the country's most inclusive legislation. But Mr. Croom says there's one final frontier, conversion practices.
14: They go to the heart of the problem. They send the message that if you're gay or trans, then you're somehow broken and that you can somehow be fixed. We don't need to be fixed.
11: Conversion practices are any attempt to change, suppress or eradicate an individual's sexual orientation or gender identity. They've been banned in all jurisdictions except Western Australia, the Northern Territory and Tasmania.
14: Many Tasmanians were deeply embarrassed that it took us so long to decriminalise homosexuality. And here we are again, risking being the last state to pass an important reform.
11: Research from La Trobe and Macquarie Universities has found 1 in 20 LGBTQIA plus Australians have been subjected to conversion practices. Survivors Bronwyn Larkins and Glenn Worrell know firsthand the lifelong harm it causes.
15: I was unable to attend most of my Year 9 schooling due to how badly it affected me mentally, and of course that affected me physically. 2 decades later and still today, I know I'm affected by it.
16: One of the basic premises is that you are deeply flawed and that you need to be fixed. And I still struggle with that very much. I've turned myself inside out to change. I found peace when I accepted myself, and that's what I hope for other people.
11: The Tasmanian government supports a ban, even releasing draft legislation 3 years ago, but it was panned as inadequate. Now there's a second chance. The Tasmanian Greens are set to introduce a new bill. With both major party leaders and many independent MPs supporting queer rights, the Greens believe this bill could finally end the practice in Tasmania. Rosalie Woodruff is the Greens leader.
17: So I feel really hopeful at the prospect of this being a unifying bill that goes through Parliament, something that we can come together as a parliament and recognise Tasmania has changed.
11: For Ms Larkins, that would be a dream come true.
15: I'll be so proud of Tasmania and Tasmanians for saying, actually, you know what, we care about our young people And we want to make sure that everybody feels safe and secure.
11: The Greens are expecting Parliament will vote on the bill before the end of the year.
5: Lucy McDonald. Today marks the start of the first stage of mandatory registration for providers in the National Disability Insurance Scheme. The initial changes impact digital platforms and supported independent living homes. And while those moves have broad support, many support workers and smaller providers are anxious about further changes to come next year. National Work reporter Bronwyn Herbert.
18: Cairns-based disability support worker Andrew Horton worries helping a client with everyday tasks could soon come with a substantial price tag.
19: It does feel like we're being asked to prepare for a cyclone, but it could be a Category 1 or it could be a Category 5.
18: There is broad backing for the first wave of changes starting today that will force providers of digital platforms and supported independent living to register with the NDIS watchdog. But many small providers, independent support workers like Andrew Horton, and families are increasingly anxious about the next stage of registration to begin next year, covering providers of high-risk support. Andrew Horton estimates the cost for him will be around $10,000. Disability advocates argue that unless the government adopts a risk proportionate tiered model recommended by its own task force in 2024, the reforms will trigger an exodus of small providers who are unable to cover the costs of the registration. Carly Nisner from the Support Workers Association says there's fear and confusion across the sector.
20: And there's a lot of providers out there that are panicking, thinking they have to meet a 1st of July deadline, they have to be operating under those new practice standards by then, but they don't actually know what they will be because they're hard to find and they're still drafted. They're not finalised.
18: But the changes are necessary, says Michael Perisco, Chief Executive of the peak body for NDIS providers, National Disability Services.
21: So we see registration as key to understanding who is it that is providing services in a $50 billion scheme. But the transition to a more regulated market needs to be handled carefully.
18: The Minister for the NDIS, Jenny McAllister, says she will listen to concerns as the transition happens.
22: We'll consult with people with disability and with the provider community as we work towards that deadline next year in 2027.
18: In Kalgoorlie, Jo Russell coordinates a team supporting her daughter Megan. She's worried about what the changes will mean for self-managed care arrangements relied on by families like hers.
23: She requires assistance with all aspects of daily living, including showering, grooming, cooking, shopping, eating. She needs to have support to help her to navigate the community because she has no social boundaries. So to keep her safe, she has to have someone with her all the time.
18: She fears a one-size-fits-all model could dismantle that support.
23: We're not against greater oversight, but you cannot say to a self-directed support model that you have to undergo exactly the same process of registration as a multinational. It's not practical.
18: Back in Cairns, Andrew Horton says he hopes the government will listen to the concerns of smaller providers and introduce a basic registration card to verify minimum standards.
19: I guess we just have to make sure the reform isn't a baseball bat that attacks the people it's supposed to help.
5: Bronwyn Herbert with that report. In finance, Wall Street stocks have ended higher. Oil is lower. The global benchmark Brent crude trading at $73.42 a barrel. That's AM for today. I'm Barbara Miller.
2: ABC News. Good morning, I'm Simon Lauder. Former Vanuatu Prime Minister Sato Kilman says the new security pact with Australia undermines his country's traditional foreign policy outlook of being friends to all and enemies to none. The Prime Ministers of both countries signed the Nakumal Agreement in Canberra this week after protracted negotiations. It requires Vanuatu to consult Australia before engaging other countries to work on critical infrastructure, which must remain free from militarisation and foreign interference. Mr. Kilman says other parts of the agreement will benefit his country, but the security aspects are unhealthy.
24: It seems to be saying that we are not non-aligned, because if we are, then we should be free to do whatever we want.
2: A group of Pacific anti-nuclear activists will join a delegation in Canberra today in an effort to keep nuclear weapons out of the Pacific region.
1: The delegation will hold a vigil and meet with parliamentarians to persuade Australia to sign up to the UN Treaty on the Prohibition of Nuclear Weapons. Reverend James Bhagwan from the Pacific Conference of Churches says the visit also coincides with the 80th anniversary of the start of the US nuclear testing program on Bikini Atoll in Marshall Islands.
3: When you hear the word Bikini, you don't think about a nuclear test in a Pacific Island country. You think about swimsuits. And then the impact of these people who were forcibly removed from their home.
1: UN